0: And what do I do in Paris? Why couldn't I have asked to go to a more esoteric place? I asked to go to Paris, and now what do I do in Paris? But the mind is like that, and all of a sudden it does things that you have no control. We can go on.
1: Desde Perú, Marcos dice:
2: From Peru.
1: En ocasiones logro darme cuenta que estoy en el mundo astral e intento volar.
2: Again, Mark says: Sometimes I realize that I am in the astral world and try to fly, but something always stops me. I can soar a little bit, but I cannot reach enough freedom of flight. He comments that he starts feeling, for example, an arm numb and feels heavy, and in trying to avoid this, he moves, shakes, and these movements are transmitted to the physical body and then wakes up.
3: Se despierta, se regresa. Es atraído por la mente y por esos movimientos.
0: You wake up, you go back, because you're attracted by the mind and by those movements. Well, what you have to do is to pray more, kneeling, to try to feel the being, to get used to the physical experience, to ask the being to guide you, to ask the Divine Mother to be more devoted of the being, so that's what you do outside of the physical body in the astral. In the astral is good, it's wonderful. And now what happens? What comes next? Now, my Father, my Lord, you who are my real being, I ask you to transport me to the temple heart of Mars, Jupiter, or Saturn, or the planet Earth. In fact, the esoteric practice we do in the second chamber, we must apply them there also. One must learn the prayers. And one has to be more devoted to the being, a devotee of the being, worship for the being to get results. Get used that if you leave the house before leaving, and I speak in the physical world now, when we're home and we have to leave, one, in silence, you can ask your being that his will be done and that he will be the guide on what we're about to do that day, and give thanks also when we have done something, when we have made a trip, when we're about to make a trip by plane, bus, that we move away, get used to as a being, that he be the one to guide us and that his will be done and to protect us. If we get used to doing this in the physical world, we get used to doing this in the astral as well. When we do not do it in the astral, it's because normally we do not do it in the physical. See how important the being is? Not to forget the being. Develop all the work in regards to the being, with the being. I, right now, for this lecture, I have tried not to forget my being. And now I try not to forget my being, to put aside the personality and all the aspects of material life, and always be within the inspiration of the being. We may continue.
1: Pablo desde Bolivia dice que en su caso él
2: Pablo
1: siempre ha tenido
2: Bolivia
1: la facilidad de recordar.
2: It has always been easy for him to remember and see himself consciously, even when he returns from an astral travel. He can see himself entering his body, but has a hard time leaving it. He manages to unfold a part of the astral body through the column, either backwards or forwards. But there is always a part of the astral body linked to the physical body, and he has never been able to see himself get out. He can see himself return and not go out.
3: Sí, porque puede ser que en ese momento falta de sueño.
0: Yeah, it could be that the lack of sleep might prevent that, but I don't think it's a problem. If you ask your Divine Mother to guide you, in those moments, if you remember when you have the difficulty of unfolding into the astral, if you remember your Divine Mother, it will be very important. When you feel you're about to leave the body, that the body is moving, that a certain vibration or a certain sound is happening, then one must remember our Divine Mother. I don't know if the Gnostic lacks a little bit of religiousness. That's why we have the second chamber studies. We can continue.
1: En este caso desde Uruguay, Jacqueline dice,
2: in this case,
1: tiene un sueño
2: from Uruguay,
1: con unos
2: Jacqueline
1: niños
2: says she has a recurring dream with some children, different children, different, and always forget one of them. Immediately she comes to remedy this. She says the first child in particular is of a beautiful color, sees him sleeping and he looks well. The second child, in particular, belongs to a different family, and always happens that this child she forgets, leaves him forgotten somewhere. When she looks back, he looks happy, and every time he is younger, and in the end he goes with another family. What is the meaning of this dream?
3: Bueno, no solamente lo que significa, sino que un sueño que se repite, que es recurrente.
0: Well, not only what it means, but that it is a dream that repeats itself, which is recurrent. In the yoga of sleep, we call it the initiating element. Why is it called the initiating element? Because a recurrent dream is the possibility for us to say, ah, here we have a recurrent dream, therefore it repeats itself always, so I'm in the astral body. More than decipher that recurrent dream, that we can decipher it, it is important that it recurs because it helps her to realize that you're already out of the physical body. This is called oneric memory, to create an oneric memory in such a way that you recognize that you have left the body. There are those who have a dream memory, a recurrence. It always happens to me with my mother's house, which is constantly repeated. And when I find myself, I realize that I'm already out of the body. Other aspects also help you recognize that you have left the physical body. Each one must find what is called the initiator element in the yoga of sleep. Master Samael's book that deals with this is The Secret Doctrine of Anahuac, the last chapters. But the kids can have two interpretations. It could be egos, it could be psychological defects, but also it could be parts of the being. If the kids are not rascals, if they're not dangerous, if they're not weird, obviously it's going to be aspects of the being, aspects of the consciousness of the spirit, parts of the being. So it is a reminder of not to forget the essence, to nourish it with more religiousness. The essence is nourished with beauty, with wisdom, with practice, with meditation, with prayer. In the essence, the most beautiful of the human being is contained. Everything that she is perceiving are essential parts of herself, parts of herself that are fighting to awaken, and she forgets some of those parts. Since they're parts of the essence, I suggest that you use the mantra Israel is, that reminds us of the Divine Mother, Ra, that reminds us of the Logos, the Father, and El, are intimate. Israel, to sing the mantra as you are sleeping and remembering those kids, to see if it's true that they are parts of the being or not simply egos or psychological defects. Only she can know this as the flavor and the sensation that it produces as she experiences it. We can continue.
1: Desde Argentina, pregunta Castro. Él dice,
2: from Argentina, he says he has had recurring experiences with brothers from outer space. And if is this somehow may involve a preparation he is getting for a physical encounter later with them?
3: Bueno, lo que pretenden los hermanos
0: del espacio. What the brothers of the space intend is to stimulate his essence, his soul, for the path. But there's something else that is hidden in those who have this kind of experience. I will say, and perhaps not all the cases are the same, but generally, it means that such persons have also lived in those planets, and that those persons who are aliens, who are brothers of space, are actually old friends from the past and help us from there. Also, that the brotherhood of space assists all the brothers on Earth. We have not only lived on this planet, it is very rare to find someone who has not lived outside the planet Earth. Almost all essences have gone through experiences in other planets, especially when a planet like the Earth, when one has experienced so many cycles of 108 existences. We have been also living on other planets, and we discovered in time that our origin is beyond Earth. Our origin is in the star Sirius, which is the capital of the galaxy, and therefore we have lived elsewhere. It is about going back home. The visit is an invitation for them to return back home to the inner house and the place where we belong and that we lost. We can continue.
1: Luli desde Brasil dice, ¿cómo distinguir?
2: Luli tiene una experiencia from Brazil con Cristo, con Jesucristo, how to tell if you have an experience with Jesus Christ, with John the Baptist, with an apostle, and tell whether this character actually refers to the master or is it a part of your being?
3: Ah, claro.
0: Yes. Well, I'll give you an example. Because sometimes the examples talk faster. Master Samael once invoked Master Jesus, and the Master Jesus came instantly in that experience and says, look for me here in the heart. And since then, the Master always looked for Jesus in his heart. Jesus wanted that Master Samael connected with his intimate Jesus. So sometimes the masters that come, sometimes they want to teach you how to connect with your inner parts. But the question is that John the Baptist, my own John the Baptist, my inner one, or the true master John the Baptist? When Master Samael, in the second initiation of major mysteries, in the second Venustic initiation, has an unusual encounter with John the prophet Elijah, was it a part of Master Samael's being? Or was it truly John? I think that internally one knows that. When it is the master, one knows it. When you realize that you're in front of the master, one knows it. When you're in front of the part of the being, you also know it. These are not things of the intellect. These are things that our experiences live by the physical body. And there you realize what one is experiencing. Now, what can it matter whether or not it's the master or part of the being? If both are connected, if I enter into contact with the inner Martha, but at the same time I'm in contact with Martha the initiate, what does it matter if both of them form part of the same thing? I think if one connects with the inner part, one also connects with the historic Martha. If one has an encounter with the intimate Jesus, also you come into contact with the historical Jesus, the Master. But I repeat, outside of the physical body, you have the intuition and you recognize what you have experienced. And if not, you will understand it later. As Samael says, don't worry, brother. One day you will comprehend. One day you will comprehend. And you know what the difference is. The important thing is to go through the experience. Resource it. Go ahead.
1: Vamos a pasar la última de las preguntas, luego las que quedan te las vamos a pasar a vos por correo electrónico o a estas personas le damos tu correo para que se comuniquen directamente.
2: We will pass the last of the questions on the air. The remaining will be passed to you by email so that they can be answered directly. So, the last question from Argentina says...
1: Dice Calum, ¿cómo podemos hacer...
2: What can we do to really find the initiator element? And if you could tell us what your initiator element is for peoples you have met who have shared their own initiator
3: element.
0: Well, all dream yoga is a very interesting exercise because one begins by recognizing that one does not dream and that you need a notebook to write the experience every time you wake up. A name or a key or simply wake up and write in that book the dream that you have had, the experience. First, you have to start by remembering the dreams and little by little create that whole dream memory to write it, which is like a diary that each Gnostic should have of all the oniric experiences. Then we get used to writing them down each morning and remembering them. And we know then that the night is not just for sleeping. It is also to remember what happens when we're outside of the physical body. We must change the way of thinking to accept that we do not only have a physical life, we also have an oneric life. When one recognizes that double life that one has, then one begins to awaken towards another phase of the dream. Then the dream begins to transmit a series of elements that are recurrent that you go discovering, and that's going to take you to what is called the initiator element. The initiator element is what it repeats in each dream, and each one has to discover theirs. Whenever I find myself in certain landscapes, in certain places, and I realize that I'm in the astral body, I recognize the place where I am. For example, I live here in Rope. If I go to sleep and suddenly I appear in the house of my mother, because my mother is my own inner temple, it is my physical and it is my inner bodies, it's my inner house. What need do I have to go to end up in the house of my mother, in the house of my grandmother, where I grew up, where I lived my adolescence, my youth? If I go there, it means that I'm connected with a certain part of the subconscious. In my case, it is my initiator element. Every time I have an experience, it begins in my mother's house. At first, I thought I was really going to my mother's house until I realized that it was my own inner house. And there, I began the dream experience. There began the investigation. There, I asked the being to take me to a certain place. Through this house, I could connect with many aspects of the dream world because it is my house, not only the house where physically I live, but the house where I continue to live today psychologically. Because there, I got an education, I received there the early experiences of life, and there, they're all there accumulated in the subconscious. We must transform the subconscious into consciousness. Also, through the initiator element, you can always find a person. And when you find that person, you realize that you're outside of the physical body. Each one has to discover their own recurrent element, that dream that repeats. But for that, you have to fill up many pages of all the dreams that you have to discover which is that repeats. Once you find that element that repeats, you must learn when entering into the recurring dream to leave it, to wake from it, to move in the astral world. And when you have more experience in the astral unfoldment, immediately you will realize that you're out of your physical body and you will not need to be thinking about the house or nothing. You simply know that you're with your body in the astral world. Sometimes we used to ask Master Samael, Master, this that you're telling us, in what dimension did it happen? Was it in the physical or in the astral world? And Master Samael would say, I don't make a difference between the dimensions. For me, it was the same to be in the astral, in the physical, or in the mental. What's important is the experience. There are so many things that happen in the physical that have the same value as when they happen in the astral. So many things that happen in the mental that also serve for us in the astral. So from all these experiences, the most important thing is to awaken. At least for even a second, to be aware of what is happening there. That in this case, you might find yourself in a parallel dimension. Was this the last question?
1: Así es, esta fue la última, y bueno, de esta manera,
2: that's right, that was the last one, and so we also say goodbye to yourself and hope to soon have the opportunity to give the third part of the seminar.
3: The
0: third part, which is the result of everything that we've talked about, and we will deal with the death of the eye itself and why we have left it for last to be able to explain it better. Thank you very much for being with us in these two parts, and until the next time.
1: Gracias a vos.
2: Thank you.
1: Un gran abrazo.
2: A big hug.
3: Igualmente.
0: The same.

0: Chapter 36, The Heaven of Venus. Now comes the third labor of Hercules, the solar hero. I wish to refer emphatically to the capture of two animals, one of them being as delicate as the other is fast, turbulent, and menacing, the deer of Arcadia and the wild boar of Eurymanthus. We can, and even must, identify these famous quadrupeds with the two shining southern constellations closest to the stars of Gemini that are near the two centaurs, with which Hercules sustains a bloody fight. In the deer with feet of bronze and golden horns, sacred to Diana and contended for by Apollo, the god of fire, we can see a clear reference to the human soul, the husband of the Walkyrie, the superior Manas of Theosophy. And in the terrible wild boar, more perverse than anybody, is the living symbol of all the low animal passions. It is not too much to assert at this time that I yearned very sincerely and with the whole strength of my soul to enter the heaven of Venus, the causal world, the abode of the principalities. However, it is clear that first I needed to gain some merits to reduce the frightful boar to cosmic dust. It is necessary before ascending to descend. Every exaltation is always preceded by a terrible humiliation. It was indispensable, urgent, to descend to the Venusian hells before the ascent. It was necessary to have previous information. This, in itself, was pressing, peremptory. Precise, extraordinary indications came to me during meditation. It is clear that the initiate is always assisted. On a great table, similar to the attractive board of a chess game, instead of the well-known pieces of this game, I saw animal-like figures with revolting appearances. Unquestionably, with the help of my divine mother Kundalini, I had eliminated defects of my psychological type, whether in the astral or in the mental world. However, their causal germs went on existing inside me, here and now. In the sphere of the most pure experimental psychology, we can assert the following statement. The radical elimination of any psychological defect fails absolutely when there is no dissolution of its secret cause. To extirpate from my psyche such intrinsic causes was certainly my task in the Venusian hells. It is clear that then I had to pass victorious through frightful carnal temptations, similar to those suffered by the Gnostic patriarch St. Augustine at the foot of the cross. The Gnostic mystery is present in the quiet flight of the dove, and the sin of the world in the serpent that bites the foot of the angel who tames it. Over the eternal night of the past opens the eternal night of the tomorrow. Each hour, a germ of sin, and the symbol, the serpent and the apple. Immense is the multitude of crimes whose causal germs I had to eliminate, and even if I had 100 mouths, 100 tongues, and a voice of iron, I could not enumerate them all. In the Tartarus, where the wicked are punished, I also found 2 old friends from my youth. One is still living, the other is already dead. It is not too much to remember those titans of ancient times that wanted to ascend up to heaven. They suffer now, chained in the abyss, because of the anger of Jupiter. There also lived the insolent Lapiths and the impudent Ixion, who made an attempt on Juno, and Perithous, who tried to abduct Persephone. In the subterranean world also lives the proud Salmoneo, king of Elis, who claimed for himself divine honors, he being a simple mortal, a vile worm from the mud of the earth. Moments before definitely abandoning the abode of Pluto, I saw something frightful, terrible, as if a huge, gigantic monster wanted to devour the whole humanity. Oh my God! Later on, in those atomic hells, I felt transformed. The cosmic Christ entered me, and I got lost inside him. Then a multitude of mothers brought their children to me, and I, full of ecstasy, said, "Let the children come to me, because theirs is the kingdom of heaven." How happy I felt with the transformed causal body, After blessing all these tender infants, I abandoned the submerged mineral kingdom and entered victorious into the heaven of Venus, the causal world. In this way, I returned to the state of the principalities that in days of old I had lost, when in the central plateau of Asia I committed the same error as Count Zanoni. To surrender at the heavenly feet of the exquisite feminine beauty, to drink the liquor of the mandrakes, to eat of the golden apples of the garden of the Hesperides, that was indeed the above-mentioned error. However, working later on with the transcendent sexual electricity, I was able to return to the path I had abandoned in days of old. That marvelous causal world, or world of the conscious will, so many times cited by Mr. Ledbetter, Annie Besant, Arthur Power, Rudolf Steiner, HPB, etc., is clearly terror of love and law. Undoubtedly, the heaven of Venus is not of time. It is beyond the mind. It is patent that the Akashic substance, as a natural element and vibration, or tattva, constitutes in itself the living and philosophical depth of the world of cosmic causality. The deep electric blue shines marvelous in that region and sparkles here, there, everywhere, saturating us with the exquisite spiritual voluptuousness that is indescribable. The world of natural causes is like an ocean without limits and shores. The unceasing swell of action and consequence flows and flows again, there, from instant to instant. It is evident that there is no cause without effect, nor effect without cause. Every action is followed by a reaction. From every act follows always a consequence, or better, a series of consequences. In that period of my actual existence, I received much objective information, which was both demonstrated and demonstrable. Example: before the orator of a certain auditorium, I present myself in front of the whole assembly. I do not know how to behave myself. I get involved in what I should not. I refute concepts. Result: the speaker, a man from the causal world, leaves infuriated. Later on, the lecturer talks to others about my attitude, and this, in fact, leads to a whole concatenated series of consequences. In the causal world, I also saw, with mystical surprise, the future that lies in wait for the planet Earth and the human creatures that live in this physical world. Dressed up in the causal body, I found myself suddenly in the interior of a great railway yard. The Gnostic movement is, without doubt, a train in motion. Some passengers get on at a station and get off at another. Those that reach the final destination are rare. Later on, I had to submerge myself in the infinite starry space. I needed to investigate something in the amphitheater of the cosmic science. Surprised, in admiration, since I had not yet lost the capacity for astonishment, I could perceive with the eye of Dangma, or eye of Shiva, something unusual and unwonted. Before my spiritual sight, the earth appeared, besieged by 12 enormous giants, black, sinister, menacing. The 12 zodiacal constellations bringing about the definitive crystallization of the world karma. People from other worlds are aware of the great catastrophe that will take place and will come close with their ships to register or photograph the cataclysm. Here is the apocalypse of St. John in full flight. Collision of worlds. Oh my God! It is timely to cite in this place some extraordinary verses from the Quran. Among the signs that must precede the arrival of the last hour is that of the moon, which will split in two. But in spite of this, the unbelievers will not trust their eyes. It is obvious that this in no way can refer to a geological or physical division of our neighboring satellite. This should be interpreted in a political and military way. The great powers will fight over the moon. On the day when the first trumpet resounds, when the earth and the mountains will be taken in the air and crushed in one single strike, when heaven will be split asunder and will fall down in pieces, that day will be the inevitable day. Collision. That is the precise term. The planet Earth will collide with another world that is approaching dangerously. This is the strike. That will be the day of the final judgment. Those who have deeds weighing heavily in the balance will have a pleasant life. Those who can only show light deeds will have for abode the burning pit, the infernal worlds. When the earth is shaken in her final earthquake, when it has vomited the dead that rest in its entrails, that day mankind will be prepared for judgment. The sun will be torn, the stars will fall, the mountains will move and end up crashing to the ground. Heaven will burst into 1,000 pieces, and the seas and rivers will confound their waters. The graves will open, and the dead will resurrect. Those who have practiced righteousness will have happiness without limits, but the reprobates will be punished without measure. Unquestionably, before the inevitable collision, the excessive approximation of this planetary mass will give rise to frightful electromagnetic storms. It is clear that the presence of that sidereal world will exert an attraction over the liquid fire in the interior of our globe. Then the igneous element will look for a way to get out, giving rise to innumerable volcanoes. At that time, the earth will shudder with terrible earthquakes and frightful seaquakes. Villages and cities will fall down fatally, like castles made of playing cards, become ruins. Monstrous waves, never seen before, will beat with fury the sandy beaches, and a very strange sound will rise up from the bottom of the sea. Undoubtedly, the extraordinary radiation of that planet will kill 1,000,000 creatures, and everything will be destroyed in an apocalyptic holocaust. Peter, or Patar, the great Hierophant, said, "But the day of the Lord will come like a thief, and then the heavens will pass away with a loud noise, and the elements will be dissolved with fire, and the earth and the works that are upon it will be burned up." 2 Peter 3, verse 10. In the causal world, I contemplated with mystical surprise the great catastrophe that was approaching. And since this is the region of the ineffable music, the vision was illustrated with the current of sound. A certain delicious, tragic symphony resonated among the deep depths of the heaven of Venus. That score amazed, in general, by its grandeur and majesty, and by the inspiration and beauty of its plan, by the purity of its lines and the coloring and nuances of its wise and artistic instrumentation, sweet and stern, grandiose and frightful, dramatic and mournful at the same time. The melodic fragments, leitmotifs, that have been heard in the causal world in the different prophetic situations are of great expressive power, and are in intimate relationship with the great event and the historical incidents that inevitably will precede them. There are in the score of this great cosmic opera symphonic fragments related to the Third World War, delicious and unfortunate sonorities, horrifying happenings, atomic bombs, frightful radioactivity in the whole earth, hunger, total destruction of the great metropolis, unknowns, illnesses, unceasing fights here and there, etc., etc., etc. Intermixed with an art without precedent, they listened to themes related to the destruction of New York, Paris, London, Moscow, etc., etc., etc. This audiobook has been broken into multiple parts to make the download faster. You have reached the end of this section, but not the end of the complete audiobook. Please check your library for the next section of this audiobook.
1: A continuación, contaremos con la presencia de uno de los discípulos directos del maestro Samael, el señor Rafael Vargas.
2: Following, here we have the presence of one of the direct disciples of Master Samael, Rafael Vargas,
1: coordinador internacional de la Sociedad Gnóstica Samael Aumbeor.
2: International Coordinator of the Gnostic Society, Samael Aumbeor,
1: quien en esta ocasión ha querido compartir con todos nosotros la primera parte de la conferencia titulada la experiencia astral y la muerte del yo.
2: Who, in this occasion, wants to share with all of us the first part of the lecture titled "The Astral Experience and the Death of the I."
1: Con nosotros entonces el señor Rafael Vargas. ¿Cómo estás, Rafael? Un saludo enorme para ti y para tu esposa Leida. Paz inverencial.
2: With us, then, Rafael Vargas. How are you, Rafael? Greetings to you and to Leida, your wife. Inverential peace.
3: Sí, estamos bien. De nuestra parte, pues saludos también para ti.
4: We're fine, we're fine.
3: Mariano, que no
4: está presente. From us, good evening to you, Mariano, who's not present at the moment, and to all those who follow Radio Kodaly with so much interest in all these topics that day by day are presented. I would like to begin by explaining the motivation of this topic, clarifying that it was a proposal I made to Kodaly Radio to be able to speak about the astral experience and the death of the eye. A proposal that was born from an intimate inquietude when, through the years, we have observed, for example, how Gnosis in South America spread everywhere, how it became popular, almost becoming a church, and then suddenly all of that disappeared. That same experience, we had seen it in Central America, Gnosis spread everywhere, the Venerable Master Samael, Mrs. Rich, many places, and suddenly that chapter also ended. Those Gnostics disappeared, leaving everything reduced to very few. The same experience has been lived in Mexico, where we fulfilled a mission for many years, and also we saw how it spread, how Gnosis became popular. There was not one city nor town in Mexico where the Gnostic teachings were not present. Then, little by little, that began to change and follow the same destiny of other cities and other countries in Latin America. The same thing happened in the United States. Gnosis spread with the Hispanics, as the Latin Americans, as they are called there. And after all that, everything changed, and now Gnosis has spread to a great extent in the English language, something that makes us very happy, because it is a mission fulfilled by the Hispanics who went to the United States and were able to give and leave the message there. We don't know if that same experience is going to be repeated with the Americans of the North, of the English-speaking language, if they will spread everywhere and then also it will be reduced to very few. We have seen the same experience in Spain, we have lived it in Italy, and it happens in many places. At the end, there is a result, obviously, that is indisputable. And trying to delve deeper into the matter, I have proposed to Kodaly Radio to be able to present this topic, astral experience and the death of the eye, as two inseparable things, or like humidity and water. It is not possible to work in the death of the eye without the inner revelation, without astral experience. And it is not possible to walk well in the astral without the death of the eye. They could be two separate topics, but I want to present them here as one single topic through my own personal experience. The title then has ended as Astral Experience and the Death of the Eye, which could also be called My Astral Experience and the Death of the Eye. So, speaking in first person, I can comment, share my own personal experience of the astral world and of the death of the eye, and that this be not a lecture that we all know already from first chamber, in which we explain what the astral body is, what the death of the eye is, and which many times ends up being a very technical and even cold lecture. When we place ourselves in first person and explain our own experiences, I think it is worthwhile. And that's why I felt that it was of great benefit that I explained this to all those who can listen to us now here, live, indirect, and also the recording that will remain from this, that if it is possible later, the transcription that will be made in the future, as to pinpoint a very important detail or aspect for all those who come to the Gnostic stance, who become enthusiastic and who apparently give everything for the Gnostic teachings, swearing to be faithful to it. And then later, that inquietude, that emotion, inspiration, suddenly, like nothing, vanishes. So what I recount, what I want to share next, is based on my own experience, hoping that it may be useful, that it may serve the Gnostics of today and of yesterday who are still active today, and to those generations that are yet to come, interested in their own regeneration. The way we're presenting the topic, we have divided it into two parts because the context is too extensive. When I set out to prepare a guide, an outline, trying to remember the amount of experiences related with astral travel that I have lived, and at the same time or parallelly with the death of the eye, I found it was so extensive, but nonetheless, that it was sad not to be able to transmit everything. And so I have experience, so that's why it ended up being two parts, and take heed if it is not three parts, if we think about the questions that may arise. I'll read and I comment from my own land, and that way I frame myself between this guide, this outline, that will allow me to touch on all those important aspects about the astral travels and the death of the eye. I was a young man of about 17 to 18 years old when I attended an Gnostic lecture for the first time, like it happens with any person that comes nowadays to our studies. And even though the teachings was one and only one, there were two ways that I had to take it, with the mind or with the heart. Either I could try to understand it all with the intellect, or I could try to fill it to the maximum with my heart. In that time, the spiritual aspect was not concealed with the prayers, vocalizations, practices, etc., etc. So you either remain there to listen to the topic with your heart, or you follow the topic with your head, with the intellect. Take gnosis only with the mind did not seem to me sufficiently intelligent, and the same for taking it only with the heart. It was necessary to find a balance, and I was discovering this with the esoteric practice itself. So I will say that 2, 3, 4 weeks went by, and what I started realizing was that it was about practicing, because otherwise it was going to be too long, boring, cold, and I did not want it to waste my time. So my first practice was transmutation as a single person, then astral travel, and later on, the death of the eye. I never took the death of the eye so seriously. I was afraid of becoming a fanatic of the death of the eye. I was afraid of assuming a demeanor that was false, artificial. So I left that aside, and I became interested in the direct experience. That's why the practice of the astral travel seemed to be so important, because that practice allowed me to enter in contact with what was being taught in the different lectures, even though for that moment it was only at a very basic level. So instead of becoming interested in that aspect of the doctrine that demands an upright conduct based in a certain type of discipline, I preferred to first experience with our parallel universe, the fourth dimension. Today, when I speak to the students, to the aspirants about astral travel in first chamber, immediately the words feared, afraid, emerge. It never occurred to me to think about that. I only waited for nighttime to arrive in order to practice, because I needed it to corroborate. I intuited that it was true. Therefore, I practiced at my level with a certain faith on what I was doing. But I intuitively knew that the astral travel would inevitably lead me along the path of an upright life. That only through a self-discipline born from the own spiritual need and not from a discipline imposed by force, which is the one I was afraid of, because in those times I noticed in those students of first chamber a certain rigidness, a certain artificial behavior, giving the impression of being spiritually educated or good people. And all that seemed to be completely external, false, part of the personality.
3: Pero intuía que el viaje astral me llevaría, repito, inevitablemente por el camino de una vida recta.
4: But I intuited that the astral travel would lead me along the path of an upright life, I repeat. So there was no escaping. If I wanted the astral, I also have to have a certain behavior, a certain way of thinking or of feeling and of acting. Thus, I realized immediately that a certain kind of discipline was necessary. So the positive astral experience is that one that that walks parallel with the death of the eye. So they complement one another in a marvelous way for the good of the interior path itself.
3: En los inicios del movimiento gnóstico, la poca literatura gnóstica obligaba a practicar más y a leer menos.
4: In the beginnings of the Gnostic movement, the small amount of literature required more practice and less reading. Today, and this is something we all know, due to the abundance of Gnostic literature or information, we spend a lot of time, and so many times we don't even take the time to read, but we know that we have to read so much and we practice less. Because until we don't read the last page of the last book, and that is when we think that is when the practice is going to begin, and that's why so much time passes before we begin to practice. But that did not happen to me, because at that time the amount of literature that circulated among us was not much. We were not given photocopies, and the books were very scarce, and the few that were, we always took advantage of it from the practical point of view. At the beginning, we practiced tenaciously in order to go into the astral. Then we learned that it's not through our personal will that we obtain results. Thus, in the end, we continue practicing simply to be in harmony with the being. So I reached the conclusion that not because I was practicing more, I was going to go out in the astral more. That astral experience is a payment that the being gives you, or that the being makes to you, for your sacrifice, for your inner work. Or astral experience is a stimulus from the being to make you see that these studies are real.
3: Cuando uno comprende que la práctica del viaje astral está bajo el control absoluto del ser,
4: when we comprehend that the practice of astral travel is under the absolute control of the being and exclusively for the purpose of the inner path, then one comprehends that one can never use this practice as a personal experience to satisfy our simple curiosity. So this must be very clear. We will never become experts of the astral in order to gain entry into the private life, the intimate life, the secrets of nature, and to be able to manipulate at our will everything. Astral experience is always under the control, supervision, and guidance of our own being. So, what should I do? Stop practicing? Because I could never have absolute control of astral travel? No, I continue practicing, because furthermore, the practice always leaves a marvelous inner state, an inner state of harmony. And if after that comes an astral experience, an astral unfolding, that's a gift. But what is important is to practice, because by practicing, one moves the energies of thought, of feeling, instinct, movement, and sexuality, etc. So, in other words, the practice is to change vibration, to change internal psychological states. So I kept practicing, even though the result of the practice was not what I was expecting of the astral experience.
3: Distintas experiencias astrales empecé a vivir, pero siempre en relación con el camino.
4: Different astral experiences I began to live. but always in relationship with the path. The path proved to be the most important thing, although for me, in the beginning, the most important thing was to go in the astral. Afterward, I realized that it was a path that we had to leave, even though they explained to us that only the great initiates, only those who have fabricated the astral body, could have the luxury of living an interior path like this, and that meanwhile we had to prepare ourselves. Despite that, the astral experience completely changes your way of thinking, completely changes the way that you focus on Gnosis. That Gnosis was taught to you. You begin to comprehend the path for yourself, and you no longer depend so much on that external lecture. The points that come next, because I'm going to enter directly into the practical aspects, will better explain everything that I'm trying to say now. Why astral experience, my astral experience, led me to comprehend my own depth of the eye, not from the intellectual point of view, but rather from the practical point of view.
3: Y allí pues que el camino se ve mejor despierto, se vive mejor pues, si tú tienes un poco de conciencia.

0: is for his being a hope, a possibility for the path. And this is something not to be forgotten. Many students had their astral experiences and then they disappeared. They were lost. They were never repeated again. These students did not understand the nesses. They did not understand that their being was saying to them in the way the being says things in such a simple way, in such a simple language. You who are my son, you who are my soul, I who am your being, I am telling you through these first astral experiences that you in this existence have the possibility to enter into the inner path of traversing the path. You have possibilities. The student thinks that he has simply these experiences because he has practiced and because he had obtained a certain outcome. And after that, he lamentably forgets it. And he leaves the being who gave him those experiences in an endless wait. Therefore, the student did not discipline himself, did not continue to practice, because he had practiced, and since he did not see any additional results, he therefore thought that the best thing was to leave everything aside.
1: En mi caso, pues, seguí practicando. Y no importa si habían resultados o no, yo continué siempre la práctica.
0: In my case, I kept practicing, and it didn't matter if I got results or not. I always continued to practice. So, what's the best moment for an astral travel? Well, this is something sometimes difficult to respond, to answer, because at times we do not have an adequate interior state, and we go to bed, and nonetheless, we have an astral experience. Other times, we have the appropriate inner state, we relax, we go into bed to sleep, expecting to go out in the astral, and then nothing happens. That is why it is difficult to respond to this question. What's the best moment for astral travel? I think that night should be divided into parts. The first part of the night is for the restorative sleep, which serves for the physical body that is tired from the activity of the day to recuperate. And that happens between the hours of 10:30, 11 p.m. or midnight and 3 in the morning. We have 3 hours, sometimes up to 3.5 hours, to use the reparative sleep. And then we have the rest of the night, and from early morning to sunrise, to use conscious sleep. This is how I divide the night. But pay attention. If, when we go to sleep, mentally and psychologically, think that the night is to rest only because the following day we have a lot of activity to carry out, if we have the subconscious program like this, if the nights are only for sleep, it is logical that you will never walk towards conscious awakening in the astral. Yet, on the other hand, if you think that the night is the magical moment in which your soul detaches from the physical body and envelops within the astral body or vital body, penetrates in another dimension, if you go to sleep with this idea, if while being in bed, you close your eyes and you say to yourself, now I am here, and in a matter of minutes, this body will fall asleep and I will be somewhere else, in another place. Wherever I find myself, I must remember that I have left the physical body here in this bed, resting, sleeping. If our way of thinking changed in regard to the night, if the night made us vibrate with that sensation of the magical, with that sensation of the mystery of being able to penetrate into other dimensions, instead of thinking that today is Sunday, today is Saturday, tomorrow is Sunday, today is Sunday, tomorrow is Monday, and I must do a lot of chores, a lot of work. It is obvious that with such an attitude, you cancel the possibility of awakening consciousness in other dimensions.
1: La quinta dimensión corresponde al mundo astral, porque la cuarta dimensión corresponde al mundo vital.
0: The fifth dimension corresponds to the astral world, because the fourth dimension

0: corresponds to the vital world. So we, every night, penetrate into a parallel universe, but we do not always penetrate into the fifth dimension. The fifth dimension is within the fourth dimension, and the fourth dimension is within the third dimension where we are at this moment. Our dreams, our mechanical, intellectual, instinctive dreams, our dreams of the human machine, the mechanical machine, correspond almost always to the etheric world or vital world. They are dreams that are not very colorful, with very little superior emotion. They are simply the repetition of what we do in the day. The astral experience is one step further. It is a step that is connected to superior emotion. To enter into the astral world differs from the vital world by its colors. The astral world is much more colorful, is much more brilliant. It turns out to be much more emotional, much more wonderful, marvelous. So we rarely visit the astral world because everything depends on the emotional state, on the interior state, on the remembrance of the being, etc., etc., etc. So the astral world becomes the payment that the being gives us or makes to us for the work that we have done, that we have realized for an inner work, and then we can see ourselves flying in an astral dream or living a strange, unusual phenomena because we are in a superior state. The worst is to go to sleep sad, preoccupied, trapped in a negative emotion, because this will connect us only to the fourth dimension, and above all, to the fourth dimension of an inferior type. The astral world is an emotional world. It is related with the king of the sky, that is the sun. So, an esoteric practice to go in the astral with a mantra in particular puts the chakras into vibration, and when they spin positively, it is very probable that we will earn the right to surpass the fourth dimension and enter into the fifth dimension or astral world.
1: La práctica debe ser constante y puntual. ¿Por qué?
0: Practice should be consistent and punctual.
1: Porque tenemos que
0: Why should we practice so much? Because we have to change the vibration of the physical body. We have to change the vibration of the mind, of the emotions, and of the sexual energy itself. And sometimes one practice is not enough. It is the punctuality in the consistency that will keep modifying the inferior vibration in which we normally live in. Thus, the practice must be consistent and punctual, avoiding, whenever possible, interrupting it, because to interrupt it means to interrupt the vibration, the current that is going to take us to the objective, which is the astral travel. Which are the first sensations of going into the astral? I remember a friend from high school, from secondary school, to whom in our free time between classes, I will tell him my astral experiences, and he began to practice. And he began to practice, and when he heard a strong buzzing, a strong vibration in his head, he entered into a crisis. And that night he could not go to sleep. He could not sleep. He was so scared that he never practiced again. And I told him, but if you were about to go out in the astral body, and he knew it, but he was afraid of detaching from the body. So it is normal that a practice to go into the astral can become or could transform that in the moment of abandoning the body, you hear that strange buzzing, that sound that is produced by when the chakras are activated, when they spin positively. Those are some of the first sensations that indicate that one is about to detach from the physical body, among other ones. There are many and different ways of the astral experience, which is something that is never repeated exactly the same. Then we go on to the key of discernment. That is very important because we should always ask ourselves what dimension we are in. We should accustom ourselves to prepare for it. We should know how to distinguish. We need to discern when it is physical and when it is internal astral. Because the dimensions are very similar, it is very important to ask that question to ourselves, because it could happen that we are already out of our physical body in the astral and we don't know it. Astral unfolding, what it consists of? Well, it consists on unfolding from the physical body. To unfold means to leave the physical body. Astral projector, what it means? Well, it means to project your body 1 meter or some meters or outside of the house, or to project yourself in a place or a very distant place, etc. For me, the experience of unfolding and projecting in the astral body, I like it, but I see a disadvantage, and that is that you often remain around the physical body and you do not go away from it. These experiences of seeing myself leaving the physical body seem to me very interesting. How would you separate from an arm? How you separate from the other arm? How you separate from a leg? How you separate from the other leg? And you start feeling yourself as a double, and you are already leaving that physical covering outside of the physical body. But then it's hard to move away from there. From, you know, many times I have going around and around the physical body, and I even get stuck to the ceiling of the room without being able to go to leave myself. The magnetism that the physical body exercises on the astral is very strong. It attracts it tremendously. To try to open the door to go on the street, to walk away from the physical body, it's always hard because you always have the idea that you have your physical body there. So many times I prefer to completely forget about the physical body, not to think about that I have a physical body, nor that I have to return. Because I think that all those who have seen their physical body when they unfold and sees it there asleep, it makes such an impression. I mean, it's not that this is negative, but I want to explain that to unfold and to project is good, but it limits you in your field of action. Many times it is better not to think about the physical body, not even remember that you have it, as not to have to return to it constantly.
1: El despertar del astral durante el sueño.
0: Awakening the astral during sleep. Well, this also often occurs, and in this the key of discerning helps a lot. One sometimes finds oneself in an auric experience in common sleep, and you suddenly notice that you realize that you're outside of the physical body, in the astral body, and this is good because you are now quite removed from the physical body itself, so you do not feel an attraction to it, and therefore allows you to have a much longer journey to some place in Earth, even to visit another planet in the solar system, well, wherever they allow you to go, obviously. Now I'm going to comment about the experience in the astral assisted by the Divine Mother, which is the experience in which you surely feel much more secure, much more protected, to feel that she herself, your beloved mother, is taking you from the physical body and that she herself is going to take you to a certain place is something that gives you a lot of confidence, a lot of a sense of safetiness, of security. Hence the prayer that I always recommend with her to go in the astral body. I believe in God, I believe in the White Lodge, and I believe in my Divine Mother. My mother helped me to go consciously in the astral body. I repeat, I believe in God, I believe in the White Lodge, and I believe in my Divine Mother. My mother helped me to go consciously in the astral body. When we say, I believe in God, we're referring to the Absolute, to the Eternal Father, to the Father Mother of everything, which is the principal thing of which we have faith on, in the eternal cosmic common Father, in God. And from God comes all the masters, the entire White Lodge. And that is also why I believe in the White Lodge. And in a particular way, I am united to all of this through my Divine Mother, which is why I believe in God. I believe in the White Lodge, and I believe in my Divine Mother. And we have to say this with great faith, with keeping in mind this reflection, this comprehension that I have shared, so that this penetrates into the depths of our minds and our hearts like a true, real feeling, like a superior emotion. So in this way, we prepare to be assisted by the Divine Mother. She will take you from the physical body, and you will feel the trust of a virgin who is your dear mother, is helping you in that process. And surely, you are very protected by her. And additionally, she will take you where you have to be taken, and she will leave you in that place, etc., etc.
1: Luego, más adelante, puedo comentar distintas experiencias con la Divina Madre.
0: Later on, I may share or comment different experiences with the Divine Mother, above all in the astral travel. But now let us thought of one of those astral travels or projections, and I remember two astral projections that I will never forget. One of them, speaking of the Palace of Justin, when I was doing a mission in Mexico, we were directing the monastery in Guadalajara, Mexico, and person appeared who was threatening because we did not allow certain behavior from him, certain conduct in the monastery, and we spoke clearly to him, and so he became our enemy. We gained a free enemy, as it is said, and since he was a lawyer, he threatened us to report us to the immigration police of Mexico City. At the beginning, we didn't pay much attention to this, but since he kept on repeating and repeating the same threat and the same idea to other people, we heard the information. So one day, the being allowed me to present myself to the Palace of Divine Justice in the fifth dimension. I arrived to that place. I entered into a hall that was dimly lit. It was almost dark, and I waited for that hall to be illuminated. And that most likely in front of me, I was going to find these Egyptian columns, surely masters of karma, dressed in the way of ancient Egypt, you know, an Egyptian decoration, because this is how one imagines it to be. I prostrated in that hall, putting my forehead, my head in the ground on that floor, and I wait for some time. Then someone calls me, and I find myself not in the hall that I had imagined, but I am in an office of a lawyer, of a normal lawyer, a normal lawyer's office of the 21st century, with a library, a regular desk. And this person tells me to come closer, and I walk toward his desk, and he's dressed with a tie, with a elegantly, like an adult person, you know, like a, very elegantly. And I realize that I'm in a lawyer's desk, in a lawyer's office. And I see their books that have to do with law. And how curious, that lawyer is a child, an adolescent, a teen, 14 years more or less, dressed elegantly like an adult person. And he says to me to come even closer to him, to come closer, even more. So I lean over that desk, and he, the lawyer child, the judge of karma, rests his head on my heart to see what problem I have. So he already knows what I have come. I have come to complain about that lawyer in the physical world who threatened us to report us to the immigration police of Mexico. Then that lawyer, that adolescent, that child who is a judge of karma, simply tells me not to pay attention to that person, that the matter is not of importance, that there's no danger. So he invites me to sit where he's sitting, to turn around the desk and to sit there, to see how, from his point of view, when he's sitting, things are seen differently from the way we see it, or how different is how we see it from the inside out. So when we think about karma, about the masters of judges of karma, we see things from the outside in. So, and he invited me to see it from the inside out, that were completely different. So I took his seat momentarily, and I realized that there was no danger. As we commonly say, A barking dog does not bite. So I remained serene, and I stayed there for some moments with a lawyer, so elegantly dressed in that modern office, like any office in this time and era. Nevertheless, we have the idea in our heads that the palace of cosmic justice has to be exactly the same as an establishment in ancient Egypt. So I returned to the physical world. I told this to my wife, Leida, and then we were serene, and we never had problems with that person who always talk a lot, spoke about so much, but never did anything.
1: La siguiente experiencia fue por simple curiosidad. Quería yo saber más del Palacio de la Justicia, y viéndome fuera del cuerpo físico, pedí al ser que me transportara al Palacio de la Justicia Cósmica.
0: The following experience was due to simple curiosity. I wanted to know more about the Palace of Justice, and seeing myself outside of the physical body, I asked the being to transform me to the Palace of Cosmic Justice. But I had nothing to ask for. I just simply had curiosity. So I felt that a gigantic hand, as if I were a little dwarf, held me in the palm of his hand. That giant held me in the palm of his hand and hurled me downwards towards the abyss. And I woke up instantly in the physical body, and I comprehended that with the things of the law you do not play, that you do not go to the tribunal of karma like a tourist who enters into palaces taking pictures. After that, I never did practices with the law if I was not sure that it had to something important, that it was something important.
1: Compartiendo con hermanos la experiencia astral, esto que estamos haciendo en este momento, que yo cuento estas experiencias.
0: Sharing astral experiences with brethren. This that we are doing at this moment, in which I'm telling these experiences, can have a negative side. It's negative if I tell them for vanity or that I'm breaking a hermetism, that I should not be telling this. But I had always been grateful to Master Samael, who is his book, recounts his astral experiences, because those experiences have permitted me to comprehend quickly. And this is the same that I do, and many of us do, which is that we read the Master's books in order to go to the astral experience faster through a superior motivation, and how he has lived that, he is teaching us in his books. I think that it's interesting that like-minded people who are in the Gnostic studies in private at a friend's house in a specific location, in a place where they can be in silence, in seclusion, in a shared set, can see and exchange impressions about astral experiences, because this stimulates, it helps that one becomes interested and never abandons the exercise of awakening of consciousness. When this is prohibited, when this is qualified as negative, when it is not seen as a good thing, to me it seems that that silence makes people forget the importance of astral travel in respect to the inner part itself. I read almost all the books of Lobsang Rangpa because they encouraged me, they motivated me to get up each night to do the practice. That is why I wanted, through Radio Kurari or Kurari Radio, to speak about this. And I have hardly begun. I have not touched on too many things. I have a long list here that is going to be hard to cover it completely. A list about the things that I have lived and that they are very interesting. And you can be sure that there's no intention of vanity in this, nor that I do think or feel that I have absolute control of astral travel, because this is an experience that, thank God, is under the control of the being.
1: La transmutación del Hamsa.
0: Transmutation with Hamsa in relationship with astral travel for me has been very important, because the more I transmuted my sexual energies with the powerful mantras or mantric syllables Hamsa, I realized that I could remain outside of the physical body for a much longer time. That the amount of energy transmuted allowed me to be outside of the physical body for more or less time. Therefore, to work with the Hamsa, because it charges our astral body with astral light, with magnetism, with electricity, and that allows the chakras to spin, to vibrate at a greater velocity. And that is helpful, or that allows us to be able to operate for much more time outside of the physical body and to visit so many places, so many sites, according to the will of the being. My first astral experience, I went out in a very curious way because I left through the pineal gland. It was as if someone had lifted my legs and had quickly done so. And then I step over my physical body and I realized that I was outside the physical body, but that I left through the pineal gland. You can live through other chakras, through other glands, but I left there, through there, for the first time, and I left being propelled about 5 or 6 meters from the physical body in the living room of my mother's house, and I stayed there in a squatting position, meaning semi-seated on that floor, knowing that I was outside of the physical body. And little by little, I rose up until I was standing. I realized that I was in an inferior dimension. I was not in the superior astral. I was in an inferior dimension. Then, in one room of the rooms of that house of my mother, my divine mother came out with a veil that covered her from the head to toe. And she lifted me up as if I were a small child. And she began to move her legs just as she was emerging from the depths of an ocean. And she was moving her legs. Imagine how people move when they are in the depth of the ocean to be able to rise to the surface. And while she was doing those movements of her legs to bring me from a very inferior dimension and place me in a superior dimension, I was trying to see through the holes in that veil the face of my mother. I wanted to see her face. The first time of an astral unfoldment. Then new astral experiences follow, where I try to open the door, to go to the street, to move through the garden, to try to float, to try to inform some people that they were in the astral bodies, and like that, other and other experiences came. A long time went by in which I didn't have any experiences, and then others followed, and some of these experiences were superior, others were inferior. I remember one of these astral experiences of a superior time, in which I found myself in a type of palace temple, located on top of a mountain, and there everyone was shouting, "Long live the Christ!" And in chorus, everyone was repeating in that town, in that village located on top of a mountain, or actually on top of many mounts, "Long live the Christ!" And then afterwards, someone will go out of a window and shout, "Long live the Divine Mother!" And then everyone would repeat in chorus, "Long live the Divine Mother!" So I realized that there above, in those superior dimensions, adoration to the Christ, adoration to the Divine Mother is very important in those places of great happiness. On the other hand, the experience in the inferior dimensions is completely the opposite. There, everything has been forgotten. The name of Ishtin is lost. I could talk of that a little bit later on.
1: Comento ahora sobre lo que es el dios penate, o patrón de una ciudad, o país.
0: Now I'm going to comment about the penate god, or patron god of a city or country. For me, it has always been important when I arrived to Rome to seek for the penate god, the patron god of the city of Rome. I always reflect when I'm going to a city, for example, in the city of Mazatlan, Mexico, land of the deer. In other words, the names of the cities always tell me something, and I always try to keep track of the name of a city so that it can lead me to comprehend its penate god or patron saint and how the white lodge is represented there, especially when we have change from one Gnostic mission to another. I always go to the cathedral or to the main church, or like it is said here in Italy, the Duomo, to see who's the patron of the city. Because even though this seems symbolic, this connects with the internal part of the city. So then, in the case of Rome, when we try to come here to do a mission here for the first time, I travel from Spain to Rome in my astral body. I am persecuted by police helicopters, obviously lords of karma, who persecuted me and persecuted me. I'm coming to bring the Gnostic teachings to Rome, and I descend here in the middle of the day, and those helicopters now transform into patrol officers, always the police. And there is a great multitude of people who are following me because they know that I'm bringing the Gnostic teachings, and these karmic agents follow me because that's how karma is. I mean, it always sets its limits, no? I mean, even though we want that the Gnostic mysteries can reach to everyone, there's people who, due to karma, cannot receive it. We have to negotiate everything. And among the multitudes of people, I see a different being that comes to me, and he opens his way among these multitudes. He comes with a cape that completely covers him, a cape that also covers his head. And I realize that it is the Gnostic master, Valentinus, to whom we owe the Gnostic Mass and so many Gnostic texts, such as the Gospel of Truth and the Gospel of Philip. Well, we all have more or less studied the history of Master Valentinus, and I realize that the patron of this city of Rome, and Rome in reverse is amor, love in Spanish, it is the Gnostic Master Valentine and the Valentinians. So when the patrol officers saw me face to face with the Gnostic Master Valentinus, they disappeared. Master Valentinus invites me to a place in Rome where his disciples, the Valentinians, were gathered, and we spoke there. And I asked the Gnostic Master Valentinus, what's going on with Gnosis in Rome? What's going on with Gnosis in Italy? Because so many years have gone by and it has not developed. And Master Valentinus responds to me entirely in Spanish. Okay. We will do something. We will give you help. So then we talk about other things, and Valentinus' disciples were gathered around him. And I was very happy with this experience, very content, because I knew then that an important mission could be done here, as it has been now after so many years. That is why it's important for every missionary, even for every second chamber student, to always see with respect the cathedral or main church, the patron saint of any town, city, because behind this, there is always something esoteric hidden. So to travel through Italy and to visit duomos, churches, cathedrals, is something we do always, besides with the devotion and respect to everything that is contained in a church. Also, we do it in order to get in contact with the saint, with the patron saint, with all those that has a reason of being. And we need to know how to connect with that, especially if we want not only to go into the astral, but also to be able to visit certain places. And with this, you can ask for the permission to do so.
1: Encuentro con la Divina Madre.
0: Encounter with the Divine Mother. Well, as I have said at the beginning, the Divine Mother plays a very important role in this, but it's not always of joy, because I can also say that the Divine Mother has come to me to recriminate me, to remind me of having assassinated the child Horus of the ancient Egypt, for having killed him. And she suffers the death of Osiris, and obviously the death of her son Horus. So I understood the symbolism. I turn away from those mysteries, and then the Divine Mother is then a widow in mourning, crying for her beloved son and her husband Osiris and Horus. And this is a way to remind me that I was in those Egyptian mysteries, but that I betrayed them. And what matters now is to retake, to resume again those mysteries. The Divine Mother then can present herself in so many ways to help us, to instruct us. Another experience with the Divine Mother that I remember is that I was accustomed to going to art exhibits in the times when I studied in the School of Graphic Arts in Venezuela. I used to go to art exhibits from the artists of the city on Sundays, because at the end they always served cocktails, very cold fruit cocktail, obviously containing alcohol, that then, I mean, a group of friends, we had some drinks, and then we will set the world straight, and then we were art specialists or art critics. So we got used to drink some glasses of those cocktails, those art exhibits, and to set the world straight, and that passed, no? And now I am the Gnostic teachings, and it happened that I found myself in an art exhibition in the astral world. I'm not conscious of what's going to happen. It is an esoteric test. A glass of that fruit cocktail is given to me. It is a drink that has fruit juice and alcohol. And I ask myself, should I try this or not? Well, I will not lose anything by trying it a little bit. I will not drink it, the entire glass, but I can try a little bit to see what happens. Also with the, you know, the weather was so hot, which is the justification of the demon alcohol. So then I tried it, and immediately that transformed into another environment. It was a call to attention. A master appeared. He calls my divine mother. My divine mother comes totally ashamed, and then the master says to her, take him and educate him better. And she, with embarrassment, takes me by the hand and takes me out of that place. And I, ashamed about what happened, I return to the physical body. So many times she's trampled, humiliated because of our conduct, for our behavior. And many times she leaves the tribunal of karma also ashamed for the errors we have committed, for the faults that we have committed. So we make her suffer. This is an aspect that we, with the Divine Mother, leaves in the path little by little.
1: Invocaciones de maestro, quisiera poner como ejemplo, que también son cosas interesantes.
0: Invocations to a master, and I will also put as an example that is also something important, is that when you leave the astral body, you should do invocations to the master. I mean, I remember that Master Samael says that the greatest invocations are made outside of the physical body. I mean, the great teachers, the great magicians invoke outside of the physical body in the astral world. They invoke angels, they invoke demons, they invoke any phenomena to do their invocations. So in my case, I took the opportunity in the astral body to invoke none other than Master Kutumi, who together with Master Moria helped and have helped me and helped so much Madame Blavatsky with the secret doctrine. And I'm in a place and in the astral, and I begin to invoke Master Kutumi with a lot of force and experience, you know. And sometimes passes, and sometimes passes, Master Kutumi does not appear. And I say, well, something is missing, something is not working well. I'm there for a while. And then after a good time passed, I turn around, and to my surprise, behind me, the whole time, Master Kutumi was there observing me and studying me to know the reason why I was invoking him. And since I was not invoking him for any reason, simply by pure curiosity, so I returned to the physical world. So the invocations are not to be done just because. There has to be a reason. In another occasion, I invoked the Venerable Master Samael on board while outside of the physical body, while I was in the living room of my mother's house. Because many things happen always in the house of my Divine Mother, which obviously are related with my inner world, with my interior world. So I was kneeling in that room in front of the doorway, which was closed. I was on the inside, and while kneeling there, I invoked Master Samael. I invoked him many times. Suddenly, the door opened. Is opened, and instead of Master Samael appearing, appears one of the warriors of Mars from Samael, one of the warrior angels from Mars of Samael. He comes dressed in the style of the Roman warriors, dressed as a Roman soldier, with a Roman scare, with Roman sandals. I mean, he was dressed completely in a Roman attire. He was an angel of Samael. He was so tall that he had to bow down as to be able to go through the door. And he was practically unable to enter the room completely. He came to tell me that at that moment, Master Samael was very busy and he was not able to attend to me, but to go after him. So he asked me to accompany him. So I left my mother's house through that door and we walked through that street. And as I walked, that giant of 3 or 4 meters was floating above my head and we were conversing. And I was looking at how big he was, how stocky, how strong that angel Sordino Samael was. And to say goodbye, that angel Samael showed me his right arm in flexed muscle, like in this position, to show me his forehead. And he says, and this is just one of Samael's soldiers. So as to give me an idea of what all the warriors or soldiers of Samael would be like. And I returned to the physical world.
1: Tampoco invocaba a llamar a Samael porque tenía algo importante que decirle. Esto siempre me ha dado vergüenza, hacer invocaciones y llamar personajes así importantes para nada.
0: I did not invoke Venerable Samael because I had something important to tell him. It has caused me shame to do invocations, to call important people simply for nothing, you know? So many times we behave in a completely foolish way. That is why it is important not only to go out in the astral, but also to have the motivation about what would you do in that moment if you were to find yourself outside of the physical body. And when I give this lecture in First Chamber and in other levels, I ask those people present, if you were at this right moment in your astral body, where would you go? And the majority remain silent. They do not know what to say. That's why one reads, that's why one travels, that's why one visits a cathedral, to get in contact with the Holy Spirit of a city, to enter in contact with the interior part, to find a motif, a reason of being for that experience. We have already talked about the Tribunal of Karma, and we talk about that experience. So now I'm going to talk about a visit from a Tiger Night. This happened on three consecutive nights, always at my mother's house in the astral world. I was outside of the physical body, and I found myself in what we call those alleyways or the side part of the house, because in South America, we do not live in apartments or flats. You know, we live in houses, and the houses are surrounded by a walkway, which you then can completely go around the house. There is a patio in the front, and there's also a patio garden in the back. So in the side of the house, at the side of the house, I was called by someone, and I approached there, and it was a visit from a Tiger Knight from ancient Mexico. I approached him, and he showed me one of his claws. He ran it quickly through my face as to intimidate me, as to cut me with his claws. I mean, with his sharp claws. I mean, the sharp claws of those of his hands. And with fear, I jumped back, and right at that moment, he told me that I must not be afraid, that he came to take me on a journey. He told me to climb onto his shoulders. I climbed on the shoulders of that Tiger Knight, who was half man and half feline. I held strongly onto his neck, and he jumped onto a gigantic tree, on the trunk of a gigantic tree, which was the whole universe. And he began to run and run and run along the branches of that tree. And we penetrated into regions and regions of the universe. And I grabbed onto that neck with force, you know. Then, after having traversed the immense tree, which at the same time was the universe, we returned once again to the trunk and descended. And there he explained to me, what you have seen are holes that are certain moments open up and allowed us to penetrate through those branches different dimensions of the whole universe. And to me, that seems something marvelous, formidable. I returned to the physical body, happy, very happy, content from that experience, which stayed with me the whole day. But it did not end there. The next night, he appeared again. And once again, another tree through the tree. Then on the third night, that Tiger Knight said goodbye. That Tiger Knight, the priest, said goodbye. Let's remember that in ancient Mexico, there were Tiger Knights and Eagle Knights, which, of course, is an initiatic degree. And the tiger is a symbol of Lucifer. It is also a symbol of wisdom. And the tiger's claw is a greeting, also the masters of Freemasonry, and the tiger is also a symbol like the lion of the
1: Todas esas órdenes secretas existen las dimensiones superiores.
0: All this secret order exists in the superior dimensions. So if you take a trip to Mexico, be attentive to the town, to the city you visit. Go to the main plaza, inquire about it, ask who is this town dedicated to. So in this way you begin to pray with the eternal part, because as a missionary, you know, you go from one place to another, or simply because you go on a trip, you connect with the whole esoteric side of that place.
1: ¿Cómo pasar del mundo astral al mundo mental?
0: How to go from the astral world to the mental world? Well, Master Samael explains this. If you haven't read it, well, the difficult thing is to unfold in the astral. But once you have unfolded in the astral, it is so simple. Other times, when you try to unfold in the astral, it's not so easy. In other words, that once you are able to unfold in the astral, you simply get up, walk, and leave the body. You don't do any effort other than having spent the night chanting the mantra without sleeping, in a vision, accumulating sleepiness, and then let yourself go, let the emotion take you, and separate yourself from the physical body. And once you are out of the physical body, in the astral world, standing, like if it was a whip, you lean your body forward and you throw yourself forward with your head as if you were propelling something, trying to get something out of that inside of you so that you can live through the pineal gland. For example, astral body, get out of me. Mental body, get out of me. Causal body, get out of me. And in this way, one remains without the astral body, without the mental body, without the causal body, as a soul, undressed without any of the bodies. The practice is quite simple, but the difficulty is to unfold on the astral. Once you're out, the practice is to shake off the body with a forward motion, like trying to throw through the pineal gland the astral, the mental, and the causal bodies. If you throw the astral body outside of yourself, you end up in the mental body. If you throw the mental body outside of yourself, then you remain in the causal body. And then when returning, there was the astral body waiting for me. And who is this person? Who is this blonde man? I do not know who he is. And who are you, I ask. And I am your astral body. He responded, I was waiting for you. He jumped to me and I returned to my position.
1: Visita al sol astral la noche de un 26-27.
0: Visit to the astral sun on the night of a 26-27. We were always taught, and it was taught in such a way in the Sierra Nevada, in the Sun Supreme Sanctuary, that on the night from the 26th to the 27th, an enormous chain is carried out in our solar system around the sun. And that in the center was the solar logos with a huge staff, with a star tunic, and that being the solar logos, Jesus Christ himself leads that chain. And that all the souls of the solar system have at that moment the opportunity to make petitions or to go ask to go from one initiation to another, etc., etc., etc. I had always heard about this until I had the opportunity to find myself in the astral body on the night of the 26th, 27th. Therefore, I asked the being to take part of this chain. I can say that I did not see the whole complete chain, but I was part of the chain. And I was in the sun. And the sun was not a mass of fire. The sun was a planet. And we were all children. We were holding hands, forming part of that chain. And we were dressed simply. And we sang a hymn to the sun. I did not live it as it was told to me, but I am narrating as I had lived it. I imagine that each person can live this in a completely different way.
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0: Encounter with the intimate Chesed.
1: Bueno, esto sucede en el interior de la tierra.
0: Well, this happened in the interior of the earth. I am in the center of the earth. It is the beginning of the Gnostic teachings, and there has been an earthquake. It's like if in the room in which I am is a subterranean room within the earth. I am standing there and I do not know why or for what reason or how did I get there. Suddenly, the entire earth shakes. There has been a tremendous earthquake. The walls of that stone room break, and from the middle of that crack comes the intimate, she said. He's accompanied with his different parts of the being. Some children, some women, some young people, they were all parts of the being. They came to meet me. I am glued to that wall, and one of them says, "Look at how he has degenerated. Look at how his mind is." And I felt so ashamed because they could see my mind, my diabolic mind, my animal mind, my degenerated mind, degenerated through the abuse I had made of my mind from so many, many, many senses. And I, embarrassed, wanted to defend myself. I said to them, "Yes, but now I am in the Gnostic studies and I'm changing." And one of those parts of the being then pulls out a cigarette, like pretending that he was smoking. And to produce desire in my mind, I mean, everyone was amazed. I did not know what they saw in my mind, but they were all truly surprised with my degenerated mind. After this experience, they ordered me to kneel. They took measurements and they left. And this is how I got to know my intimate. She said, like a gladiator, he seemed like a Greek statue. He walked like an Olympian, you know, like one of those Olympian gods with muscles that were perfect. I mean, he was like a living statue. And with a certain smile, with certain beauty and a certain happiness, in spite of the fact that I was lost, that I was lost, that I was degenerated, nonetheless, they were to see how they could help me. And all of this begins to influence my life, and I begin to take seriously the fact that I had to die. So it is the astral travel that had stimulated me to comprehend the need to die. Not because someone says that it is necessary to die in the ego for behavior, for conduct, to give a good image, for appearances, etc., etc. That is why I wanted to dedicate this topic to the Gnostic brethren, so that they reflect on all of this and do not undervalue and do not leave aside the esoteric practice of astral travel. Try to become conscious of your own experiences. Take this seriously. It is important to see, to experience, so as to be able to work intensely, consciously in the depth, conscious of what is doing, and not simply to take on a certain behavior, a certain conduct in front of others, only for appearances. So,
1: invocación de amigos.
0: Invocations to friends. I have experienced what some have asked of me. Rafael, if you have the opportunity to go out in the astral body, can you call me to see if I've woken up, if I awaken, if you awaken my consciousness? And I have experienced this in two or three cases. The first case was of a friend who is a missionary today, and I promised him that when I went out in the astral body, I would call him and I would look for him. So, in effect, that's what I did. I said, "My Father, my Lord, my God, I ask you with all my heart, with all my soul to invoke for me." And I said the name of the person. I asked in the name of the Christ, by the power of the Christ, by the majesty of the Christ. And I kept waiting. I look everywhere to see where my friend will appear. Every time passed by, and I saw him coming, completely rejuvenated, very different from the physical world. But it was him. And then I said, "Here it is, what you had asked." But he came completely asleep, and I realized that he would not remember anything. And indeed, in the morning, I looked for him. I went to his house because he was our neighbor, and he didn't remember anything. When we were in Spain doing a mission for the first time, also in Spain, these topics, one of our second chamber students, one who studied a lot the work of the master, asked me the same thing. He was a Gnostic brother from Valencia, and I did the same thing. He came to me. He came to me very young, rejuvenated, with a totally different appearance to what he had physically, because he was of an older age. physically, in the physical world. He smiled at me. I observed his gaze. He was profoundly asleep. And from then on, I learned what Master Samael said. It is very difficult to wake up a person. Ever since, I have not had more experiences with this because it makes no sense.
1: Encuentro con los maestros de la medicina. Bueno, de esto han sido una serie de experiencias bien interesantes con el templo de Arden.
0: Encounter with the masters of medicine. Well, there have been a series of interesting experiences with the temple of Arden, with a family member who suffered from asthma, and that this made all of us in the family suffer. I made a commitment with myself that the date in which I unfold in the astral body, I would take him into the temple of Aldrin. And when the opportunity presented itself, I took him by the hand and I took him from his body and I went flying with him. I asked my intimate to take me to the temple of Aldrin. I arrived to a place, I descended to that place, and when I landed there, I found myself in front of a house. And it seemed strange to me. This cannot be the temple of Alden. I knock on the door. While I kept holding the person's hand, I knock on the door. And a woman came out. I mean, an ordinary woman who lived in that house. And I asked her, this is the temple of Alden, right? Well, I don't know what you're looking for. She didn't know how to answer to me. And she closed the door and left me there. And I wondered why the being brought me here. Why the being has brought me here? What was wrong? What's missing? So I was preoccupied with the person who was holding my hand, you know, knowing that this was a unique occasion and that at any moment I could return to the physical body, and I didn't want to lose this opportunity. So I was reflecting, and then I said, something was missing here. And I decided to kneel to pray, and suddenly the appearance of that house disappeared and the landscape disappeared, and there was before me the temple of Alden, a temple with transparent walls that you can see outside from the inside, but from the outside no one can see in. Then I saw the quantity of patients who were there. I delivered the sick person that had made the journey with me to the people in charge then, and I returned to the physical world. Today that person does not suffer from that illness anymore, and since I gained so much faith for the temple of Alden and the masters from this experience. When we do chains of healing and we name sick people, I always keep in mind that the masters truly aid, and that I know that always we take those people in hand and we visit the temple of Alden. And it is interesting that when we go to the temple of Alden, we, the Gnostics, the sequence that we take with us is curious, but they are immediately received and attended to. I mean, so many people who are waiting. I mean, it is as if we had a special pass to enter into that place. Like when you arrive to an emergency hospital and you find so many patients there and you don't know when they will attend to you, but thanks to a good content you have then suddenly called your name and you are looked after. The Gnostics are attended so quickly in the Temple of Alden. And I wonder why. And over time I have comprehended this, because the sick person that we bring normally knows about Gnosis, or we have spoken to him about the Gnostic teachings. And it is always important for a sick person to have the Gnostic knowledge, or at least some slight information about our studies, and to accept that his illness has a karmic cause. If the sick person recognizes his error, it is much easier for him to be cured than another person who does not want to recognize his error, because an illness is a medicine that is given to the patient who has a sick soul. So, in the end, illnesses are medicines for the soul who are sick. I mean, like yours, like, I mean, similia, similius curantur. So, if the person repents and recognizes his error, and if it's not a karma, or if it is a karma that can be negotiated, then it can be cured. Well, we're not going to stand more on the topic of medicine as to give way to other topics that are important as to be able to cover the first part of this topic, to share experience that is interesting with Master Wiracocha, with Paracelsus, and above all with the Mama Seferino Maravita from the Mayan Rite of Medicine, who has a living mummy and who is a master of resurrection. I invoke this master And we always do so in the name of the universal Mayan medicine.

0: If the Holy Grail is found in Montserrat, Catalonia, Spain, could we affirm that it is the Gnostic Church, or is the Gnostic Church is made up by many temples of the White Lodge? Well, in any case, a visit to the Gnostic Church is also very interesting when you unfolded the astral body and when you have a reason to visit it. I mean, you must always have a reason to visit it. When we developed the program, The Three Chambers of the Temple and Its Internal Order, as to found the Gnostic Society, which I work very intensely on the whole program, I presented myself before the Gnostic Church with that program in order to get it approved. And I was surprised to find at the door of that Gnostic Church two guardians, one on the right side and another one on the left. And one of them was Count Saint Germain. He received that material. I entered. And very interesting things happened there that, you know, well, that temple of the Gnostic Church was a gigantic temple and we could walk within it and even fly without leaving the temple. In other words, it is difficult to say exactly what a temple is because a temple is nature itself and not that idea that we have of a temple that is, you know, it has to be a square or rectangular or round made out of stone. It is different in those dimensions. Everything changes there.
1: En el reino de Melquisedec.
0: In the kingdom of Melchizedek. Well, in the kingdom of Agartha, in the heart of the earth. There are so many experiences about this. But before these experiences took place, I always felt a great attraction for the figure of Master Melchizedek. I think one first begins to vibrate with the masters by reading about them, by studying. If you study the chapter from Obsendowski, Beasts, Men, and Gods, you feel very motivated to draw close to the king of the world, Melchizedek, Chang'an, as he's also known, and then you could have certain experiences. If you lay down, opening your arms in a cross with your head pointing towards the north on the ground, and you concentrate on Chang'an, you concentrate on Melchizedek, on the genie of the earth, on the cosmic creator who is responsible for this planet, and you begin to meditate on him, one day you may be invoked from there, called to the order of Melchizedek. It is all a matter of esoteric practices, which is what I'm explaining here. The teachings has to be lived with practices, because if it's not, it is only intellectual information that stays in the personality and in the mind, and when we disincarnate, it will completely be forgotten. Everything that is theoretical has to become a superior emotion. It is necessary to learn to meditate on the teachings. It is necessary to learn how to transform all the intellectual information into a superior emotion. That is why not a single day should go by in which we do not practice. Encounter with Jesus. Well, the most striking thing about an experience with Jesus is his gaze. His brilliant eyes, his eyes that seem to have a special sparkle, like a person who is about to cry. When you see that a person is about to cry and those first tears appear, it's like it has that special shine. You say, this person has already started to cry. Well, in Jesus' gaze, it's like observing a clean, transparent crystal, like eyes that are so full of joy and happiness, so gleaming, that indicate that he's a being who has suffered a lot, yet at the same time has loved so much that he's always about to smile or perhaps about to cry. On the other hand, when we think of the eyes of a person who's sad, who is indifferent, who has an opaque gaze, when we think of a cadaver, a person who has died, we see that in their eyes there's no light. Then we can understand what I'm trying to say about a Jesus who has these brilliant eyes. This lecture is becoming too long. This thing that I'm expounding on is extending too much, and I would like to extend more on the figure of Jesus, and I think we'll have the opportunity to do so. I think if you ask yourselves if we want like to

0: expand on one of the topics that have been covered, I will do it with pleasure, but I would not like to, you know, go so much standing myself on this torrent of information that we had shared. And, you know, but if it is necessary, I'll do it. I don't know. And I also encountered those brilliant eyes in John the Baptist. I mean, John the Baptist looks so much like Jesus, and Jesus resembles John the Baptist so much in his face, in his look, in his eyes, that there's, you know, I have confused them so many times, and not knowing which one was which. And it is the characteristic of one who has loved his being so much that their eyes are full of that brilliant light, sparkles of light in their gaze.
1: Encuentro con Judas Iscariote.
0: Now, the encounter with Judas Iscariot. This happened in the city of Valencia. Always, obviously, I was attracted to the figure of this master. I mean, Master Samael already refers to him in some of his books. So while I was outside of the physical body in the city of Valencia, floating above those enormous buildings, I see in the bushes people who are moving, who are hidden, and I descend in order to see what's about. I mean, are they tenebrous? Is this about a tenebrous attack? So I is this black magic? So I go, I walk toward the bushes to see what's going about, and I see a man come out from among them with a black tunic, and for me that already suggests a battle, and I prepare myself for a fight with that being in a black tunic. Then, to my surprise, he extends his hands to me and greets me with the name of Judas Iscariot, and he invites me to enter his group gathered in those bushes. And there, those students, the disciples of Judas, were giving him the results of their esoteric work. Each one was giving accounts of their work. There were five or six disciples. They spoke about the dissolution of the eye. And one of them was very preoccupied because his physical body was about to wake up in the physical world. And the notebook where he wrote down all his spiritual experiences was underneath the pillow. And he was afraid that the cleaning lady would enter and see those notes. And I mean, he was super preoccupied in that gathering. So, in other words, that he was connected with the physical and at the same time he was present in that gathering. Judas told him not to worry, that everything was under control, and continue with the meeting. The meeting ends, and I realized that it's the same teaching that we give, the same teaching that those disciples gave to Judas Iscariot. The meeting finished, ended. We say goodbye, you know, to one another with the inverential peace, and I returned to the physical world. It was my first experience with Judas Iscariot. Then came others and others and others related with the infra world, etc., etc.
1: Encuentro con Juan el Bautista.
0: Encounter with John the Baptist. I mean, carried by Beethoven's melody, one of the symphonies. I could not help it, but the symphony which distracted me from that place and transported me to another place is carrying me to a place in Holy Land. And there, in that place, in the Jordan, I have an encounter, as Master Samael says, unusual, unexpected, with John the Baptist, the prophet Elijah. And I quote it here due to the following. Because I, knowing that I may return to the physical world, I said to him, Master, say just one word to me. I wanted him to say something to me before I disappear from this astral land, holy land, and return to the physical world, having learned something important from him. Say, tell me just one word. And he, kneeling, said, with just one word, I want to say to you, I will tell you just one word. And kneeling, his left knee on the ground, and the right knee up, hands clasped, forcefully joined together, he prayed to the Father with so much love that his eyes welled with so much light and so much love for the Father that there I comprehended what it meant to pray, the intensity of prayer, and not the prayer that we do mechanically call without love. How much love one has to feel in a prayer to the Father. He prayed with so much love that being that truly he moved me. And I will always be grateful to this being who truly taught me what prayer is. And it is what I do when I pray kneeling. Unless I not get my heart to explode with joy and love for my Father. I am not content. One single prayer is not enough for me. I repeat it and I repeat it and I repeat it until I reach that high vibrational note. And when I achieve it, it is marvelous because everything is forgiven, everything is forgotten, everything is canceled. The only thing that matters, that is important, is the love between him and I, between me and him. I mean, it's a marvelous thing what love can do. Love is marvelous. Love is miraculous.
1: Bien, encuentro con Dante Alighieri. Parece que esta lista está muy larga.
0: Well, encounter with Dante Alighieri. So this list is too long. I mean, encounter with Dante Alighieri, encounter with Beethoven, encounter with Santa Teresa of Jesus, encounter with Count Saint Germain, who I already cited, and an encounter in Northern Europe with Paracelsus. And why all these experiences? Is it perhaps that I am something different, special? Or the practice is what makes a difference. When you practice and practice every day, and practice with love, and practice and not get tired of practicing. And when this meeting ends now, I must rest a little bit, and then begin to practice. It is logical that the heart explodes with joy, and all these things are achieved. It is not possible in any other way. I stop here. I do not want to keep on going right now. I don't want to abuse this. I'm going to mark where I ended because we will continue this in another opportunity. And what remains pending is the encounter with Dante Alighieri in Florence. When I started to prepare this list, I could not stop. The memory of so many things got activated that I was running and writing it quickly on my notebook. And wherever I was writing it. I mean, I would write it on my phone. I mean, it was not possible that I could not share this with my brothers. I think that it is something that is often produces a stimulus for all of us. The same way that Master Samael did with us, all that he has shared with us, all that he has explained to us about his teachings.
1: Doy por alto esta primera parte y continuará luego una segunda parte.
0: So, up to here, this first part, we will continue with a second part, and that the astral experiences will continue, but we will also connect with the aspect of the death of the eye. I don't know if there's time for some questions or one question or several questions. I leave this at the hands of our friends of Corel Radio.
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3: dear Rafael, truly we are very grateful with you for having shared with us these inner experiences. I propose to you that we leave for the second part of this activity the questions that we have. We have some questions from the listeners, and this way we can also make way to new ones that may emerge next month when we repeat this activity, so that we can answer the questions then.
1: Muy bien. Muchísimas gracias entonces.
0: Okay, very well.
1: Helio.
0: Thank you very much then. Helio. And thank you also to all of you who work there at Coradi Radio, who made this communication, this sharing possible. And also thank you to all those who have followed us, who listened today. And until next time, have a happy night.

0: Inferential peace to all our kind radio listeners that made it possible that Gnostic Buddhism Radio, Radio Iku, be a radio at the service of the Western White Buddha, Samaelaon Veor. Chapter 7, Gnostic Anthropology. Image of Quetzalcoatl, the cosmic Christ of the Aztec culture of Mexico, who is the same Indo-Tibetan Avalokiteshvara. As the Gnostic studies have progressed extraordinarily in recent times, no educated person would fall, as before, into the simplistic error of bringing about the Gnostic currents of some exclusive spiritual latitude. While it is true that we must take into account in any Gnostic system its Hellenistic Eastern elements, including Persia, Mesopotamia, Syria, India, Palestine, Egypt, etc., we should never ignore the Gnostic principles perceptible in the sublime religious cults of the Noahs, Toltecs, Aztecs, Zapotecs, Mayas, Chibchas, Incas, Quechuas, etc., etc., from Indo-America. Speaking very frankly and without ambiguity, we will say, Gnosis is a very natural functionalism of consciousness, a philosophy perennis et universalis. Unquestionably, Gnosis is the enlightened knowledge of the divine mysteries reserved for an elite. The word Gnosticism encloses within its grammatical structure the idea of systems or currents dedicated to the study of Gnosis. This Gnosticism implies a coherent, clear, and accurate set of fundamental elements, verifiable by direct mystical experience. Occurs from a scientific and philosophical point of view, the Adam and Eve of the Hebrew Genesis, the original sin and the leaving from paradise, the mystery of the Nahuatl Lucifer, the death of myself, the creator powers, the essence of the Salvator Salvendus, the sexual mysteries, the intimate Christ, the igneous serpent of our magical powers, the descent into the infernus, the return to Eden, the gift of Mephistopheles. Only the Gnostic doctrines that involve the anthropological, theological, and ontological foundations mentioned above form part of authentic Gnosticism. Pre-Gnostic is that which in concrete, evident, and specific form has some character in some sense detectable in Gnostic systems, but integrated that aspect into an in toto conception alien to revolutionary Gnosticism, thought that certainly is not and yet is Gnostic. Proto-Gnostic is every Gnostic system in its incipient and germinal state, movements directed by an attitude very similar to that which characterizes the defined Gnostic currents. The Gnostic adjective can and even should be applied intelligently to conceptions that in one form or another are related with Gnosis as with Gnosticism. The term Gnosticer is unquestionably very close to pre-Gnostic because of its significance since the word is actually related to instinctance aspects that have some similarities to universal Gnosticism, but integrated in a current not defined as Gnosis. As we have established these semantic clarifications, let us now proceed to define with complete meridian clarity Gnosticism. It is not inconsiderable in this treatise to emphatically clarify that Gnosticism is a very intimate, natural, and deep religious process. Authentic esotericism in the background, unfolding from moment to moment with very particular mystical experiences, with its own doctrine and rites, extraordinary doctrine that fundamentally adopts the mythical and sometimes mythological form, magical ineffable liturgy, with vivid illustration for the superlative consciousness of being. Unquestionably, the Gnostic knowledge always escapes the normal analysis of subjective rationalism. The correlate of this knowledge is the infinite intimacy of the person and his being. The reason of the being is the being himself, Only the being is able to know himself. The being, therefore, is self-knowing in gnosis. The being, therefore, is self-knowing in gnosis. The being re-evaluating and knowing himself is autognosis. Undoubtedly, the latter in itself is gnosis. Self-knowledge of being is a super-rational movement that depends on him, which has nothing to do with intellectualism. The abyss that exists between the being and the I is insurmountable, and therefore the pneuma, the spirit, recognizes himself, and thus recognizing is an autonomous act for which the subjective reason of the intellectual mammal is ineffective, insufficient, and terribly poor. Self-awareness, autognosis, implies the annihilation of the I as a prior, urgent, and imperative work. The I, the ego, is composed by sums and subtractions of subjective, inhuman, bestial elements that unquestionably have a beginning and an end. The essence, the consciousness, embedded, bottled among the diverse elements, which constitute the myself. The ego, unfortunately, is painfully processed by virtue of his own conditioning. In dissolving the I, the essence, the consciousness, awakens, lights up, and is released. Then, as a consequence or corollary, becomes self-awareness, autognosis. Undoubtedly, legitimate revelation has its irrefutable basis in autognosis. The Gnostic revelation is always immediate, direct, intuitive. It radically excludes intellectual operations of a subjective type and has nothing to do with the experience and assembly of fundamentally sensory data. Intelligence or nous, in its gnostological sense, although it can serve as a basis for enlightened intellect, flatly refuses to fall into the vain intellectualism. The ontological, nomadic, and spiritual characteristics of nous, intelligence, are clear and palpable. In the name of the truth, I solemnly declare that the being is the only real existence to whose ineffable and terribly divine transparency that which we call I, ego, myself, itself, is merely external darkness, crying and gnashing of teeth. The autognosis or autognostic recognition of the being, giving the anthropological aspect of the pneuma or spirit as a result, is something decidedly saving. To know oneself is to have achieved identification with one's own divine being. To know oneself identical with his own pneuma or spirit, to directly experience the identification between the known and the cognitive, that is what we can and should define as autognosis. Ostensibly, this extraordinary revelation invites us to die in ourselves, so that the being is manifested in ourselves. On the contrary, to distance oneself from the being, to continue as an ego within the heresy of separateness, means to condemn oneself to the submerged involution of the inferior worlds. This evident reflection leads us to the subject of the Gnostic free choice. Unquestionably, the serious Gnostic is a posteriori. The Gnostic experience allows a sincere devotee to know and to fully realize himself. Be understood by self-realization, the harmonious development of all infinite human possibilities. It is not about intellectual data whimsically distributed, nor mere insubstantial chatter of ambiguous talk. Everything we are saying in these paragraphs is translated as an authentic, vivid, and real experience. There is in the Gnostic currents no dogma of the orthodox predetermination that would sadly bottle us up in a narrow conception of the anthropomorphic deity. God in Greek is theos, in Latin deus, and in Sanskrit dev or deva, word which is translated as angel or angels. Even among the most conservative Semitic peoples, the oldest god of light, El or Elu, appears in the first chapters of Genesis in a synthetic plural form of the Elohim. God is not an individual human or divine in particular. God is God's. He is the army of the voice, the great word, the word of the Gospel of John, the creator logos, perfect multiple unity. Self-knowledge and self-realization in the horizon of the infinite possibilities implies the entrance or re-entry to the creative host of the Elohim. And this is the security of the Gnostic. The being has been fully discovered, and itself wonderful splendors radically destroy all illusion. And this is the security of the Gnostic. The being has been fully discovered, and its wonderful splendors radically destroy all illusion. The opening of the pneuma, or divine spirit of the man, encloses the total soteriological content. If one possesses the gnosis of the great archaic mysteries, it is because to the revealing dynamics. If one possesses the gnosis of the great archaic mysteries, it is because to the revealing dynamism of the being, some very holy man managed to approach because of their doctrinal loyalty. Without previous information on Gnosis anthropology, it would be more than impossible to rigorously study the various anthropological pieces of the Aztec, Toltec, Maya, Egyptian, etc. cultures. In matters of profane anthropology, pardon the similarities, if one wants to know the results, leave a monkey or an ape inside a lab and watch the result. The Mexican codices, Egyptian papyrus, Assyrian brick, Dead Sea Scrolls, strange parchments, as well as certain ancient temples, sacred monoliths, old hieroglyphs, pyramids, millennial tombs, etc., offer in their symbolic depth a Gnostic sense that definitively escapes the literal interpretation and has never had an explanatory value of an exclusive intellectual nature. The speculatively rationalism, instead of enriching the Gnostic language, impoverishes it, since a written or allegorized Gnostic documents in any artistic form always orient themselves towards the being. And it is in this very interesting semi-philosophical and semi-mythical language of Gnosis in which a series of extraordinary invariants are presented, symbols with transcendental esoteric background that silently say a lot. The divine and the human know well the silence is the eloquence of wisdom. The characters that clearly specify the Gnostic myth and that mutually complement each other are the following: 1. Supreme divinity. 2. Emanation and pleromatic fall. 3. Architect Demurgo. 4. Pneuma in the world. 5. Dualism. 6. Savior. And 7. Return. I thank you with my soul and my heart for listening to the reading of the 7th chapter of the Sacred Order of Tibet, book written by our abbot Fernando Moya, direct disciple of the Western White Buddha Samaelon Veor.
1: GnosisCentral.com presents an unabridged recording of Introduction to Gnosis by Samael Onwyor. First Degree of Introduction to Gnosis. This is the introductory degree to the Gnostic philosophical studies, or external degree of Gnosis. It is natural that all studies will begin with this degree and eventually continue with the first, second, third degrees, etc. One should keep in mind that these are not the Gnostic esoteric degrees. The Gnostic esoteric degrees are received when the student is prepared for them. The Gnostic degrees, which are the authentic ones, cannot be revealed by anyone who has received them. This is forbidden. Whoever says, I have so many degrees, so many initiations, is being dishonest. If a person wants to become an engineer, lawyer, doctor, etc., he has to prepare himself for it. That person will go to school and study a great deal. After he has a good theoretical basis in the field he studied, he will begin to practice what he has learned. Practice brings about perfection. The great sages, professionals, scientists, etc., have not merely come to attain a theoretical knowledge of their respective fields of study, but have also put this knowledge into practice. Theory by itself cannot bring about anything except an intellectual enjoyment on the part of those who understand it. Practice is needed. Study these lessons, but study them with true incentive, with the desire to learn, with the desire of understanding the superior knowledge. Remember that you need to put into practice what you learn if you want to achieve the perfection of the work. Lesson 1. It is necessary to be successful in life. If you truly want to be successful, you should begin by being sincere with yourself, recognizing your own errors. When we recognize our errors, we are on the path to correcting them. Everyone who corrects his own errors is inevitably successful. The businessman who daily blames others for his failures and never recognizes his own errors will not be successful. Remember that the great criminals consider themselves to be saints. If we visit a penitentiary, we will prove to ourselves that no thief or criminal considers himself guilty. Almost all of them say to themselves, "I am innocent." Don't make the same mistake. Have the courage to recognize your own errors. Thus, you will escape greater evils. Whoever recognizes his own errors can make a happy home. The politician, scientist, philosopher, religious person, etc., who comes to recognize his own mistakes can correct them and be successful in life. If you want to triumph in life, don't criticize anyone. Whoever criticizes others is weak, while the one who is critical of himself from moment to moment is a giant. Criticism is useless because it hurts the pride of others and provokes the resistance of the victim, who then seeks to justify himself. Criticism provokes an inevitable reaction against its own author. If you truly want to succeed, listen to this advice. Do not criticize anyone. The man or woman who knows how to live without criticizing anyone does not provoke resistance or reactions on the part of his fellow man, and, consequently, creates an atmosphere of success and progress. On the other hand, he who criticizes others has many enemies. We have to remember that human beings are full of pride and vanity, and this pride and vanity, which is inherent in them, produces a reaction, resentment, hate, etc., that is directed towards the one who criticizes. We can conclude, then, that the one who criticizes others inevitably fails. The one who wants to correct others should best begin by correcting himself. This gives better results and is less dangerous. The world is full of neurasthenic people. The neurasthenic type is a fault finder, irritable, and also intolerable. There are many causes of neurasthenia: impatience, anger, egotism, arrogance, pride, etc. A mediator exists between the spirit and the body, the nervous system. Take care of your nervous system. When your nervous system is irritated by something that exhausts you, it is better to flee from it. Work intensely, but with moderation. Remember that excessive work produces fatigue. If you do not pay attention to fatigue, if you continue with excessive work, then fatigue is substituted with excitement. When excitement turns morbid, it becomes neurasthenia. It is necessary to alternate work with pleasant rest. In this way, we avoid the danger of falling into neurasthenia. Every employer who wants to succeed should be careful of falling into the danger of neurasthenia. The neurasthenic employer criticizes everything and becomes unbearable. The neurasthenic despises patience, and, as an employer, he becomes the executioner of his employees. Workers who must work under the orders of the neurasthenic and fault-finding employer end up hating the job and the employer. No discontented worker works with pleasure. Many times, enterprises fail because the workers are discontented, dissatisfied, and do not work efficiently in such circumstances. The neurasthenic, as a worker or office employee, becomes rebellious and ends up being fired from his job. Every neurasthenic worker seeks any occasion to criticize his employer. Every employer has pride and vanity, and it is obvious that he feels offended when his employees criticize him. The worker who lives criticizing his employer ends up losing his job. Take care of your nervous system. Work moderately. Enjoy yourself wholesomely. Do not criticize anyone. Try to see the best in all human beings. An exercise to control anger. Do you feel irritated or full of anger? Are you nervous? Reflect a little. Remember that anger can provoke gastric ulcers. Control anger through breathing. Inhale the vital air very slowly. Do not inhale through your mouth. Inhale through your nose, keeping your mouth properly closed. Mentally counting. 1, 2, 3, 4, 5, 6. Hold your breath. Mentally counting. 1, 2, 3, 4, 5, 6. Now exhale very slowly through your mouth, mentally counting 1, 2, 3, 4, 5, 6. Repeat the exercise until your anger subsides. This audiobook has been broken into multiple parts to make the download faster. You have reached the end of this section, but not the end of the complete audiobook. Please check your library for the next section of this audiobook. Chapter 20. The Secret of the Abyss. Humbly, frankly, now I must confess that after having climbed the 5 steps of the igneous initiations, it became urgent for me to pursue the development of the light with the 8 degrees of the Venusian initiation. It becomes pressing to work in the fiery forge of Vulcan, sex, when one truly requires the complete awakening of the first serpent of light. The following is written in golden words in the Book of All Splendors. The Kundalini develops, revolves, and ascends in the marvelous aura of the Maha Chohan. Unquestionably, we first work with the fire and then with the light. We must never confuse the serpents of fire with the vipers of light. The extraordinary ascent of the first serpent of light towards the interior and upper regions along the medullary spinal canal of the physical body enabled me to know the secret of the abyss. The foundations of this secret can be found in the law of the fall, as formulated by Saint Venoma. This is the formulation given by this master of this cosmic law discovered by him. Everything existing in the world falls towards the bottom, and the bottom, for any part of the universe, is its nearest stability, and this said stability is the place, or the point, upon which all lines of force arriving from all directions converge. The centers of all the suns and all the planets of our universe are just such points of stability. They are the lowest points of those regions of space upon which the forces from all directions of the given part of the universe definitely tend. In these points, there are also concentrated the equilibrium, which enables suns and planets to maintain their position. The Tiger of Turkestan, G.I. Gurdjieff, commenting, says, in this formulation of his, Saint Venema said further that everything, when dropped into space, wherever it may be, they tend to fall on one or another sun, or another planet, according to which sun or planet the given part of space belongs to, where the object is dropped, each sun or planet being for that particular sphere the stability or bottom. These paragraphs in quotation marks refer clearly to the 2 aspects external and internal, of the law of gravity. The external aspect is only a projection of the internal one. In a three-dimensional form, the secret gravitation of the spheres is repeated. The central nucleus of this planetary mass in which we live is doubtless the mathematical place, or point, where all lines of force coming from diverse directions converge. The involutive and evolutive forces of nature can be found at the center of planetary stability, where they reciprocally equilibrate. Essential surges start their evolution in the mineral rain, continue in the vegetable state, and then in the animal scale, and at last reach the level of the intellectual humanoid type. Surges of life descend soon, involuting according to the law of the fall, reviving animal, vegetable, and mineral processes towards the terrestrial center of gravity. The wheel of samsara turns. On the right-hand side ascends evoluting Anubis. On the left, involuting Typhon descends. The sojourn in the intellectual humanoid state is something completely relative and circumstantial. Justly, we have been told that any one of the humanoid periods always consists of 108 lives of evolutive and involutive type that are always processed and repeated, be it in an elevated or in a lower type of spiral. I clarify. 108 existences are always assigned to each rational humanoid period. These keep a strict mathematical concordance with the same number of beads that constitute the necklace of the Buddha. After each humanoid epoch, according to the laws of time, space, and movement, the wheel of the Arcanum 10 of the Tarot inevitably turns. Then, it is obvious and manifest that the surges of involuting life descend into the mineral kingdom, submerged towards the center of planetary stability, to ascend again, evolutively, somewhat later on. Any new evolutive reascension from the terrestrial center of gravity requires the previous disintegration of the ego. This is the second death. Since the essence is bottled up in the ego, its dissolution becomes indispensable so that the essence is liberated. The original pristine purity of the essence is restored at the center of planetary stability. The wheel of samsara turns 3,000 times. If we really yearn for the final liberation, it really is imperative and urgent to understand this, to capture its deep significance. Continuing the present chapter, it is necessary to call the attention of the reader to the following. When the 3,000 periods of the Great Wheel are over, any type of intimate self-realization becomes impossible. In other words, it is necessary to assert the inescapable fact that each monad is assigned mathematically 3,000 periods for his deep interior self-realization. It is indubitable that the doors close after the last turn of the wheel. When this happens, the monad, the immortal spark, our real being, collects its essence and its principles to absorb itself definitively in the bosom of the universal spirit of life, the supreme Parabrahman. It is written in the testament of ancient wisdom with mysterious characters of fire, the concrete, clear, and definitive fact that there are very few divine monads or virginal sparks that really want to achieve mastery. When the monad really yearns for mastery, it is indubitable that it obtains it by working intensively on its essence. It is very easy to recognize in the world of the dense shapes every essence that is being intimately worked inwards by its divine monad. This is the concrete case of any person with great spiritual restlessness. Obviously, such a specific type of mystical longing could never exist in people whose essence had not been worked inwards by its corresponding divine monad. Once, being on holiday in the seaside town of Acapulco in the Pacific coast of Mexico, I had to go into the yogic state of Nirvikalpa Samadhi. I wanted to know something about those monads that, after having endured the 3,000 turns of the wheel of samsara, had lost every cosmic opportunity. What I saw on that occasion, far from the body, from the feelings and the mind, was extraordinary. Totally submerged in the current of the sound, in the shining ocean of the supreme Parabrahatman Atman, I came in by the doors of an ineffable temple. It was not necessary to interrogate and investigate. I could feel the enormous reality of such sublime monads in my whole being. They are beyond good and evil. Very small innocent creatures, flashes of the divinity without self-realization, happy beings but without mastery. Those noble creatures floated deliciously in the immaculate whiteness of the great ocean. They came into the temple or went out, praying and kneeling down before the Buddhas, before the holy gods, before the Mahatmas. Unquestionably, such divine monads see the masters in the same way that ants look up to people. The Agnisvatas, the Buddhas of compassion, the Hierophants, are for this type of monad without mastery something that cannot be understood. Strange, enigmatic beings, terrifyingly divine. In the sanctas, or churches, of the free life in their movement, these monads obey the holy gods and serve them with infinite humility. The enjoyment of these monads is very well merited, because the essence of each of them has known the horrors of the abyss and turned 3,000 times in the wheel of samsara. In each one of the multiple cyclic turns of the samsara wheel are included multiple evolutive processes through the mineral, vegetal, animal, and humanoid kingdoms. Each one of the 3,000 fatal turns of such wheel means, in fact, terrible descendant involutions towards the planetary center of stability, going down slowly through the humanoid, animal, vegetal, and mineral steps. Specifying real facts, we emphasize the following. 3,000 ascents from the planetary gravity center. 3,000 descents to the planetary gravity center. 3,000 times going up from the hard rock to the rational animal. 3,000 times going down from the rational humanoid to the stone. 3,000 times of repetition and failure in the 108 cycles of human lives. Undoubtedly, to those divine monads excluded from the mastery because of intentional rejection or because they failed despite all their efforts, suffered very much in this painful valley of samsara and in the Pluto's dwelling, the submerged mineral kingdom. This last fact is showing the infinite divine mercy and gives a sense to the elemental happiness that such monads enjoy between the universal spirit of life. This audiobook has been broken into multiple parts to make the download faster. You have reached the end of this section, but not the end of the complete audiobook. Please check your library for the next section of this audiobook. Chapter 18. The Psychological Country. Unquestionably, just as the external country in which we live exists, so the psychological country also exists within ourselves. People never ignore the town or region where they live. Unfortunately, it happens that they do not know the psychological place where they are located. At a given instant, anybody knows in which district or housing estate he finds himself. But it does not happen the same in the psychological field. Normally, people do not even remotely suspect the place to where they have got in their psychological country. Just as in the physical world, districts exist of decent and educated people, so it also happens in the psychological region of each one of us. There is no doubt that very elegant and beautiful districts exist. Just as in the physical world, there are districts or areas with most dangerous alleyways full of assailants, so the same also happens in the psychological region in our interior. It all depends on the sort of people accompanying us. If we have drunkards as friends, we will end up at the pub. And if they are gay dogs, we will end up at the brothel. Within our psychological country, each one of us has his companions, his eyes, which will take one to where they must, according to their psychological characteristics. A virtuous and honorable woman, splendid wife, of exemplary conduct, living in a beautiful mansion in the physical world, could be located at dens of prostitution in her psychological country due to her lustful eyes. An honorable gentleman of blameless honesty, splendid citizen, could be located in the den of thieves in his psychological region due to very bad companions, eyes of theft, very submerged in the unconscious. A penitent anchorite, possibly a monk of a particular type, living austerely in his cell in some monastery, could psychologically be located in a district of murderers, gunmen, robbers, drug addicts, due precisely to infraconscious or unconscious eyes deeply submerged among the most difficult bends of his psyche. There is a reason why we have been told there is much virtue in the wicked and much wickedness in the virtuous. Many canonized saints still live in the psychological dens of theft or in houses of prostitution. This, which we are emphatically affirming, could shock prudes, pietistical ones, learned ignoramuses, know-alls, but never shock true psychologists. Although it might seem incredible, crime also hides among the incense of prayer. Crime also hides among the cadences of verse, beneath the sacred dome of the most divine sanctuaries. Crime puts on the robes of sanctity and uses sublime words. In the profound depths of the most venerable saints live eyes of brothel, theft, homicide, etc. Infrahuman companions hide in the unfathomable depths of the unconscious. Much did the diverse saints of history suffer because of this reason. Let us remember the temptations of Saint Anthony, all those abominations against which our brother Francis of Assisi had to fight. Nevertheless, those saints did not say it all, and the majority of anchorites kept silent. One is astonished by thinking that some penitent and most holy anchorites live in the psychological districts of prostitution and theft. But they are saints, and if they have not yet discovered those frightening things in their psyche, when they discover them, they will use cilices upon their flesh. They will fast, possibly flog themselves, and will plead with their divine mother Kundalini to eliminate from their psyche those bad companions which have got them into those dark dens of their own psychological country. Much has been said about life after death and the beyond by the different religions. Poor people, let them not rack their brains any more about what is there on the other side, beyond the grave. Unquestionably, after death, each one of us goes on living in the same psychological district as always. The thief will continue in the dens of thieves. The lustful person will carry on in the houses of call, like a bird of ill omen. The irascible, the furious one, will keep on living in the dangerous alleyways of vice and anger, there where also the dagger glitters and pistol shots ring out. The essence in itself is very beautiful. It came from above, from the stars, and regrettably, it finds itself inside all these eyes which we carry within. By opposition, the essence can retrace its steps, return to the original starting point, go back to the stars. But first, it must free itself from its bad companions, who have put it in the slums of perdition. When Francis of Assisi and Anthony of Padua, distinguished Christified masters, discovered within themselves the eyes of perdition, they suffered indescribably, and there is no doubt that by means of conscious work and voluntary suffering, they achieved to reduce to cosmic dust the whole of the inhuman elements which were living within them. Unquestionably, those saints Christified themselves and returned to the original starting point after having suffered a lot. First of all, it is urgent, unpostponable, that the magnetic center, which is abnormally established in our false personality, is transferred to the essence. Thus, the complete man will be able to initiate his journey from the personality up to the stars, ascending in a progressive, didactic way, degree after degree, upon the mountain of the being. As long as the center of gravity continues to be established in our illusory personality, we will live in the most abominable psychological dens, though in practical life we might be splendid citizens. Each person has a magnetic center which characterizes him. The businessman has the magnetic center of business, and because of this, he develops in markets and attracts that which has an affinity, customers and merchants. The man of science has the magnetic center of science in his personality, and subsequently attracts to himself all the things of science, books, laboratories, etc. The esotericist has in himself the magnetic center of esotericism, and as that kind of center becomes different from the matters of personality, undoubtedly, for this reason, transference occurs. When the magnetic center becomes established in the consciousness, in the essence, then the return of man to the stars begins. This audiobook has been broken into multiple parts to make the download faster. You have reached the end of this section, but not the end of the complete audiobook. Please check your library for the next section of this audiobook. Chapter 10, The Psychological I. This question of the myself, of what I am, that which thinks, feels, and acts, is something we must auto-explore in order to know it profoundly. Everywhere, there are very nice theories which attract and fascinate. Nevertheless, all that would be of no use if we did not know ourselves. It is fascinating to study astronomy or to enjoy some serious reading matter. However, it is ironic to become erudite and not to know anything about oneself, about the I am, about the human personality we have. Everyone is very free to think whatever he pleases, and the subjective reason of the intellectual animal mistakenly called man is enough for everything. It can make a mountain out of a molehill, as well as a molehill out of a mountain. Many are the intellectuals who live playing with rationalism. And after all, what? To be erudite does not mean to be wise. Learned ignoramuses abound like weeds, and not only do they not know, but they even do not know that they do not know. By learned ignoramuses, it should be understood the know-it-alls who believe that they know, and they do not even know themselves. We could theorize beautifully of the I of psychology, but that is not precisely what interests us in this chapter. We need to know ourselves directly, without the depressing process of option. In no way would this be possible if we did not auto-observe ourselves in action from instant to instant, from moment to moment. It is not a matter of seeing ourselves through some theory or through simple intellective speculation. What is interesting is to see ourselves directly. Only thus will we be able to reach true knowledge of ourselves. Although it might seem incredible, we are mistaken about ourselves. Many things we believe we have, we do not have, and many things we believe we do not have, we have. We have got false ideas about ourselves, and we must make an inventory to know what is too much in ourselves and what we are lacking. We suppose ourselves to have these or those qualities, which in fact we do not have, and we certainly ignore many virtues which we have. We are asleep people, unconscious people, and this is what is serious. Unfortunately, we think the best of ourselves and not even suspect that we are asleep. The Holy Scriptures insist on the need to wake up, but do not explain the system to achieve such awakening. The worst of it is that many have read the Holy Scriptures and do not even understand that they are asleep. Everybody believes that they know themselves, and they do not even suspect the existence of the doctrine of the many. Really, the psychological I of everyone is multiple. It always occurs as many. We mean by this that we have many eyes, and not a single one, as learned ignoramuses always suppose. To deny the doctrine of the many is to foolishly ignore oneself, because, in fact, it would be the height of absurdity to ignore the many contradictions each one of us has. I'm going to read a newspaper, says the eye of the intellect. To hell with such reading, exclaims the eye of movement. I prefer to go for a ride on my bike. Forget it, shouts a third one in there. I'd rather eat. I'm hungry. If we could see ourselves completely in a mirror, the way we really are, we would discover for ourselves directly the doctrine of the many. Human personality is only a puppet controlled by invisible strings. The I, which today makes a vow of eternal love for Gnosis, is later on displaced by another I, which has nothing to do with the pledge. Then the fellow withdraws. The I, which today swears eternal love to a woman, is later on replaced by another one, which has nothing to do with that oath. Then the fellow falls in love with another woman, and the house of cards collapses. The intellectual animal mistakenly called man is like a

say or do in any given moment depends exclusively on the kind of eye which is controlling him in those instants. It is said that Jesus of Nazareth drove 7 demons out of the body of Mary Magdalene, 7 eyes, living personifications of the 7 deadly sins. Obviously, each of these 7 demons is head of legion. Therefore, they can establish as corollary that the intimate Christ was able to expel from the body of Mary Magdalene thousands of eyes. Reflecting upon all this, we can clearly infer that the essence is the only worthy thing we have interiorly. Unfortunately, it is trapped among all those multiple eyes of the revolutionary psychology. It is lamentable that the essence itself processes itself by virtue of its own bottling. Unquestionably, the essence, or consciousness, which is the same, sleeps deeply. This audiobook has been broken into multiple parts to make the download faster. You have reached the end of this section, but not the end of the complete audiobook. Please check your library for the next section of this audiobook. Chapter 24. Secret Egypt. There, in old Egypt, in the sunny land of Kern, existed the great mysteries of Gnosis. Whoever in those days was admitted to the initiatory college, after having been submitted to the most difficult trials, received by word of mouth the terrible secret of the great arcanum, the key of sexual magic. Everyone who received this secret had to take an oath of silence. Whoever swore and then violated his oath was taken to a paved courtyard of death. There, before a wall covered with strange hieroglyphs, he was inevitably put to death. His head was cut off, his heart was torn out, his body was burned, and his ashes thrown to the four winds. Everyone who received the great arcanum during the sacred ceremony, in fact, immediately moved to work with the vestal of the temple. There were many vestals, ready to work in the great work with the celibate initiates. The married initiates practiced in their homes with their priestess wives. The vestals were duly prepared for the priesthood of love. They had great lady masters who prepared them, and they were submitted to great ordeals and penances. Precisely these were the sacred prostitutes about which many authors speak. Today, it would be impossible to have vestals of this type in the Lumiciels. The world has become so corrupt that the result would be to further corrupt that which is already corrupted. We would, in fact, become abject accomplices to the crime. All the celibate initiates who have shone throughout the history of the centuries practiced sexual magic inside the temples with these vestals. Jesus also had to practice sexual magic in the pyramid of Khafre. There he recapitulated all his initiations. Many will be shocked by our statement. We cannot criticize these Puritans. Actually, it was the Roman Catholic priesthood that dehumanized Jesus. Unfortunately, that has been so well ingrained in people's minds that even occultists continue with the false idea of the castrated, mutilated Jesus. The reality is that Jesus was a complete man in the fullest sense of the word, fully a man. In the occult masonry of the ancient Egypt of the pharaohs, there were 3 basic degrees: apprentice, journeyman, and master. These 3 degrees are related to the ethereal forces that flow through and around the spinal column of each human being. Madame Blavatsky says of them in The Divine Doctrine, "The Trans-Himalayan School locates Sushumna, the chief seat of these 3 nadis, in the central duct of the spinal cord, and Ida and Pingala, the 2 witnesses of the apocalypse, in the left and right sides, respectively. Ida and Pingala are simply the sharp and flat of the note fa of human nature, which, when struck in a proper way, awakens the sentries on either side, the spiritual manas and the physical kamas, and subdues the inferior by means of the superior. The pure Akasa passes through Sushumna, the medullary channel. Its 2 aspects flow in Ida and Pingala, the pair of sympathetic cords that are entwined around the spinal column. These are the 3 vital airs, symbolized by the Brahmanic thread, and are ruled by the will.
will and desire are the

superior and inferior aspects of one and the same thing, hence the importance of purifying the channels. From these three, a circulation is established, which, from the central canals, penetrates the whole body. Ida and Pingala function in the curved wall of the vertebral column, in which is found Sushumna, the medullary channel. They are semi-material, positive and negative, sun and moon, and put into activity the free and spiritual igneous current of Sushumna. Each has its own particular path then. If this were not so, they would irradiate the whole body. In that ancient elemental Egypt, which grew and matured under the protective wings of the elemental sphinx of nature, the ceremony of initiation was something terribly divine. When the venerable master wielded the sword in the act of admission, the channels of Ida and Pingala, the two witnesses, and the channel of Sushumna, along with the forces which circulated through them, received a tremendous stimulus. In the first degree, this stimulus only affected the feminine lunar current of Ida. In the second degree, Pingala, the masculine current, and in the third, the igneous current of Kundalini that flows ardently through the medullary channel of Sushumna, received the stimulus. With this third degree, the Kundalini remained awakened. We want to clarify that these three stimuli were related with the work of sexual magic that the initiate realized with the vestal of the temple. Such stimulus would be useless if the candidate were a fornicator. This is for people who are practicing sexual magic intensely. Ida rises from the base of the spinal column to the left of Sushumna, and Pingala to the right. These positions are reversed in the woman. The cords end in the medulla oblongata. All this is symbolized by the caduceus of Mercury with its two spread wings. The two wings of the caduceus of Mercury signify the power to travel in the astral body, the power to travel in the mental body, the power to travel in the causal, conscious, and spiritual vehicles. The fire gives those who follow the path of the razor's edge the power to leave the physical body at will. Kundalini has the power of awakening the consciousness of the human being. Within the fire, we remain completely awakened in the superior worlds. All those who have awakened in the superior worlds live absolutely consciously outside the physical body during the hours of sleep. Whoever awakens the consciousness can never again dream. They become, in fact, and rightfully, absolutely conscious citizens of the superior worlds. They work with the White Lodge while their physical body sleeps. They are the collaborators of the great white universal fraternity. We clarify, Ida and Pingala are not physical. A physician could not find them with a scalpel. Ida and Pingala are semi-etheric, semi-physical. The great mysteries of ancient Egypt, as well as the mysteries of Mexico, Yucatan, Eleusis, Jerusalem, Mithra, Samothrace, etc., etc., are all intimately related and are, in fact, absolutely sexual. Ask, and it will be given. Knock, and it will be opened. The great initiates always answer. The guardians of the elemental sphinx of nature always respond. Everyone who practices sexual magic should ask for the fire. Beg the guardians of the sphinx. Invoke the god Agni. This god restores the igneous power in each of the seven bodies. There are five great initiations of sacred fire. The first means the departure of he who has already entered the current leading to nirvana. The fifth means the entry into the temple raised upon the summit of the mountain. With the first, we leave the well-trodden path. With the fifth, we enter the sacred temple. This audiobook has been broken into multiple parts to make the download faster. You have reached the end of this section, but not the end of the complete audiobook. Please check your library for the next section of this audiobook. Chapter 26. Infant's Self-Cognizance. We have been wisely told that we have 97% of subconsciousness and 3% of consciousness. Plainly and bluntly speaking, we shall state that the 97% of essence that we carry within ourselves is bottled up, stuffed,
inserted within each one of the eyes, which in their conjunction constitute the myself. Obviously, the essence, the consciousness, bottled up within each eye, processes itself in accordance with its own condition. The determined percentage of consciousness is liberated when any eye is disintegrated. Hence, the emancipation or liberation of the essence or consciousness without the disintegration of each eye is impossible. The greater the quantity of disintegrated eyes, the greater the degree of self-cognizance. The lesser the quantity of disintegrated eyes, the lesser the percentage of awakened consciousness. Therefore, the awakening of consciousness is only possible by dissolving the eyes, by dying in oneself, here and now. Unquestionably, as long as the essence or consciousness continues bottled up within each one of the eyes that we carry within our interior, it will always be asleep in a subconscious state. It is urgent to transform the subconsciousness into consciousness. It is only possible by annihilating the eyes, by dying within ourselves. So it is impossible to awaken without first having died within ourselves. Those who try to awaken first and then die do not possess a real experience of what they affirm. They advance resolutely on a path of error. Newly born children are marvelous. They enjoy total self-cognizance. They are totally awake. The essence or consciousness is re-embodied within the body of a newly born child. This is what gives the baby its beauty. We do not mean to state that 100% of the essence or consciousness is re-embodied within the newly born child. It is only the 3% of free consciousness that normally is not bottled up within the eyes. Nevertheless, that free percentage of essence re-embodied within the organisms of newly born babies gives them full self-cognizance, lucidity, etc. Adults look at the newborn with a type of pity. They think that the baby is incognizant. Nonetheless, they are lamentably mistaken. The newborn looks at the adults exactly as they are, unconscious, cruel, perverse, etc. The eyes of the newborn come and go. They circle around the cradle and wish to enter into the new body. However, because the newborn child has not yet built a personality, all attempts by the eyes to enter the new body are more than impossible. Sometimes babies are frightened when they see those phantoms or eyes that approach their crib, and then they cry, scream. Yet adults do not understand and assume that the child is ill or is hungry or thirsty. Such is the unconsciousness of adults. As the new personality forms, the eyes that come from perverse existences penetrate the new body little by little. When the totality of the eyes have entered into the new body, then we appear in the world with the horrible ugliness that characterizes all of us. We then wander like somnambulists everywhere, always unconscious, always perverse. When we die, three things go to the sepulcher. 1. The physical body. 2. The vital organic body. 3. The personality. The vital organic body floats like a phantom in front of the grave and disintegrates little by little, as the physical body also disintegrates. The personality is subconscious or infraconscious. The personality enters and leaves the sepulcher whenever it wants. The personality rejoices when mourners bring flowers. It loves its relatives and dissolves very slowly until it becomes cosmic dust. That which continues beyond the sepulcher is the ego, the pluralized I, the myself, a bunch of devils, in which the essence, the consciousness, is bottled up. The ego, in its due time, returns and reincorporates. It is lamentable that the eyes also re-embody when the new personality of the child is built. This audiobook has been broken into multiple parts to make the download faster. You have reached the end of this section,
but not the end of the complete audiobook. Please check your library for the next section of this audiobook. Kalkian personalities are disrespectful, irreverent. This type of personality from pseudo-esoteric and pseudo-occultist schools have lost not only the sense of authentic devotion and of true religiosity, but also that of veneration for the ancient patriarchs. In this manner, humanity, having been able to be directed by truly wise religions, has degenerated in its ridiculous pedantry, thus forming the Kalkian personality. It is convenient to know how to confront a Kalkian personality with an authentically esoteric personality. What is the difference? The Kalkian personality is full of pedantries, bottled up in the dogma of evolution. Misinformed about the internal constitution of man, he ignores the tantric mysteries. He fears the development of the igneous serpent in the spinal column. And besides, the fact of being stuffed with theories produces in him a feeling of self-sufficiency. Unquestionably, the Kalkian personality is a victim of self-deceit. He believes that he has achieved everything, when he has achieved nothing, and what is worse is that he has lost the sense of veneration. He has forgotten the true and authentic religiosity. He has also lost humility before the creating Logos. This is the Kalkian personality. We cannot walk on the path of the Kalkian personality. We cannot accept those false dogmas such as evolution, such as that of believing that all humanoids are perfect, complete men with their existential bodies, such as fearing the igneous serpent of our magical powers and the lived experience, etc. We prefer instead to follow the path of authentic wisdom, the path of the tantras, that of the dissolution of the ego, and that of the recognition of our own misery and incapacity. We prefer to recognize that we are nothing, that we are only miserable worms in the mud. We are concerned, yes, to work in ourselves, upon ourselves. We want the dissolution of our myself, of the oneself. We use the intelligent power of the creative energy. We work in the forge of the Cyclops, which frightens pseudo-esotericists and pseudo-occultists so much. We are, therefore, on a different, 100% revolutionary path, and which, nonetheless, has a frightening antiquity which is lost in the unbearable night of all ages. Certainly, the characteristics of the Kalkian personality are unmistakable. Before everything else, the self-sufficiency and the terrible pride, and the frightening vanity based on theories. We see, for example, in the schools of psychoanalysis, psychopsychology, etc., what terrible pride and self-sufficiency seize those people with true Kalkian personalities. They stand out not only in certain groups, but they also appear on television. They appear in the press, on radio, and have the entire world completely poisoned with a type of vibrations which in esotericism is called venenioscurian. They have complete self-sufficiency. They look at the people of the Middle Ages with disdain. They think that they are super civilized. They believe that they have arrived at the non plus ultra of wisdom. Such is their pride that they plan to conquer the infinite, outer space. They laugh at what they consider to be superstitions of the medieval sages. There you have the subject with a Kalkian personality. And how does one make those Kalkian personalities comprehend that they are mistaken? It would not be sufficient to simply tell them, for they will deny it. Isn't that true? Since those Kalkian personalities have mastery over reasoning, and that is their combat weapon, their little battle horse. Well, we have to lead them to comprehend what the reasoning process is. We have to make those self-sufficient and proud people know that Immanuel Kant, the philosopher of Königsberg, the great German thinker, wrote a book called The Critique of Pure Reason, as well as The Critique of Practical Reason. If we study Immanuel Kant, we will see how he deciphers us, not only in his prosyllogisms, episyllogisms, and syllogisms, but also in the manner how he analyzes the concepts of contents in the Critique of Pure Reason.
It is clear that through external sensory perceptions, we inform the mind. Then, the latter elaborates its concepts of contents based precisely on the rustic sensorial connections. And because of that, it is circumscribed only by the data provided by the senses. Therefore, what can the subjective reason know about intuitions and about ideas a priori? And about what escapes the concepts of contents based only on external sensory perceptions? Nothing! Isn't that so? There exists another type of reason which the Kalkian personality absolutely ignores. I wish to emphatically refer to objective reason. Obviously, the latter has as its foundation the data of the conscience, and it is with such data with which it functions. In authentic esotericism, the conscience is called zoustat. Objective reason was developed before the Greco-Roman period emerged. The primitive Aryans of the first sub-race of the great Aryan race, which flourished in Central Asia, had it developed. The people of the second sub-race, prior to the period of the solar rhysis, possessed it. The Egyptians of the ancient dynasties of the pharaohs, the Babylonians, the sages of Afghanistan, Turkestan, and Iraq also used it and concluded, practically, with Greek reasoning. The Greeks were the ones who, beginning to play with words, ended up by establishing the subjective reason based on external sensory perceptions, drowning the objective reason, eliminating it from the face of the earth. Ever since then, humanity only possesses the subjective reason, external sensory perceptions, the data provided by the senses. The concepts of contents are based on the sensorial connections, etc. The subjective reason can know nothing about that which escapes the aforementioned factors. The sensualistic subjective reason can know nothing about what is real, the divine, about the mysteries of life and death, etc. It is completely ignorant of all that which escapes its sphere of action, the five deficient senses. Unquestionably, the power of the heart exists. Those qualities which are much beyond the intellect and its purely reasoning process, and which the sensualistic subjective reason knows nothing of. In the sacred land of the Vedas, there is an old manuscript which says the following: "The one who meditates on the heart center will achieve control over the Vayu Tattva, the etheric principle of air, and will also conquer the Siddhis, the powers of the saints." In these moments, there comes to my memory the case of Joseph of Cupertino. They say that he elevated himself into the air 70 times, and this magical occurrence, which happened around 1650, was the reason why he was canonized. It is indubitable that he had the heart center developed. When a cardinal interrogated him, he told him, "Well, why is it that you clamor at the moment that you are going to rise while in prayer?" He then answered, "The gunpowder, when ignited in the harquebus, explodes with a great noise. The same thing occurs in the heart, which is inflamed by divine love." So, in a practical manner, Joseph of Cupertino gave the clue of the jinn state. The heart is what we have to develop in order to be able to achieve the jinn states. Christina, the extraordinary saint, constantly levitated. Once dead, it was believed that she was dead, they were going to bury her, and suddenly, from within the coffin, she arose, floating all the way to the bell tower of the church. We could continue narrating innumerable cases. Surely, that of Francis of Assisi. The good brother who took care of him brought him food, and the monk was already in levitation, floating in the atmosphere. On other occasions, the good brother could not manage to give him the food because he could not reach him. Francis of Assisi was already too high to such a degree that sometimes he would disappear into a grove nearby. Poor Mesmer, he was ridiculed very much in his time, and they continue ridiculing him.
criticism was raised against him, and they still continue criticizing him in the present. Many texts of hypnotism begin by talking against Mesmer. Hypnotists hate him because he precisely pronounced himself against that false conscience. He discovered that a double conscience existed, the false and the true conscience. Mesmer came to unmask the false conscience before the solemn verdict of public opinion, and it is clear that they almost swallowed him. That is a crude reality of facts. Well, in order to not deviate so much from the subject, what I want to say is that inner development is only achieved by endeavoring to throw the false conscience into the trash and pay attention to the true conscience, the authentic conscience. What is understood by false conscience? That which they have formed for us from the time we were born, that which was created with examples, with the precepts of all of our relatives, that which they formed for us in school, in secondary school, etc., that which was formed with all the social prejudices that exist and shall exist. We have to throw all of that into the bottom of the trash and cause the true conscience to come to the surface in order for it to work. This indicates that one must become a child in order to work. To become an infant, a baby, at the moment of working, stripped of theories and putting the true wisdom into play. In this manner, therefore, I have written this chapter with the purpose that we may center ourselves, that we recognize the situation in which we are in this world, that we understand that we do not march on the path of all the little schools, sects, and orders which form the Kalkian personality, that we are different. That is all. Contumacy. Contumacy is the insistence of pointing out an error, and that is why I will never become tired of insisting that the causes of all errors is the ego, the myself. I do not care if the intellectual animals become upset, because I speak against the ego. No matter what, I will continue with contumacy. Two great world wars have passed, and the world is on the verge of a third world war. The world is in crisis. There is misery, illnesses, and ignorance everywhere. The two world wars have not left us anything good. The First World War left us the terrible influenza, which killed millions of persons in the year 1918. The Second World War left us the mental pest, which is worse than the pest of the First World War. We are referring to the abominable existential philosophy which has totally poisoned the new generations and against which the revolution of the dialectic proclaims itself. All of us have created this social chaos in which we live, and all of us together should work to dissolve it and make it a better world by means of the teachings which I deliver in this work. Unfortunately, people only think of their egotistical I and say, "I am first. I am second, and I am third." We have already said it, and we repeat it once more. The ego sabotages the orders which revolutionary psychology establishes. If we truly and very sincerely want the revolution of the dialectic, we first need the radical transformation of the individual. Many of the persons who accept the need for the radical, total, and definitive interior change, but unfortunately, they demand stimuli and special incentives. People like to hear that they are doing well, that they be given pats on the shoulder, that they be told stimulating words, etc. Many are the persons who demand some beautiful verse that will serve them as an inducement, some belief, some ideology, or any utopia in order to change. There are those who demand the promise of a good job as an inducement to change. There are those who demand a good courtship or a magnificent marriage that will serve them as an inducement to change. Nobody wants to change just like that, because they do want a good incentive for action. People enjoy stimuli. Poor people do not want to comprehend that such stimuli are empty and superficial, and that, therefore, it is but logical that they are useless. Stimuli have never in life, never in the history of the centuries, been able to provoke a radical, total, and definitive radical change within any individual.
Within every person exists an energetic center that cannot be destroyed with the death of the physical body, and which perpetuates itself for the misfortune of the world in our descendants. That center is the I, the myself, the one self. We need, with maximum, undeniable urgency, to produce a radical change within that energetic center called the I. Pats on the shoulder, beautiful words, beautiful flattery, beautiful stimuli, noble inducements, etc., will never be able to produce any radical change in that energetic center called the I, which is within ourselves. If we sincerely and wholeheartedly want a radical change within that center called the I, we have to recognize our lamentable state of misery and interior poverty and forget ourselves in order to work disinterestedly for humanity. This means abnegation, complete forgetting of oneself, and complete abandonment of oneself. It is impossible for there to be radical change within ourselves if we only think of filling our pockets with money and more money. The I, the myself, wants to grow, improve, evolve, interact with the great people on earth, to acquire influence, position, wealth, etc. Superficial changes in our person are useless. They do not change anything and do not transform anyone or anything. We need a profound change within each of us. Such a change can only be carried out within the center that we carry within, within the eye, like a potter's cup. We need to break the egotistical center. It is urgent to extirpate the eye in order to produce a profound, radical, total, and definitive change within each of us. In the state that we are in, we can only serve to make our lives bitter, and to make our fellow men's lives bitter. The I wants to fill itself with honors, virtues, money, etc. The I wants pleasures, fame, prestige, etc. And in its crazy eagerness to extend itself, it creates an egotistical society in which there are only disputes, cruelties, insatiable covetousness, limitless and borderless ambition, wars, etc. To our misfortune, we are members of a society created by the I. Such a society is useless and deleterious. It is only by radically extirpating the I that we can integrally change and change the world. If we truly want the radical extirpation of the I, it is urgent to have the memory still in order for the mind to become serene, and then observe ourselves calmly in order to know ourselves. We should contemplate ourselves like someone who is contemplating and enduring on himself a torrential rain. No one in life can dissolve the I by seeking substitutes. Leaving liquor behind and replacing it with the cigarette. Abandoning a woman to marry another. Leaving a defect to replace it with another. Or leaving a school for another school. If we truly want a radical change within ourselves, we should set aside all those things which appear positive to us, all those old habits and all those mistaken customs. The mind is the central headquarters of the I. We need a change in the central headquarters in order for there to be true revolution within each of us. It is only with absolute abnegation and comprehension of what we unfortunately are, and without stimuli or incentives of any type, that we truly achieve the extirpation of the I. This audiobook has been broken into multiple parts to make the download faster. You have reached the end of this section, but not the end of the complete audiobook. Please check your library for the next section of this audiobook. This audiobook has been broken into multiple parts to make the download faster. You have reached the end of this section, but not the end of the complete audiobook. Please check your library for the next section of this audiobook. Chapter 38, The Heaven of Mars.
The fifth labor of Hercules, the solar hero, was the hunting and killing of the cannibalistic birds living in the lakes of Stymphalus, who killed people with their bronzed feathers, throwing them like deadly arrows at their defenseless victims. This labor is clearly and intimately related to the constellation of Pisces, house of Neptune, the lord of practical magic. Unquestionably, those cannibalistic birds are the cruel harpies cited by Virgil, the poet of Mantua. For the good of the great cause, for which all of us, the brothers of the Gnostic movement, are fighting for, I am now going to transcribe a few paragraphs from the Aeneid. We struck our sails, we strained at the oars. Our mariners quickly made the foam fly with their hard stroke, sweeping the dark blue sea. It was the coast of the Strophades that rose to welcome us. Preserved from the waves, Strophades being the Greek name for those islands in the broad Ionian Sea, where dreadful Callaino and her coven of harpies, horrible witches, black djinn, dwell. Now the house of Phineus is barred, and in fear they have left their pristine banquets. No viler monstrosity than they, no pest more atrocious did ever the wrath of God conjure up out of hell's swamp. Bird-bodied, girl-faced things they are. Abominable their droppings. Their hands are talons. Their faces haggard with hunger insatiable. When we had made our landfall and entered port, we observed abundant herds of cattle dotted over the vale and goat flocks browsing there without any goat herd by them. We slaughtered some. We invited Jove and the other gods to take their share of the spoil. Then, by the winding shore, seated on makeshift benches, we are most richly feasting. But the next moment, we hear a hoarse vibration of wing beats. The harpies, witches, are on us, horribly swooping down from the mountains. They tear the banquet to pieces, filthying all with their bestial touch. Hideous the sounds, nauseous the stench about us. We choose a secluded spot under an overhanging crag, enclosed by trees and their shifting shadows, to set up our tables again and light a fire on a new altar. Again, from their hidden lairs, flying in from different angles, that noisy coven claws at the feast, hovering around it, their mouths tainting the meat, those cannibalistic birds. So then, I order my friends, stand to arms, for we must fight this damnable brood. They did as they were ordered. They hid their swords in the grass, ready to hand, and put their shields out of sight beside them. So when the creatures again came screeching round the bay, Maecenas, from an observation post above us, blew the alarum. My friends went into an unfamiliar combat, trying their steel on sinister birds of the sea. But blows did not make them turn a feather. Their bodies would not be wounded. They simply flew off at high speed into the blue, leaving a half-devoured feast in their own disgusting traces. Ciliano, alone, perching upon a rock pinnacle, stayed behind and broke into speech, a fortune-teller of evil. "So you're willing to go to war, sons of Laomedon. Over the cattle you slaughtered? Over slain bullocks? Prepared to drive us innocent harpies out of our rightful domain? Very well. Take these words to heart and never forget them. What the Father Almighty foreshadowed to Phoebus Apollo, and he to me, will I, the chief of the Furies, reveal you. You are making all speed for Italy, and the winds won over, to Italy you shall go. Even enter port you may. But before you can walk your promised city, outrageous famine shall fasten upon you, in return for trying to kill us, and force you to chew your tables. Yes, gnaw at them and devour them." She spoke. She winged away into the sheltering forest. As for my friends, their blood went cold with the shock of panic, and curdled, their hearts sank. "No more fighting," they said. "Through vows and prayers alone we must seek security, whether those creatures are of heaven or uncanny birds of ill omen."
And Chryses stretched out his hands from the shore in supplication to the powers above, appointing due sacrifice in their honor. Ye gods, prevent these threats. Ye gods, avert this calamity. Incline your hearts to the faithful. Oh, save us. Then he gave orders to cast off the moorings, to free the sheets and pay them out. This is the end of this unusual occult and esoteric story. Let us now continue with the explanations. Many of these abysmal harpies, caught red-handed, have been captured by means of certain procedures. Some ancient traditions say, if we put on the floor a pair of steel scissors open to form a cross, and if we spill black mustard around this metallic instrument, any witch can be caught. It is astonishing that some illustrious occultists ignore that these witches can avoid the universal law of gravity. Even if it may sound unusual, we assert solemnly that this is possible by putting the physical body into the fourth dimension. It is in no way strange that these witches and their drones, living with their physical body in the fourth vertical, hyperspace, can levitate and travel in a few seconds anywhere in the world. In fact, they have secret formulas to escape physically from this three-dimensional world of Euclid's. In strictly occultist terms, they can well qualify these sinister and dark harpies by the title of black djinn, to differentiate them radically from the white djinn. The human organism put into the fourth dimension, in spite of everything that official science may say, can assume any figure, change shape. Remember, beloved readers, the execrable Ciliano and his dirty harpies, horrible birds from the island of Stymphalus in the Ionic Sea. One evening, no matter which date, day, or time, I was seated near some railings in an old dungeon, studying an esoteric work. The sun was hiding among the red fires of the sunset, and the evening light was slowly disappearing. Suddenly, something unusual happens. I hear next to me a sarcastic, loud, mocking guffaw, markedly feminine. It was one of these cannibalistic birds inhabiting the lakes of Stymphalus, a witch of ill omen, a woman of sinister witches' sabbaths. The depraved woman runs away and hides among the frightful shadows of the infernal worlds. Here starts my intrepid descent among the living entrails of the submerged Martian mineral kingdom. Before ascending, it is indispensable to descend. It is the law. Each exhalation is preceded by a frightful and terrible humiliation. To annihilate inside myself those inhuman elements, witch-like, those birds of ill omen, was certainly my task in the dark Tartarus. Even if it appears incredible, it is urgent to realize that all human beings, without exception, have in their unconscious depths varied magic elements. This means that in the world there are many people that, without knowing it, unconsciously practice black magic. Unquestionably, even the saints of every religion suffer something indescribable when they discover this trait in themselves. Then, they can verify by themselves the crude realism of those inhuman elements that, in fact, they are obliged to eliminate from their psyches. Any adept, or mystic, or saint, provided that he has not radically died in each and every one of the 49 departments of the subconscious, is more or less black. Here is one of the great motives why we should not condemn anybody. He that is without sin among you, let him cast the first stone at her. At that time in my life, I was attacked unceasingly and in a merciless way by the sinister birds that inhabit the lakes of Stymphalus. At the meeting places of sinister witches' sabbaths in the Martian hells, I found, astonished, many brothers of the stony path. They were, in fact, witch-like aggregates, clearly ignored by their human personalities. Once I was finished with my work in the mineral abysses of Mars, I ascended victorious to the fifth heaven, the world of Atman, the radiant abode of the virtues. Thus I returned to the heaven of Mars. Then I regained my place among these sublime beings,
a divine position lost a long time ago. The objective of my work in the Martian Hills had been achieved, having eliminated from my psyche the inhuman elements. My consciousness was free. The intellectual shackles had been annihilated and my consciousness liberated, having left that horrible prison of the mind where for such a long time it had been prisoner. It had managed to fuse, to merge with Atman, the ineffable, my real being. Ah, if people could understand what the prison of the intellect actually is, if they understood that they live as a prisoner in the jail of the mind. In complete happiness as spirit man in the Martian heaven, far from the body, from the affections, and from the mind, I walked consciously as a shining bird of light, radical antithesis of those sinister birds from the lakes of Stymphalus. At such moment of exquisite happiness, I had to pass next to many symbolic works constructed from pure iron. This is the region of Atman, the ineffable, the world of the cruelest realism, the dimension of mathematics. In the three-dimensional world of Euclid, we never perceive a solid in an integral manner, as a totality. Here we only see angles, surfaces, etc., in a subjective way. However, in the brilliant region of Atman, we not only perceive solids in an integral way, but also hypersolids, including the exact quantity of atoms that together constitute the entirety of any body. Unquestionably, in the heaven of Mars, we actually enjoy the most complete objective perception. How happy I felt in that region of infinite bliss. However, not everything in life is a party. There are also sufferings, you know that. The seat of the celestial judgment, where the objective justice is administered, always intervenes. One day, when I was happy in the world of Atman, a judge of the law of the Katansya, superior karma, approached me. He sat at a table, and I, with much respect and veneration, had then to answer some charges. "You have criticized many people in your books," said the hierarch. "I am by nature combative," I answered in an emphatic manner. "You are condemned to 7 days in prison," such was the sentence. I have to confess frankly that when I heard the sentence, I felt slightly cynical. It appeared to me that this is a silly police case, such as that when one, as a lad, fights with another of the same age and gets sent to jail for a few hours. However, already in full fulfillment of the sentence, I felt that this punishment was very painful. 7 days in a horrible jail of the mind, and after having already been emancipated. 7 symbolic days of bitterness inside the frightful jail of the intellect. Oh my God! Chapter 32, The Divine Trinity. The sacred scriptures of India affirm that the navel, the heart, and the throat are igneous centers of the human organism, and also add that meditating on these centers, we encounter the masters, Sarasvati, Lakshmi, Pavarati, or Gwari, in successive hierarchical order. These three masters work with the three levels of our resplendent dragon of wisdom. These three masters control the forces that come from the three aspects of the solar logos. Sarasvati works with the forces of the Father, Lakshmi works with the forces of the Sun, and Parvati works with the forces of the Holy Spirit. Sarasvati exerts control over the human mind. Lakshmi exerts control over the astral body, and Parvati exerts control over the physical body. The apprentice has to perfect his physical body by accustoming it to the practice of sexual magic with his priestess wife. This work is very arduous and difficult. The journeyman needs to perfect his astral body until it becomes a useful instrument. The master needs to perfect his mental body with the power of fire that blazes in the universal orchestration. The apprentice must invoke the master Parvati to help him to control the sexual organs during the practice of sexual magic. The journeyman must invoke Lakshmi to teach him how to project the astral body.
It is urgent to learn how to travel consciously and positively in the astral body. The master must invoke Sarasvati so that he may help him to Christify the mind. These invocations are made during sexual magic. It is necessary to invoke the forces of the Holy Spirit during sexual magic. It is urgent to call the forces of the Christ so that they may give rise to the birth of the Christ astral in the depths of our interior universe. It is indispensable to ask the forces of the Father for assistance with our mind. We need to engender the Christ mind. The physical, astral, and mental vehicles must become fine instruments of the Spirit. It is indispensable to learn how to leave consciously in the astral body. Let us remember that the mind is found within the astral. It is urgent to visit the temples of the White Lodge consciously. In the astral, we can study at the feet of the Master. In the following paragraphs, we will teach the mantra for astral projection as taught by the sage in one of his books. These mantras are in the Sanskrit language, and the yogis of India use them to leave in the astral body. Mantram for astral projection. Hare Ram, Hare Ram, Ram Hare Hare, Hare Cristo, Hare Cristo, Cristo Cristo, Hare Hare. Hare Murare, Morap Corptus, Are Kopal, Govind, Mukum Sonre, Mage Prare, Yori, Kolpi Basi, Parvot, Tulo, Hiro, Nodane, En Bai Denem, Sri Govind, Sri Govind, Sri Govind, Sri Govind, Ganesha Namap. The devotee should fall asleep with the head towards the north or towards the east. It is necessary that the devotee should first learn by heart these mantra of India. The devotee should lie down dorsal decipitus, face up, should beg, call, and invoke with all his soul the Master Lakshmi to take him out consciously and positively in the astral body. It is necessary to call Lakshmi in the name of Christ. Invocation. In the name of Christ, by the glory of the Christ, by the power of the Christ, I call you, Lakshmi, Lakshmi, Lakshmi. Amen. This invocation is repeated thousands of times, supplicating to the Master Lakshmi to take you consciously out of the physical body and to teach you how to travel consciously in the astral body. After making this invocation, recite the Sanskrit mantra thousands of times with the mind concentrated on the Christ. Fall asleep calmly while making the invocation. When you wake up, practice a retrospective exercise to remember where you were, where you walked, with whom you were speaking, etc. It is necessary to ask Lakshmi to teach you how to go consciously into the astral. It is necessary to have patience as great as that of Saint Job to learn how to go out consciously in the astral body. Let us remember that the degree of apprentice is of 7 years, and that only after 7 years do the first flashes of illumination begin. We give this caution so that the student knows what to expect. For the curious, the profane, and the profaners of the temple, it is best that they leave. This science is not for the curious. In accordance with how the devotee practices sexual magic with his priestess wife, in accordance with how his conduct becomes more and more upright, in accordance with his continuous sanctification, the splendors and powers of the intimus, the spirit, begin to reflect in his astral body and in his mind. Then comes illumination. That is the path, but this illumination is only after the degree of apprentice. We are speaking in the terminology of occult masonry. Every true candidate prepared for illumination will be able to be recognized and verified with the square and the compass. When the spirit and the human personality act in an orderly manner and in full harmony, the devotee is prepared for illumination.
Whoever complains of lack of illumination cannot withstand the trial of the square and the compass. When the inferior quaternary loyally obeys the spirit, the result is illumination. As long as the inferior quaternary does not obey the spirit, that is to say, while the human personality does not know how to obey the spirit, illumination is impossible. The devotee should purify his bedroom daily with special aromatic substances. Incense purifies the astral body. A good incense attracts the great masters that we need for our work. We can mix incense with gum benzoin. Benzoin purifies the astral body and dispels gross and sensual thoughts. Benzoin can be mixed with incense in a perfume censer, and all burnt within a brazier. This is the most practical. The essence of roses can also be mixed with these perfumes to purify the environment. It is good to remember that roses have great power. The rose is the queen of flowers. It is necessary that the rose of the spirit opens its fragrant and delicious bud upon the cross of our body. We also recommend olibanum to create a devotional atmosphere in the nuptial bedroom. Husband and wife should live in the midst of perfume and love. Incense and perfume burn delightfully in all Hindu, Parsi, Jam, Shinto temples, etc., etc. Incense and perfumes were never absent from the temples of Greece, Rome, Persia, etc. The devotee needs much purification and sanctification to reach illumination. Special indication. Jesus, the great Hierophant, said, "Help yourself, and I will help you." So then, the Gnostic student should take account of these words of the Master. The mantra to go out in the astral body, as we have taught in this chapter, are marvelous. The invocation to the Master Lakshmi is magnificent, marvelous. But the Gnostic student must help himself, must concentrate on the navel. He must fall asleep singing the mantra mentally, and when he finds himself dozing, when he feels this lassitude characteristic of sleep, he should imagine himself to be a breeze, a gas, something subtle, to feel himself to be completely aerial and gaseous, and in this state, feeling thus aerial and subtle, to forget the heaviness of the physical body, to think that he can fly anywhere, because he no longer has weight of any kind. Forgetting his physical body, feeling like a cloud, aroma, breeze, divine breath, he should leap up from his bed. Do not try to leap mentally. It is urgent that all this is translated into action, into concrete acts. Once outside the physical body, leave your house and direct yourself in the astral body to the Gnostic church, or wherever place you want. With the astral body, one can travel in other planes. With the astral body, one can visit the most distant places of the cosmos, the mystery temples, etc. With the astral body, the devotee will be able to study the Akasha records of nature and know all past, present, and future events. There is an Oriental prophecy which states that by the end of the 20th century, scientists will have special radio television apparatus to study the Akasha records of nature. Then, the whole of humanity will be able to see on the screen all the history of the earth and its races, all the living history of the great men like Jesus, Mohammed, Buddha, Hermes, and Quetzalcoatl. Today, man struggles to perfect the radio to receive the discourses of the Christ, Cicero, Orpheus, etc. These waves exist because nothing stops vibrating in nature, and it is only a question of perfecting the radio and the radio television. The day is not far off when man will invent certain special lenses to see the astral body and the astral plane. The Great White Lodge is initiating these types of scientific inventions and discoveries. This audiobook has been broken into multiple parts to make the download faster. You have reached the end of this section, but not the end of the complete audiobook. Please check your library for the next section of this audiobook. Chapter 2,
The Marvelous Ladder. We must long for a real change. We must get out of this boring routine, out of this purely mechanical and weary life. What we must first clearly understand is that each one of us is at one level of being or another. The level of being of a drunkard is different from that of the abstemious, and the level of being of the prostitute is different from that

different. This is something that no one can dispute. Undoubtedly, we are not talking about pretty or ugly, nor is it a question of age. There are young and old people, old persons about to die, as well as newborns. The subject matter of time and of years, that matter of being born, of maturing, developing, marrying, reproducing, and aging, is exclusively on the horizontal. On the marvelous ladder, on the vertical, the concept of time does not fit in. On the rungs of such a scale, we can only find levels of being. The mechanical hope of people serves no purpose. They think that with time, things will get better. Our grandfather and great-grandfather thought this way. However, facts have arrived to precisely demonstrate the opposite of this. What counts is the level of being, and this is vertical. We are on a rung, but we can climb to another rung. The marvelous ladder of which we are talking about, and which concerns the different levels of being, certainly has nothing to do with linear time. The higher level of being is directly above us from moment to moment. It is not in any remote horizontal future, but here and now, within our very selves, on the vertical. It is ostensible, and anyone can understand that the two lines, horizontal and vertical, intersect from moment to moment in our psychological interior and form a cross. The personality develops and unfolds on the horizontal line of life. The personality is born and dies with its linear time. It is mortal. A tomorrow does not exist for the personality of the dead person. The personality is not the being. The levels of being are not of time. Since the being himself is not of time, he has nothing to do with the horizontal line. He is found within our own selves, now, on the vertical. It would be absurd, obviously, to look for our own being outside of ourselves. Therefore, it is not irrelevant to establish the following as a corollary. Titles, ranks, promotions, etc., in the external physical world cannot in any way originate authentic exaltation, reevaluation of the being, or a move to a higher rung in the levels of being. This audiobook has been broken into multiple parts to make the download faster. You have reached the end of this section, but not the end of the complete audiobook. Please check your library for the next section of this audiobook. GnosisCentral.com presents an unabridged recording of The Yellow Book by Samael Onwuor. Introduction. The adorable Mother Kundalini is the burning fire of the Holy Spirit. She is Mary, Maya, Isis, Adonia, Insoherta, Rhea, Sihilis, etc., etc., etc. She has thousands of adorable names. She is love, electricity, universal magnetism, cosmic force. The laws of cohesion and planetary gravity were created by the mother of all adoration. All of the brilliant, sparkling, and palpitating planets in the inalterable, adorable, infinite space rest within the delectable bosom of the blessed mother goddess of the world. The lady of supreme adoration takes her children by their hand and guides them along the dangerous path of the razor's edge. The Divine Mother is entwined 3.5 times within the coccygeal church. The Lady of All Adoration opens the 7 apocalyptic churches of the spinal medulla. We must search for the Divine Mother within our heart temple. The cross of the initiation is received within the temple of the heart. She, the adorable Lady of Love, is the only one who has the power of awakening her children within the womb of the profound, universal spirit of life. The mind must become a serene lake, without tempests, so that it will reflect the picture of the starry skies. When the mind is quiet and silent, then the Divine Mother is pleased with us. This is our blessing. Peace is possible only by controlling the mind. The purity of thought guides the yogi towards perfection. We must venerate the masters, and we must practice our esoteric exercises.

0: exercises filled with burning faith. Those initiates with faith will become ineffable beings. Wisdom and love will shine in the minds of those who have reached samadhi, the ecstasy of the saints. All of our beloved disciples can become true masters of samadhi with this book of flaming fire. Beloved brethren, arise along the path of the initiation with prudence. Remember that this path is full of dangers inside and outside. This is the path of the razor's edge. Drink the nectar of immortality from the pure fountain of ecstasy. Tread the path of perfect sanctity. The Divine Mother has the power to open all of the chakras of the astral body. The Lady of Perfection dwells within the electrons. Wise Gnostics meditate on her. Mystics adore her. Perfect couples lift her through the inedular canal by means of love. Take care of your seminal liquor. Avoid nocturnal emissions with the Arcanum AZF. Muscles must be relaxed for meditation. The spine must be kept flexible. We must drink pure water, and we must rise at dawn. Remember that honey, bee honey, is the food of the universal white fraternity. Eat fruits, grains, and plants often, and practice meditation daily. Remember that meditation is the daily bread of the wise. The Yellow Book is a book of absolutely practical transcendental occultism. Beloved brethren, here you have the yoga that is required for this new Aquarian era. Be gentle in order to listen, merciful in order to judge. May your Father who is in secret, and may your Divine Mother Kundalini bless you. Samael on Wayor. This audiobook has been broken into multiple parts to make the download faster. You have reached the end of this section, but not the end of the complete audiobook. Please check your library for the next section of this audiobook. Chapter 41, The Heaven of Uranus. The legend of countless centuries says that Aeneas, the self-satisfied Trojan, sat down with the king Evander and the venerable senators at the table of the banquet. The slaves served all kinds of dishes and poured the sweet wine. And when the desire for food and drink had been satisfied, King Evander explained to his guest that the ceremony in honor of Hercules, whose celebration had just been finished when they arrived, was no superstition, but a ritual that was owed to the god because, nearby, was the place of one of his greatest feats, the Eighth, the cavern where he killed the chief Cacus. One could see nearby an enormous rampart covered with stones that appeared to have been thrown down by an earthquake. Beneath them was the opening that led to the cavern where Cacus took refuge and where the son of Jupiter cornered him, throwing stones and logs as a punishment for having tried to steal his herds. After this explanation by King Evander, a choir of adolescents intoned a eulogy of Hercules and his great feats. It enumerated all his labors, how he strangled the Hydra of Lerna, how he killed the lion of Nemea, and how he fetched up Cerberus, the hound from hell, from the darkness to the light, the sexual instinct that must guide us until the final liberation. Once the songs and ceremonies were finished, the old king, walking slowly due to his age, made for the city of Pallantium, where he had his throne, and walked supported by two young men, his son Pallas and Aeneas. While the three were walking, they amused themselves by conversing, and the king explained to Aeneas that the name of Latium, the place where the city was, came from ancient times when Cronos, the father of Jupiter, took refuge there to escape from the enemies who defended the cause of his son once he had overthrown him. When the Age of Gold started, followed by the Age of Iron, where the anger of war and the frenzy to possess predominated, the country started to be invaded by people of different origins. Walking, Evander showed Aeneas the forest and the locations where, in the future, the heroic deeds of the new Rome would take place, the place where the impetuous Romulus would carry out his feats, the capital, now a square covered in gold and marbles. Then, a clearing in the forest full of weeds and brambles, and the Tarpeian rock, from where the Roman justice casts down the traitors to the fatherland. Scattered ruins showed monuments from other ages, and some stones lifted by Janus and others by Saturn gave their name to two places, Janiculum and Saturnia. This is taken from the Aeneid by Virgil, the poet from Mantua, the good master of the Florentine Dante. Jesus, the great Kabir, was crucified between two thieves, one to his right and the other to his left. Agatas, the good thief inside us, steals the sexual hydrogen, SI12, of the creative organs with the evident objective of crystallizing the Holy Ghost, the great comforter inside ourselves, here and now. Cacus, the evil thief, hidden inside the dark cave of the human infraconsciousness, steals, treacherously, the sexual center of the organism for the satisfaction of brutal animal passions. The cross is a surprising, marvelous, and formidable sexual symbol. The vertical pole is masculine, the horizontal, feminine. In the crossing of both members lies the key to all power. The black lingam, inserted into the feminine yoni, forms a cross. This is well known by divines and by humans. We can and must assert as a corollary the following postulate. Agatas and Cacus, crucified on the Mount of the Skulls, at the left and right of the great Kabir, emphatically allegorize the white and the black tantrism, the good and evil sexual magic. The Bible, from the Genesis to the Apocalypse, is nothing but a series of historic annals of the great struggle between the henchmen of Agatas and Cacus, between white and black magic, between the adepts of the right-hand path, the prophets, and those of the left-hand path, the Levites. In the abyss of Uranus, I had to reduce to cosmic dust the evil thief, the sinister Cacus, the same one who had previously stolen the sexual center from my organic machine for the base satisfaction of animal passions. When I entered the vestibule of the sanctuary, I remembered to have been there before, in ancient times. With the eye of Shiva, I saw in the future diverse tantric movements of Aquarius, among which the Gnostic people stood out, whose flags waved victorious in all the countries of the world. Unquestionably, Uranus, Aquarius, is 100% sexual, magic, revolutionary. In this way, I re-entered the heaven of Uranus, the Mahapara Nirvana, the abode of the cherubims. In this way, I reconquered that brilliant state of consciousness that I had lost in days of old, when I fell defeated at the feet of the marvelous Eve of the Hebraic mythology.
1: This audiobook has been broken into multiple parts to make the download faster. You have reached the end of this section, but not the end of the complete audiobook. Please check your library for the next section of this audiobook.
0: Chapter 3. The Two Witnesses. The two witnesses, which are entwined around the spinal medulla, form the Holy Eight. These two witnesses, entwined around the dorsal spine, form the caduceus of Mercury. The two sympathetic cords are situated at the right and the left of the spinal medulla. The two witnesses rise, alternating from left to right, until they form a marvelous knot in the space situated between the two brows. Then they proceed till the nostrils. The sympathetic cord that proceeds from the right side rises and ends on the left side, and vice versa. The cord that is proceeding from the left side is cold. The cord that is proceeding from the right side is hot. The cold is lunar. The hot is solar. Through these two sympathetic cords, the solar and lunar atoms of our seminal system rise until they reach the brain. When the solar and lunar atoms come into contact with the coccyx, then the kundalini inevitably awakes. The medullar canal has an interior orifice that is normally closed among common and current people. The seminal steams uncover this orifice in order for the kundalini to enter through it. In Gnostic Christian yoga, there is a special exercise that is practiced in order to open this orifice rapidly. This exercise is known as pranayama. When the Kundalini rises victoriously from chakra to chakra, it unties the knots and impediments that oppose its ascension. It is necessary to warn the Gnostic brothers and sisters of the importance of polarizing the sacred fire of Kundalini. Some devotees enjoy sexual passion daily, even when they do not spill the semen. The result of such acts is that they polarize the fire within the chakras, which are situated in the lower abdomen. This is how they lose the happiness of enjoying the lotus of a thousand petals, the Church of Laodicea. The lotus of 1,000 petals is the diamond eye that grants us the perfect ecstasy and the ineffable happiness of the human gods. The Church of Laodicea gives us the power to consciously project, in spirit and in truth, in order to travel within the regions of nirvana. Whosoever raises the serpent over the staff must be chaste in thought, word, and action. We must practice internal meditation daily. It is also essential that we do not consume alcohol. We must be always clean, always tidy, always pure. The two witnesses have the power to awaken the Kundalini. These are the two olive trees and the two candlesticks standing before the God of the earth. And if any man will hurt them, fire proceedeth of out their mouth, and devoureth their enemies. And if any man will hurt them, he must in this manner be killed. These have power to shut heaven, that it rain nor in the days of their prophecy, and have power over waters to turn them to blood, and to smite the earth with all plagues as often as they will. Revelation 11:4-6. Those who are working with the Kundalini must have an unbroken faith in the Divine Mother. She leads her devotees by the hand. She leads her children from chakra to chakra. She is the one who assists Gnostic students and teaches, approves, and prepares them so that they can self-realize themselves. Every devotee must beseech his Divine Mother so that she can grant him the sacred fire. Then, after the advent of the fire, every devotee must meditate on his Divine Mother daily. The Divine Mother will teach her devotees. She will take them by the hand and guide them along the difficult path of the razor's edge. This path is full of hazards from within and without. The Swami Savananda gives us a useful prayer for meditation on our Divine Mother. This prayer is as follows. O Divine Mother, I am all yours. You are my only refuge and support. Protect me. Guide me. Have pity on me. You must know, O brothers and sisters, that the Divine Mother always responds. Without her grace, it would be impossible to carry the Kundalini from chakra to chakra and eventually reach the Church of Laodicea.
1: This audiobook has been broken into multiple parts to make the download faster. You have reached the end of this section, but not the end of the complete audiobook. Please check your library for the next section of this audiobook.
0: Chapter 8, The Ex-Personality and Quantum Theory. The sparkle of the atoms is due to the packets of energy called quanta. In the diamond, the quanta move at half their speed, decreasing their speed in a progressive manner in the air, water, and earth. An atom is like a vibrometer that produces waves with velocities of their own, according to their type. The emotional attachment of the disembodied diminishes the velocity of the quanta in such a manner that the ex-personality of the deceased can be accessible to the retina of a living person. Then, the personality of the deceased person remains palpable. The Garcia Peña case. On a certain day, I found myself on the Cinco de Mayo street in Mexico City with an old friend. I greeted him, raising my arm, and I continued on my way. A few days later, I met a relative of my friend, and, to my surprise, he told me that Mr. Garcia Peña, the one whom I had greeted, had died 2 months ago. Undoubtedly, this friend's ex-personality, attached to this world in which we live,
1: made itself tangible, repeating the same actions that he was mechanically accustomed to. It is indubitable that a close relationship exists between the energetic and atomic personality and the quanta, which possess their own vibratory frequency. The disembodied, due to their emotional attachment to this three-dimensional world, customarily decrease the quantum vibration of their personalities in an unconscious manner, thus making themselves palpable and perceptible. When the quanta are fast, they are not perceived. When they are too slow, they are not perceived either. Normally, the quanta travel at the velocity of light and in a circle. The secret of time is hidden in the atom. The concept of time is negative. No one could demonstrate the velocity of time. It cannot be disclosed in a laboratory. We, between one event and another, place the time concept. The proof is in the great number of different calendars. What decreases the velocity of the quanta is the attitude that we have at a given instant. In spiritualistic meetings, the same phenomena of the quanta occurs. The processes of the cosmos is carried out in an eternal now. The rising and setting of the sun is carried out in an eternal instant. We should develop our own way of thinking. From the energetic point of view, each of us is a mathematical point that agrees to serve as a vehicle to specific values, whether they are positive or negative. Image, values, and identity in someone who annihilated the ego are positive. Death ought to be considered as a mathematical subtraction. Reincorporation. Reincorporation is the new principle that explains the incessant incorporation of values in mathematical points. Energy is indestructible. I do not believe that the quanta can be destroyed, but it is possible to manage to transform them. Every man who likes the psychological revolution should reflect on all that the quantum phenomena is, in order to extract from it the cell concept and the evident self-reflection of the being. The study of the quanta can be carried out by the one who lives mental dynamics in his own flesh, and that, with it, has emancipated the mind. Super-discipline. The super-discipline and perfection of the physical body is achieved by means of naturopathic medicine. When a super-discipline exists, it is obvious that we will be able to obtain direct wisdom from the archaeological documents. By having a super-discipline, we will comprehend and accept that we have to take life as a gymnasium at will. Great triumphs await the one who subjects himself to a super-discipline. Those who live the super-discipline will have to be strong in order to bear the solitude of the path. Evident self-reflection. In order to comprehend evident self-reflection, one needs to study the Epistle of James, which is for those who work in the great work, in the revolution of the dialectic. It is necessary for the great work and the psychological work to be supported with faith, because faith is manifested in deeds. The one who knows how to handle the tongue will dominate the body and will dominate others, and thereby will be marching in an ascending manner in the great work and in the psychological work. As we advance in the practice of these psychological teachings, we should avoid falling into another psychological error, which is that of becoming boastful. We should also not become conceited in order to triumph in the great work and in evident self-reflection. Chapter 5. Normal Sexuality. Let it be understood that by people of normal sexuality, we mean those who do not have any kind of sexual conflict. The sexual energy is divided into three distinct types. First, the energy related to reproduction of the species and the general health of the physical body. Second, the energy related to the spheres of thought, feeling, and will. Third, the energy related to the divine spirit of man. Really, sexual energy is without any doubt the most subtle and powerful energy normally produced and transmitted through the human organism. Everything that man is, including the three spheres of thought, feeling, and will,
0: is nothing other than the precise result of the different modifications of the sexual energy. Due to the tremendously subtle and powerful nature of the sexual energy, the control and storage of this energy certainly proves to be difficult. Furthermore, its presence represents a source of immense power, which, if one does not know how to manage it, can lead to a real catastrophe. In the organism, there are certain channels through which this powerful energy should normally circulate. When this energy infiltrates the delicate mechanism of other functions, then the violent result is disaster. In this way, many very delicate centers of the human organism are damaged, and as a result, the individual in fact becomes an infrasexual. Every negative mental attitude can lead directly or indirectly to these violent and destructive catastrophes of the sexual energy. The hatred of sex, hatred of the arcanum AZF, revulsion, repugnance towards sex, an aversion to sex, the underestimation of sex, passionate jealousies, fear of sex, sexual cynicism, sexual sadism, obscenity, pornography, sexual brutality, etc., etc., turn the human being into an infrasexual. Sex is the creative function by means of which the human being is a true god. Normal sexuality results from complete harmony and concordance of all the other functions. Normal sexuality gives us the power to create healthy children, or to create in a world of art or the sciences. Every negative mental attitude toward sex produces infiltrations of this powerful energy into other functions, provoking dreadful catastrophes, the inevitable result of which is infrasexuality. Every negative attitude of the mind impels the sexual energy and compels it to circulate through channels and systems appropriate for the mental and volitive energies, or any other types of energy less powerful than the sexual energy. The result is disastrous, because those types of channels and systems, being unable to withstand the tremendous voltage of the extremely powerful energy of sex, overheat and bum out, as does a cable that is too thin and fine when a high-tension electric current passes through it. When man and woman unite sexually in the perfect matrimony, they are in those moments of delight, true ineffable gods. Man and woman united sexually form a perfect divine androgyny, a male-female Elohim, a terribly divine divinity. The two halves separate from the dawn of life, unite for an instant to create. That is ineffable, sublime. This is a thing of paradise. The sexual energy is dangerously volatile and potentially explosive. During the secret act, during sexual ecstasy, the couple is surrounded by this tremendous and terribly divine energy. In these moments of supreme joy and of ardent kisses that fire the depth of the soul, we can retain this marvelous light to completely purify and transform ourselves. When we spill the glass of Hermes, when the loss occurs, the light of the gods departs, leaving open the doors so that the red and sanguineous light of Lucifer can enter the home. The enchantment disappears, and disillusion and disenchantment arrive. After a little while, the man and woman begin the path of adultery. Their home has become an inferno. It is a characteristic of nature to mobilize enormous reserves of creative energy to create any cosmos. However, of its enormous reserves, it only uses an infinitesimal quantity to carry out its creations. Thus, man loses 6 or 7 million spermatozoa in a seminal ejaculation. However, only one infinitesimal spermatozoon is needed to engender a child. In Lemuria, no human being ejaculated the semen. Then, the couples united sexually in the temples to create. In those instances, the lunar hierarchies knew how to use one spermatozoon and one ovum to create without the necessity of reaching orgasm and seminal ejaculation. No one spilled the semen. The sexual act was a sacrament that could only be realized within the temple. Woman, in that age, gave birth to children without pain, and the serpent arose victoriously through the medullary channel. In that age, man had not left Eden. The whole of nature obeyed him, and he knew neither pain nor sin. It was the tenebrous Lucifer who taught man how to spill the semen. The original sin of our first parents was the crime of spilling the semen, that is, fornication. When the man of paradise fornicated, he then entered the kingdom of the Lucifers. The man of today is Luciferic. It is absurd to spill 6 or 7 million spermatozoa when only one is needed to create. One single spermatozoon escapes easily from the sexual glands without the need to spill the semen. When man returns to the point of departure, when he reestablishes the sexual system of Eden, the sacred serpent of Kundalini will arise victoriously again to convert us into gods. The sexual system of Eden is normal sexuality. The sexual system of the Luciferic man is absolutely abnormal. Not only does one fornicate physically, there is also fornication in the mental and astral worlds. Those who engage in lustful conversations, those who read pornographic magazines, those who attend cinemas where they show passionate erotic films, waste enormous reserves of sexual energy. These poor people use the finest and most delicate matter of sex, wasting it miserably in the satisfaction of their brutal mental passions. Sexual fantasy produces impotence of a psychosexual type. People with that kind of illness have normal erections. They are apparently normal men. But in the moment in which they try to connect the penis and the vulva, the erection abates, making the phallus fall, leaving the man in the most horrible state of desperation. They have lived in sexual fantasy, and when they really find themselves facing the crude sexual reality, which has nothing to do with fantasy, they become confused and are unable to properly respond to reality. The sexual sense is formidably subtle and tremendously rapid, thanks to its very fine and imponderable energy. The molecular level in which the sexual sense manifests is millions of times faster than thought waves. The logical mind and the fantasy are stumbling blocks for the sexual sense. When the logical mind, with all its reasoning, or when sexual fantasy, with all its erotic illusions, wants to control the sexual sense or channel it into their illusions, then it is inevitably destroyed. The logical mind and sexual fantasy destroy the sexual sense when they try to put it at their service. Psychosexual impotence is the most terrifying tragedy that can afflict fanatical men and women, or the purely rational type of person. The struggle of many monks, nuns, anchorites, pseudo-yogis, etc., etc., to entrap sex in their religious fanaticism, to confine it in the prison of their penitences, to muzzle it or sterilize it, to prohibit all creative manifestation, etc., etc., converts the fanatic into a slave of his own passions, into a slave of sex, incapable of thinking of anything other than sex. Such people are sexual fanatics, the degenerates of infrasexuality. These people discharge themselves every night with revolting nocturnal emissions, or contract homosexual vices, or masturbate miserably. To want to imprison sex is like wanting to trap the sun. A man like this is the most abject slave of sex, and with neither benefit nor real pleasure. A man like this is an unhappy sinner. A woman like this is a sterile mule, a vile slave of that which she wants to enslave, sex. The enemies of the Holy Spirit are people of the abyss. For these people, it would have been better had they not been born, or had a rock been tied to their neck and thrown to the bottom of the ocean. The human being must learn to live sexually. The age of sex, the new era of Aquarius, has arrived. The planet Uranus controls the sexual glands and is the regent of the constellation of Aquarius. Thus, sexual alchemy is in fact the science of the new age of Aquarius. Sexual magic will be officially accepted in the universities of the new Aquarian era. Those who presume themselves to be messengers of the new age of Aquarius and yet hate the Arcanum AZF prove to the utmost that they are really imposters, because the new Aquarian era is governed by the regent of sex. This regent is the planet Uranus. The sexual energy is the finest energy of the infinite cosmos. Sexual energy can transform us into angels or into demons. The image of the truth is found in the sexual energy. The cosmic design of Adam, Christ, is deposited in the sexual energy. The Son of Man, the Superman, is born of normal sex. The Superman who could never be born of infrasexuals. The kingdom of infrasexuals is the abyss. The Greek poet Homer said, "It is better to him a beggar on earth than a king in the empire of shadows." This empire is the tenebrous world of the infrasexuals.
1: This audiobook has been broken into multiple parts to make the download faster. You have reached the end of this section, but not the end of the complete audiobook. Please check your library for the next section of this audiobook.

Chapter 14, Gen State. Hyperspace can be demonstrated mathematically with hypergeometry. Gen science belongs to hyperspace and to hypergeometry. If we know what volume is, then we must accept hypervolume as the base of volume. If we accept the geometric sphere, then we must also accept the hypersphere. Hyperspace permits the Gnostics to perform extraordinary acts. Jesus performed the extraordinary act of taking his body out of the sepulchre after 3 days, thanks to hyperspace. Since then, the resurrected Master lives with his physical body within the hyperspace. Every initiate who receives the elixir of long life dies, but does not die. On the third day, following death, he rises from the sepulchre, utilizing the hyperspace. The sepulchre remains empty. The appearance and disappearance of a body in three-dimensional objective space, or the passing of a person through a wall, is performed with success when the hyperspace is scientifically utilized. Gnostic scientists can place their physical body in Gen state and move, consciously, in the hyperspace. When the body of a yogi is in hyperspace, we say that he is in Gen state. A yogi can walk on fire without being burned when he is in Gen state. He can also walk upon the waters, as Jesus did. He can float in the air. He can pass through a boulder or a wall from one side to the other without damaging his body. Gen science is based on hyperspace. It is a special branch of atomic physics. Ignorant people who have never studied hypergeometry deny the fact that Gen state exists. These type of people deserve to be pitied because they are ignorant. Primitive geometry is based on the absurd hypothesis that on a plane, from one point to another, we can trace a straight parallel line, but only one line, speaking in elementary terms. The Gnostic movement rejects the Euclidean point of view, which only studies the three known dimensions. Such a point of view is totally primitive for this atomic era. The so-called unique parallel line, speaking in an absolutely spatial sense, multiplies itself within the different dimensions of the hyperspace. Therefore, it is no longer one unique line. The unique parallel of Euclid is just a sophism in order to trap ignorant people. Gnostics reject this type of sophism. The Gnostic movement cannot accept this hypothesis, which cannot be demonstrated. This hypothesis states, from a given point in our mind, we can trace a real parallel line in the visible reality, but only one line. However, the unique parallel line does not exist. The Euclidean hypothesis of the three-dimensional absolute and dogmatic space is unproved and false. The absurd affirmation that the physical world of experimentation is a unique real one results in there being a very common belief among the illustrious ignorant, who have never investigated the electromagnetic fields and the so-called pro-matter as a causa causorum of physical matter. The fourth dimension is hyperspatial. Gnostics have special techniques in order to place their physical body within the hyperspace. We, the Gnostics, affirm that interplanetary infinite space is curved. We affirm that the infinite is in incessant motion. We affirm that there exists an infinite series of revolving spaces from different dimensions that mutually penetrate and co-penetrate without disorder. We affirm that all of the spaces of the infinite space have hyper-ellipsoidal form. We affirm that with the forces of the mind, the human being can place his physical body in whichever revolving hyper-ellipsoidal space he chooses. We routinely affirm that astrophysics will demonstrate to the world the existence of hyperspace. We also affirm that inside one line, hyperspatial lines exist. We affirm that the Savior of the world actually lived in the hyperspace with the same physical body that he had in the Holy Land. We affirm that any initiate who receives the elixir of long life dies, but does not die. We affirm that all of those who receive the elixir of long life will rise from the sepulchre on the third day with their physical body, thus taking advantage of the opportunity that the hyperspace is granting us.
These initiates maintain their physical body over millions of years. The immortal Babaji and his sister Mataji have maintained their physical bodies for millions of years. They will perform great missions for humanity in the future 6th and 7th Great Root Races. We bluntly affirm that anyone who works with the Arcanum, AZF, can ask for the Elixir of Long Life. He who receives the Elixir of Long Life dies, but does not die. We affirm that any human being can place the physical body in Jinn state at any moment that he wishes to, if he truly has faith in the Divine Mother. Any sage of the elemental art, Jinn science, can make the great jump. The masters of Jinn science can leave the Earth in order to live on other planets with the same physical body that they have here in the third dimension. They can take their physical body of flesh and blood to other planets. This is the great jump. Some masters of Jinn science have already made this great jump. We gain the power to place our physical body in Jinn state with pranayama. There exist many keys in order to place the physical body in Jinn state. It is very important to practice pranayama before using these keys. It is important to know that the two witnesses, Ida and Pingala, in their final synthesis, are rooted in the right and left testicles of the male and in the ovaries of the female. Through these two nervous canals, the solar and lunar atoms of the seminal system rise until they reach the chalice, the brain. The nostrils and the sexual organs are connected through the two witnesses. This fact invites us to reflect. Pranayama, among other purposes, is truly a system of sexual transmutation for single people. Every Gnostic must begin practicing Jinn science, following intensive preparation in pranayama. The great masters of yoga levitate in the air while practicing pranayama. The only body capable of floating in the air is the body that escapes from the law of gravity. Only the body that enters the hyperspace can escape from that law. When mental force is consciously driven, the physical body can enter into the hyperspace. Jinn science is a matter of vibration. Above and below the limited objective perceptions, there exist worlds that are located in other dimensions. With the power of thought, we can accelerate the oscillatory frequency and normal vibration of the physical body by means of certain keys of Jinn science, which we give here. This is how we then penetrate with the physical body into the hyperspace. When scientists gain absolute control over atomic movement, then they will place any physical object into the hyperspace. The devotees of Jinn religion, prior to the practice of pranayama, must pray to their Divine Mother, beseeching her for the power to place their physical body in the Jinn state. They must practice pranayama continuously in order to conquer the Jinn state powers. The student must carefully select the key that he prefers in order to practice Jinn science. It is absolutely urgent that the student comprehends that Jinn religion demands absolute chastity and supreme sanctity. Remember, beloved disciples, that the divine powers of Jinn science are very sacred. These powers can be utilized in order to cure and heal sick people from afar. These powers can also be utilized in order to enter the temples of the White Lodge and to study the marvels of creation within the womb of nature. Whosoever wishes to apply the powers of Jinn science for selfish gain will convert himself into a horrible demon and will inevitably tumble into the abyss. The law is the law. Karma will punish the abusers. The devotee must choose the key of Jinn science that he prefers. He must practice daily with this key, with great intensity, until he reaches victory. Jinn science is not for the weak, the unsteady, fickle, or inconsistent people. This science is for people who have as much patience as Saint Job. This science is for tenacious, courageous, alert, and strong people who are strong as steel. This science is not for skeptical people. Such people are useless for Jinn science. This science is never to be exhibited, for the White Lodge forbids it.
Djinn science is not to be displayed or demonstrated as a spectacle of magic. This science is terribly divine and can be practiced in secret only. When I, the author of this book, wanted to publicly demonstrate Djinn science, the Master Moriya immediately intervened, saying, "We have been teaching and helping you for the past 10 years, and now you want to exhibit your powers? Why? Powers are very sacred. Powers must not be exhibited to the public." Since then, we have understood that Djinn science is very secret. Many people would like to see demonstrations. We, the Brethren of the Temple, are not experimental animals of the laboratory. Truth is what one experiences in oneself. We cannot experiment with other people's bodies. We give the keys in order that each one can experiment with his own flesh. People who are filled with doubts, skeptical ones, we advise them not to enter into these studies, because they may become mad. The battle of tremendous contrast and opposition can destroy the brain of the skeptics. This may force them into a mental institution. Therefore, Djinn science is for those who have unbreakable faith, like steel. This science is not for people who are full of doubts. For those who have strong faith, the keys to experiencing the Djinn state are as follows. First key. The devotee must lie down on his left side, resting his head on the palm of his left hand. The devotee must fall asleep in this position. He must be on guard and aware of his dreams. He must become a vigilant of his own dreams. When he begins to see the images of his dreams, he must rise very quietly from the bed, holding on to the dream as if it were a precious treasure. Before the devotee leaves his house, he must make a small jump with the intention of floating in the surrounding atmosphere. If the devotee, after executing the small jump, floats in the atmosphere, then his physical body has entered into Djinn state. If he does not float, then it is because he is not in Djinn state. When the devotee is in Djinn state, he can leave his house with courage and confidence. In an instant, the devotee can travel to the most remote places of the earth. If the devotee does not enter into Djinn state on the first try, then he must not dismay. Go to bed and repeat the exercise during the night as many times as necessary until success is achieved. There are some devotees who will succeed immediately. These are the fortunate ones who have practiced Djinn science in ancient reincarnations. Others may have never practiced the science. They must begin practicing pranayama and exercise this practice for many years, until they obtain this power. In reality, this key is just a modification of somnambulism, or sleepwalking. It is voluntary, yet induced somnambulism. During dreams, tremendous subconscious energies are functioning. The devotee must take advantage of these energies.

devotee to place his physical body in the jinn state. During this practice, the devotee must go to sleep pronouncing the mantra in via. Then, the elemental genie will arrive and help him to place his physical body in jinn state. The devotee must rise from his bed, holding on to the sleepy state as if it was solid gold. Before he leaves his house, he must make a small jump with the intention of floating in the surrounding atmosphere. If the devotee floats, then he can leave his house in jinn state. If he does not float, then he must repeat the exercise for as many hours, months, or years that it takes until receiving victory. Third key. There is a master of jinn state named Oguara. He helps anyone who calls him in the name of Christ. The devotee must lie down in the same position previously mentioned in key number 1 and number 2. The devotee must call Oguara, the master of jinn state, in the name of Christ, saying, "In the name of Christ, by the power of Christ, by the majesty of Christ, I call you Oguara, Oguara, Oguara. Please place my physical body in jinn state." The devotee must repeat this invocation continuously until he goes to sleep. The devotee must rise from the bed, holding on to his dreams as if they were solid gold. He must then make a small jump with the intention of floating in the surrounding atmosphere. If he floats, he is in jinn state. If he does not float, then he must return to the bed and repeat the experiment. Fourth key. The devotee must seat himself in front of a table. He must cross his arms, place them on the table, and rest his head on his arms. The devotee must invoke the jinn masters and ask them for help, in order that they may help him in his practices. He can call upon Babaji, the Yogi Christ of India, or his sister, Mataji, or Hippocrates, St. Peter, etc., etc. When the student begins to dream, he must rise from the chair automatically, instinctively, and without thought. He must hold on to his dreams as if they were solid gold. He must then take a long jump as far as possible with the intention of floating in the surrounding atmosphere. After the devotee makes this jump, he must mark on the floor the exact place on which he landed. The student must perform this exercise daily, repeatedly, and patiently. He must always mark the position on the floor to measure the length of each jump. This system is marvelous because the student can appreciate his degree of progress in jinn science. For example, today the devotee's jump measured 1 meter. Tomorrow, his jump may be 1 centimeter more than the previous day, and the following day, 1 centimeter more, and so on. Thus, the student is measuring his progress in jinn science. Finally, he will discover one day, with wonder, that he has performed an extremely long jump, an incredible jump that no athlete could perform. These signs which indicate with clarity his progress in jinn science. Following this incredible jump, the devotee can remain floating in the hyperspace. Thus, he has victoriously succeeded. This key is marvelous. What is important in occultism is to practice. Today, people are tired of theories. It is absolutely necessary to practice occultism now. People who theorize neither practice, nor do they allow others to practice. The student that has not wasted his time theorizing is better off practicing quietly and keeping his progress to himself. He must remain in silence, because this science is very secretive. It is better to remain in silence. Therefore, we avoid the mockery and slander of foolish theorists who do not practice or allow others to practice. They are just social parasites. Fifth key. The instant in which the student awakens from his normal sleep, he must jump from his bed without any conscious or subconscious analysis, without the process of theoretical analysis. It must be done instinctively. In other words, he must be ecstatic, full of wisdom, and with very strong faith, like the steel of the sword that is well tempered and ready for battle. Upon leaving the house, the student must make a jump.
if he floats in the surrounding atmosphere,

then his physical body has entered Jin state. At this point, the student can go wherever he wishes with his physical body in Jin state. If he does not float in the surrounding atmosphere, then he must repeat the exercise. With patience, we can go very far in these studies. Sixth key. The Aztec Tiger Knights of ancient Mexico placed their physical bodies in Jin state with the assistance of the elemental strength of the tiger. Some Mexican codices show the Tiger Knights traveling to the temple in the form of tigers. One codex explains that when the knights arrived at the temple, they again took the form of humans. In ancient Mexico, the temple of the tigers was very sacred. The elemental strength of the tiger permits us to place the physical body in Jin state. The student must lie down on a tiger skin while invoking the devas who reign over the tigers. He must beg them for their help, for the strength of the tiger. The Aztec devotees of the sacred order of the tigers, while identified with the tiger, went to sleep holding on to their dreams as if they were solid gold. Then, they were rising with their bodies and walking like tigers on four legs, hands and legs. They were then pronouncing with great faith, "We belong to each other." Thus, with their physical body in Jin state, in the form of tigers, the Tiger Knights arrived at the temple. Once they arrived, according to the Mexican codex, they were again taking human form. The yogis from India sit and meditate on tiger skins. According to the Aztecs, the first human root race was devoured by tigers. The tiger is the symbol of divine force. May the sons of enthusiasm enlighten your path. May Zakok sing in your steps. May the strength of the tiger keep you company. May the sparks of wisdom illuminate your intellect. May the whispering pyre be the shadow upon your retirement. May the emerald frogs croak and direct you along the path without repose. May she, nature, be prodigal with you. May the universal force bless you and guide you. The occidental yogi lies down on the tiger skin while partially nude and performs the esoteric practice of the tiger knights. This is how he enters into Jin state. Seventh key. Those who know how to travel in their astral body can invoke the physical body from afar. The first step the Gnostic must do with this key is to project himself into the astral body. When he finds himself far from the physical body, he can call upon any of the great masters of Jin science. The devotee may ask the great masters to carry his physical body to the astral plane. He can invoke the master Hippocrates, Babaji, Mataji, St. Peter, Oguara, etc., etc. He must beg in the name of Christ. He must ask by the power of Christ. He must beseech by the majesty of the Christ. The genie of the Jin state will then take the physical body from the bed and will bring it to the devotee who is asking for it. Prior to the arrival of the physical body, many bubbles will appear to the devotee. The final bubble is red. Behind this red bubble comes the physical body in Jin state. When the physical body is near the student, he feels as though his shoulders are very heavy. The emotion that the student experiences when the physical body is in front of him is tremendous. The greatest surprise comes to him when he discovers that his physical body also has consciousness and will respond to his questions. In such moments, the devotee must dominate all of his emotions and control his mind in order that he does not ruin the experiment. If the devotee lets himself be driven by his emotions, then the physical body and the devotee will return instantly to the bed and the experiment will be ruined. Table work. In occultism, table work is the instant in which the physical body is invoked from afar and must inevitably enter the sidereal body of the devotee. This performance is very difficult because the body must learn how to do so, and the soul must dominate its emotions and know how to command the body.
the body must enter the soul through the coronary chakra, or lotus of 1,000 petals, which is located in the upper part of the head of the sidereal body. The devotee must command the body, and the body must obey. If the body does not obey, then it is because it does not know how to, so the devotee must teach it. The soul must command and teach the physical body to leave through the sidereal head of the astral body and enter the devotee through the same door. The result is marvelous. The physical body obeys and enters into the devotee. In the astral plane, things are very different. It is not the devotee who must enter into the physical body. The physical body must enter into the devotee. This is how the devotee remains with his physical body in the astral plane. The Jhen state of the seventh key is for those who are very skilled in using and controlling the astral body. With the physical body in Jhen state, we can visit the temples of the Great White Lodge and receive direct teachings from the great masters who initiated the dawn of creation. This is what is known as practical occultism. Practical occultism is urgently needed by all. The students of various schools of occultism are tired of theories. Unfortunately, the majority of students want to develop their powers easily, without any effort or sacrifice, and with all the comfort given to them in a short period of time, as if it were, so to speak, a piece of cake. We must be aware of the fact that life is very difficult, and nothing is given to us for free. The people who wish to develop Jhen powers must have the patience of Saint Job, the courage of the tiger, the tenacity of the bull, and the inexhaustible thirst for divine wisdom. This science is not for fickle people. It is better that such people remain out of these studies. This science is not for curious people either. We cannot play with cosmic laws without getting burned. The law is the law, and we must respect what is sacred. Jhen substances. There exist many substances that will help us in Jhen science. The student of occultism must know what these substances are and learn how to control them. Jhen science is terribly divine. The Orphic egg, the golden egg of Brahma, the Egyptian egg, etc., clearly symbolize the prime matter of the great work. The universes, plants, animals, humans, and gods come from this prime matter. The egg contains great occult powers. The hen's egg is utilized for Jhen states. Formula. Warm the egg slightly in water. Remove the pointy tip of the eggshell. Then remove the yolk and the white of the egg. Now we have to grind the empty eggshell into dust. This power is utilized by the yogis of Jhen science. Every night, before performing Jhen practices, the devotee must sprinkle the powder on his chest and under his arms or armpits. The student must then cover himself completely with clothing or bedding and begin practicing Jhen science. The student must have a large quantity of this powder for practices. The great powers of Jhen science are hidden within this powder. This powder is marvelous. Sanctity. The student that is studying and practicing Jhen science must inevitably stop committing the three sins, anger, greed, and lust. Only by doing so is it possible to avoid the attack of the tenebrous ones. If the student does not control these defects, then he will not progress in the true and positive, complete sense of the word. Vesture. Men who are working with Jhen science must wear only yellow pajama pants or loose-fitting bathing trunks. The remainder of the body must be nude. Comfortable, loose clothing is best for Jhen practices because the chakras will spin freely. Women. Women who are practicing Jhen science must wear only a loose-fitting yellow robe that is as long and as wide as possible. The robe must be very beautiful, similar to the robes of the Samaritans. Women who practice Jhen science must not cut their hair. The hair is a symbol of purity and chastity.
In ancient times, a woman who committed adultery was punished by the cutting of her hair. Women practicing gen science do not use the same vesture as men, i.e. bathing trunks, because it is immoral for them to do so. Divine hierarchies demand modesty, purity, and chastity. Warning. These yellow robes that are used for gen science are not for Gnostic rituals. These robes are to be used only for gen science practices and must be worn directly over the skin of the body. Absolutely nothing must be worn under this wide robe. This audiobook has been broken into multiple parts to make the download faster. You have reached the end of this section, but not the end of the complete audiobook. Please check your library for the next.

by multitudes. I do not know how the people came to me, and then again the hurricane howled. Then I understood what it was that was taken by the wind. Today I speak because. Which rumor sounds afar that the silence of the serene and black night interrupted? Is it the swift run of the horse stretched in a flying escape? Or the harsh roar of the hungry beast? Or the whistle, perhaps, of Achilles? Or the hoarse echo of far-off thunder rumbling along the deep caverns? Or the sea threatening with its swollen trough a new Lucifer, the throne of his God? Because all those specters of the night of mystery were also seen by that poet who sang thus: dense fog covers the sky, and of spirits becomes full, wandering. Here the wind, and there they cross, vaporous, the countless, and here they take, and there they gyrate. Now they get together, they withdraw, now they hide, now they appear, they rove, they fly. Vague swarm of vain ghosts, of diverse shapes, of varied color, on goats and serpents mounted, and on ravens, and on broomsticks with dull rumor. They pass on and escape, return and grow. They decrease, evaporate, color, and among shadows and reflections, near and far away, now they vanish, now they avoid me, with fear. Now they get agitated with fury, in an aerial, fantastic dance around me. All those screams, howls, whistles, neighs, chirping, moos, squawks, meows, barking, snorts, and snores, the clairvoyant poet goes on hearing, talking to us with words that are livid and phosphoric brushstrokes by El Greco. In extraordinary apparitions, such as those in Los Caprichos by Goya. Everywhere, shields with rampant lions, shells from Compostela, beheaded Moors, fleur-de-lis and trout. Everywhere, palaces and old houses in ruin, poverty and more poverty. Many times I had to confront bravely the black powers referred to by the Apostle Paul of Tarsus in chapter 2 of the Epistle to the Ephesians. Unquestionably, the most dangerous adversary of that night had the ghastly title of Anagarika. I want to refer in an emphatic manner to the demon Sharenzi. This repugnant and sinister creature had taught the world black tantrism, sexual magic with seminal ejaculation. The result was apparent at a glance: diabolical tail and horrifying horns. That left-hand tantric demon arrived at my presence accompanied by two demons. He appeared very satisfied with the abominable organ Kundartiguator, the satanic magic, terrible tale, the sexual fire projected from the coccyx towards the atomic hells of man, sequence and corollary of the black tantrism. At point blank, I asked him the following question: do you know me? Answer: yes, I saw you in the city of Bogota when I was giving a lecture. What happened then was not very pleasant. That Anagarika had recognized me, and enraged, he emitted fire by the eyes and tail. He wanted to hurt me violently. I defended myself with the best conjurations from high magic, and finally he ran away with his companions. Lonely, I continued my course into the night of the mystery. The hurricane howled. In the profound depths of my consciousness, I had the strange sensation of being in the process of saying goodbye to everything and everybody. I entered the Gnostic church panting, tired after having fought many times against the tyranny of the prince of the powers of the air, who is the spirit that now reigns over the sons of infidelity. Temple of luminous marble, it appeared to be made of crystal because of its rare transparency. The terrace of that transcended church dominated, invincible, like a glorious acropolis, over the solemn site of a sacred pine grove.
From here, the starred, shining firmament could be contemplated as

0: in ancient times in the Atlantean temples. Those yearn today in the extraordinary poetry of Maeterlinck, and from which Asura Maya, the astronomer disciple of Nereida, made the previous observations to discover the chronological cycles of thousands of years, teaching them to his beloved disciples at the light of the pale moon, and still being used by his devoted successors. I advanced very slowly and in a reverent attitude into the holy place. Something, however, surprises me. I see a certain person that, crossing my path, stops my progress. Another battle? I prepare my defense. But the person smiles sweetly and exclaims with a voice from paradise, "You do not frighten me. I know you very well." Ah, I recognize him at last. It is my guru, Adolfo, who I have always called by the diminutive Adolfito, by God and the Virgin Mary. But what was I doing? "I am sorry, Master, I had not recognized you." My guru leads me by the hand towards the interior of the Gnostic church. The Mahatma sits down and then invites me to sit at his side. Impossible to decline such a splendid invitation. The dialogue that took place, then, between master and disciple was certainly extraordinary. "Here in the Gnostic church," said the Hierophant solemnly, "you can only be married to one woman, not two. In the past, you gave vain hopes to a certain lady, XX, who still waits for you in spite of the time and distance. Obviously, you are unconsciously doing her a grave harm, because, waiting for you, she lives in a city in a total state of poverty. This lady could well return to live in the bosom of her family in the country. Thus, her economic problems would be solved." Made aghast and bewildered by these words, I embraced my guru, thanking him infinitely for his advice. "Master," I said, "what can you tell me about my wife, Lytilantes?" "She can indeed help you with sexual magic, Sahaja Mayathuna. With this lady adept, you can work in the ninth sphere, the sex." "Oh, guru, I wish with infinite yearning the awakening of the Kundalini and the union with the intimate, cost what it may." "But what have you said, my disciple? Cost what it may?" "Yes, master, this I have said. Somebody has been paid here tonight and has been given the task of helping you in the awakening of the Kundalini." "You have passed the divine test," said the Hierophant. And then, putting on my head a white immaculate turban with a golden button in front, said, "Let us go to the altar." Getting up, I advanced with my holy guru towards the holy altar. I still remember that solemn instant in which, kneeling in front of the holy altar, I had to swear solemnly, "Cost what it may," said my master in a loud voice. And this sentence, intensely vibrating, was soon repeated from sphere to sphere. I then covered my solar plexus with the palm of the left hand and extended my right hand over the Holy Grail, saying, "I swear it." Terrible oath. Genuine legends from Castile, such as that of Alfonso VII, taking away from the hands of the Moors from Almeria the famous bowl or grail, better said, a cup, carved from an enormous emerald, and said to have been used by the great Kabir Jesus in his Last Supper. It is terrifyingly divine to swear in the presence of the Holy Grail. Ancient legends say that Joseph of Arimathea received in this cup at the foot of the cross in the Mount of the Skulls the holy blood that poured out of the wounds of the Adorable. A similar cup was given before by the Queen of Sheba to Solomon, the Solar King, and was an inheritance, according to others, of the Tautha de Danann, a gen race of the Gaedel, the British Gallicia. It is not known how this venerated relic happened to end up at the hermitage of San Juan de la Peña in the Pyrenees. From there it continued its pilgrimage, now to Salvatierra, now to Valencia during the reign of Jaime I, the Conqueror, now to Genoa, since in ancient times the Genoese had received it as a reward from the help given to Alfonso VII during the siege of Almeria. Epilogue. Very early next day, I wrote to the suffering noble lady who waited for me in that remote city. I advised her with infinite sweetness to return to the country with her family and to forget my worthless, insignificant person. This audiobook has been broken into multiple parts to make the download faster. You have reached the end of this section, but not the end of the complete audiobook. Please check your library for the next section of this audiobook.
1: Inferential peace to all our kind radio listeners that made it possible that Gnostic Buddhism Radio, Radio Iku, be a radio at the service of the Western White Buddha, Samael Lombeor. Chapter 7, The Right Work to Understand and Capture the Deep Meaning of Mara. To understand the profound meaning of repentance and annihilation of the Mara, understanding is not everything. We need with maximum urgency to capture the deep meaning of those we have understood. Any devotee of the real path could have given themselves the luxury of comprehending a psychological defect in all the territories of the mind, without for that reason having achieved the apprehension of its deep meaning. Becoming enemies of ourselves, trying to understand our defects in all the nooks of the mind, is an imperative need. Each defect should be studied separately and in a very organized form. We should never make the mistake of wanting to hunt 10 hares at the same time, because we obviously expose ourselves to failure. Meditation for the depth of the Mara must be profound. When it becomes accurate, when we are about to falter, we must keep the mind blank, quiet, in silence, waiting for some revelation. In this way, the truth comes and we can capture that which is not of the time, the deep meaning of the defect, comprehended in an integral way. Then we pray. We supplicate vehemently to our Divine Mother Kundalini to eliminate from our mind the psychic aggregate, the psychological defect in question. With this didactic, with this modus operandi, we can and should eliminate those subjective subhuman elements that we carry within and that constitute the ego, the I. It is incongruous to appeal to Devi Kundalini so that she eliminates an I when this I is not really understood. It is urgent to appeal to the precious virtue of the creative understanding of the being, or intimate Buddha, of the third Logos Shiva, if we really want to comprehend each one of our defects separately. The precious stones of creative understanding lies embedded, eclipsed, pluralized, within the psychological garb of a varied and multifaceted set of eyes, quarrelsome and screaming. It is necessary to rescue it from the abyss in which it finds itself, in order to be able to work radically and work seriously on the eyes that we carry within, and thus be able to comprehend them. That 3% of creative understanding should and can appeal with humility and devotion to the creative understanding of Devi Kundalini, the third Logos of Christ, to be able to initiate the process of understanding of the eyes, which are subjective to the techniques of meditation on the death of the self. The three crystals, the three magnifying glasses, or the three precious stones of imagination, inspiration, and intuition of the 3% of our essence reconciled, amalgamated, and integrated, and the totality of the being or intimate Buddha is the vehicle, the immediate and practical system to reach the understanding of our defects. As we die in ourselves, as we achieve a progressive and continuous emancipation of the consciousness, the process of understanding will become more lucid, deeper, more perfect. This comprehension will obviously come from the meditation work of the death of the I, and not otherwise. From the same meditation on the death of the I will come the capture of the deep meaning of the I that we have understood. And to our essence, our conditioned Buddhata, will come the sublime repentance, the deep pain, the anguish of having sinned, transgressed the law, having betrayed our being, having hurt our body, etc., etc. With the repentance in the background, we are in the correct position to invoke our Lord, the intimate Christ, and our Divine Mother, Tonantzin, and through them invoke our Father, Keu, so that he may send his angels and invoke the police of karma to capture the eye, and extract it from the center to which it belongs, and present it to Anubis and the 42 judges of the law to carry out the corresponding trial. We will acknowledge before Anubis and the 42 judges of karma and before our mother Kundalini, Shiva, Vishnu, and Brahma that we have sinned gravely through our fault, consciously or unconsciously. We will recognize that we are the cause of such an abominable and dark creation, that we gave form, figure, and strength to the Mara that conditions us, that we are responsible for our own conditioning, but that now, repentant, revolutionized, we want the death of the I. Let us supplicate to our Lord the Intimate Buddha and our Kundalini Mother to do the respective negotiations with the law. The judgment and negotiations with the divine law. Only the Christ and our Mother Kundalini can make the wheel of destiny and the wheel of the lion of the law turn and place it in our favor, so that the unclean spirit stops sinning through the esoteric negotiations, so that our essence is emancipated, free of the Mara, of the useless clothing that conditions her. I thank you with my heart and my soul for your attention to the reading of the 7th chapter of the Menu Mara book written by our abbot Fernando Moya, direct disciple of the Western White Buddha, Samael Aumbeor. Now let's start our autognosis practice. First, a prayer to our Divine Mother and her 5 unfoldings. In our sexual transmutation section, we have a fragment of the dissertation, Eden is the Same Sex, Part 1, by our brother, Abbot Fernando Moya, transmuting our sexual energies with the mantra IAO, and finally, a practice of meditation and annihilation of the ego with its 22 steps. Prayer to the Divine Mother. Dear brothers and sisters, I invite you to live in the moment, not in the yesterday or tomorrow, as we do our practice. We're going to close our eyes and visualize inside our heart a pentagram. Make this pentagram gigantic, majestic, full of light and filled with love. Inside of this pentagram, we see a smaller pentagram, and inside it, our soul, our essence, and we're going to feel the love of our mother. That love that drives us day by day to perform our practices. That love which gives us the will to continue forward. That love and strength of our Divine Mother. She awaits the return of our soul to our paternal house, together with our Father who is in secret in our heart. And seeing that pentagram, that star that always, always smiles at us, we're going to unite our hearts in a single heart, our voices in a single chant. Let us pray. O my Divine Mother, you who has accompanied me life after life, existence after existence, looking after me from the sky like a star, you, my Divine Mother, who unfolds in 5 aspects, Isis, Tonantzin, Coatlicue, Mahakundalini, Elemental Mage. O Isis, endless light of the heavens, may it always be like this day. Let us not speak of you as a tangible thing, but as the perpetual light of the heavens that never fades. You are what has been, what is, and what will be. The winged sphere and the blue of the skies are yours. Queen of the heavens, divine pentagram, be my guide. Star of the sea, be my support. Do not let my boat capsize. Be my support so that I may not get lost in this great ocean of life. You are my refuge in these stormy nights that seem to have no end. In you, I have all of my hopes. Do not let me leave the light. Have mercy of my soul. Amen. O Tonantzin, you are my guide. You are my support. Come to me. Come to me. Unfold your wings and shelter me with them. O my tireless refuge. O my divine guardian. I ask you in the name of Christ, for the love of Christ, and by the blood of Christ, deposit in my essence a ray of light, and in it the strength and the will to continue on this path. Do not let me leave the light. Have mercy on my soul. Protect me. Help me, O hope of mine. You, Divine Mother, are my greatest treasure. Amen. O Coatlicue, Coatlicue, Coatlicue, invoke your power to our soul, so that you may sow in our being the unattainable warrior. Guardian of mine, You have fought 10,000 battles for my soul. You who has descended to the underworlds to rescue my essence. You who has spilled more than one tear for your love of me, and that knows no rest. You that draws your sword without a doubt, and throw yourself into battle without thinking. You have faced dragons, demons, and entities to liberate my soul. You that take 1,001 forms to get to where I am. Because of my ignorance, I have feared you, Mother Death. But nevertheless, you have done everything for your love of me. To you, ineffable lady, I direct this prayer. You who has been my staff of support, my shield of protection, my sword in each battle, that day by day intercedes for me and makes my prayers come out of the darkness and be heard in the heavens. You who appears in the courts of the law and intercedes for me time and time again, to you I direct this praise and give thanks for everything you do. Be my guide, ineffable mother. Be my support and be my refuge. Do not let me leave the light. Have mercy on my soul. Help me out of this darkness in which I find myself. To die from instant to instant and place in me your light strength to achieve the great rebellion and rescue my soul. To fight by your side against the demons that personify me and return to you. O my mother, take my hand and take me down this road that is arduous and narrow. But by your side I will never get lost, because you will be my guide and your steps will be mine. Amen. O Divine Mother, Maha Kundalini, Divine Butterflies, that dilute thyself. O Divine Mother, Maha Kundalini, Divine Butterfly, that dilute yourself in everything that exists, to you naturalizing force we call. Mother Nature, mercy and infinite goodness, we ask forgiveness for all our transgressions. Be our guide, our support, and our sustain. Do not let me leave the light. Have mercy on my soul. Amen. O Divine Mother, Elemental Mage, you that like a sacred ibis settle in the seminal waters and fertilize them, giving life to my whole universe. You that awaken the charms of love, seamless and winged, ineffable and divine nectar, blow in my glands where the rhythm of my life beats, and purify me, so that the commandment of Rome may be refined, so that love may flourish, to recover innocence, to free chastity. You are my guide in sexual transmutation, my support and sustain, to not spill a single drop of my sexual energy. In you lies my hopes, wife of Eros, maiden, custodian of the sacred waters. Do not let me leave the light. Do not let me leave the light. Have mercy on my soul. Amen. Sexual passive transmutation. Today we have a fragment of the dissertation Eden is the Same Sex by our abbot Fernando Moya, direct disciple of Samael Buddha. The Eden is the Elysian worlds. The Eden is in the fourth vertical. The Eden is the hyperspace. The Eden is in the fourth dimension. Eden is the planetary physical etheric earth. That is undeniable. The Eden is the etheric physical earth that our eyes and sense. The Eden is the Elysian worlds. The Eden is in the fourth vertical. The Eden is the hyperspace. The Eden is the fourth dimension. Eden is the planetary physical etheric earth. That is undeniable. The Eden is the etheric physical earth that our eyes and senses, atrophied by the seminal ejaculation, by so many orgasms, and by the terrible epileptic spasms that vomit, that expel the sacred sperm of our physical body through filthy fornication, cannot see. We are crippled, disabled, deaf, dumb, blind, lame, and paralyzed before the inability to perceive the internal worlds. It is the harsh reality of the facts. Fatal shadows. Shadows with a divine beginning, without the capacity to perceive anything. The current state of us human beings is terrible. The fourth dimension is just as big, as gigantic as is the third dimensional part of the planet Earth or physical world in which we move and have the being. This gigantic geological crust, this planetary mass, has an Edenic fourth dimensional. This gigantic geological crust, this planetary mass, has an Edenic four-dimensional counterpart. In the physical etheric land, there are undoubtedly gigantic seas and oceans, like the Atlantic, the Pacific, the Indian, the Black Sea, etc., etc. But in other dimensions, they are great enchanted lakes. I know wonderful lakes of the fourth vertical, rivers, streams, in Eden, ethereal physical. There are great mountain ranges, deep forest, wild forest of animal species, some similar to ours, all in evolution and others totally unknown. In the Eden, there are powerful solar cultures. They shine full of glory and strength. The capital or Gnostic or spiritual archaeological magnetic center of Eden in the fourth vertical is Aztec Aslan. That is the land of the asses. That is the land of the asses, as Master Samael says in the book, The Secret Doctrine of Anahuac. There in that gigantic continent, which is between England, Ireland, and the North Pole, there is that etheric physical center. There is a gigantic lake, and in the center of that lake, there is a gigantic island. Aslan, the city of the seven golden gates, is also there. The city of the seven golden caverns. So Aslan, the divine city of the seven golden gates, with its palaces, temples, pyramids, and roadways, is the real cradle of humanity that never left the Eden, and it will remain forever. There we find the original divine human race of planet Earth, those priests, those yaos, jaguars, eagles of the seven order of Anahuac. They are the custodians of the secret Gnostic doctrine. Through history, they have sent ambassadors to the physical world, such as Tlacael, the custodian of Tenochtitlan. The blessed Tlacael had gone from kingdom to kingdom until the arrival of the Spaniards. They are the custodians who throughout the centuries and the terrifying nights and the terrifying days of millions of years have established different cultures in Greece, in Rome, in Persia, the Druids, Celtics, Chinese, Buddhist, Incas, Mayas, Aztecs. That powerful race of Aslan, in communication with the neighboring solar races of the solar system and other worlds, created powerful solar civilizations that have not left any vestige on the face of the earth. Gnosis is one in Mars. Gnosis is one on Mars, on Jupiter, on Saturn, on Neptune, in Alcyon. Wherever it may be, Gnosis is one, and God is one, and the soul is only one. Gnosis and the unity of God in them form the pure race of the supersexual Eden. All those marriages in the Eden are still working on the Sahamaituna. But since they do not have to annihilate the ego, they work to grow in consciousness and in light. They work to expand the light in this universe, and to bring the light to the higher dimensions of the light, and to the Ion 13, and to the region of the great invisible. The immortal gods that descend to the ninth sphere without ego, because they do not have it, and because they have to... The immortal gods that descend to the ninth sphere without ego, because they do not have it, and because they have the Tosomaliakon, all the bodies, what they intend to do is become infinite, cosmic, galactic men, and continue to polarize the light to the harvest of the ring of light of the Ion 13 and the invisible God. It is well worthwhile that we practice the Gnostic to be worthy of being elected. It is well worthwhile that we practice Gnosis to be worthy of being elected and be part of the humanity of the sixth solar race, the karate race that will inhabit the etheric physical earth in the fourth vertical. The foundation of this solar earth will house millions of new souls who will reincarnate to take physical body without ego in that place. We could say that the people of the fourth vertical, that did not leave the Eden are undoubtedly there to serve and help us. They are the vital force of the Mother Goddess of the Earth. The vital energy of the gods and the solar vital goddesses give life to all the planets, animals, and creatures of the earth so that there is life. That energy is received from the astral sun. The powerful astral mediation that retransmits it and is collected as powerful antennas by men and women with their inner pure gold bodies, and they relay them to the layers of the earth for the economy and ecology of nature. It is good that we know that what the Eden is, why we have to return to Eden, and what is the reason for the force of Eden in the inheritance of light, the divine gnosis proclaimed by Samael Christ. We all must strive to belong in the future golden age, and we will achieve this if we have availability to the being, if we have availability to the inner divinity, if we truly work in the Gnostic mysteries of light, told by the avatar of Aquarius, the blessed Samael. Now let us pray. We close our eyes and bring our conscience to our heart. There we will see a couple of swans of immaculate whiteness, and we say, we pray to you, Holy Spirit, Swan Kalahamsa, to be our support in these moments, so that the strong force, which is that semen that is transmuted on the altar of love, on the living altar, may be in us to purify our souls. We beg you for that impulse that will take us to the light. Now let us pray. We close our eyes and bring our conscience to our heart. There we will see a couple of swans of immaculate whiteness, and we say, we pray to you, Holy Spirit, Swan Kalahamsa, to be our support in these moments, so that the strong force, which is the semen that is transmuted on the altar of love, on the living altar, may be in us to purify our souls. We beg you for the impulse that will take us to the light. We ask you very humbly, Blessed Kalahamsa Swan, to have pity and mercy on our souls. May you, together with the strength of the five impressions of the light of our Divine Mother, help us to continue on the path and never again get out of it. Instruct us not to make more mistakes and never again be deceived by the beast that keeps thousands of fractions of our virtue of chastity conditioned in the sphere of lust. We beg you, O Kalahamsa Swan, O Blessed Holy Spirit, to light a fire of light in our hearts. We implore you to help the chakra of our sexual glands that are the living creation to turn positively and thus fill our sexual glands with the light of your understanding, permeating our heart with all your mysteries that will lead us to the eternal triumph of the spirit over matter. Have mercy on our souls. Amen. Just as we are in that state of relaxation, having invoked that force of the Holy Spirit, the strength of love, we are going to do a passive sexual transmutation practice. Let us imagine our Blessed Virgin of Light in her appearance as the goddess Kanadeva, Mother of Love. And we are going to ask for her divine help to help us perform this practice of sexual transmutation. Using our imaginations, we see our sacred Kamadeva, goddess of love, as a fairy perched on a lotus flower, on a peaceful lake, with two immense wings of witziziwil. Using the three precious gems of our Blessed Mother, intuition, imagination, inspiration, to perform our sexual meditation and the practice of annihilation, we begin. We see in our sexual glands a lake of pure water, transparent, the most pure waters we've seen. And we see in the waters stones, quartz of different colors, colorful fish, aquatic plants. And on those calm waters, a great white swan floats deliciously. Let us see that swan in the left sexual gland of the man and in the right ovary of the woman. and we see that another swan is approaching. A beautiful and majestic rose-colored swan. That rose-colored swan is in the men is found in their right sexual gland and in the left ovary of the women. These two swans are of the ray of love. And high in the sky, we see the sun in our physical brain, and that sun radiates its light to the lake where the two swans meet. Let us see our brains lit like the sun of midday that illuminates from above downwards, and see a powerful ray that springs from that sun down our spine, illuminating our sexual glands to our swans, the Kalahamsa swan, life giver. As these rays hit the surface of the water, they refract and steam starts to come out. That light and that vapor that take form of two serpents ascending, as if it were the caduceus of Mercury in our spine. They cross at the base of the coccyx, and again at the height of the heart. They go up to the brain, returning to the sun. And from there, they bend like a cane, descending through our eyebrows. And here we see a lovely triangular diamond that is pierced by the sunlight in our brain. And that diamond sparkles, and its lights become light gold sparks that go down our throat, cleaning our verb, the larynx, the windpipe, everything flooded with those bright golden sparks. And we see how they are deposited in the chalice that is in our heart, a silver grail that little by little is filled with sparks of light gold. Let's see those two swans as their eyes radiate an immense tenderness, floating delicately over our spermatic waters. There is where the third logos dwells. It is there where the third logos is waiting for us in order to praise them, to sing praises to them, listen to their voices, listen to their being, and learn from him. Now let us sing praise, mantralizing IAO, which is the mantra of the ninth sphere, with which the perfect matrimony is forged, with which the perfect matrimony is built and has its solid foundations. We inhale slowly and deeply, absorbing those vapors which rise from the spring of our seminal waters. Let's stop at the same time that we are channeling them, intentionally inward, towards the coccyx and upwards in full concentration. We inhale slowly and deeply and hold. We focus the attention again below and inhale. Again we inhale, absorbing, channeling, and we hold. Our practices, our meditations have to be conscious. For this we use the creative imagination. When we are inhaling the energy of those swans, of that spring, we see the energy go up, we see it rise, we inhale and retain and begin to absorb as vacuums, inward and upward through the medullary canal. Let us see the silver grail in our heart, full of liquid gold, a grail full of the strength, a grail full of values, a grail full of energy of the Holy Spirit. That is emanation of life, and in turn our heart emits rays of light like a sun. Thus we thank the third logos, the holy gods, our intimate Christ, our divine mother, for dwelling within us, showing them with these acts that we truly love them. Meditation for Buddhist Annihilation of the Ego. Now I invite you to continue in that comfortable position with your eyes closed, so that nothing from the outside might distract you while we perform the meditation, comprehension, and annihilation of a psychological defect that we have observed either today or any other day. We have to observe those human behaviors that drag us to the underworld. We must learn how to become victims to the ego. We must learn how we become victims to the ego through the meditation of it. We begin by naming the ego. It can be laziness, pride, greed, anger, lust, gluttony, envy. We make a plea to our Divine Mother to grant us the grace of her three precious gems, intuition, imagination, and inspiration. In the name of Christ, by the love of Christ, by the mercy of Christ, I ask you, O Virgin of Light, be my guide. Help me, O Virgin Mother, in this meditation. May your eyes be my eyes to see the psychological aggregate that makes us suffer and makes those around us suffer. Through retrospection, we are going to bring to the screen of the imagination the last scene, comedy, or tragicomedy where this ego acted. We will apply the soul's key, subject, object, and the location where we are in this moment to avoid identifying ourselves with this memory. Watching this image closely, we humbly pray to our Divine Mother Kundalini to help us find out which is the center or den that this defect lives in, where it hides, in which center of our human machine did this ego make itself known? Possibly in the intellectual center, or in the emotional center, where we have the false feelings of the ego. Maybe it was our motor instinctive center. There are four ways that an ego can possess us, and we must become aware which one the ego we are working with has used. Did it possess our mind, our speech, our actions, our feelings, or was it a combination of all these? Now let us become aware of the external causes that this disgusting beast took. Now let us become aware of the external causes that caused this disgusting beast to surface. What were the external causes that drove this defect to act? That is to say, what circumstances of the external world, what egos of other people with whom we live, made this ego emerge? What were the internal causes that drove the emergence of this defect? Was it something that we remembered? Some kind of feeling we had that incited the ego to come out? Maybe a memory or an action? In this step of the meditation for the annihilation of the ego, it is very possible that we can discover the cause of ego. Let's see what damages have been done to our outside world. How have we hurt the being that surrounds us? How have we hurt our loved ones?

Now let us understand what damages we have caused internally. How have we hurt ourselves? What harm did we cause to our soul, to our unconditioned soul, to our divine mother, and to the different parts of our being? Having analyzed the previous two steps, let us grasp what the venenoscary and power of this ego is, the poisonous energy that is injected into our soul and our body and makes us commit so many crimes, so many transgressions against the law. This poison feeds on the energies of the mind, of the feeling, of the desire, and adds more pain and suffering to our intimate Christ, our being, and to our Blessed Virgin Mother of Light. It becomes stronger and doesn't allow us to perceive our attitudes, making us fall into its perverse games. Whenever the ego acts in us, it provokes a physical, moral, and emotional state. Perhaps it left us sad, depressed, anguished, with a headache or maybe even a stomach ache.

What is the psychological song of this defect with which it justifies and evades the reality in which we find ourselves in? The one that makes us obsessive until we achieve that goal? What is that key phrase that whispers to us again and again in our minds? What effects and new concrete causes were created at the exit of this ego? That is, what damage attracted the defect to us? Did it imprison our essence more? Did it attract us more karma? It might have even left us with enemies. We are going to proceed with the understanding and analysis of this defect. Internalizing, we beg our Divine Mother to help us intuit, because it is through intuition and the light of our Divine Mother that we will be able to discover this defect. Let us see what the cause ego is. What other defect was behind the impulse that caused this ego to possess us time after time? If we have anger, for example, why do we have it? Is it caused by impatience, pride, gluttony, etc., etc.? We must discover what the cause ego is. We pray to our Divine Mother to help us, and that by intermediation of her Son, the Christ, call the angel Heu and the police of karma so that they may go to the place where this beast is, tie it up, and take it to the temple of the law, and once there, be seated on the bench of the accused. Let us see how this ego is sitting on the bench of the accused. Let us see this terrible demon, this monster, and how within it there is embedded a spark of essence, an angel. And we see how this small angel is suffering within its... And we see how this small angel is suffering within this defect. Seeing this scene, let us repent from the heart for all the damage we have caused. The damage to both our fellow man and ourselves, to our Divine Mother, who day by day pleads for us, who day after day cries and watches our soul, to our intimate and to all the parts of being that suffer because of this defect. Let us feel repentance with tears in our eyes and in our hearts, and with that feeling we appear. Let us feel repentance with tears in our eyes and in our hearts, and with that feeling we appeal to our Divine Mother, the Light of Lights, who is at the height of the unknown, so that she may help us, so that she may free us, so that she may intersect before Anubis and his 42 judges once again for our soul. And we repeat with our heart and with our soul, O Light of Light, in which I have had faith in since the beginning, help me, Mother. I, sinner, confess to Anubis and his 42 judges of being the creator of this defect. But today, repentant, with my heart and my soul, I implored its annihilation. We pray to our Divine Mother with our heart to rotate the disk of the moon in favor of our essence, and to our intimate Christ to rotate the disk of the sun, so that this ego may be annihilated and disintegrated. We ask our Divine Mother to initiate the respective negotiations with the Lords of the Law. And visualizing this image, we see how our Blessed Mother fuses with her Son the Christ, wields the sword of arrows, goes to this defect and decapitates it, dismembers it, and deposits it in a cross of burning fire that intensifies with the Krim mantra. We are going to inhale, transmuting our creative energy, and from our heart we are going to mantralize, projecting the creative fire in this cross of light, visualizing with how this ego is becoming cosmic dust in this light. We inhale.
Divine Mother, burn and disintegrate the triple power of this demon, desire.

0: Mind.
1: Green.
0: And the sex of this ego.
1: Green.
0: Mother Kundalini, with the strength of our with the strength of your son, the Christ, wield the sword of the Swang Kalahamsa, the sacred fire of the third logos, and decapitate, burn, and disintegrate the self-cause that is the bad will and its triple power. We inhale again.
1: Green.
0: And the triple power.
1: Green.
0: Divine Mother, burn and disintegrate by Christ the casual germ of this ego and its triple power.
1: Green.
0: Divine Mother, burn and disintegrate in the name of your Son, the Christ, the telegenarian tapes, effigies, and representations of this defect.

Blessed Mother, we ask you to burn and disintegrate the Kalkian personality, atoms of this ego, and the personality that personifies me in this defect.

burn and disintegrate in the name of Christ, by the power of Christ, with your sacred fire, the seal and the bond of this ego that binds me to this defect.

0: Let us see how this ego has made. Let us see how this ego was made into cosmic dust, and within those ashes springs that angel that has been imprisoned, that essence of light, this precious jewel. We pray to our mother, we pray to our divine mother with our heart to deposit this liberated essence in the seminal pearl in order to form a specific center of consciousness, and to take this pearl and guard it and protect it. And may she, our divine mother, be our guide and our support. We give thanks to all those who made this death of the ego possible, all the parts of the being, our divine mother, and to our Father who is in secret. Amen. We thank the Gnostic Brotherhood that listens to us, and we thank the Radio Ego Team for letting us practice the third factor of the revolution of the consciousness.
1: Chapter 27, The Holy Sepulchre. It is written with characters of fire in the Book of Splendors that when Jesus, the Gnostic great priest, exhaled his last breath, the philosophical earth, his very human person, trembled on understanding the difficult task that destiny had reserved for him. And the stones of the path of the razor's edge cracked, and the path became even more difficult. This is only understood integrally by those masters who, after having died to themselves, are prepared for the resurrection. Mercury, as an astrological planet, is much more mysterious than even Venus is, and identical to the Mazdan Mithra, the Buddha, the genie or god situated between the sun and the moon, the perpetual companion of the Sun of Wisdom. Pausanias, in his book V, shows him to us sharing an altar with Jupiter. He showed wings to express his assistance to the sun in its course, and was called the Nuncio and the Wolf of the Sun, Solaris Luminous Particeps. He was the leader and the one who evokes the souls, the Archmagus and Hierophant. Virgil describes him taking his caduceus, or hammer, to call up again to life those unhappy souls fallen in the Orco, or Limbo. Tum virgum capit, hac animas ill evocat Orco, with the same purpose of making them join the celestial militia. After these explanations, the following verse becomes clear. And the earth shook, the rocks were split, the tombs also were opened, and many bodies of the saints who had fallen asleep and were in the Orcus or Limbo were raised, and coming out of the tombs after their esoteric resurrection, after his resurrection, they went into the holy city, the superior Jerusalem, and appeared to many. Matthew 27, verses 51 and 53. Unquestionably, many saints have wanted to self-realize intimately without the holy sacrament of the Church of Love, Sahaja Mayathuna. These unhappy souls always fall into the Orco or Limbo of ignorance, darkness, and pain. Only by dying in oneself with the death on the cross, a symbol which is totally sexual, is the resurrection then possible. If the germ does not die, the plant is not born. The path of life is formed with the footprints of the hooves of the horse of death. Mercury is the golden planet, the ineffable one, that which the Hierophants forbid naming. And it is symbolized in the Greek mythology by the famous guardian dogs of the celestial herd that drink from the pure fountains of the occult wisdom,

0: Mercury is also Hermes Anubis, the great inspirer, or Agatha Daemon. As bird of Argos, he keeps watch over the earth, where he is wrongly mistaken by the sun itself. They are the Hindu Sarama and Sarameya, respectively. The Emperor Julian prayed every night to the occult sun for the intercession of Mercury, since, as Vossius says, every theologian reassures us that Mercury and the sun are one and the same. That is why Mercury used to be considered as the most eloquent and wise of the gods, which should not puzzle us, since Mercury is so very close to the wisdom and the word, or logos, that he has been mistaken by both. Mercury is the third logos, Shiva, the Holy Ghost, the firstborn of creation, our authentic, particular, individual monad. O holy gods! How sad would the fate of the saints be in limbo if Mercury were to abandon them. Mercury, Shiva, great Hierophant, Nuncio, and Wolf of the Intimate Christ, supreme hope of those that sleep inside the Holy Sepulchre. I recognize the phallic symbol of the boat of Ra when going through the 8th Venusian initiation. Then I shouted in a loud voice, saying, "When the first trumpet sounds, I will resuscitate from amongst the dead. Hail, O great divinity, who navigates on your boat! Having been transported here, I appear before you. Let me go up to the bridge and direct the maneuver of the boat, like your servants do, the archons of the planets." Leonidas felt somewhat sad as she contemplated my holy sepulchre. "Do not be afraid," the Mahatma told her. "His physical body will not die." These words totally calmed her. In that faraway time of my present existence, I had not even died to myself. I continued with the ego very much alive. The sepulchre was then merely symbolic, like the coffin of a Masonic lodge. I did understand, though, in an integral manner, the sepulchral symbolism. I knew that I had to die in myself to have the right to the resurrection of Hiram Abiff, the secret master inside my heart temple. That initiation ended with precise instructions related to the mission that I am actually fulfilling in this world. This audiobook has been broken into multiple parts to make the download faster. You have reached the end of this section, but not the end of the complete audiobook. Please check your library for the next section of this audiobook. Chapter 10, The Psychological I. This question of the myself, of what I am, that which thinks, feels, and acts, is something we must auto-explore in order to know it profoundly. Everywhere, there are very nice theories which attract and fascinate. Nevertheless, all that would be of no use if we did not know ourselves. It is fascinating to study astronomy or to enjoy some serious reading matter. However, it is ironic to become erudite and not to know anything about oneself, about the I am, about the human personality we have. Everyone is very free to think whatever he pleases. And the subjective reason of the intellectual animal mistakenly called man is enough for everything. It can make a mountain out of a molehill, as well as a molehill out of a mountain. Many are the intellectuals who live playing with rationalism. And after all, what? To be erudite does not mean to be wise. Learned ignoramuses abound like weeds. And not only do they not know, but they even do not know that they do not know. By learned ignoramuses, it should be understood the know-it-alls who believe that they know, and they do not even know themselves. We could theorize beautifully of the I of psychology, but that is not precisely what interests us in this chapter. We need to know ourselves directly, without the depressing process of option. In no way would this be possible if we did not auto-observe ourselves in action from instant to instant, from moment to moment. It is not a matter of seeing ourselves through some theory or through simple intellective speculation. What is interesting is to see ourselves directly. Only thus will we be able to reach true knowledge of ourselves. Although it might seem incredible, we are mistaken about ourselves. Many things we believe we have, we do not have, and many things we believe we do not have, we have. We have got false ideas about ourselves, and we must make an inventory to know what is too much in ourselves and what we are lacking. We suppose ourselves to have these or those qualities, which in fact we do not have, and we certainly ignore many virtues which we have. We are asleep people, unconscious people, and this is what is serious. Unfortunately, we think the best of ourselves and not even suspect that we are asleep. The Holy Scriptures insist on the need to wake up, but do not explain the system to achieve such awakening. The worst of it is that many have read the Holy Scriptures and do not even understand that they are asleep. Everybody believes that they know themselves, and they do not even suspect the existence of the doctrine of the many. Really, the psychological I of everyone is multiple. It always occurs as many. We mean by this that we have many eyes, and not a single one, as learned ignoramuses always suppose. To deny the doctrine of the many is to foolishly ignore oneself, because, in fact, it would be the height of absurdity to ignore the many contradictions each one of us has. I'm going to read a newspaper, says the eye of the intellect. To hell with such reading, exclaims the eye of movement. I prefer to go for a ride on my bike. Forget it, shouts a third one in there. I'd rather eat. I'm hungry. If we could see ourselves completely in a mirror, the way we really are, we would discover for ourselves directly the doctrine of the many. Human personality is only a puppet controlled by invisible strings. The I, which today makes a vow of eternal love for Gnosis, is later on displaced by another I, which has nothing to do with the pledge. Then the fellow withdraws. The I, which today swears eternal love to a woman, is later on replaced by another one, which has nothing to do with that oath. Then the fellow falls in love with another woman, and the house of cards collapses. The intellectual animal mistakenly called man is like a house full of many people. Amongst the many eyes, there is no order or any concordance at all. They all quarrel with each other and dispute for supremacy. When any of them gains control of the capital centers of the organic machine, feels itself the only one, the master, but it is finally overthrown. Considering things from this point of view, we come to the logical conclusion that the rational mammal does not have true sense of moral responsibility. Unquestionably, what the human machine may say or do in any given moment depends exclusively on the kind of eye which is controlling him in those instants. It is said that Jesus of Nazareth drove 7 demons out of the body of Mary Magdalene, 7 eyes, living personifications of the 7 deadly sins. Obviously, each of these 7 demons is head of legion. Therefore, they can establish as corollary that the intimate Christ was able to expel from the body of Mary Magdalene thousands of eyes. Reflecting upon all this, we can clearly infer that the essence is the only worthy thing we have interiorly. Unfortunately, it is trapped among all those multiple eyes of the revolutionary psychology. It is lamentable that the essence itself processes itself by virtue of its own bottling. Unquestionably, the essence, or consciousness, which is the same, sleeps deeply. This audiobook has been broken into multiple parts to make the download faster. You have reached the end of this section, but not the end of the complete audiobook. Please check your library for the next section of this audiobook. Chapter 36, The Heaven of Venus. Now comes the third labor of Hercules, the solar hero. I wish to refer emphatically to the capture of 2 animals, one of them being as delicate as the other is fast, turbulent, and menacing, the deer of Arcadia and the wild boar of Eurymanthus. We can, and even must, identify these famous quadrupeds with the 2 shining southern constellations closest to the stars of Gemini that are near the 2 centaurs, with which Hercules sustains a bloody fight. In the deer with feet of bronze and golden horns, sacred to Diana and contended for by Apollo, the god of fire, we can see a clear reference to the human soul, the husband of the Walkyrie, the superior Manas of theosophy. And in the terrible wild boar, more perverse than anybody, is the living symbol of all the low animal passions. It is not too much to assert at this time that I yearned very sincerely and with the whole strength of my soul to enter the heaven of Venus, the causal world, the abode of the principalities. However, it is clear that first I needed to gain some merits to reduce the frightful boar to cosmic dust. It is necessary before ascending to descend. Every exaltation is always preceded by a terrible humiliation. It was indispensable, urgent, to descend to the Venusian hells before the ascent. It was necessary to have previous information. This, in itself, was pressing, peremptory. Precise, extraordinary indications came to me during meditation. It is clear that the initiate is always assisted. On a great table, similar to the attractive board of a chess game, instead of the well-known pieces of this game, I saw animal-like figures with revolting appearances. Unquestionably, with the help of my divine mother Kundalini, I had eliminated defects of my psychological type, whether in the astral or in the mental world. However, their causal germs went on existing inside me, here and now. In the sphere of the most pure experimental psychology, we can assert the following statement. The radical elimination of any psychological defect fails absolutely when there is no dissolution of its secret cause. To extirpate from my psyche such intrinsic causes was certainly my task in the Venusian hells. It is clear that then I had to pass victorious through frightful carnal temptations, similar to those suffered by the Gnostic patriarch St. Augustine at the foot of the cross. The Gnostic mystery is present in the quiet flight of the dove, and the sin of the world in the serpent that bites the foot of the angel who tames it. Over the eternal night of the past opens the eternal night of the tomorrow, each hour a germ of sin, and the symbol, the serpent and the apple. Immense is the multitude of crimes whose causal germs I had to eliminate. And even if I had 100 mouths, 100 tongues, and a voice of iron, I could not enumerate them all. In the Tartarus, where the wicked are punished, I also found 2 old friends from my youth. One is still living, the other is already dead. It is not too much to remember those titans of ancient times that wanted to ascend up to heaven. They suffer now, chained in the abyss, because of the anger of Jupiter. There also lived the insolent Lapiths and the impudent Ixion, who made an attempt on Juno, and Perithous, who tried to abduct Persephone. In the subterranean world also lives the proud Salmoneo, king of Elis, who claimed for himself divine honors, he being a simple mortal, a vile worm from the mud of the earth. Moments before definitely abandoning the abode of Pluto, I saw something frightful, terrible, as if a huge, gigantic monster wanted to devour the whole humanity. Oh my God! Later on, in those atomic hells, I felt transformed. The cosmic Christ entered me, and I got lost inside him. Then a multitude of mothers brought their children to me, and I, full of ecstasy, said, "Let the children come to me, because theirs is the kingdom of heaven." How happy I felt with the transformed causal body. After blessing all these tender infants, I abandoned the submerged mineral kingdom and entered victorious into the heaven of Venus, the causal world. In this way, I returned to the state of the principalities that in days of old I had lost, when in the central plateau of Asia I committed the same error as Count Zanoni. To surrender at the heavenly feet of the exquisite feminine beauty, to drink the liquor of the mandrakes, to eat of the golden apples of the garden of the Hesperides, that was indeed the above-mentioned error. However, working later on with the transcendent sexual electricity, I was able to return to the path I had abandoned in days of old. That marvelous causal world, or world of the conscious will, so many times cited by Mr. Ledbetter, Annie Besant, Arthur Power, Rudolf Steiner, HPB, etc., is clearly terror of love and law. Undoubtedly, the heaven of Venus is not of time. It is beyond the mind. It is patent that the Akashic substance, as a natural element and vibration, or tattva, constitutes in itself the living and philosophical depth of the world of cosmic causality. The deep electric blue shines marvelous in that region and sparkles here, there, everywhere, saturating us with the exquisite spiritual voluptuousness that is indescribable. The world of natural causes is like an ocean without limits and shores. The unceasing swell of action and consequence flows and flows again, there, from instant to instant. It is evident that there is no cause without effect, nor effect without cause. Every action is followed by a reaction. From every act follows always a consequence, or better, a series of consequences. In that period of my actual existence, I received much objective information, which was both demonstrated and demonstrable. Example: before the orator of a certain auditorium, I present myself in front of the whole assembly. I do not know how to behave myself. I get involved in what I should not. I refute concepts. Result: the speaker, a man from the causal world, leaves infuriated. Later on, the lecturer talks to others about my attitude, and this, in fact, leads to a whole concatenated series of consequences. In the causal world, I also saw, with mystical surprise, the future that lies in wait for the planet Earth and the human creatures that live in this physical world. Dressed up in the causal body, I found myself suddenly in the interior of a great railway yard. The Gnostic movement is, without doubt, a train in motion. Some passengers get on at a station and get off at another. Those that reach the final destination are rare. Later on, I had to submerge myself in the infinite starry space. I needed to investigate something in the amphitheater of the cosmic science. Surprised, in admiration, since I had not yet lost the capacity for astonishment, I could perceive with the eye of Dangma, or eye of Shiva, something unusual and unwonted. Before my spiritual sight, the earth appeared, besieged by 12 enormous giants, black, sinister, menacing. The 12 zodiacal constellations bringing about the definitive crystallization of the world karma. People from other worlds are aware of the great catastrophe that will take place and will come close with their ships to register or photograph the cataclysm. Here is the apocalypse of St. John in full flight. Collision of worlds. Oh my God! It is timely to cite in this place some extraordinary verses from the Quran. Among the signs that must precede the arrival of the last hour is that of the moon, which will split in two. But in spite of this, the unbelievers will not trust their eyes. It is obvious that this in no way can refer to a geological or physical division of our neighboring satellite. This should be interpreted in a political and military way. The great powers will fight over the moon. On the day when the first trumpet resounds, when the earth and the mountains will be taken in the air and crushed in one single strike, when heaven will be split asunder and will fall down in pieces, that day will be the inevitable day. Collision! That is the precise term. The planet Earth will collide with another world that is approaching dangerously. This is the strike. That will be the day of the final judgment. Those who have deeds weighing heavily in the balance will have a pleasant life. Those who can only show light deeds will have for abode the burning pit, the infernal worlds. When the earth is shaken in her final earthquake, when it has vomited the dead that rest in its entrails, that day mankind will be prepared for judgment. the sun will be torn, the stars will fall, the mountains will move and end up crashing to the ground. Heaven will burst into 1,000 pieces, and the seas and rivers will confound their waters. The graves will open, and the dead will resurrect. Those who have practiced righteousness will have happiness without limits, but the reprobates will be punished without measure. Unquestionably, before the inevitable collision, the excessive approximation of this planetary mass will give rise to frightful electromagnetic storms. It is clear that the presence of that sidereal world will exert an attraction over the liquid fire in the interior of our globe. Then the igneous element will look for a way to get out, giving rise to innumerable volcanoes. At that time, the earth will shudder with terrible earthquakes and frightful seaquakes. Villages and cities will fall down fatally, like castles made of playing cards, become ruins. Monstrous waves, never seen before, will beat with fury the sandy beaches, and a very strange sound will rise up from the bottom of the sea. Undoubtedly, the extraordinary radiation of that planet will kill 1,000,000 creatures, and everything will be destroyed in an apocalyptic holocaust. Peter, or Patar, the great Hierophant, said, "But the day of the Lord will come like a thief, and then the heavens will pass away with a loud noise, and the elements will be dissolved with fire, and the earth and the works that are upon it will be burned up." 2 Peter 3, verse 10. In the causal world, I contemplated with mystical surprise the great catastrophe that was approaching. And since this is the region of the ineffable music, the vision was illustrated with the current of sound. A certain delicious, tragic symphony resonated among the deep depths of the heaven of Venus. That score amazed, in general, by its grandeur and majesty, and by the inspiration and beauty of its plan, by the purity of its lines and the coloring and nuances of its wise and artistic instrumentation, sweet and stern, grandiose and frightful, dramatic and mournful at the same time. The melodic fragments, leitmotifs, that have been heard in the causal world in the different prophetic situations are of great expressive power and are in intimate relationship with the great event and the historical incidents that inevitably will precede them. There are in the score of this great cosmic opera symphonic fragments related to the Third World War, delicious and unfortunate sonorities, horrifying happenings, atomic bombs, frightful radioactivity in the whole earth, hunger, total destruction of the great metropolis, unknowns, illnesses, unceasing fights here and there, etc., etc., etc. Intermixed with an art without precedent, they listened to themes related to the destruction of New York, Paris, London, Moscow, etc., etc., etc. This audiobook has been broken into multiple parts to make the download faster. You have reached the end of this section, but not the end of the complete audiobook. Please check your library for the next section of this audiobook. Chapter 19. The Good Master of the House. Indeed, to detach oneself from the disastrous effects of life in these tenebrous times is very difficult, but indispensable. Otherwise, one is devoured by life. Any work that one does on oneself with the purpose of achieving a spiritual and psychic development is always related with a very well understood type of isolation. This is because the personality is the only thing that one can develop under the influence of life as we have always lived it. Anything else is impossible. We do not intend to oppress the development of the personality in any way. Obviously, this is necessary in life. Yet indeed, the personality is merely something artificial. The personality is neither the truth nor the reality in us. If the wretched intellectual animal, mistakenly called human being, does not isolate himself but identifies with all the occurrences of practical life, if he wastes his strength in negative emotions, in personal self-consideration, and in insubstantial vain wordiness of ambiguous chatter, then nothing constructive, no real element can be developed within him except that which belongs to this world of mechanicity. Indeed, whosoever wants to truly achieve the development of the essence in himself must become hermetically sealed. This statement refers to something intimate, closely related to silence. The phrase hermetically sealed comes from ancient times when a doctrine on the internal development of a human being associated with the name of Hermes was secretly taught. Therefore, if one wants something real to grow within his interior, it is evident that one must avoid the escape of one's psychic energies. When one's energies drain away and one is not inwardly isolated, then it is unquestionable that one will not be able to attain the development of something real within one's psyche. Ordinarily, routine life wants to devour us mercilessly. Thus, we must fight against life daily. We must learn to swim against the current. This work goes against daily life. It deals with something very different from that of daily life, and something that we must, nonetheless, practice from moment to moment. I am referring to the revolution of the consciousness. Evidently, if our attitude towards daily life is fundamentally mistaken, if we believe that everything should turn out well because this is the way it is supposed to be, then we will be disappointed. People want things to turn out well because that is the way it is meant to be, because everything should be in accordance with their plans. Nevertheless, crude reality is different. Therefore, as long as one does not change internally, whether one likes it or not, one will be a victim of circumstances. Many sentimental stupidities are uttered and written about life. Yet, this treatise of revolutionary psychology is different. This doctrine goes straight to the point, to concrete, dear, and definite facts. This doctrine emphatically affirms that the intellectual animal, mistakenly called human being, is a mechanical, unconscious, asleep biped. The good master of the house will never accept revolutionary psychology. The good master of the house fulfills all his duties as father, husband, etc., and because of it, thinks the best of himself. Nonetheless, he only serves nature's end. That is all. On the other hand, we shall state that the good master of the house, who swims against the current, who does not want to be devoured by life, also exists. However, this type of individual is very rare in the world. There are very few of this type. When one behaves in accordance with the ideas of this treatise of revolutionary psychology, one obtains an upright perception of life. This audiobook has been broken into multiple parts to make the download faster. You have reached the end of this section, but not the end of the complete audiobook. Please check your library for the next section of this audiobook. Chapter 36, The Heaven of Venus. Now comes the third labor of Hercules, the solar hero. I wish to refer emphatically to the capture of two animals, one of them being as delicate as the other is fast, turbulent, and menacing, the deer of Arcadia and the wild boar of Eurymanthus. We can, and even must, identify these famous quadrupeds with the two shining southern constellations closest to the stars of Gemini that are near the two centaurs, with which Hercules sustains a bloody fight. In the deer with feet of bronze and golden horns, sacred to Diana, and contended for by Apollo, the god of fire, we can see a clear reference to the human soul, the husband of the Walkyrie, the superior Manus of Theosophy. And in the terrible wild boar, more perverse than anybody, is the living symbol of all the low animal passions. It is not too much to assert at this time that I yearned very sincerely and with the whole strength of my soul to enter the heaven of Venus, the causal world, the abode of the principalities. However, it is clear that first I needed to gain some merits to reduce the frightful boar to cosmic dust. It is necessary before ascending to descend. Every exaltation is always preceded by a terrible humiliation. It was indispensable, urgent, to descend to the Venusian hells before the ascent. It was necessary to have previous information. This, in itself, was pressing, peremptory. Precise, extraordinary indications came to me during meditation. It is clear that the initiate is always assisted. On a great table, similar to the attractive board of a chess game, instead of the well-known pieces of this game, I saw animal-like figures with revolting appearances. Unquestionably, with the help of my Divine Mother Kundalini, I had eliminated defects of my psychological type, whether in the astral or in the mental world. However, their causal germs went on existing inside me, here and now. In the sphere of the most pure experimental psychology, we can assert the following statement. The radical elimination of any psychological defect fails absolutely when there is no dissolution of its secret cause. To extirpate from my psyche such intrinsic causes was certainly my task in the Venusian hells. It is clear that then I had to pass victorious through frightful carnal temptations, similar to those suffered by the Gnostic patriarch St. Augustine at the foot of the cross. The Gnostic mystery is present in the quiet flight of the dove, and the sin of the world in the serpent that bites the foot of the angel who tames it. Over the eternal night of the past opens the eternal night of the tomorrow, each hour a germ of sin, and the symbol, the serpent and the apple. Immense is the multitude of crimes whose causal germs I had to eliminate. And even if I had 100 mouths, 100 tongues, and a voice of iron, I could not enumerate them all. In the Tartarus, where the wicked are punished, I also found 2 old friends from my youth. One is still living, the other is already dead. It is not too much to remember those titans of ancient times that wanted to ascend up to heaven. They suffer now, chained in the abyss, because of the anger of Jupiter. There also lived the insolent Lapiths and the impudent Ixion, who made an attempt on Juno, and Perithous, who tried to abduct Persephone. In the subterranean world also lives the proud Salmoneo, king of Elis, who claimed for himself divine honors, he being a simple mortal, a vile worm from the mud of the earth. Moments before definitely abandoning the abode of Pluto, I saw something frightful, terrible, as if a huge, gigantic monster wanted to devour the whole humanity. Oh my God! Later on, in those atomic hells, I felt transformed. The cosmic Christ entered me, and I got lost inside him. Then a multitude of mothers brought their children to me, and I, full of ecstasy, said, "Let the children come to me, because theirs is the kingdom of heaven." How happy I felt with the transformed causal body. After blessing all these tender infants, I abandoned the submerged mineral kingdom and entered victorious into the heaven of Venus, the causal world. In this way, I returned to the state of the principalities that in days of old I had lost, when in the central plateau of Asia I committed the same error as Count Zanoni. To surrender at the heavenly feet of the exquisite feminine beauty, to drink the liquor of the mandrakes, to eat of the golden apples of the garden of the Hesperides, that was indeed the above-mentioned error. However, working later on with the transcendent sexual electricity, I was able to return to the path I had abandoned in days of old. That marvelous causal world, or world of the conscious will, so many times cited by Mr. Ledbetter, Annie Besant, Arthur Power, Rudolf Steiner, HPB, etc., is clearly terror of love and law. Undoubtedly, the heaven of Venus is not of time. It is beyond the mind. It is patent that the Akashic substance, as a natural element and vibration, or tattva, constitutes in itself the living and philosophical depth of the world of cosmic causality. The deep electric blue shines marvelous in that region and sparkles here, there, everywhere, saturating us with the exquisite spiritual voluptuousness that is indescribable. The world of natural causes is like an ocean without limits and shores. The unceasing swell of action and consequence flows and flows again, there, from instant to instant. It is evident that there is no cause without effect, nor effect without cause. Every action is followed by a reaction. From every act follows always a consequence, or better, a series of consequences. In that period of my actual existence, I received much objective information, which was both demonstrated and demonstrable. Example: before the orator of a certain auditorium, I present myself in front of the whole assembly. I do not know how to behave myself. I get involved in what I should not. I refute concepts. Result: the speaker, a man from the causal world, leaves infuriated. Later on, the lecturer talks to others about my attitude, and this, in fact, leads to a whole concatenated series of consequences. In the causal world, I also saw, with mystical surprise, the future that lies in wait for the planet Earth and the human creatures that live in this physical world. Dressed up in the causal body, I found myself suddenly in the interior of a great railway yard. The Gnostic movement is, without doubt, a train in motion. Some passengers get on at a station and get off at another. Those that reach the final destination are rare. Later on, I had to submerge myself in the infinite starry space. I needed to investigate something in the amphitheater of the cosmic science. Surprised, in admiration, since I had not yet lost the capacity for astonishment, I could perceive with the eye of Dangma, or eye of Shiva, something unusual and unwonted. Before my spiritual sight, the earth appeared, besieged by 12 enormous giants, black, sinister, menacing. The 12 zodiacal constellations bringing about the definitive crystallization of the world karma. People from other worlds are aware of the great catastrophe that will take place and will come close with their ships to register or photograph the cataclysm. Here is the apocalypse of St. John in full flight. Collision of worlds. Oh my God! It is timely to cite in this place some extraordinary verses from the Quran. Among the signs that must precede the arrival of the last hour is that of the moon, which will split in two. But in spite of this, the unbelievers will not trust their eyes. It is obvious that this in no way can refer to a geological or physical division of our neighboring satellite. This should be interpreted in a political and military way. The great powers will fight over the moon. On the day when the first trumpet resounds, when the earth and the mountains will be taken in the air and crushed in one single strike, when heaven will be split asunder and will fall down in pieces, that day will be the inevitable day. Collision! That is the precise term. The planet Earth will collide with another world that is approaching dangerously. This is the strike. That will be the day of the final judgment. Those who have deeds weighing heavily in the balance will have a pleasant life. Those who can only show light deeds will have for abode the burning pit, the infernal worlds. When the earth is shaken in her final earthquake, when it has vomited the dead that rest in its entrails, that day mankind will be prepared for judgment. The sun will be torn, the stars will fall, the mountains will move and end up crashing to the ground. Heaven will burst into 1,000 pieces, and the seas and rivers will confound their waters. The graves will open, and the dead will resurrect. Those who have practiced righteousness will have happiness without limits, but the reprobates will be punished without measure. Unquestionably, before the inevitable collision, the excessive approximation of this planetary mass will give rise to frightful electromagnetic storms. It is clear that the presence of that sidereal world will exert an attraction over the liquid fire in the interior of our globe. Then the igneous element will look for a way to get out, giving rise to innumerable volcanoes. At that time, the earth will shudder with terrible earthquakes and frightful seaquakes. Villages and cities will fall down fatally, like castles made of playing cards, become ruins. Monstrous waves, never seen before, will beat with fury the sandy beaches, and a very strange sound will rise up from the bottom of the sea. Undoubtedly, the extraordinary radiation of that planet will kill a million creatures, and everything will be destroyed in an apocalyptic holocaust. Peter, or Patar, the great Hierophant, said, "But the day of the Lord will come like a thief, and then the heavens will pass away with a loud noise, and the elements will be dissolved with fire, and the earth and the works that are upon it will be burned up." 2 Peter 3, verse 10. In the causal world, I contemplated with mystical surprise the great catastrophe that was approaching. And since this is the region of the ineffable music, the vision was illustrated with the current of sound. A certain delicious, tragic symphony resonated among the deep depths of the heaven of Venus. That score amazed, in general, by its grandeur and majesty, and by the inspiration and beauty of its plan, by the purity of its lines and the coloring and nuances of its wise and artistic instrumentation, sweet and stern, grandiose and frightful, dramatic and mournful at the same time. The melodic fragments, leitmotifs, that have been heard in the causal world in the different prophetic situations are of great expressive power and are in intimate relationship with the great event and the historical incidents that inevitably will precede them. There are in the score of this great cosmic opera symphonic fragments related to the Third World War, delicious and unfortunate sonorities, horrifying happenings, atomic bombs, frightful radioactivity in the whole earth, hunger, total destruction of the great metropolis, unknowns, illnesses, unceasing fights here and there, etc., etc., etc. Intermixed with an art without precedent, they listened to themes related to the destruction of New York, Paris, London, Moscow, etc., etc., etc. This audiobook has been broken into multiple parts to make the download faster. You have reached the end of this section, but not the end of the complete audiobook. Please check your library for the next section of this audiobook. Chapter 13. The Observer and the Observed. It is very clear and not difficult to comprehend that when one seriously begins to observe oneself from the point of view that the myself is not one but many, one then really begins to work on all that is carried within. Hindrances, obstacles, stumbling blocks for the work of intimate self-observation. Such are the following psychological defects: megalomania, delusions of grandeur, to believe that one is a god. Self-worship, belief in a permanent I adoration of any type of alter ego. Paranoia, know-it-all ignoramuses, self-sufficiency, vanity, thinking oneself infallible, mystic pride, person who does not like to see another person's point of view. When an individual continues with the absurd conviction that myself is one, such a person possesses a permanent I, then the serious work upon oneself becomes more than impossible. Whosoever always considers himself as one will never be able to separate the self from his own undesirable elements. Such a person will consider each thought, sentiment, desire, emotion, passion, affection, etc., as different and unchangeable functionalisms of his own nature, and will even justify himself before others, saying that such and such personal defects are of a hereditary nature. Whosoever accepts the doctrine of the many eyes, based on self-observation, comprehends that every desire, thought, action, passion, etc., corresponds to this or that I, meaning a distinct or different I. Whosoever works very seriously on himself, as any athlete of inner self-observation, exerts upon himself the effort to separate from his psyche the diverse undesirable elements which he carries within. Thus, if one truly and very sincerely begins to observe oneself internally, one ends up dividing himself in two, the observer and the observed. If such a division is not produced, it is then evident that we would never take a step forward in the marvelous pathway of self-knowledge. How can we observe ourselves if we commit the error of not wanting to divide ourselves into observer and the observed? If such a division is not produced, it is obvious that we will never take a step forward upon the path of self-knowledge. Undoubtedly, when this division does not occur, we then continue identified with all the processes of the pluralized I. Whosoever identifies himself with the diverse processes of the pluralized I is always a victim of circumstance. How could the one who does not know himself modify circumstances? How could a person who has never observed himself internally know himself? In what way can someone observe himself if this one, first of all, does not divide himself into observer and observed? Now then, no one can start to change radically as long as such a one is incapable of saying, "This desire is an animal I which I must eliminate. This egotistical thought is another I that torments me and that I need to disintegrate. This sentiment that hurts my heart is an intruding I which I need to reduce to cosmic dust," etc. Naturally, the statements of the former paragraph are impossible to say for the one who has never divided himself between observer and observed. Whosoever takes all his psychological processes as functionalism of a unique, individual, and permanent I is identified with all his errors. He has them so tied to himself that he has lost the capacity to separate them from his psyche. Obviously, people like that can never change radically. They are people condemned to the most complete failure. This audiobook has been broken into multiple parts to make the download faster. You have reached the end of this section, but not the end of the complete audiobook. Please check your library for the next section of this audiobook. Chapter 5, The Rosicrucian Fraternity. I was already in the 18th spring of my adolescence, in my present reincarnation, when I had the great honor of becoming a member of the ancient Rosicrucian school. This worthy institution was fortunately founded by the great Dr. Arnoldo Krumheller, Doctor Colonel of the glorious Mexican Army, distinguished professor of the Medical University in Berlin, Germany, notable scientist, extraordinary polyglot. I turned up at the Aloha Lucis, then presided over by an illustrious gentleman of great intelligence. I will confess that, being a headstrong lad, I started arguing and showing some arrogance, but I finished studying. What seemed best for me was to go and sit near the wall, at the corner of the classroom, enraptured in ecstasy. Needless to say that, even when I was steeped into many intricate theories of vast content, I yearned with infinite longing to find my old way, the path of the razor's edge. Carefully excluding any feelings of psychopiety and any insubstantial wordiness, I definitely decided to combine theory and practice. Without prostituting my intelligence for gold, I truly preferred to prostrate myself, full of humility, in the presence of the demiurge creator of the universe. I found a rich and inexhaustible source of exquisite splendors in the magnificent works of Krumheller, Hartmann, Eliphas Levi, Steiner, Max Heindel, etc., etc., etc. Without boasting, I declare seriously, sincerely, and emphatically that during that period of my life, I studied in an orderly fashion the whole of the Rosicrucian library. With infinite yearning, I searched along the road for a traveler possessing a precious balsam to heal my aching heart. I suffered dreadfully and cried out in my loneliness, invoking the holy masters of the Great White Lodge. The great Kabir Jesus said, "Knock, and it shall be opened unto you. Ask, and it shall be given you. Search, and you shall find." In the name of that which is real, I declare the following. according to the teachings of the Christian gospel, I asked and it was given to me. I searched and did find. I knocked and it was opened. When dealing with such long and complex studies as those of the Rosicrucians, it is unquestionable that there is no way in which all the topics could be contained in the narrow frame of the present chapter. Therefore, I will only synthesize and draw some conclusions. Frontal chakra. It is developed by the intonation of the vowel I as follows.
1: I.
0: Faculty, clairvoyance. Laryngeal chakra. It is developed by singing the vowel E as follows.
1: E.
0: Faculty, magic hearing. Cardiac chakra. It is developed by vocalizing the letter O as follows.
1: O.
0: Faculties, intuition, inspiration, astral projection, etc., etc. Umbilical chakra. It is developed by singing the vowel U as follows.
1: Ooh.
0: Faculties, telepathy. Pulmonary chakra. These are developed by singing the letter A as follows.
1: A.
0: Faculty, remembrances of past existences. I-E-O-U-A is the order of the vowels. All mantras are formed with these letters. Dr. Krumheller used to say that an hour of daily vocalization was better than reading a million books on pseudo-esotericism and pseudo-occultism. I used to inhale the supreme ardor of Christic prana, the vital breath of the mountains, and then exhale slowly, making the corresponding vowel resonate. For the sake of clarity, I shall indicate that each vowel was preceded by an inhalation, and that it resonates only in the exhalation. It is obvious that I inhaled by the nostrils and exhaled by the mouth. Concrete results. All my astral chakras, or magnetic centers, intensified their vibratory activity, rotating positively from left to right, like the hands of a clock, observed from the front, and not from its side. Retrospective exercise. Using a fair amount of didactics, the professor taught us a certain marvelous retrospective exercise. He advised us never to move in bed at the exact instant of awakening, explaining to us that with such a movement the astral body is agitated and the recollections are lost. It is unquestionable that during the hours of sleep, the human soul travels outside the physical body. It is important not to forget our intimate experiences when returning to the body. He suggested to us to practice a retrospective exercise at this precise moment with the aim of remembering facts, occurrences, and places visited during dreams. Results. I solemnly declare that such a psychic exercise had astonishing results because my recollections became more vivid, intense, and deep. Solar plexus. According to the instructions of the professor, I used to sit every day, preferably at dawn, on a comfortable armchair with the face towards the east. I imagined then in an extraordinary manner a gigantic golden cross with the king star as its basic center, which cast divine rays from the east of the world that penetrated into my solar plexus after traveling the infinite space. I was delighted when I combined this exercise with the mantric intonation of the vowel U, prolonging the sound as it should be done.

mechanism with solar radiations. I can assert emphatically and solemnly that each of my astral chakras developed in an extraordinary manner, thus intensifying my clairvoyant and clairaudient perceptions, etc., etc., etc. Departure. Just before I left this worthy institution, the professor said, "None of those present here should dare to characterize himself as a Rosicrucian, because all of us are nothing but simple, ordinary candidates to become Rosicrucians." And then he added, with great solemnity, "A Buddha, a Jesus, a Moria, a KH, etc., etc., etc., is a Rosicrucian." This audiobook has been broken into multiple parts to make the download faster. You have reached the end of this section, but not the end of the complete audiobook. Please check your library for the next section of this audiobook.

0: Chapter 18, The Supersubstantial Bread. If we carefully observe any day of our life, we will see that we certainly do not know how to live consciously. Our life seems like a train in motion, moving upon the fixed tracks of the mechanical and rigid habits of a vain and superficial existence. The intriguing aspect of this matter is that it never occurs to us to modify habits. It seems that we never get weary of always repeating the same thing. We have become petrified by our habits. Nevertheless, we think that we are free. We are dreadfully ugly, yet we think of ourselves as Apollo. We are mechanical people. This mechanicity is more than enough motive to deprive us of any true sensibility in regard to what we are doing in life. We move daily on our old track inside of our antiquated and absurd shuttle of habits. Thus, it is clear that we do not have a real life. Instead of living, we vegetate miserably, and we do not receive new impressions. If a person begins his day consciously, then it is evident that such a day would be very different compared to other days. When the day one is living is taken as the totality of one's life, when one does not leave for tomorrow what one must do this very day, then indeed one gets to know what the work on oneself really means. A day never lacks importance. Therefore, if we really want to transform ourselves radically, we must then see, observe, and comprehend ourselves daily. Nonetheless, people do not want to see their selves in themselves. Some of them, in spite of having desires to work on themselves, justify their negligence with phrases like the following: "The work in the office does not allow me to work on myself." These empty, vain, and absurd words, without any sense, only serve in order to justify indolence, laziness, and lack of love for the great cause. Obviously, people like these, although they may have great spiritual longings, will never change. To observe ourselves is something unavoidable and non-excludable, since intimate self-observation is fundamental for a true change. What is your psychological state when you get out of bed? What is the level of your emotional mood during breakfast? Were you impatient with the waiter, with your wife? Why were you impatient? What is that which always disturbs you, etc.? Smoking less and eating less is not a complete change, yet indeed it indicates a certain progress. We know very well that vice and gluttony are inhumane and bestial. It is not right that someone who devotes his or herself to the secret path has a physical body that is excessively fat with a protruding abdomen. This is totally out of harmonious perfection. This would indicate gluttony and even laziness, even though everyday life, profession, work are vital to our existence. They constitute, nonetheless, the sleepy state of our consciousness. To know that life is a dream does not mean that we have comprehended it. Comprehension is attained through self-observation and intense work on oneself. Hence, in order to work on oneself, it is indispensable to work on our daily life, this very day. Thus, one will comprehend that phrase from the prayer of the Lord, Pater Noster, which states, "Give us this day our daily bread." The phrase "daily bread" means the supersubstantial bread in Greek, or the bread from the highest. Gnosis gives us this bread of life in a double meaning. This is ideas and strength, which allow us to disintegrate our psychological errors. We gain psychological experience. We eat the bread of wisdom, and we receive new knowledge every time that we reduce to cosmic dust this or that I. Gnosis offers the supersubstantial bread, the bread of knowledge, thus indicating to us with precision the new life that begins in oneself, inside oneself, here and now. Now then, no one can alter his life or change anything related with mechanical reactions unless one can count on the help of new ideas and receive divine help. Gnosis gives those new ideas and points out the modus operandi by which one can be assisted by forces superior to the mind. We need to prepare the inferior centers of our organism in order to receive the ideas and forces that come from the superior centers. In the work on oneself, there does not exist anything worthless. Any thought, however insignificant it might be, deserves to be observed. Any negative emotion, reaction, etc., must be observed. This audiobook has been broken into multiple parts to make the download faster. You have reached the end of this section, but not the end of the complete audiobook. Please check your library for the next section of this audiobook. Kalkian personalities are disrespectful, irreverent. This type of personality from pseudo-esoteric and pseudo-occultist schools have lost not only the sense of authentic devotion and of true religiosity, but also that of veneration for the ancient patriarchs. In this manner, humanity, having been able to be directed by truly wise religions, has degenerated in its ridiculous pedantry, thus forming the Kalkian personality. It is convenient to know how to confront a Kalkian personality with an authentically esoteric personality. What is the difference? The Kalkian personality is full of pedantries, bottled up in the dogma of evolution. Misinformed about the internal constitution of man, he ignores the tantric mysteries. He fears the development of the igneous serpent in the spinal column. And besides, the fact of being stuffed with theories produces in him a feeling of self-sufficiency. Unquestionably, the Kalkian personality is a victim of self-deceit. He believes that he has achieved everything, when he has achieved nothing. And what is worse is that he has lost the sense of veneration. He has forgotten the true and authentic religiosity. He has also lost humility before the creating Logos. This is the Kalkian personality. We cannot walk on the path of the Kalkian personality. We cannot accept those false dogmas such as evolution, such as that of believing that all humanoids are perfect, complete men with their existential bodies, such as fearing the igneous serpent of our magical powers and the lived experience, etc. We prefer instead to follow the path of authentic wisdom, the path of the tantras, that of the dissolution of the ego, and that of the recognition of our own misery and incapacity. We prefer to recognize that we are nothing, that we are only miserable worms in the mud. We are concerned, yes, to work in ourselves, upon ourselves. We want the dissolution of our myself, of the oneself. We use the intelligent power of the creative energy. We work in the forge of the Cyclops, which frightens pseudo-esotericists and pseudo-occultists so much. We are, therefore, on a different, 100% revolutionary path, and which, nonetheless, has a frightening antiquity which is lost in the unbearable night of all ages. Certainly, the characteristics of the Kalkian personality are unmistakable. Before everything else, the self-sufficiency and the terrible pride, and the frightening vanity based on theories. We see, for example, in the schools of psychoanalysis, psychopsychology, etc., what terrible pride and self-sufficiency seize those people with true Kalkian personalities. They stand out not only in certain groups, but they also appear on television. They appear in the press, on radio, and have the entire world completely poisoned with a type of vibrations which in esotericism is called venenioscurian. They have complete self-sufficiency. They look at the people of the Middle Ages with disdain. They think that they are super civilized. They believe that they have arrived at the non plus ultra of wisdom. Such is their pride that they plan to conquer the infinite, outer space. They laugh at what they consider to be superstitions of the medieval sages. There you have the subject with a Kalkian personality. And how does one make those Kalkian personalities comprehend that they are mistaken? It would not be sufficient to simply tell them, for they will deny it. Isn't that true? Since those Kalkian personalities have mastery over reasoning, and that is their combat weapon, their little battle horse. Well, we have to lead them to comprehend what the reasoning process is. We have to make those self-sufficient and proud people know that Immanuel Kant, the philosopher of Königsberg, the great German thinker, wrote a book called The Critique of Pure Reason, as well as The Critique of Practical Reason. If we study Immanuel Kant, we will see how he deciphers us, not only in his prosyllogisms, episyllogisms, and syllogisms, but also in the manner how he analyzes the concepts of contents in the Critique of Pure Reason. It is clear that through external sensory perceptions, we inform the mind. Then, the latter elaborates its concepts of contents based precisely on the rustic sensorial connections. And because of that, it is circumscribed only by the data provided by the senses. Therefore, what can the subjective reason know about intuitions, and about ideas a priori, and about what escapes the concepts of contents based only on external sensory perceptions? Nothing! Isn't that so? There exists another type of reason which the Kalkian personality absolutely ignores. I wish to emphatically refer to objective reason. Obviously, the latter has as its foundation the data of the conscience, and it is with such data with which it functions. In authentic esotericism, the conscience is called zoustat. Objective reason was developed before the Greco-Roman period emerged. The primitive Aryans of the first sub-race of the great Aryan race, which flourished in Central Asia, had it developed. The people of the second sub-race, prior to the period of the solar rhysis, possessed it. The Egyptians of the ancient dynasties of the pharaohs, the Babylonians, the sages of Afghanistan, Turkestan, and Iraq also used it and concluded, practically, with Greek reasoning. The Greeks were the ones who, beginning to play with words, ended up by establishing the subjective reason based on external sensory perceptions, drowning the objective reason, eliminating it from the face of the earth. Ever since then, humanity only possesses the subjective reason, external sensory perceptions, the data provided by the senses. The concepts of contents are based on the sensorial connections, etc. The subjective reason can know nothing about that which escapes the aforementioned factors. The sensualistic subjective reason can know nothing about what is real, the divine, about the mysteries of life and death, etc. It is completely ignorant of all that which escapes its sphere of action, the five deficient senses. Unquestionably, the power of the heart exists. Those qualities which are much beyond the intellect and its purely reasoning process, and which the sensualistic subjective reason knows nothing of. In the sacred land of the Vedas, there is an old manuscript which says the following: "The one who meditates on the heart center will achieve control over the Vayu Tattva, the etheric principle of air, and will also conquer the Siddhis, the powers of the saints." In these moments, there comes to my memory the case of Joseph of Cupertino. They say that he elevated himself into the air 70 times, and this magical occurrence, which happened around 1650, was the reason why he was canonized. It is indubitable that he had the heart center developed. When a cardinal interrogated him, he told him, "Well, why is it that you clamor at the moment that you are going to rise while in prayer?" He then answered, "The gunpowder, when ignited in the harquebus, explodes with a great noise. The same thing occurs in the heart, which is inflamed by divine love." So, in a practical manner, Joseph of Cupertino gave the clue of the jinn state. The heart is what we have to develop in order to be able to achieve the jinn states. Christina, the extraordinary saint, constantly levitated. Once dead, it was believed that she was dead, they were going to bury her, and suddenly, from within the coffin, she arose, floating all the way to the bell tower of the church. We could continue narrating innumerable cases. surely that of Francis of Assisi. The good brother who took care of him brought him food, and the monk was already in levitation, floating in the atmosphere. On other occasions, the good brother could not manage to give him the food because he could not reach him. Francis of Assisi was already too high to such a degree that sometimes he would disappear into a grove nearby. Poor Mesmer, he was ridiculed very much in his time, and they continue ridiculing him. Criticism was raised against him, and they still continue criticizing him in the present. Many texts of hypnotism begin by talking against Mesmer. Hypnotists hate him because he precisely pronounced himself against that false conscience. He discovered that a double conscience existed, the false and the true conscience. Mesmer came to unmask the false conscience before the solemn verdict of public opinion, and it is clear that they almost swallowed him. That is a crude reality of facts. Well, in order to not deviate so much from the subject, what I want to say is that inner development is only achieved by endeavoring to throw the false conscience into the trash and pay attention to the true conscience, the authentic conscience. What is understood by false conscience? That which they have formed for us from the time we were born, that which was created with examples, with the precepts of all of our relatives, that which they formed for us in school, in secondary school, etc., that which was formed with all the social prejudices that exist and shall exist. We have to throw all of that into the bottom of the trash and cause the true conscience to come to the surface in order for it to work. This indicates that one must become a child in order to work, to become an infant, a baby, at the moment of working, stripped of theories and putting the true wisdom into play. In this manner, therefore, I have written this chapter with the purpose that we may center ourselves, that we recognize the situation in which we are in this world, that we understand that we do not march on the path of all the little schools, sects, and orders which form the Kalkian personality, that we are different. That is all. Contumacy. Contumacy is the insistence of pointing out an error, and that is why I will never become tired of insisting that the causes of all errors is the ego, the myself. I do not care if the intellectual animals become upset, because I speak against the ego. No matter what, I will continue with contumacy. Two great world wars have passed, and the world is on the verge of a third world war. The world is in crisis. There is misery, illnesses, and ignorance everywhere. The two world wars have not left us anything good. The First World War left us the terrible influenza, which killed millions of persons in the year 1918. The Second World War left us the mental pest, which is worse than the pest of the First World War. We are referring to the abominable existential philosophy which has totally poisoned the new generations and against which the revolution of the dialectic proclaims itself. All of us have created this social chaos in which we live, and all of us together should work to dissolve it and make it a better world by means of the teachings which I deliver in this work. Unfortunately, people only think of their egotistical I and say, "I am first. I am second, and I am third." We have already said it, and we repeat it once more. The ego sabotages the orders which revolutionary psychology establishes. If we truly and very sincerely want the revolution of the dialectic, we first need the radical transformation of the individual. Many of the persons who accept the need for the radical, total, and definitive interior change, but unfortunately, they demand stimuli and special incentives. People like to hear that they are doing well, that they be given pats on the shoulder, that they be told stimulating words, etc. Many are the persons who demand some beautiful verse that will serve them as an inducement, some belief, some ideology, or any utopia in order to change. There are those who demand the promise of a good job as an inducement to change. There are those who demand a good courtship or a magnificent marriage that will serve them as an inducement to change. Nobody wants to change just like that, because they do want a good incentive for action. People enjoy stimuli. Poor people do not want to comprehend that such stimuli are empty and superficial, and that, therefore, it is but logical that they are useless. Stimuli have never in life, never in the history of the centuries, been able to provoke a radical, total, and definitive radical change within any individual. Within every person exists an energetic center that cannot be destroyed with the death of the physical body, and which perpetuates itself, for the misfortune of the world, in our descendants. That center is the I, the myself, the one self. We need, with maximum, undeniable urgency, to produce a radical change within that energetic center called the I. Pats on the shoulder, beautiful words, beautiful flattery, beautiful stimuli, noble inducements, etc., will never be able to produce any radical change in that energetic center called the I, which is within ourselves. If we sincerely and wholeheartedly want a radical change within that center called the I, we have to recognize our lamentable state of misery and interior poverty and forget ourselves in order to work disinterestedly for humanity. This means abnegation, complete forgetting of oneself, and complete abandonment of oneself. It is impossible for there to be radical change within ourselves if we only think of filling our pockets with money and more money. The I, the myself, wants to grow, improve, evolve, interact with the great people on earth, to acquire influence, position, wealth, etc. Superficial changes in our person are useless. They do not change anything and do not transform anyone or anything. We need a profound change within each of us. Such a change can only be carried out within the center that we carry within, within the eye, like a potter's cup. We need to break the egotistical center. It is urgent to extirpate the eye in order to produce a profound, radical, total, and definitive change within each of us. In the state that we are in, we can only serve to make our lives bitter, and to make our fellow men's lives bitter. The I wants to fill itself with honors, virtues, money, etc. The I wants pleasures, fame, prestige, etc. And in its crazy eagerness to extend itself, it creates an egotistical society in which there are only disputes, cruelties, insatiable covetousness, limitless and borderless ambition, wars, etc. To our misfortune, we are members of a society created by the I. Such a society is useless and deleterious. It is only by radically extirpating the I that we can integrally change and change the world. If we truly want the radical extirpation of the I, it is urgent to have the memory still in order for the mind to become serene, and then observe ourselves calmly in order to know ourselves. We should contemplate ourselves like someone who is contemplating and enduring on himself a torrential rain. No one in life can dissolve the I by seeking substitutes. Leaving liquor behind and replacing it with the cigarette. Abandoning a woman to marry another. Leaving a defect to replace it with another. Or leaving a school for another school. If we truly want a radical change within ourselves, we should set aside all those things which appear positive to us, all those old habits and all those mistaken customs. The mind is the central headquarters of the I. We need a change in the central headquarters in order for there to be true revolution within each of us. It is only with absolute abnegation and comprehension of what we unfortunately are, and without stimuli or incentives of any type, that we truly achieve the extirpation of the I. This audiobook has been broken into multiple parts to make the download faster. You have reached the end of this section, but not the end of the complete audiobook. Please check your library for the next section of this audiobook. This audiobook has been broken into multiple parts to make the download faster. You have reached the end of this section, but not the end of the complete audiobook. Please check your library for the next section of this audiobook.
1: Love and death. To many readers, it may seem strange that we relate love with death and resurrection. In Hindustan mythology, love and death are the two faces of the one deity. Shiva, the god of the universal sexual creative force, is at the same time the god of violent death and destruction. The wife of Shiva also has two faces. She is at one and the same time Parvati and Kali. As Parvati, she is supreme beauty, love, and happiness. As Kali, or Durga, she can transform herself into death, disgrace, and bitterness. Shiva and Kali together symbolize the tree of knowledge, the tree of the science of good and evil. Love and death are twin brothers who never separate. The path of life is formed by the hoofprints of the horse of death. The error of many cults and schools lies in their being unilateral. They study death, but do not want to study love, when in fact these are the two faces of the deity. The diverse doctrines of the Orient and the Occident really believe that they know love, when in fact they do not. Love is a cosmic phenomenon in which the history of the earth and its races are simple accidents. Love is the mysterious magnetic and occult force which the alchemist needs to fabricate the philosophical stone and the elixir of long life, without which resurrection is impossible. Love is a force that the I can never subordinate, because Satan can never subjugate God. The erudite ignoramuses are mistaken about the origin of love. The foolish are mistaken about its effect. It is stupid to suppose that the only objective of love is the reproduction of the species. In fact, love unfolds and develops in a very different plane, which the swine of materialism ignore. Only an infinitesimal force of love is used for the perpetuation of the species. What happens to the rest of the force? Where does it go? Where does it unfold? This is what the erudite ignoramuses ignore. Love is energy and cannot be lost. The excess energy has other uses and purposes which people ignore. The excess energy of love is intimately related with thought, feeling, and will. Without sexual energy, these faculties could not unfold. The creative energy is transformed into beauty, thought, feelings, harmony, poetry, art, wisdom, etc. The supreme transformation of creative energy produces, as a result, the awakening of consciousness and the death and resurrection of the initiate. Really, all the creative activity of humanity comes from the marvelous force of love. Love is the marvelous force that awakens the mystical powers of man. Without love, the resurrection of the dead is impossible. It is urgent to once again open the temples of love, to celebrate again the mystic festivals of love. The serpent of fire only awakens with the enchantments of love. If we want the resurrection of the dead, we first need to be devoured by the serpent. The person who has not been devoured by the serpent is worth nothing. If we want the word to become flesh in us, we need to practice sexual magic intensely. The word is in the sex. The lingam yoni is the basis of all power. First, we need to raise the serpent upon the staff, and then be swallowed by the serpent. Thus, we become serpents. In India, the adepts are called nagas, serpents. In Mexico, there is a marvelous temple of serpents. Only the serpents of fire can resurrect from the dead. An inhabitant of a two-dimensional world, with their two-dimensional psychology, would believe that all the phenomena occurring in that plane would have their cause and effect, their birth and death, there. Such phenomena would, for these beings, be identical. All phenomena which came from the third dimension would take place by these two-dimensional beings as unique facts of their two-dimensional world. They would not accept being told of a third dimension, because, for them, only their flat, two-dimensional world would exist. Nevertheless, if these flat beings would resolve to abandon their two-dimensional psychology in order to deeply comprehend the causes of all phenomena of their world, they would then depart from it and discover, with astonishment, a great unknown world, the three-dimensional world. The same thing happens with the question of love. People believe that love is only to perpetuate the species. People only believe that love is vulgarity, carnal pleasure, violent desire, satisfaction, etc. Only the people who can see beyond these animal passions, only the person who renounces this type of animal psychology, can discover, in other worlds and dimensions, the grandeur and majesty of that which is called love. People sleep profoundly. People live sleeping and dream about love, but they have not awakened to love. They sing about love and believe that love is that which they dream. When man awakens to love, he makes himself conscious of love and recognizes that he was dreaming. Then, and only then, does he discover the true meaning of love. Only then does he discover that which before he dreamed of. Only then does he come to know that which is called love. This awakening is similar to that of the man who, being far from the physical body in the astral body, realizes that he has awakened consciousness. People walk asleep in the astral. When someone realizes that he is dreaming and then says, "This is a dream. I am dreaming. I am in the astral body. I am outside my physical body," the dream disappears as if by magic, and then the individual is awake in the astral world. A new and marvelous world appears before he who before was dreaming his consciousness was awakened. Now he can know all the marvels of nature. So also is the awakening of love. Before that awakening, we dream about love. We take those dreams as reality, believing we are loving. Live in a world of passions, romances, occasionally delicious, disillusionments, vain oaths, carnal desires, jealousies, etc., etc., and believe that this is love. We are dreaming and we ignore it. Advantages of resurrection. Whoever renounces nirvana for love of humanity is able to conserve his physical body for millions of years. Without resurrection, the adept would find himself needing to constantly be changing bodies. This would be a clear disadvantage. With the resurrection, the adept does not need to change his body. He can conserve his vehicle for millions of years. The body of a resurrected adept is totally transformed. The soul within the body transforms it totally, converting it also into soul, until the adept becomes totally soul. A resurrected body has its fundamental seat in the internal worlds. It lives in the internal worlds and only makes itself visible in the physical worlds by means of the will. Thus, a resurrected master may appear or disappear instantly where he wishes. No one can apprehend or incarcerate him. He travels within the astral plane to wherever he wants. The most interesting thing for the resurrected adept is the great leap. When the time comes, the resurrected master can take his body to another planet. The resurrected master can live with his resurrected body on another planet. This is one of the great advantages. Every resurrected adept is able to make the things of the astral visible and tangible by transferring them to the physical plane. This can be explained because the master has his fundamental seat in the astral, although he can manifest himself physically. Cagliostro, the enigmatic Count Cagliostro, after his departure from the Bastille, invited his friends to a banquet. There, in the midst of the feast, he invoked many deceased spirits, who also sat at the table to the amazement of the guests. On another occasion, as if by magic, Cagliostro made a precious golden dinner service appear, from which his guests ate. The powerful Count Cagliostro used to transmit lead into gold, and made pure diamonds of the highest quality through the vivification of carbon. The powers of every resurrected master are a real advantage. A great friend, a resurrected adept who currently lives in the great Tartarus, told me the following. Before swallowing earth, one is no more than an idiot. One thinks one knows much, but knows nothing. One only really comes to be good when one has already swallowed earth. Before this, one knows nothing. He also said to me, the masters fall because of sex. This reminds us of Count Zanoni. He fell when he ejaculated the semen. Zanoni was a resurrected master. He fell in love with an actress from Naples, and he fell. Zanoni died on the guillotine during the French Revolution. Whoever wants to achieve resurrection has to follow the path of the perfect matrimony. There is no other path. Only with sexual magic can we attain resurrection. Only with sexual magic can we liberate ourselves from the wheel of reincarnations in a positive and transcendental manner. The loss of the soul. In preceding chapters, we have already said that the human being has still not incarnated his soul. Only with sexual magic can we engender the internal vehicles. They, as with plants, sleep latent within the hard darkness of the grain, of the seed which is deposited in the seminal system. When the human being has the Christic vehicles, he can incarnate his soul. Whoever does not work with the grain, whoever does not practice sexual magic, cannot germinate his Christic bodies. Whoever does not have Christic bodies can neither incarnate his soul. He loses his soul, and in the long term submerges in the abyss, where he disintegrates slowly. Jesus, the great master, said, "For what is a man profited if he shall gain the whole world and lose his own soul? Or what shall a man give in exchange for his soul?" Whoever does not incarnate his soul loses it. He who does not have Christic vehicles does not incarnate soul. Whoever does not work with the grain does not have Christic vehicles. Whoever does not practice sexual magic does not work with the grain. The resurrection of the dead is only for men with soul. In fact, only men with soul are true men in the fullest sense of the word. Only true men can achieve the great resurrection. Only men with soul can endure the funeral trials of the 13th Arcanum. These trials are more horrific than death itself. Those who do not have a soul are sketches of men, phantoms of death. That is all. The vehicles of men without soul are ghostly vehicles. They are not the authentic vehicles of fire. In reality, men without soul are not true men. In fact, the human being is still an unrealized being. Very few are they who have soul. The great majority of beings called human still do not have soul. Of what use is it for man to accumulate all the riches of the world if he loses his soul? The resurrection of the dead is only for men with soul. Real immortality is only for men with soul. Reincarnation of the personality. The personality is time. The personality lives in its own time and does not reincarnate. After death, the personality also goes to the grave. For the personality, there are no tomorrows. The personality lives in the cemetery, wanders about the cemetery, or goes down into its grave. It is neither the astral body nor the etheric double. It is not the soul. It is time. It is energetic and it disintegrates very slowly. The personality can never reincarnate. It does not ever reincarnate. There are no tomorrows for the human personality. That which continues, which reincarnates, is not the soul either, because the human being still does not have soul. In fact, it is the ego that reincarnates, the I, the reincarnating principle, the ghost of death, the remembrance, the memory, the error that is perpetuated. Lifespan. The unit of life of any living creature is equivalent to one beat of its heart. Every living thing has a defined period of time. The life of a planet is 2,700,000,000 beats. That same quantity corresponds to the ant, the worm, the eagle, the microbe, to man, and in general to all creatures. The lifespan of each world and each creature is proportionally the same. Clearly, the beat of a world occurs every 27,000 years. But the heart of an insect beats more rapidly. An insect that lives for only one summer evening has had in its heart the same number of beats as a planet, except that those beats have been more rapid. Time is not a straight line, as the erudite ignoramuses believe. Time is a closed curve. Eternity is another thing. Eternity has nothing to do with time. And what is beyond eternity and time is known only by the great illuminated adepts, the masters of humanity. There are three known dimensions and three unknown dimensions, a total of six fundamental dimensions. The three known dimensions are length, width, and depth. The three unknown dimensions are time, eternity, and what is beyond time and eternity. This is the spiral of six curves. Time belongs to the fourth dimension, eternity to the fifth dimension, that which is beyond eternity and time to the sixth dimension. The personality lives in a closed curve of time. She is a daughter of her time and ends with her time. Time cannot reincarnate. There are no tomorrows for the human personality. The circle of time revolves within the circle of eternity. In eternity, there is no time. But time revolves within the circle of eternity. The serpent always bites its own tail. A time and a personality end, but with the turning of the wheel, a new time and a new personality appear upon the earth. The ego is reincarnated, and everything is repeated. The last realizations, sentiments, preoccupations, affections, and words cause all the sexual sensations and all the amorous drama which gives rise to a new physical body. All the romances of married couples and lovers are related to the last moments of the dying. The path of life is formed by hoofprints of the horse of death. At death, time closes and eternity opens. The circle of eternity first opens and then closes when the ego returns to the circle of time. Recurrence. The initiates of the fourth way define recurrence as the repetition of acts, senses, and events. Everything is repeated. The law of recurrence is a tremendous reality. In each reincarnation, the same events are repeated. The repetition of acts is accompanied by its corresponding karma. This is the law that reconciles effects to the causes that gave rise to them. Every repetition of acts carries karma, and sometimes dharma, recompense. Those who work with the great arcanum, those who tread the straight, narrow, and difficult path of the perfect matrimony, are freed little by little from the law of recurrence. This law has a limit. Beyond that limit, we become angels or devils. With white sexual magic, we become angels. With black sexual magic, we become devils. The question of personality. This question of the personality, child of its time, that dies in its time, merits our attention. In reality, it is completely clear that if the personality were to reincarnate, time would also reincarnate, and this is absurd because time is a closed curve. A Roman man, who reincarnated in these modern times of the 20th century, with the personality of the times of the Caesars, would in fact be intolerable. We would have to treat him as a delinquent, because his customs would in no way correspond to those we have today. The returns of the ego. The symbol of Jesus expelling the merchants of the temple, with whip in hand, is concerned with the tremendous reality of death and horror. We have already said that the I is pluralized. The I, the ego, is a legion of devils. Many readers will not take this statement, but it is the truth, and this we must say, even though we may not like to. During the work with the demon, during the work of the dissolution of the ego, parts of the I, subhuman entities, entities that possess part of our consciousness and our life, are eliminated, cast out of our internal temple. Sometimes these entities reincarnate in animal bodies. Many times it will have happened that while in zoos we have met forms discarded from ourselves, living in animal bodies. There are people so animalistic that if everything animal was removed from them, nothing would remain. This class of people are lost cases. The law of recurrence has ended for these people. The law of reincarnation has ended for them. This type of person can reincarnate into animal bodies, or enter definitively into the abyss. There they disintegrate slowly. Chapter 20. Resurrection and Reincarnation. Beings who love each other are able to become immortal like the gods. Happy is he who can already eat the delicious fruits of the tree of life. Know, beloved, that there are two exquisite trees in Eden that even share their roots. One is the tree of knowledge. The other is the tree of life. The first gives you wisdom. The second makes you immortal. Everyone who has worked in the great work has the right to eat of the delicious fruits of the tree of life. Really, love is the sum of wisdom. Those men and women who follow the path of the perfect matrimony finally gain the joy of entering nirvana. This is to forget the world and man forever. It is impossible to describe the joy of nirvana. There, every tear has disappeared forever. There, the soul, divested of the four bodies of sin, submerges in the infinite joy of the music of the spheres. Nirvana is sacred, star-filled space. The masters of compassion, moved by human pain, renounced the great joy of nirvana and resolved to stay with us in this valley of great bitterness. Every perfect matrimony inevitably reaches adepthood. Every adept can renounce nirvana for love of the great orphan. When the adept renounces the supreme happiness of nirvana, he may ask for the elixir of long life. The privileged who receive the marvelous elixir die, but do not die. On the third day, they are raised. This has already been demonstrated by the adorable. On the third day, the adept comes before the sepulchre accompanied by holy women who bring medicines and aromatic unguents. The angels of death and other ineffable hierarchies also accompany the adept. The adept calls out in a great voice, invoking his physical body, which sleeps within the holy sepulchre. The body is raised and can escape from the sepulchre, taking advantage of the existence of hyperspace. In the superior worlds, the physical body is treated by the holy women with medicines and aromatic unguents. After the body has returned to life, obeying supreme orders, it enters the sidereal head of the soul master. Thus he regains possession of his glorified body. This is the precious gift of Cupid. Every resurrected body normally lives within the superior worlds. Nevertheless, we should clarify that the resurrected masters can make themselves visible and tangible in any place, and then disappear instantaneously. The memory of Count Cagliostro comes to mind.

the Yogi Christ of India, still lives in India. This master was the instructor of the great masters who lived through the terrifying night of time. Nevertheless, this sublime elder looks like a young man of 25. Let us remember Count Zanoni, a youth despite his 1,000 years. Unfortunately, this Chaldean sage failed completely because he fell in love with an actress from Naples. He made the mistake of uniting with her and spilling the glass of Hermes. The result was horrible. Zanoni died on the guillotine during the French Revolution. Resurrected masters travel from one place to another using hyperspace. This can be demonstrated by hypergeometry. Astrophysics will soon discover the existence of hyperspace. Sometimes the resurrected masters, after fulfilling a particular mission in some country, allow themselves the luxury of passing for dead. On the third day, they repent their resurrection and leave for another country to work under a different name. In this way, Cagliostro, 2 years after his death, appeared in other cities, using a different name in order to continue his work. The perfect matrimony converts us into gods. Great is the joy of love. In fact, only love confers upon us immortality. Blessed be love. Blessed the beings who adore each other. Resurrection and reincarnation. The Gospels have always been very poorly interpreted by occultist students. There are various types of resurrection, just as there are various types of reincarnation. This is what we shall clarify in this chapter. Every true adept has a body of paradise. This body is of flesh and bone. However, this is flesh that does not come from Adam. The body of paradise is formed with the best atoms of the physical organism. Many adepts resurrect with this body of paradise in the superior worlds after death. With this body of paradise, resurrected masters can visit the physical world and make themselves visible and tangible at will. This is a type of ineffable resurrection. Nevertheless, we affirm that the resurrection with the mortal body of Adam, though more painful due to the return to this valley of bitterness, is because of this more glorious. All the adepts of the secret path who form the guardian wall have resurrected with the body of Adam. There are also initiatic resurrections. The third initiation of fire signifies the resurrection in the astral world. Everyone who passes through the third initiation of fire has to live the drama of the Christ in the astral world. Life, passion, death, and resurrection. The resurrection of the dead is impossible without love, because love and death are the two faces of the same deity. It is necessary to awaken to love to attain resurrection. It is urgent to renounce our three-dimensional psychology and the crude facts in order to discover the meaning of love in the fourth, fifth, and sixth dimensions. Love comes from the superior dimensions. Whoever does not renounce his three-dimensional psychology will never discover the true meaning of love, because love does not have its origin in the three-dimensional world. The flat being who does not renounce his two-dimensional psychology would believe that the only reality in the universe is lines, the changes of color of the lines in the plane, etc. A flat being would ignore that the lines and the change of color in certain lines could be the result of the turning of a wheel with multicolored spokes, perhaps that of a carriage. The two-dimensional being would ignore the existence of such a carriage, and with his two-dimensional psychology would not believe in such a carriage. He would only believe in the lines and the changing of color seen in his world, without knowing that these are only effects of superior causes. So also are they who believe that love is only in this three-dimensional world, and who only accept the crude facts as the only true meaning of love. People like this cannot discover the true meaning of love. People like this cannot be devoured by the serpent of fire. People like this cannot resurrect from the dead.

All those poets, all those lovers who have sung of love, but none really knows that which is called love. People only dream about that which is called love. People have not awakened to love. This audiobook has been broken into multiple parts to make the download faster. You have reached the end of this section, but not the end of the complete audiobook. Please check your library for the next section of this audiobook. Chapter 29, Decapitation. As one works on oneself, one comprehends more and more the necessity of radically eliminating from one's inner nature all that which makes us so abominable. The worst circumstances of life, the most critical situations, and the most difficult deeds are always marvelous for intimate self-discovery. The most secret eyes always surface in those unexpected, critical moments, and when we least expect them. Unquestionably, if we are alert, we discover ourselves. The most tranquil moments of life are precisely the least favorable of the work upon oneself. Moments in life exist which are too complicated. In those moments, we have the marked tendency to identify easily with the events and completely forget about ourselves. In those circumstances, we do foolish things which lead nowhere. If, in those moments, we are alert, if instead of losing our minds, we remember our own selves, we then would discover with astonishment certain eyes whose possibility of existence we never suspected in the least. The sense of intimate self-observation is atrophied in every human being. Yet, such a sense will develop in a progressive manner by working seriously, by observing oneself from moment to moment. Thus, as the sense of self-observation gradually develops through its continuous use, we shall become more capable each time of directly perceiving those whose existence we previously never had the least bit of data about. Indeed, while in the sight of the sense of inner self-observation, each of those eyes which inhabit our interior assume this or that figure. This figure is secretly related to the defect that is personified within it. Undoubtedly, the image of each of those eyes has a certain unmistakable psychological flavor. We, through this image, instinctively apprehend, capture, trap its inner nature, and the defect which characterizes it. In the beginning, the esotericist does not know where to start. He feels the necessity of working on himself, but is completely disoriented. Yet, if we take advantage of the critical moments, of the more unpleasant situations, the most adverse instances, we shall then discover, if we are alert, our outstanding defects, the eyes that we must urgently disintegrate. Sometimes, one can begin with anger or pride, or with the wretched second of lust, etc. However, if we truly want a definite change, it is necessary to take note of our daily psychological states. Before going to bed, it is wise to examine the events that occurred during the day, the embarrassing situations, the thunderous laughter of Aristophanes, or the subtle smile of Socrates. It is possible that we may have hurt someone with a laugh, or that we caused someone to fall ill with a smile, or with a look that was out of place. Let us remember that in pure esotericism, good is all that is in its place. Bad is all that is out of its place. For instance, water is good in its place, but if the water is out of place, if it floods the house, then it would cause damage. It would be bad and harmful. Likewise, fire in the kitchen, when in its place, besides being useful, is good. Yet the fire out of its place, burning the furniture of the living room, would be bad and harmful. Thus, any virtue, no matter how holy it might be, is good in its place. Yet it is bad and harmful out of its place. We can harm others with our virtues. Therefore, it is indispensable to place virtues in their corresponding place. What would you say about a priest who preaches the word of the Lord inside a brothel? What would you say about a meek and tolerant male
who blesses a gang of assailants attempting to rape his wife and daughters. What would you say about that type of tolerance taken to such an extreme? What would you say about the charitable attitude of a man who, instead of taking food home, shares his money among beggars who have a vice? What would be your opinion of a helpful man who, in a given moment, lends a dagger to a murderer? Remember, dear reader, that crime also hides within the rhythm of poetry. There is much virtue in the perverse one, and as much evil in the virtuous one. Even though it may appear incredible, crime also hides in the very perfume of prayer. Crime disguises itself as a saint. It uses the best virtues. It presents itself as a martyr, and even officiates in the sacred temples. As the sense of ultimate self-observation develops in us, through its continuous use, we can see all those eyes that serve as a basic foundation to our individual temperament, whether it be sanguine or nervous, phlegmatic or bilious. Although you may not believe it, dear reader, the fact is that behind the temperament that we possess, the most remote perfunderies of our psyche, the most abominable diabolic creations are hidden. To see such creations, to observe these monstrosities of hell within which our very same consciousness is imprisoned, is only possible with the ever-progressive development of the sense of intimate self-observation. Therefore, as long as a human being has not dissolved these creations of hell, these aberrations of himself, undoubtedly in the deepest part, in the most profound part of him, he will continue being something that must not exist, a deformity, an abomination. The most critical aspect of all of this is that the abominable person does not become aware of his own abomination. He believes himself to be beautiful, just, a good person. And he even complains about the lack of comprehension of others. He laments the ingratitude of his fellow men. He says that they do not understand him. He cries, affirming that they owe him, that they have paid him back with black coins, etc. The sense of intimate self-observation allows us to verify for ourselves, and in a direct manner, the secret work by which, in a given time, we are dissolving this or that I, this or that psychological defect, possibly discovered in difficult conditions and when we least expect it. Have you, sometime in your life, ever thought of what you like or dislike the most? Have you reflected on the secret causes of action? Why do you want to have a beautiful house? Why do you desire the latest model car? Why do you want to always be wearing the latest fashion? Why do you covet not being covetous? What offended you the most in a given moment? What flattered you the most yesterday? Why do you feel superior to this or that fellow in a specific moment? At what hour did you feel superior to someone? Why do you feel conceited when you relate your triumphs? Couldn't you keep quiet when they gossiped about someone you know? Did you receive the goblet of liquor out of courtesy? Did you accept smoking, although not having the vice, possibly because of the concept of education or out of manliness? Are you sure that you were sincere in your chatter? And when you justify yourself, when you praise yourself, when you boast about your triumphs and do so repeating what you have previously told others, do you comprehend that you are vain? The sense of intimate self-realization, in addition to allowing you to see clearly the I that you are dissolving, will also allow you to see the pathetic and defined results of your internal work. In the beginning, these creations of hell, these psychic aberrations that unfortunately characterize you, are more ugly and monstrous than the most horrendous beasts that exist at the bottom of the oceans or in the most profound jungles of the earth. Yet as you advance in your work, you will be able to evince through the sense of internal self-observation the outstanding fact that those abominations lose bulk. They grow smaller.
It is intriguing to know that such bestialities, as they decrease in size, as they lose bulk and become smaller, they gain in beauty. They slowly assume a childlike figure. Finally, they disintegrate. They become a cloud of cosmic dust. Then the imprisoned essence is liberated. It is emancipated. It awakens. Undoubtedly, the mind cannot fundamentally alter any psychological defect. Obviously, the intellect can give itself the luxury of naming a defect with this or that name, of justifying it, of passing it from one level to another, etc. But it could not, by itself, annihilate it, disintegrate it. We urgently need a flaming power superior to the mind, a power that by itself is capable of reducing this or that psychological defect to a mere cloud of cosmic dust. Fortunately, there exists in us that marvelous fire that the ancient medieval alchemists baptized with the mysterious name of Stella Mons, the Virgin of the Sea, the Azoth of the Science of Hermes, Tonantzin of Aztec Mexico, that derivated from our own intimate being, God Mother within our interior, who is always symbolized with the sacred serpent of the great mysteries. If, after having observed and profoundly comprehended this or that psychological defect, this or that I, we beg our individual cosmic mother, since each of us has his own, to disintegrate, to reduce to a cloud of cosmic dust, this or that defect, that is, the I, the motive of our interior work. Then you can be sure that it will lose mass, and that it will be slowly pulverized. All of this naturally implies successive deep works, always continuous, since no I can ever be disintegrated instantly. The sense of intimate self-observation will be able to see the progressive advance of the work in relation with the abomination whose disintegration truly interests us. Although it may appear incredible, Stella Mons is the astral signature of the human sexual potency. Obviously, Stella Mons has the effective power to disintegrate the aberrations that we carry in our psychological interior. The decapitation of John the Baptist is something that invites us to reflect. No radical psychological change is possible if we do not first pass through decapitation. Our own derivative being, Tonantzin, Stella Mons, as an electric power, is unknown to the entire humanity. Yet, she abides latent in the depth of our psyche. Ostensibly, she enjoys the power that permits her to decapitate any I before its final disintegration. Stella Mons is that philosophical fire that is found latent in all organic and inorganic matter. Psychological impulses can prove the intensive action of such a fire, and then decapitation is made possible. Some eyes are usually decapitated at the beginning of the psychological work, others in the middle, and the last ones at the end. Stella Mons, as a sexual igneous power, has full consciousness of the work that must be performed. She performs the decapitation at the opportune moment, at the appropriate instant. As long as the disintegration of all these psychological abominations, of all this lasciviousness, of all these curses, robbery, envy, secret or manifest adultery, ambition for money, or psychic powers, etc., has not been produced, even when we think ourselves honorable persons, true to our word, sincere, courteous, charitable, beautiful in our interior, etc. Obviously, we are nothing more than whitened sepulchres, beautiful from outside, yet full of disgusting filthiness inside. Erudition is good for nothing. The pseudo-wisdom of the complete information on the sacred writings, whether these be from the east or the west, from the north or the south, the pseudo-occultism, the pseudo-esotericism, the absolute certainty that one is well informed,
the intransigent sectarianism with complete convincing, etc. This is because, indeed, at the bottom exists what we ignore, which is creations of hell, curses, monstrosities that hide behind the pretty face, behind the venerable countenance, underneath the most holy garb of the sacred leader, etc. We have to be sincere with ourselves and ask ourselves what we want if we have come to the Gnostic teaching out of mere curiosity. If, in reality, what we desire is not to pass through decapitation, then we are fooling ourselves. We are defending our own filthiness. We are proceeding hypocritically. Many sincerely mistaken ones who truly want to self-realize exist in the most venerable schools of esoteric wisdom and of occultism, yet they are not dedicated. Numerous are these people who assume that through good intentions it is possible to attain sanctity. Obviously, as long as one does not work intensely on those eyes that we carry within our interior, they will continue to exist beneath the depth of our godly appearance and our upright conduct. The time has come for us to know that we are perverse ones disguised with the robe of sanctity, wolves in sheepskin, cannibals dressed in gentlemen's clothing, executioners hidden behind the sacred sign of the cross, etc. As majestic as we may seem inside our temples or inside our classrooms of light and harmony, as sincere and sweet as we may seem to our fellow men, as reverent and humble as we may appear, the abominations of hell and all the monstrosities of the wars continue to exist at the bottom of our psyche. In revolutionary psychology, the necessity of the radical transformation is evident to us, and this is only possible by declaring on oneself a merciless and cruel war to the death. Indeed, all of us are worthless. Each one of us is a disgrace, the abomination of the earth. Fortunately, John the Baptist taught us the secret way, to die in oneself through psychological decapitation, disintegration of their interior abominations. This audiobook has been broken into multiple parts to make the download faster. You have reached the end of this section, but not the end of the complete audiobook. Please check your library for the next section of this audiobook. Chapter 21, The Baptism of John. The second degree of the Venusian initiation, the superior octave of its corresponding initiation of fire, transcendently appeared as an esoteric result of the miraculous ascent of the radiant second serpent of light towards the interior and upper regions by the medullary spinal canal of the vital organic reserve, lingam serrata. It certainly was an unexpected magic encounter, the one I had with John in the Garden of the Hesperides, where the rivers with the pure water of life flow with milk and honey. I wish to refer with great solemnity to the Baptist, living reincarnation of Elisa. That colossus that lived in the roughness of the Carmelos Mountain, having for company the vicinity of wild beasts, and from where he used to emerge as lightning to sink and raise kings. Superhuman creature, sometimes visible, other times invisible, which was respected until death. Clearly, the esoteric divine baptism of the Christus John had very deep archaic roots. It is appropriate to remember in this paragraph the baptism of Rama, the Christ yogi of the Hindustan. When they were at a half yojana from the southern bank of the river Sarayu, Visvamitra said sweetly, "Rama, it is convenient that you throw water over yourself, according to our rites. I am going to teach you our greetings, so as not to waste any time. First receive those two marvelous sciences, the potency and the ultra-potency. They will prevent tiredness, old age, or any other injury from invading your limbs." Having finished this speech, Visvamitra, the man of the mortifications, initiated Rama, who was already purified in the waters of the river and was standing up, the head inclined and the hands together, into the two sciences. This is a text from the Ramayana, and it invites good Christians to meditate.
The Adamantine Baptismal Foundation can unquestionably be found in the Sahaja Mayathuna, Sexual Magic. It is urgent that full information on sex yoga was given to the candidate before receiving the baptismal waters. Rama had to be informed in advance by Visvamitra before being baptized. In this way, he got to know the sciences of the potency and the ultra-potency. The key to the baptism can be found in the scientific transmutation of the spermatic waters of the first instant. The baptismal sacrament is in itself full of a deep meaning. It is, in fact, a sexual commitment. To become baptized is thus equivalent, in fact, to signing a pact of sexual magic. Rama knew how to fulfill this terrible agreement. He practiced the Sahaja Mayathuna with his priestess wife. Rama transmuted the seminal waters into the wine of life of the alchemist, and at the end he found the lost word. The Kundalini, having become the Logos, flowered in his fertile lips. Then he was able to say with all the strength of his soul, "The king is dead. Long live the king." In the presence of the Christus John, I could feel in my whole cosmic being the deep meaning of baptism. The Nazarenes are known as Baptists, Sabians, and Christians of St. John. Their belief was that the Messiah was not the Son of God, but simply a prophet that wanted to follow John. Origen, Volume 2, page 150, observes that there are some that say of John the Baptist that he was the Anointed One, Christus. When the metaphysical conceptions of the Gnostics, that saw in Christ the Logos and the Anointed One, started to gain terrain, the primitive Christians separated from the Nazarenes, who accused Jesus of perverting the doctrines of John and exchanging the baptism on the Jordan with another one. Codex Nazaraeus, page 109. I will conclude this chapter emphasizing the following. When the second serpent of light made contact with the Adam of the Father in the magnetic field at the root of the nose, the Christ Son shone over the waters of life, and the initiatory final ceremony took place. Let the blessings of Amenzano, with their inalterability, be for all eternity. Amen. This audiobook has been broken into multiple parts to make the download faster. You have reached the end of this section, but not the end of the complete audiobook. Please check your library for the next section of this audiobook. Chapter 10, Direct Knowledge. Everyone who studies occultism wants direct knowledge, yearns to know how he is doing, and wants to know his own internal progress. The greatest aspiration of every student is to be able to become a conscious citizen of the superior worlds and to study at the feet of the master. Unfortunately, occultism is not as simple as it appears at first sight. The human race has its internal powers completely damaged, atrophied. Human beings have not only lost their physical senses, but also, and this is worse, their internal faculties. This has been the karmic result of our bad habits. The student searches here and there, reads and rereads every book on occultism and magic that falls into his hands. And the only thing that happens to the poor aspirant is that he fills himself with terrible doubts and intellectual confusion. There are millions of theories and thousands of authors. Some repeat the ideas of others. Others refute these ideas. All against one, one against all. There is irony amongst colleagues, and they fight each other, some against others, and really, all against all. Some authors advise the devotee to be vegetarian. Others say that he should not be. Some advise the practice of breathing exercises. Some say not to practice them. The result is horrifying for the poor seeker. He does not know what to do. He yearns for the light, begs, implores, and nothing, nothing, absolutely nothing. What to do? We have known supremely mystical individuals, group heroes. Many of them are vegetarian, abstemious,
virtuous, etc., etc. And, as a rule, they are very sincere and want the best for their followers. But like everyone, they sigh, suffer, and cry in secret. Never have the poor people seen what they preach. They do not know their guru. They have never had the pleasure of conversing personally with him. They have never seen planes of cosmic consciousness, the superior planes or worlds of which they make such beautiful diagrams and give such interesting descriptions. We, the brothers of the temple, feel true pity for them and try to help them. That is what we try to do, but everything is futile. They hate everything that may have to do with sex, everything which appears to be sex. When they are told of the perfect matrimony, they laugh and protest violently, defending their abstention. Those poor, blind leading the blind need someone to guide them. They suffer a great deal because they do not have the pleasure of enjoying direct knowledge. They suffer quietly so as not to demoralize or delude their followers. We, the brothers of the temple, really love and pity them. We need to abandon theorizing. The opium of theories is more bitter than death. Sexual magic is the only path to conquer lost powers. The great arcanum has the advantage of regenerating man. The human being needs to regenerate himself, and this is neither a question of authors nor of libraries. We need to work with the grain, with the seed. Just as the lizard is able to regenerate his tail, and the worm his, so also man is able to regenerate his lost powers. These animals, with the sexual force that they possess, can replace their lost tails. So, with that sexual force, man can replace, reconquer his internal powers. The suffering pilgrims can, by that path, arrive at direct knowledge. Then they will become truly illuminated priests for their fraternal groups. The path is sexual magic. Every guide should be clairvoyant and clairaudient. To continue, we will give an exercise for the development of clairvoyance and of secret hearing. After having acquired these faculties, it is good to spend some time in the deepest forests, far from urban life. In the peace of nature, the gods of fire, air, water, and earth will teach us ineffable things. This does not infer that we should only live in the wilderness. What does the saint do in the forest? However, we should have a good vacation in the country, that is all. Perfect mental equilibrium is of vital importance for spiritual progress. Almost all aspirants of esotericism lose mental equilibrium and readily fall into the most absurd things. Whoever wants direct knowledge must ensure that they maintain their mind in perfect equilibrium. Practice. The great master, Huhirakocha, teaches a very simple practice to see the tattvas. Tattva is the vibration of the ether. The exercise is the following. The devotee should place his thumbs in his ears. Close the eyes and seal them with the index fingers. Close the nose with the middle fingers. And finally, seal the lips with the ring and little fingers. In this condition, the student should try to see the tattvas with the sixth sense. This eye is located between the eyebrows. Yogananda, who gives the same exercise as Krum Heller, advises to also use the mantram Om. Yogananda says that the devotee should rest his elbows on some cushions, which should be placed on a table. The devotee will do this practice before the table, with his face toward the east. Yogananda advises that the chair on which the devotee sits to do this practice should be covered with a woolen blanket. This reminds us of Apollonius of Tyana, who wrapped himself in a woolen mantle to totally isolate himself from disturbing currents. Many authors give this exercise, and we consider it very good. We believe that with this practice, one can develop clairvoyance and the magic ear.
At first, the devotee will see nothing but darkness. Nevertheless, the more effort one puts into the practice, the more the clairvoyance and the magic ear will develop, slowly but surely. At first, the devotee will hear nothing but his physiological sounds. However, little by little, he will hear during the practice each time more and more delicate sounds. In this way, he will awaken his magic ear. Instead of the reader getting indigestion with so many contradictory theories, it is better that he practice and develop his internal faculties. The process of regeneration should progress, intimately linked with esoteric training. Science states that an organ which is not used becomes atrophied. It is necessary to use these organs of clairvoyance and of the magic ear. It is urgent to train these organs and regenerate them to attain internal realization. These practices are not opposed to any religion, sect, school, or belief. All priests, guides, instructors of all schools and orders can do these exercises to develop their faculties. Thus, they will better be able to direct their respective groups. The awakening of internal faculties should progress parallel with cultural, intellectual, and spiritual development. The clairvoyant should also develop all of the chakras so as not to fall into grave error. The majority of clairvoyants have made great mistakes. Almost all the famous clairvoyants have filled the world with tears. Almost all the great clairvoyants have slandered people. Clairvoyance poorly used has caused divorce, assassination, adultery, theft, etc., etc. The clairvoyant needs logical thought and exact concept. The clairvoyant should have perfect mental balance. The clairvoyant should be a powerful analyst. The clairvoyant should be mathematical in investigation and demanding in expression. Clairvoyance demands for its correct functioning the perfect development of clairaudience, intuition, telepathy, presentiment, and other faculties. This audiobook has been broken into multiple parts to make the download faster. You have reached the end of this section, but not the end of the complete audiobook. Please check your library for the next section of this audiobook. Chapter 36, The Heaven of Venus. Now comes the third labor of Hercules, the solar hero. I wish to refer emphatically to the capture of two animals, one of them being as delicate as the other is fast, turbulent, and menacing. The deer of Arcadia and the wild boar of Eurymanthus. We can, and even must, identify these famous quadrupeds with the two shining southern constellations closest to the stars of Gemini that are near the two centaurs, with which Hercules sustains a bloody fight. In the deer with feet of bronze and golden horns, sacred to Diana and contended for by Apollo, the god of fire, we can see a clear reference to the human soul, the husband of the Walkyrie, the superior Manas of Theosophy. And in the terrible wild boar, more perverse than anybody, is the living symbol of all the low animal passions. It is not too much to assert at this time that I yearned very sincerely and with the whole strength of my soul to enter the heaven of Venus, the causal world, the abode of the principalities. However, it is clear that first I needed to gain some merits to reduce the frightful boar to cosmic dust. It is necessary before ascending to descend. Every exaltation is always preceded by a terrible humiliation. It was indispensable, urgent, to descend to the Venusian hells before the ascent. It was necessary to have previous information. This, in itself, was pressing, peremptory. Precise, extraordinary indications came to me during meditation. It is clear that the initiate is always assisted. On a great table, similar to the attractive board of a chess game, instead of the well-known pieces of this game, I saw animal-like figures with revolting appearances. Unquestionably,
With the help of my divine mother Kundalini, I had eliminated defects of my psychological type, whether in the astral or in the mental world. However, their causal germs went on existing inside me, here and now. In the sphere of the most pure experimental psychology, we can assert the following statement. The radical elimination of any psychological defect fails absolutely when there is no dissolution of its secret cause. To extirpate from my psyche such intrinsic causes was certainly my task in the Venusian hells. It is clear that then I had to pass victorious through frightful carnal temptations, similar to those suffered by the Gnostic patriarch St. Augustine at the foot of the cross. The Gnostic mystery is present in the quiet flight of the dove, and the sin of the world in the serpent that bites the foot of the angel who tames it. Over the eternal night of the past opens the eternal night of the tomorrow, each hour a germ of sin, and the symbol, the serpent and the apple. Immense is the multitude of crimes whose causal germs I had to eliminate. And even if I had 100 mouths, 100 tongues, and a voice of iron, I could not enumerate them all. In the Tartarus, where the wicked are punished, I also found 2 old friends from my youth. One is still living, the other is already dead. It is not too much to remember those titans of ancient times that wanted to ascend up to heaven. They suffer now, chained in the abyss, because of the anger of Jupiter. There also lived the insolent Lapiths and the impudent Ixion, who made an attempt on Juno, and Perithous, who tried to abduct Persephone. In the subterranean world also lives the proud Salmoneo, king of Elis, who claimed for himself divine honors, he being a simple mortal, a vile worm from the mud of the earth. Moments before definitely abandoning the abode of Pluto, I saw something frightful, terrible, as if a huge, gigantic monster wanted to devour the whole humanity. Oh my God! Later on, in those atomic hells, I felt transformed. The cosmic Christ entered me, and I got lost inside him. Then a multitude of mothers brought their children to me, and I, full of ecstasy, said, "Let the children come to me, because theirs is the kingdom of heaven." How happy I felt with the transformed causal body. After blessing all these tender infants, I abandoned the submerged mineral kingdom and entered victorious into the heaven of Venus, the causal world. In this way, I returned to the state of the principalities that in days of old I had lost, when in the central plateau of Asia I committed the same error as Count Zanoni. To surrender at the heavenly feet of the exquisite feminine beauty, to drink the liquor of the mandrakes, to eat of the golden apples of the garden of the Hesperides, that was indeed the above-mentioned error. However, working later on with the transcendent sexual electricity, I was able to return to the path I had abandoned in days of old. That marvelous causal world, or world of the conscious will, so many times cited by Mr. Ledbetter, Annie Besant, Arthur Power, Rudolf Steiner, HPB, etc., is clearly terror of love and law. Undoubtedly, the heaven of Venus is not of time. It is beyond the mind. It is patent that the Akashic substance, as a natural element and vibration, or tattva, constitutes in itself the living and philosophical depth of the world of cosmic causality. The deep electric blue shines marvelous in that region and sparkles here, there, everywhere, saturating us with the exquisite spiritual voluptuousness that is indescribable. The world of natural causes is like an ocean without limits and shores. The unceasing swell of action and consequence flows and flows again, there, from instant to instant. It is evident that there is no cause without effect, nor effect without cause. Every action is followed by a reaction. From every act follows always a consequence, or better, a series of consequences.
In that period of my actual existence, I received much objective information, which was both demonstrated and demonstrable. Example, before the orator of a certain auditorium, I present myself in front of the whole assembly. I do not know how to behave myself. I get involved in what I should not. I refute concepts. Result, the speaker, a man from the causal world, leaves infuriated. Later on, the lecturer talks to others about my attitude, and this, in fact, leads to a whole concatenated series of consequences. In the causal world, I also saw, with mystical surprise, the future that lies in wait for the planet Earth and the human creatures that live in this physical world. Dressed up in the causal body, I found myself suddenly in the interior of a great railway yard. The Gnostic movement is, without doubt, a train in motion. Some passengers get on at a station and get off at another. Those that reach the final destination are rare. Later on, I had to submerge myself in the infinite starry space. I needed to investigate something in the amphitheater of the cosmic science. Surprised, in admiration, since I had not yet lost the capacity for astonishment, I could perceive with the eye of Dangma, or eye of Shiva, something unusual and unwonted. Before my spiritual sight, the earth appeared, besieged by 12 enormous giants, black, sinister, menacing. The 12 zodiacal constellations bringing about the definitive crystallization of the world karma. People from other worlds are aware of the great catastrophe that will take place and will come close with their ships to register or photograph the cataclysm. Here is the apocalypse of St. John in full flight. Collision of worlds. Oh my God! It is timely to cite in this place some extraordinary verses from the Quran. Among the signs that must precede the arrival of the last hour is that of the moon, which will split in two. But in spite of this, the unbelievers will not trust their eyes. It is obvious that this in no way can refer to a geological or physical division of our neighboring satellite. This should be interpreted in a political and military way. The great powers will fight over the moon. On the day when the first trumpet resounds, when the earth and the mountains will be taken in the air and crushed in one single strike, when heaven will be split asunder and will fall down in pieces, that day will be the inevitable day. Collision! That is the precise term. The planet Earth will collide with another world that is approaching dangerously. This is the strike. That will be the day of the final judgment. Those who have deeds weighing heavily in the balance will have a pleasant life. Those who can only show light deeds will have for abode the burning pit, the infernal worlds. When the earth is shaken in her final earthquake, when it has vomited the dead that rest in its entrails, that day mankind will be prepared for judgment. The sun will be torn, the stars will fall, the mountains will move and end up crashing to the ground. Heaven will burst into 1,000 pieces, and the seas and rivers will confound their waters. The graves will open, and the dead will resurrect. Those who have practiced righteousness will have happiness without limits, but the reprobates will be punished without measure. Unquestionably, before the inevitable collision, the excessive approximation of this planetary mass will give rise to frightful electromagnetic storms. It is clear that the presence of that sidereal world will exert an attraction over the liquid fire in the interior of our globe. Then the igneous element will look for a way to get out, giving rise to innumerable volcanoes. At that time, the earth will shudder with terrible earthquakes and frightful seaquakes. Villages and cities will fall down fatally, like castles made of playing cards, become ruins. Monstrous waves, never seen before, will beat with fury the sandy beaches, and a very strange sound will rise up from the bottom of the sea. Undoubtedly,
The extraordinary radiation of that planet will kill a million creatures, and everything will be destroyed in an apocalyptic holocaust. Peter, or Patar, the great Hierophant, said, "But the day of the Lord will come like a thief, and then the heavens will pass away with a loud noise, and the elements will be dissolved with fire, and the earth and the works that are upon it will be burned up." 2 Peter 3, verse 10. In the causal world, I contemplated with mystical surprise the great catastrophe that was approaching. And since this is the region of the ineffable music, the vision was illustrated with the current of sound. A certain delicious, tragic symphony resonated among the deep depths of the heaven of Venus. That score amazed, in general, by its grandeur and majesty, and by the inspiration and beauty of its plan, by the purity of its lines and the coloring and nuances of its wise and artistic instrumentation, sweet and stern, grandiose and frightful, dramatic and mournful at the same time. The melodic fragments, leitmotifs, that have been heard in the causal world in the different prophetic situations are of great expressive power, and are in intimate relationship with the great event and the historical incidents that inevitably will precede them. There are in the score of this great cosmic opera symphonic fragments related to the Third World War, delicious and unfortunate sonorities, horrifying happenings, atomic bombs, frightful radioactivity in the whole earth, hunger, total destruction of the great metropolis, unknowns, illnesses, unceasing fights here and there, etc., etc., etc. Intermixed with an art without precedent, they listened to themes related to the destruction of New York, Paris, London, Moscow, etc., etc., etc. This audiobook has been broken into multiple parts to make the download faster. You have reached the end of this section, but not the end of the complete audiobook. Please check your library for the next section of this audiobook. Chapter 27. Sacred Phallicism. Every religion has a sexual origin. The worship of the Lingam Yoni and Pudenda is common in Africa and Asia. Secret Buddhism is sexual. Sexual magic is taught practically in Zen Buddhism. Buddha taught sexual magic in secret. There are many phallic divinities. Siva, Agni, and Shakti in India are phallic divinities. Legba in Africa, Venus, Bacchus, Priapus, and Dionysus in Greece and Rome were phallic divinities. The Jews had phallic gods and sacred forests consecrated to the sexual cult. Sometimes the priests of these phallic cults allowed themselves to fall miserably and descended to wild bacchanalian orgies. Herodotus recounts, all the women of Babylon had to prostitute themselves with the priests of the temple of Melita. Meanwhile, in Greece and Rome, in the temples of Vesta, Venus, Aphrodite, Isis, etc., the priestesses exercised their holy sexual priesthood. In Cappadocia, Antioch, Pamplos, Cyprus, and Bylos, the priestesses celebrated great processions carrying with infinite veneration and mystic exhalation a great phallus, as god, or generative body of life, and of the seed. The Bible also has many allusions to the phallic cult. The oath from the time of the patriarch Abraham was taken by the Jews by placing their hand beneath the thigh, that is, on the sacred member. The Feast of the Tabernacles was an orgy similar to the famous Saturnalia of the Romans. The rite of circumcision is totally phallic. The history of all religions is full of symbols and phallic amulets, such as the Hebrew mitzvah, the maypole of the Christians, etc. In ancient times, sacred stones of phallic form were profoundly venerated. Sometimes they resembled the virile member, at others the vulva. Flintstones and silica were taken to be sacred in that with them they produced fire. Fire which secretly developed as a divine privilege in the spinal column of the pagan priests.
We find much phallicism in Christianity. The circumcision of Jesus, the Feast of Epiphany, the Corpus Christi, etc., are phallic festivals inherited from the holy pagan religions. The dove, symbol of the Holy Spirit and of the voluptuous Venus Aphrodite, is always represented as the phallic instrument used by the Holy Spirit to impregnate the Virgin Mary. The very word, sacrosanct, is derived from sacral, and thus of phallic origin. The phallic cult is terribly divine. The phallic cult is scientifically transcendental and profoundly philosophical. The era of Aquarius is already approaching, and then even laboratories will discover the energetic and mystical principles of the phallus and uterus. The sexual glands are governed by Uranus and enclose terrible forces that laboratory science will discover in the new era. The scientific value of the ancient phallic cults will then be publicly recognized. The entire potential of universal life exists within the seed. The materialist science of today does not know more than to criticize sardonically that which it does not understand. In the paved courtyards of the Aztec temples, men and women used to sexually unite to awaken Kundalini. The couples remained in the temples for months and whole years, loving and caressing each other, practicing sexual magic without spilling the semen. This book was first published in 1961. Those who went so far as to spill the semen were condemned to death. Their heads were cut off with an axe. Thus they paid for the sacrilege. In the Eleusinian mysteries, the naked dances and sexual magic were the very base of the mysteries. Phallicism is the basis of profound realization. All the principal tools of masonry serve for the work with the stone. Every master mason should carve well his philosophical stone. This stone is the sex. We must build the temple of the eternal upon the living stone. Sex and Serpent. A certain initiate, whose name I will not mention, says textually the following: "With complete dominion of the serpent force, anything can be achieved. One can move mountains or walk on water, fly or be buried under the earth in a sealed casket from which one can emerge at any determined time." The ancient priests knew that under certain conditions the aura can be seen, knew that Kundalini can be awakened through sex. The force of Kundalini coiled below is a terrible force. It resembles the spring of a clock in the manner in which it is coiled. Like the spring of the clock, which suddenly jumps, uncoiling itself, it can cause damage for those who commit the crime of spilling the semen. This particular force is found at the base of the spinal column, part of it being in the present day within the generative organs. The Orientals recognize this. Certain Hindus use sex in their religious ceremonies. They use a different form of sexual manifestation, sexual magic, and a different sexual position to obtain specific results, and they have been successful. Centuries and centuries ago, the ancients revered sex. They attained a phallic cult. There were certain ceremonies in the temples that aroused the Kundalini, which in turn produced clairvoyance, telepathy, and many other esoteric powers. Sex, used properly and with love, can attain particular vibrations. It can bring about that which the Orientals call the opening of the lotus flower, and it can embrace the world of the spirits. It can promote the arousal of Kundalini and the awakening of certain centers. But sex and Kundalini must never be abused. Each should complement and help the other. Those religions that say that there should be no sex between husband and wife are tragically mistaken. Those religions that say that there should be no sexual experiences try to suffocate individual evolution and the evolution of the race. Let us look at an example.
In magnetism, we obtain magnetic power by aligning the molecules of a substance directed towards a specific point. That is to say, normally in a piece of iron, the molecules are randomly positioned, like an undisciplined multitude. They may join by chance, but when a certain force is applied, in the case of iron, a magnetic force, all the molecules face in one direction, and thus magnetic power is obtained.

the kama kalpa contains all those sexual positions. Nevertheless, this should not be done except by those who are truly trained for it, because of the immense power and control that this awakening gives over others, and because this power can be abused and used for evil. But Kundalini can awaken partially and completely within the married couple, and can vivify through love certain centers. With true intimate ecstasy, the molecules of the body are aligned in such a way that they face in the same direction. Consequently, these people develop a great dynamic power. When false modesty and all the false teachings about sex are changed, man will again reach his true being. Once again, man will be able to regain his place as an astral traveler. The phallic cult is as ancient as the world. Sex should help Kundalini, and Kundalini should help sex. Neither sex nor Kundalini should be abused. Sexual magic should only be practiced once a day. Man and woman are not simply a mass of protoplasm, flesh attached to a frame of bones. Man is, or can be, something more than that. Here on earth, we are simple puppets of our spirit. That spirit, which resides temporarily in the astral, communicates experience through its body of flesh, which is the puppet, the instrument of the astral. Physiologists and others have analyzed the body of man and have reduced it to a mass of flesh and bones. They can talk about this or that bone, about different organs, but these are material things. They have not discovered, nor have they tried to discover, the most secret things, the intangible things, the things that the Indians, the Chinese, and the Tibetans knew centuries and centuries before Christianity. The spinal column is truly a very important structure. It contains the spinal cord, without which one would be paralyzed, without which one is useless as a human being. Nevertheless, the spinal column is even more important than all that. Exactly in the center of the spinal nerve, the spinal medulla is a passage that extends to other dimensions, fourth, fifth, sixth dimensions, etc. A passage through which the force known as Kundalini can travel when it is awakened. At the base of the spinal column is what the Orientals call the serpent of fire. This is the seat of life itself. In Western people, this great force is inactive, asleep, almost paralyzed by lack of use. At the present time, it is like a serpent coiled upon itself, a serpent of immense power. But for various reasons, that is, because of filthy fornication, it cannot escape from its confines at this time. This mystical representation of the serpent is known as Kundalini, and in those Orientals in whom it is awake, the serpent force can advance through the passage of the spinal nerve, passing straight to the brain and beyond, far beyond, to the astral. As this potent active force advances, each of the chakras or centers of power, for example, the umbilical, the throat, and others, are awakened, and the person becomes a vital, powerful, dominant individual. Phallicism, the awakening of Kundalini, sexual magic, is not dangerous when practiced with rectitude and with love. Sexual magic should only be practiced between husband and wife. All who abuse and practice with other women outside the home inevitably fail. Infrasexual schools. There are many infrasexual schools in the world that mortally hate the phallic cult and sexual magic. Lovers of wisdom should avoid these schools if they do not also want to become infrasexuals. It is necessary to remember that infrasex hates normal sex and suprasex. In all ages, infrasexuals have blasphemed against the third logos, considering sex taboo, sin, a cause for shame, clandestine, etc. Infrasexuals have schools where they teach people to hate sex. Infrasexuals consider themselves to be mahatmas, hierophants, etc. Lovers of wisdom are often confused by infrasexuals. They assume certain attitudes, so mystical.

0: noble and ineffable, so anchoretic and pious, that if one does not have a certain degree of understanding, one can very easily be led astray onto the path of infrasexuality. Initiation and the Serpent. It is impossible to receive the initiations of the major mysteries without the phallic cult and without sexual magic. Many single students receive the initiations of the minor mysteries in their superlative and transcendental consciousness when they are chaste. Nevertheless, the initiations of major mysteries cannot be obtained without sexual magic and kundalini. The minor mysteries are none other than the probationary path, a chain that has to be broken, the kindergarten of esoteric studies, the first reader. The phallic cult is the only one that can lead the human being to intimate self-realization. This audiobook has been broken into multiple parts to make the download faster. You have reached the end of this section, but not the end of the complete audiobook. Please check your library for the next section of this audiobook. Chapter 9. Sexual Transmutation for Single People. Yoga defines union with God. No one can achieve the union with the Beloved One unless the Kundalini has previously been awakened. No living being can awaken the positive powers of Kundalini unless supreme chastity has been reached. It is indispensable that we wash our feet with the waters of renunciation. Strive to enter in at the straight gale. For many, I say to you, will seek to enter in and shall not be able. Luke 13, verse 24. It is urgent to know that the straight, narrow, and difficult door is sex. We departed from Eden through the door of sex, and only through this door may we re-enter into Eden. Eden is sex itself. No one can enter Eden through false doors. We must enter through the doors from which we departed. This is the law. The students of occultism who, for one reason or another, cannot practice with the Arcanum AZF must know the science of sexual transmutation in depth. There exists a secret key, and with its help, a single devotee can open the arc of science. Practice of Sexual Transmutation for Single People. First position. The devotee of the path must imitate the position of the toad while situated on the floor. Second position. The devotees must lie down on their back, on the bed, or on the floor, with their trunk or midsection elevated higher than the head. They must then inhale and inflate their lungs as if they were an angry toad. Mental attitude of the first position. With willpower and imagination united in vibrating harmony, the Gnostic student must identify himself with a toad that is within a rivulet of the pure waters of life. He must also join his willpower and imagination in order to make his sexual energy rise from his sexual organs to the sacred chalice of the brain. The Gnostic student must raise his seminal energy through the two sympathetic cords that are entwined around the spinal medulla. They form the famous caduceus of Mercury. Mental attitude of the second position. With willpower and imagination united in vibrating harmony, the Gnostic student must inflate himself as the toad does. This is possible only with a deep breath. During the inhalation of the vital air, we must imagine that the seminal energy is ascending through the two sympathetic cords that are marvelously entwined around the spinal medulla. The marvelous seminal energy must be directed towards the brain, then directed towards the heart. We must then exhale the vital air, placing the energy in the temple of the heart. Our motto is Thelema, willpower. Mantra of this practice. Imitate the song of the toad. The mysterious croak of the toad is the song. It is the mantra. Origin of this practice. The Divine Cosmic Mother gave this marvelous key of the Ark of Science to the Gnostic brethren. The Divine Mother cares for all of her children. The toad that is upon the immaculate lotus flower within the pure waters of life is an archaic sexual symbol of the pharaohs of ancient Egypt. This audiobook has been broken into multiple parts to make the download faster. You have reached the end of this section, but not the end of the complete audiobook. Please check your library for the next section of this audiobook. Chapter 32. Guinevere. The Eternal Lady, the soul spirit, Buddhi, always requires from her gentleman, the human soul, superior Manas, every kind of outrageous sacrifice and prodigy of valor. She, the perfect divine wife, is Guinevere, the queen of gin, the one that poured the wine for Lancelot. Delicious wine of the transcendent spirituality in the initiatory cups of Sucra and Manti. Cups which are nothing, in fact, but the Holy Grail in its meaning of chalice of the supreme beverage or initiatory nectar of the holy gods. Happy is the knight who, after the hard struggle, celebrates his wedding with the Queen of Gin. It is written in golden letters in the Book of Life that, inside the Buddhi, spiritual soul, like a vase of alabaster, delicate and transparent, burns the flame of Prajna, the being. During one night of indisputable delights, I experienced the happiness of finding my loved one in the sacred place of the second mountain. The carriage of my betrothed advanced slowly along the lonely road. It is said in the legend of the centuries that the Marquis de Beaupré used to travel in a carriage of singular beauty, made of pure porcelain. But the triumphal carriage of my adorable Walkyrie resembled that other carriage that in times of the Rococo was used by the wife of the Duke of Clermont. Splendid carriage with a team of 6 horses that wore silver horseshoes and wheels rimmed of that same metal. The triumphal carriage of my beloved stops before a palace of shining porphyry, where the riches and splendors of the Orient brighten the walls and panels. The splendid vehicle stops before the doors of shining brass, which frighten with their majesty. Soon, a friendly choir surrounded the carriage. Distinguished gentlemen, princes and nobles, beautiful ladies and delicate infants. Somebody gives a signal and I obey. I move towards the carriage of love and see through the crystal panes of happiness my Walkyrie, Buddhi. Dressed in a wedding dress, the wedding dress of the soul, my betrothed has arrived in her shining carriage for the wedding. To get married before the holy altar of my twin soul, the theosophical Buddhi. My God, what happiness! However, I was told that I had to wait for a short time. The virile provider of the force from above had delayed me, and I suffered in an indescribable way. Around that time, I had to immerse myself deeply in the sacred mysteries of Minna, the frightening lunar darkness of a love that is a twin brother of death itself. I worked intensively in the super darkness of silence and the august secret of the wise men. I had to wait for a time. However, I sighed for Guinevere, the queen of gin, my spiritual soul. A certain night, the stars shining in the infinite space seemed to have a new aspect. Far from the worldly noise, I was in ecstasy. The door of my room was hermetically sealed. I was certainly then, at that time, when I celebrated the wedding with my adored one, Buddhi. She entered me, and I got lost in her. At those instants of happiness, the sun of midnight, the solar logos, shone intensively. I felt transformed in an integral manner. The famous chakra, Sahasrara, the lotus of 1,000 petals, the crown of the saints, shone victorious in my pineal gland. And I went into the state known by the Hindustani with the Sanskrit term Paramananda, supreme spiritual happiness. It was then that I felt the need to become an authentic and legitimate Brahma Vidvarishta. The 1,000 yogic nadis of the Sahasrara conferred to me, in fact, power over certain subtle forces of nature. Buddhi, my Guinevere, my spiritual soul, besides taking the Shiva Shakti Tattwa to the maximum of vibratory activity, had put the coronary Padma in a certain state of intensified mystical functioning. Then I saw myself become the messenger of the new Aquarian age, teaching humanity a doctrine so new and revolutionary, and somehow so ancient. When I opened the door of my room, the diamond eye, the pineal gland, let me see many enemies. It is obvious that the diffusion of Gnosis, in its revolutionary form, will increase progressively the number of my adversaries. It is not too much to say that after this great cosmic event, a certain nuptial rite had to take place in the temple. Many people attended this festival of love. Unquestionably, in the fifth initiation of fire, I had incarnated my human soul, the superior manas of theosophy. However now, O gods, with this alchemical and Kabbalistic wedding, I incarnated also my spiritual soul, the Buddhi. In fact, inside the spiritual soul always burns in an unalterable manner the flame of prajna, the intimate.
1: This audiobook has been broken into multiple parts to make the download faster. You have reached the end of this section, but not the end of the complete audiobook. Please check your library for the next section of this audiobook.
0: Chapter 28, Superman. One Codex of Anahuac has said, "The gods created men of wood, and after having created them, they merged them with the divinity." But it adds afterwards, "Not all men achieve to integrate with the divinity." Unquestionably, before being able to integrate man with the real, first it is necessary to create man. The intellectual animal mistakenly called man is in no way man. If we compare man with the intellectual animal, we will then be able to verify by ourselves the concrete fact that the intellectual animal, though physically resembles man, is psychologically absolutely different. Unfortunately, they all think erroneously, suppose themselves to be men, qualify themselves as such. We have always believed that man is king of creation. The intellectual animal has not even proved, up to the present date, to be king of himself. If he is not king of his own psychological processes, if he cannot direct them at will, much less will he be able to govern nature. In no way could we accept man transformed into a slave, unable to govern himself, and turned into a toy of the bestial forces of nature. Either one is king of the universe, or one is not. In the latter of these cases, unquestionably, it becomes demonstrated the concrete fact of not having reached yet the state of man. The sun has deposited the germs of man within the sexual glands of the intellectual animal. Obviously, such germs can either be developed or be definitively lost. If we want that such germs develop, it becomes indispensable to cooperate with the effort which the sun is making to create men. The authentic man must intensively work with the evident purpose of eliminating from himself the undesirable elements which we carry within. Should the real man not eliminate from himself such elements, he would lamentably fail. He would become an abortion of the cosmic mother, a failure. The man who truly works on himself with the purpose of awakening consciousness will be able to integrate with the divine. Ostensibly, the solar man, integrated with the divinity, becomes in fact, and in his own right, a superman. It is not so easy to reach Superman. Undoubtedly, the path which leads to Superman is beyond good and evil. Something is good when it suits us, and bad when it does not. Crime also hides among the cadences of verse. There is much virtue in the villain, and much evil in the virtuous person. The road which leads to Superman is the path of the razor's edge. This trail is full of dangers inside and out. Evil is dangerous. Good is also dangerous. The terrifying path is beyond good and evil. Is terribly cruel. Any moral code can detain us on the march towards Superman. Attachment to these or those yesterdays, to these or those scenes, can halt us on the path which goes up to Superman. Norms, procedures, no matter how wise they might be, if they are trapped inside this or that fanaticism, in this or that prejudice, in this or that concept, can be an obstacle for us in the progress towards Superman. Superman knows the good in evil and the evil in good, grasps the sword of cosmic justice, and goes beyond good and evil. Superman, having liquidated in himself all the good and bad values, has turned into something which nobody understands, is the ray, is the flame of the universal spirit of life, glaring in the countenance of a Moses. At every tent on the path, some anchorite offers the Superman his donations, but he continues on his way beyond the good intentions of the anchorites. What people said beneath the sacred porches of the temples has much beauty, but the Superman is beyond the pious sayings of people. Superman is lightning, and his word is thunder, which disintegrates the powers of good and evil. Superman shines in the darkness, but the darkness hates Superman. The crowds qualify Superman as perverse because of the very same fact that he does not fit within indisputable dogmas or within pious phrases, nor within the upright morals of serious men. People abhor Superman and crucify him among criminals because they do not understand him, because they prejudge him, looking at him through the psychological lens of what is believed to be holy, even if it is evil. Superman is like the thunderbolt which falls upon the perverse, or like the brightness of something which is not understood and is afterward lost in mystery. Superman is not holy, nor is he perverse, is beyond holiness and perversity. Yet people qualify him of holy or of perverse. Superman sparkles for a moment among the darkness of this world, and then disappears forever. Within Superman, the red Christ burningly blazes, the revolutionary Christ, the Lord of the Great Rebellion.
1: This audiobook has been broken into multiple parts to make the download faster. You have reached the end of this section, but not the end of the complete audiobook. Please check your library for the next section of this audiobook. Chapter 19. Drugs. The psychological unfoldment of man allows us to see the harsh realism of a superior level within each of us as something evident. When we have been able to directly verify for ourselves the concrete fact of two men within ourselves, the inferior one in the normal ordinary level, the superior one at the higher octave, then everything changes, and we try in this case to act in life according to the fundamental principles carried in the depth of our being. Just as an eternal life exists, so an internal life also exists. The external man is not everything. Psychological unfoldment teaches us the reality of the inner man. The external man has his way of being, is something with multiple attitudes and typical reactions in life, a puppet moved by invisible strings. The inner man is the genuine being, processes himself in other laws which are very different, and could never be turned into a robot. The external man does not do a thing without being securely protected. He feels badly rewarded, feels sorry for himself, self-esteems himself too much. If he is a soldier, he aspires to be a general. If a factory worker, he protests when not promoted. He wants his merits to be duly acknowledged, etc. No one could reach second birth, be reborn, as written in the Gospel of the Lord, as long as he continues living with the psychology of the ordinary inferior man. When we acknowledge our own nothingness and inner misery, when we have the courage to revise our life, undoubtedly, we come to know for ourselves that in no way do we have merits of any kind. Blessed are the poor in spirit, for theirs is the kingdom of heaven. Poor in spirit, or indigent in spirit, are really those who acknowledge their own nothingness, shamelessness, and inner misery. Beings of that kind unquestionably receive the enlightenment. It is easier for a camel to pass through the eye of a needle than for a rich man to enter the kingdom of heaven.
0: It is ostensible that the mind, which is enriched by so many merits, condecorations and medals, distinguished social virtues, and complicated academic theories, is not poor in spirit, and therefore would never be able to enter the kingdom of heaven. The treasure of faith becomes unpostponable in order to enter the kingdom. As long as the psychological unfoldment has not occurred in each of us, faith is something that is impossible. Faith is the pure knowledge, the direct experimental wisdom. Faith was always confused with vain beliefs. We Gnostics should never fall into such serious mistake. Faith is direct experience of the real, splendid episodes lived by the inner man, genuine divine cognition. It is ostensible that the inner man, by knowing through direct mystical experience his own internal worlds, also knows the internal worlds of all the people who populate the face of the earth. Nobody would be able to know the inner worlds of the planet Earth, of the solar system, and of the galaxy where we live, if he had not first known his own inner worlds. This is similar to he who, by committing suicide, is escaping through a concealed door. A drug addict's extra perceptions have their particular root in the abominable organ Kundartiguator, the tempting serpent of Eden. The consciousness bottled among the multiple elements which constitute the ego processes itself by virtue of its own bottling. So the egotistical consciousness comes to be in a comatose state, with hallucinations very similar to those of any subject under the influence of this or that drug. We can lay out this question in the following way. Hallucinations of the egotistical consciousness are the same as the hallucinations brought about by drugs. Obviously, these two types of hallucinations have their original causes in the abominable organ Kundartiguator. See chapter 16 in this book. Undoubtedly, drugs annihilate alpha rays. Then the intrinsic connection between mind and brain is unquestionably lost. This is, in fact, a total failure. A drug addict turns vice into religion, and being astray, intends to experience the real under the influence of drugs, ignoring that extra perceptions produced by marijuana, LSD, morphine, hallucinogenic mushrooms, cocaine, heroin, hashish, tranquilizers in excess, amphetamines, barbiturates, etc., etc., etc., are mere hallucinations collaborated by the abominable organ Kundartiguator. Drug addicts, involuting, degenerating in time, definitely submerge into the hell worlds eventually.
1: This audiobook has been broken into multiple parts to make the download faster. You have reached the end of this section, but not the end of the complete audiobook. Please check your library for the next section of this audiobook.
0: Chapter 27. Sacred Phallicism. Every religion has a sexual origin. The worship of the Lingam Yoni and Pudenda is common in Africa and Asia. Secret Buddhism is sexual. Sexual magic is taught practically in Zen Buddhism. Buddha taught sexual magic in secret. There are many phallic divinities. Shiva, Agni, and Shakti in India are phallic divinities. Legba in Africa, Venus, Bacchus, Priapus, and Dionysus in Greece and Rome were phallic divinities. The Jews had phallic gods and sacred forests consecrated to the sexual cult. Sometimes the priests of these phallic cults allowed themselves to fall miserably and descended to wild bacchanalian orgies. Herodotus recounts, all the women of Babylon had to prostitute themselves with the priests of the temple of Melita. Meanwhile, in Greece and Rome, in the temples of Vesta, Venus, Aphrodite, Isis, etc., the priestesses exercised their holy sexual priesthood. In Cappadocia, Antioch, Pamplos, Cyprus, and Bylos, the priestesses celebrated great processions carrying with infinite veneration and mystic exhalation a great phallus, as God, or generative body of life, and of the seed.
1: The Bible also has many allusions to the phallic cult. The oath from the time of the patriarch Abraham was taken by the Jews by placing their hand beneath the thigh, that is, on the sacred member. The Feast of the Tabernacles was an orgy similar to the famous Saturnalia of the Romans. The rite of circumcision is totally phallic. The history of all religions is full of symbols and phallic amulets, such as the Hebrew mitzvah, the maypole of the Christians, etc. In ancient times, sacred stones of phallic form were profoundly venerated. Sometimes, they resembled the virile member, at others, the vulva. Flintstones and silica were taken to be sacred in that with them they produced fire. Fire which secretly developed as a divine privilege in the spinal column of the pagan priests. We find much phallicism in Christianity. The circumcision of Jesus, the Feast of Epiphany, the Corpus Christi, etc. are phallic festivals inherited from the holy pagan religions. The dove, symbol of the Holy Spirit and of the voluptuous Venus Aphrodite, is always represented as the phallic instrument used by the Holy Spirit to impregnate the Virgin Mary. The very word, sacrosanct, is derived from sacral, and thus of phallic origin. The phallic cult is terribly divine. The phallic cult is scientifically transcendental and profoundly philosophical. The era of Aquarius is already approaching, and then even laboratories will discover the energetic and mystical principles of the phallus and uterus. The sexual glands are governed by Uranus and enclose terrible forces that laboratory science will discover in the new era. The scientific value of the ancient phallic cults will then be publicly recognized. The entire potential of universal life exists within the seed. The materialist science of today does not know more than to criticize sardonically that which it does not understand. In the paved courtyards of the Aztec temples, men and women used to sexually unite to awaken Kundalini. The couples remained in the temples for months and whole years, loving and caressing each other, practicing sexual magic without spilling the semen. This book was first published in 1961. Those who went so far as to spill the semen were condemned to death. Their heads were cut off with an axe. Thus they paid for the sacrilege. In the Eleusinian mysteries, the naked dances and sexual magic were the very base of the mysteries. Phallicism is the basis of profound realization. All the principal tools of masonry serve for the work with the stone. Every master mason should carve well his philosophical stone. This stone is the sex. We must build the temple of the eternal upon the living stone. Sex and serpent. A certain initiate, whose name I will not mention, says textually the following: with complete dominion of the serpent force, anything can be achieved. One can move mountains or walk on water, fly or be buried under the earth in a sealed casket from which one can emerge at any determined time. The ancient priests knew that under certain conditions the aura can be seen, knew that Kundalini can be awakened through sex. The force of Kundalini coiled below is a terrible force. It resembles the spring of a clock in the manner in which it is coiled. Like the spring of the clock, which suddenly jumps, uncoiling itself, it can cause damage for those who commit the crime of spilling the semen. This particular force is found at the base of the spinal column, part of it being in the present day within the generative organs. The Orientals recognize this. Certain Hindus use sex in their religious ceremonies. They use a different form of sexual manifestation, sexual magic, and a different sexual position to obtain specific results, and they have been successful. Centuries and centuries ago, the ancients revered sex. They attained a phallic cult. there were certain ceremonies in the temples that aroused the kundalini, which in turn produced clairvoyance, telepathy, and many other esoteric powers. Sex, used properly and with love, can attain particular vibrations. It can bring about that which the Orientals call the opening of the lotus flower, and it can embrace the world of the spirits. It can promote the arousal of kundalini and the awakening of certain centers. But sex and kundalini must never be abused. Each should complement and help the other. Those religions that say that there should be no sex between husband and wife are tragically mistaken. Those religions that say that there should be no sexual experiences try to suffocate individual evolution and the evolution of the race. Let us look at an example. In magnetism, we obtain magnetic power by aligning the molecules of a substance directed towards a specific point. That is to say, normally in a piece of iron, the molecules are randomly positioned, like an undisciplined multitude. They may join by chance, but when a certain force is applied, in the case of iron, a magnetic force, all the molecules face in one direction, and thus magnetic power is obtained, without which there would not be radio or electricity, without which we would not have road, rail, or even air transport. When the human being awakens kundalini, when the serpent of fire begins to live, the molecules of the body are aligned in one direction, because the force of kundalini has this effect when awakened. Then the human body begins to vibrate with health, becomes powerful with knowledge, and can see everything. There are various methods, tantric positions, to fully awaken the kundalini. The Kama Kalpa contains all those sexual positions. Nevertheless, this should not be done except by those who are truly trained for it, because of the immense power and control that this awakening gives over others, and because this power can be abused and used for evil. But kundalini can awaken partially and completely within the married couple, and can vivify through love certain centers. With true intimate ecstasy, the molecules of the body are aligned in such a way that they face in the same direction. Consequently, these people develop a great dynamic power. When false modesty and all the false teachings about sex are changed, man will again reach his true being. Once again, man will be able to regain his place as an astral traveler. The phallic cult is as ancient as the world. Sex should help kundalini, and kundalini should help sex. Neither sex nor kundalini should be abused. Sexual magic should only be practiced once a day. Man and woman are not simply a mass of protoplasm, flesh attached to a frame of bones. Man is, or can be, something more than that. Here on earth, we are simple puppets of our spirit. That spirit, which resides temporarily in the astral, communicates experience through its body of flesh, which is the puppet, the instrument of the astral. Physiologists and others have analyzed the body of man and have reduced it to a mass of flesh and bones. They can talk about this or that bone, about different organs, but these are material things. They have not discovered, nor have they tried to discover, the most secret things, the intangible things, the things that the Indians, the Chinese, and the Tibetans knew centuries and centuries before Christianity. The spinal column is truly a very important structure. It contains the spinal cord, without which one would be paralyzed, without which one is useless as a human being. Nevertheless, the spinal column is even more important than all that. Exactly in the center of the spinal nerve, the spinal medulla is a passage that extends to other dimensions, fourth, fifth, sixth dimensions, etc. A passage through which the force known as kundalini can travel when it is awakened. At the base of the spinal column is what the Orientals call the serpent of fire. This is the seat of life itself. In Western people, this great force is inactive, asleep, almost paralyzed by lack of use.
0: At the present time, it is like a serpent coiled upon itself, a serpent of immense power. But for various reasons, that is, because of filthy fornication, it cannot escape from its confines at this time. This mystical representation of the serpent is known as Kundalini, and in those Orientals in whom it is awake, the serpent force can advance through the passage of the spinal nerve, passing straight to the brain and beyond, far beyond, to the astral. As this potent active force advances, each of the chakras or centers of power, for example, the umbilical, the throat, and others, are awakened, and the person becomes a vital, powerful, dominant individual. Phallicism, the awakening of Kundalini, sexual magic, is not dangerous when practiced with rectitude and with love. Sexual magic should only be practiced between husband and wife. All who abuse and practice with other women outside the home inevitably fail. Infrasexual schools. There are many infrasexual schools in the world that mortally hate the phallic cult and sexual magic. Lovers of wisdom should avoid these schools if they do not also want to become infrasexuals. It is necessary to remember that infrasex hates normal sex and suprasex. In all ages, infrasexuals have blasphemed against the third logos, considering sex taboo, sin, a cause for shame, clandestine, etc. Infrasexuals have schools where they teach people to hate sex. Infrasexuals consider themselves to be mahatmas, hierophants, etc. Lovers of wisdom are often confused by infrasexuals. They assume certain attitudes, so mystical and ineffable, so anchoretic and pious, that if one does not have a certain degree of understanding, one can very easily be led astray onto the path of infrasexuality. Initiation and the Serpent. It is impossible to receive the initiations of the major mysteries without the phallic cult and without sexual magic. Many single students receive the initiations of the minor mysteries in their superlative and transcendental consciousness when they are chaste. Nevertheless, the initiations of major mysteries cannot be obtained without sexual magic and Kundalini. The minor mysteries are none other than the probationary path, a chain that has to be broken, the kindergarten of esoteric studies, the first reader. The phallic cult is the only one that can lead the human being to intimate self-realization.
1: This audiobook has been broken into multiple parts to make the download faster. You have reached the end of this section, but not the end of the complete audiobook. Please check your library for the next section of this audiobook.
0: Chapter 30. The Permanent Center of Gravity. It is impossible to have continuity of purpose without a true individuality. Therefore, if the psychological individual does not exist, if many persons live within each one of us, if there is no responsible person within, it would be an absurdity to demand continuity of purpose from someone. We know well that many persons live within a person. Hence, the full sense of responsibility does not really exist in us. We cannot take seriously what any particular I affirms at any given moment because of the concrete fact that any other I can affirm exactly the opposite at any other moment. What is critical of all this subject matter is that many people believe that they possess a sense of moral responsibility, yet they deceive themselves when affirming that they are always the same. People exist who, at some moment of their existence, come to the Gnostic studies. They glow through the force of their enthusiasm. They become devoted to the esoteric work, and even swear to consecrate the whole of their existence to these matters. Unquestionably, all the brethren of our movement even admire such an enthusiastic one. One cannot but feel happiness in listening to these kinds of people, so devoted and definitely sincere. However, the idol does not last very long. Any given day, due to this or that reason, just or unjust, simple or complex,
1: The person withdraws from gnosis and abandons the work. Thus, in order to right the wrong, or in trying to justify himself, he joins any other mystical organization and thinks that he is then doing better. All this coming and going, all this incessant change of schools, sects, religions, is due to the multiplicity of eyes that struggle amongst themselves for their own supremacy within our interior. This constant fluttering around among organizations, from idea to idea, this change of opinions is but normal, since every I possesses its own criteria, its own mind, its own ideas. Therefore, such a person in himself is nothing more than a machine who just easily serves as a vehicle to one I or another. Some mystical eyes deceive themselves after having abandoned this sect or the other. They decide to believe themselves to be gods. Thus, they shine like fatuous lights and finally disappear. There exist people who show themselves for a moment to the esoteric work. Then, all of a sudden, another eye intervenes. Thus, they definitely abandon these studies and allow themselves to be swallowed by life. Obviously, if one does not struggle against life, then one is devoured by life. Very rare are the aspirants who truly do not allow themselves to be swallowed up by life. The permanent center of gravity cannot exist within us as long as the whole multiplicity of eyes exist inside of us. It is normal that not all people achieve intimate self-realization. We know very well that the intimate self-realization of our being demands continuity of purpose. Therefore, it is not strange that only very few people can attain the profound inner self-realization, since it is very difficult to find oneself with a permanent center of gravity. What is normal in this subject matter is for someone to become enthusiastic for the esoteric work and then to abandon it. What is strange is for someone to not abandon the work and to reach the goal. Indeed, in the name of the truth, we affirm that the sun is conducting a very complex and terribly difficult laboratory experiment. Germs exist within the intellectual animal, mistakenly called human being, that, when conveniently developed, can convert us into solar humans. Nonetheless, it is not irrelevant to clarify that the development of these germs cannot be taken for granted. What is normal is for these germs to disintegrate and become lamentably lost. In any event, the above-mentioned germs, which can convert us into solar humans, need an adequate environment. It is well enough that the seed in the sterile environment does not germinate. It is lost. Continuity of purpose and a normal physical body are necessary in order for the real seed of the human being, deposited in our sexual glands, to be able to germinate. Yet, if the scientists continue experimenting with the glands of internal secretion, then any possibility of development for these aforementioned germs can be lost. Although it may seem incredible, the ants already passed through a similar process in a remote, archaic past of our planet Earth. One is filled with wonder when contemplating the perfection of the nests of ants. There is no doubt that the order established in any ant's nest is overwhelming. The initiates who have awakened their consciousness know through direct mystical experience that in ages which the most famous historians of the world do not even remotely suspect, the ants were a human race who created a very powerful socialist civilization. At that time, the dictators of such a race eliminated the diverse religious sects and free will, for all of these things undermined power away from them. They needed to be totalitarians in the most complete sense of the word. So, in these conditions, after having eliminated individual initiative and religious rights, these intellectual animals precipitated themselves downwards into the path of devolution and degeneration. Moreover, they added to the aforementioned scientific experiments.
0: transplants of organs, glands, hormonal tests, etc., whose outcome was the gradual diminishing in size and the morphological alteration of their human organisms until finally, through the ages, they became the ants that we know now. Thus, our entire civilization, all those movements related with their established social order, became mechanical and were inherited from parents to children. Today, one is astonished when seeing an ant's nest, but we cannot but lament its lack of intelligence. Therefore, if we do not work on ourselves, we devolve and degenerate horribly. Indeed, the experiment that the sun is conducting in the laboratory of nature, besides being difficult, has given very few positive results. The creation of solar humans is only possible when true cooperation exists within each one of us. Thus, if, first of all, we do not establish a permanent center of gravity within our interior, then the creation of the solar human being is impossible. How can we have continuity of purpose if we do not establish a center of gravity in our psyche? Certainly, any race created by the sun has no other objection in nature but to serve the interests of the creation and the solar experiment. Yet, if the sun fails in the experiment, then it loses all interest in such a race. Thus, such a race is left condemned to destruction and devolution. Each of the root races that have existed on the face of the earth has served the solar experiment. From each root race, the sun has managed to get a few to fruition. That is to say, the sun has harvested small groups of solar humans. After a root race has given its fruits, it disappears in a progressive manner, or perishes violently due to great catastrophes. The creation of solar humans is possible when one struggles to become independent from the lunar forces. There is no doubt that all those eyes that we carry within our psyche are exclusively of a lunar type. By no means is it possible to liberate ourselves from the lunar force if we do not previously establish within ourselves a permanent center of gravity. How can we dissolve the total of the eyes if we do not have a continuity of purpose? In what can we have continuity of purpose without previously having established within our psyche a permanent center of gravity? Hence, this contemporary race has condemned itself toward devolution and degeneration, since instead of becoming independent of the lunar influence, it has unquestionably lost all interest for the solar intelligence. It is not possible for the true human being to appear through evolving mechanics. We know very well that evolution and its twin sister, devolution, are nothing else but two laws which constitute the mechanical axis of all nature. One evolves to a certain perfectly defined point, and then the devolving process follows. Every ascent is followed by a descent, and vice versa. We are machines that are controlled exclusively by different eyes. We serve nature's economy. We do not have a defined individuality, as is erroneously supposed by many pseudo-esotericists and pseudo-occultists. We need to change with maximum urgency so that the germs of the human being will give its fruits. We can become solar humans only by working on ourselves with true continuity of purpose and a complete sense of moral responsibility. This implies the total consecration of our existence to the esoteric work on ourselves. Those who hope to reach the solar state through the mechanics of evolution fool themselves and condemn themselves, in fact, to a devolving degeneration. In the esoteric work, we cannot afford the luxury of versatility. Those who have fickle ideas, those who work on their psyche today and let themselves be swallowed by life tomorrow, those who seek subterfuges and justifications in order to abandon the esoteric work, will degenerate and devolve. Some postpone the error, leave everything for tomorrow while they improve their economic situation, without taking into consideration that the solar experiment is something very different from their personal criteria and their aforementioned projects. It is not so easy to become a solar human when we carry the moon in our interior. The ego is lunar. The Earth has two moons. The second one is named Lilith and is a little further away than the white moon. Astronomers often see Lilith like a lentil, since it is very small in size. It is the black moon. The most disastrous forces of the ego come to the Earth from Lilith and produced infrahuman and bestial psychological results. The crimes mentioned in the news, the most monstrous murders in history, the most unsuspected crimes, etc., are due to the vibratory waves of Lilith. These two lunar influences are represented within the human being through the ego that we carry in our interior and which makes us true failures. Therefore, if we do not see the urgency of surrendering our total existence to the work on ourselves with the purpose of liberating ourselves from the double lunar force, then we shall end up swallowed up by the moon, devolving, degenerating more and more into a certain state which we could very well classify as unconscious and infraconscious. The sad part of all of this is that we do not possess true individuality. If we had a permanent center of gravity, we would then truly work seriously in order to achieve the solar state. There are so many excuses in these matters, so many evasions, so many fascinating attractions, that it usually becomes almost impossible to comprehend the urgency of the esoteric work. Nevertheless, the small amount that we have in free will and the Gnostic teaching oriented towards practical work can serve as a basis for our noble intentions in relation to the solar experiment. What we are stating here is not understandable by the fickle mind. The fickle mind reads this chapter and then forgets it. It reads another book, then another. To that end, our fickle mind tends to end up joining any institution which sells us a passport to heaven, that talks to us in a more optimistic manner, that assures us of comforts in the beyond. This is how people are mere marionettes controlled by invisible strings, mechanical dolls with fickle ideas and without continuity of purpose.
1: 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You have reached the end of this section, but not the end of the complete audiobook. Please check your library for the next section of this audiobook.
0: Chapter 7. Meditation. Bounded by intellectual walls, fed up with so many complicated and difficult theories, I made up my mind to travel towards the tropical coast of the Caribbean Sea. Over there, far away, seated under the sparse shadow of a lonely tree like a hermit of times past, I decided to bury all this difficult retinue of useless rationalism. With a blank mind, starting from radical zero, sunk in deep meditation, I searched inside myself for the secret master. Without hesitation, I shall confess with sincerity that I took very seriously that sentence from the Gospel of Ancient Wisdom that says, to the letter, "Before the false dawn appeared over the earth, those that survived the hurricane and the storm praised the intimate, and the heralds of the dawn arose in front of them." Obviously, I was searching for the intimate. I adored it in the secret of the meditation, worshiping him. I knew that I would find it inside myself, in the unknown depths of my soul, and I did not have to wait long for the results. Later on, I had to leave that sandy beach to take refuge in other countries, other places. However, no matter where I was, I continued my practices of meditation. Lying in bed or on the hard floor, I arranged myself in the shape of a burning star, legs and arms open at right and left, with the body totally relaxed. I closed my eyes so that nothing in the world could distract me. Then I became intoxicated with the wine of meditation in the glass of perfect concentration. Unquestionably, as I intensified my practices, I felt that I had really got nearer to the intimate. The vanities of the world did not interest me, knowing full well that everything in this valley of tears is transitory. The intimate and its secret, instantaneous answers were the only things that really concerned me.

0: in triumphant progress. Dressed in a precious zephyr and a white ineffable tunic, the adorable came to me. I contemplated him happily. The crown of the Hierophants glittered splendidly on his heavenly head. His body was made out of happiness. Those valuable jewels mentioned in the Apocalypse of St. John shone beautifully in his right hand. The Lord gripped strongly the wand of Mercury, the scepter of the kings, the baton of the patriarchs. The Lord of Perfections took me then to the planet Venus, very far from the bitterness of this world. In this way, I approached the intimate by the secret path of internal deep meditation. Now I speak because.
1: This audiobook has been broken into multiple parts to make the download faster. You have reached the end of this section, but not the end of the complete audiobook. Please check your library for the next section of this audiobook.
0: Chapter 13. Work Memory. Unquestionably, each person has his own particular psychology. This is irrefutable, uncontrovertible, indisputable. Unfortunately, people never think on this, and many do not even accept it because they are trapped in the sensory mind. Anybody admits the reality of the physical body because he can see it and touch it. But psychology is a different matter. It is not perceptible for the five senses, and hence the general tendency to reject it, or simply underestimate and despise it, qualifying it as something without importance. Undoubtedly, when somebody starts to auto-observe himself, this is an unmistakable sign that he has accepted the tremendous reality of his own psychology. It is clear that nobody would try to auto-observe himself had he not found a fundamental reason before. Obviously, someone who initiates auto-observation becomes a fellow very different from others. In fact, indicates the possibility of a change. Unfortunately, people do not want to change. They are content with the state in which they live. It is painful to see how people are born, grow, reproduce like animals, suffer indescribably, and die not knowing why. Changing is something fundamental, but it is impossible if we do not initiate psychological auto-observation. It is necessary to start to see oneself with the purpose of auto-knowing oneself, because really, the rational humanoid does not know himself. When one discovers a psychological defect, one has, in fact, made a great step because this will allow one to study and even radically eliminate it. Certainly, our psychological defects are innumerable. Even if we had 1,000 tongues for speaking and a steel palate, we would not manage to enumerate them all entirely. What is serious in all this is that we do not actually measure the dreadful realism of any defect. We always look at it vainly, without paying due attention to it. We see it as something unimportant. When we accept the doctrine of the many and understand the harsh realism of the 7 demons which Jesus drove out of Mary Magdalene's body, ostensibly, our way of thinking in respect to psychological defects undergoes a fundamental change. It is not inconvenient to state emphatically that the doctrine of the many is 100% of Tibetan and Gnostic origin. Truly, it is not pleasant at all to know that within our person live hundreds and thousands of psychological persons. Each psychological defect is a different person existing within ourselves here and now. The 7 demons that the great master Jesus the Christ threw out of the body of Mary Magdalene are the 7 deadly sins: anger, covetousness, lust, envy, pride, sloth, gluttony. Naturally, each one of these demons separately is head of legion. In old Egypt of Pharaohs, the initiate had to eliminate the red demons of Seth from his inner nature if he did want to achieve the awakening of the consciousness. Having seen the realism of psychological defects, the aspirant wishes to change, does not want to continue in the state in which he lives, with so many people being in his psyche, and then he initiates auto-observation. As we progress in the inner work, we can verify by ourselves a very interesting ordering in

0: the system of elimination. One is filled with wonder when one discovers order in the work related to the elimination of the multiple psychic aggregates which personify our errors. What is interesting in all this is that such order in the elimination of defects is accomplished in a gradual way and processes itself according to the dialectic of consciousness. The reasoning dialectic would never, ever be able to surpass the formidable work of the dialectic of consciousness. Facts are gradually demonstrating to us that the psychological ordering of the work of elimination of defects is established by our own deep inner being. We must clarify that a radical difference exists between the ego and the being. The I would never be able to establish order in psychological matters, because it is, in itself, the result of disorder. Only the being has power to establish order in our psyche. The being is the being. The reason for the being to be is the same being. The ordering in the work of auto-observation, judgment, and elimination of our psychic aggregates is gradually made evident by the judicious sense of psychological auto-observation. The sense of psychological auto-observation is in a latent state in all human beings, but it does develop in a graduative way in the same time as we are using it. Such sense allows us to perceive directly and not through simple intellectual associations the diverse eyes which live within our psyche. This question of sensory extra perceptions is starting to be studied in the field of parapsychology, and, in fact, has been demonstrated in multiple experiments, which have been judiciously performed over time, and about which extensive documentation exists. Those who deny the reality of sensory extra perception are 100% ignorant, rogues of the intellect, bottled in the sensual mind. However, the sense of psychological auto-observation is something more profound. It goes beyond simple parapsychological enunciations. It allows us intimate auto-observation and full verification of the terrible subjective realism of our diverse aggregates. The successive ordering of the different parts of the work related to this so serious matter of elimination of psychic aggregates allows us to infer a work memory, which is very interesting and even very useful in the matter of inner development. Although it is true that this work memory can give us different psychological photographs of the diverse stages of past life, all these photographs, put together, would bring to our imagination a vivid and even repugnant image of what we were before initiating the radically psycho-transforming work. There is no doubt that we would never want to go back to that horrifying figure, vivid representation of what we were. From this point, such a photograph would be useful as a means of confrontation between a transformed present and a regressive, stale, clumsy, and unfortunate past. Work memory is always written with successive psychological events, registered by the center of psychological auto-observation. Undesirable psychological elements, which we do not even suspect, exist in our psyche. That an honest man, unable to take anything belonging to somebody else, a man honorable and worthy of respect, may discover in an unusual way a series of thief eyes dwelling in the deepest regions of his own psyche is something frightening, but not impossible. That a splendid wife, abundant in great virtues, or a maiden of exquisite spirituality, and with an excellent education, unexpectedly discover, by means of the sense of psychological auto-observation, that a group of prostitute eyes live within their intimate psyche is sickening and even unacceptable to the intellectual center of any judicious citizen. However, all this is possible in the exact field of psychological auto-observation. This audiobook has been broken into multiple parts to make the download faster. You have reached the end of this section, but not the end of the complete audiobook. Please check your library for the next section of this audiobook.
1: Meditation to the Buddhist Annihilation of the Ego. Now I invite you to continue in that comfortable position with your eyes closed so that the things from the outside don't distract us. When we perform meditation, comprehension, and annihilation of a psychological defect which has emerged today or any other day, and we're going to label it by its name, on this occasion, we're going to work with the ego of lust. Let's focus in our heart where there is a golden pentagram, and we pray. Divine pentagram, Virgin of Light, grant us your three gemstones, intuition, imagination, and inspiration, in the name of Christ, by the love of Christ, by the mercy of Christ. Help us to free ourselves from this demon that we carry within us, that poisons us and poisons the environment that surrounds us. We reconstruct the scene in which this ego let himself be known. Before we begin, we're going to practice the soul key. Subject, object, and location, or place where we are, in order that we do not identify with this defect. Now we're going to inquire about the center of gravity, where this defect manifested itself. In which center of our human machine did this defect emanate from? Perhaps the intellectual center, the emotional center, the instinctive motor center. Perhaps this ego made us act without seeing the damage that we caused others. Perhaps this I had lustful fantasies, lustful anger, practiced sodomy, adultery, lewdness. Now let's see how this ego possessed us. We must make the dissection to this defect with the scalpel of the conscience. Was it manifested through the mind, the word, the desire? When did it possess us? How did it possess us? Why did it possess us? We're going to see the external causes, which are something that somebody did. What circumstances made that lust ego secrete? It could have been the eye of other people, the actions of other people, the way that other people spoke. Let's now focus on the internal causes. In this case, this could be something that we remember, some kind of lustful feeling, lustful desire, some lustful memories, anguish or sadness. We're going to reflect upon the external damages next. Every eye manifested causes damage. Whom did I hurt with my lustful thoughts? Whom did I hurt with my lustful actions? Whom did I hurt with my lustful words? We must also look at the internal damages. How did we inwardly damage ourselves? This eye left us struck. This eye left us stuck. We offended our Divine Mother, our inner Christ, and various parts of our being. This eye left us defeated, sad and gloomy. It is important that we know that with this venomous lustful energy in our body, the power of this beast increases. Each time that we fornicate, the beast covers our fractions of soul, conditioning her more and more, adding more and more darkness. When the eye acts in us, it always provokes a physical, moral, or emotional state. How did the lust ego leave us after acting? Morally dejected? Did it leave us apathy? Did it leave us with physical or moral pain? Or repentant? It is necessary to understand the eye through the psychological songs. In this way, it shows its internal consideration. And this internal consideration is a psychological song. The ego always has his particular song. As a justification, it says, I had to hurt so-and-so because they hurt me first. What effects and concrete new causes did the psychological I create? In which entanglement did the beast that we carry within us place us? What complications and what problems did it generate? Did we create situations of contempt, situations of humiliation, situations of ill feeling to our loved ones? Here we find the cause I that we're working. What originated my anger? Maybe it was created by insecurity. In that case, insecurity is the cause of the I. I felt angry because of lust. Lust is the cause. I felt angry because of laziness, by gluttony. There can be many causes in an I. We ask our Divine Mother to help us understand and capture the deep meaning of this I and other facets. Let's remember, brethren, that at this stage of meditation, it's time to repent of heart. We call our inner Kaom to emerge. The Kaom is the voice of consciousness that will bring forth the glow of repentance, the true yearning for liberation, the emancipation of this useless garment that conditions us. He will awaken the yearning for liberation from our conditioned essence within the psychological defect. Remember, it is very important to see what we're saying. Now we're going to invoke with our essence our Divine Mother, Virgin of Light, and we also pray to our Lord, our inner Christ. We implore you, through the police of karma and the angel Jiu, we implore you, through the police of karma and the angel Heu, to remove from the center of that defect our conditioned essence. I humbly beg Father Heu to send Kaom, the policeman of karma, to tie the beast's hands and feet with his strings of light and gold, and present it to Anubis, the 42 judges, and the 42 judges of karma. The conditioned soul implores forgiveness and mercy with sincere tears in the eyes, and with infinite anguish implores mercy and forgiveness for this creation. She implores the mercy which she has not had with herself or with others, and before Anubis, with a heart of gold, humbly implores the great light to have mercy. She pleads guilty, declares herself to be the creator of this abomination, and implores the great cosmic judge Anubis for the mercy of liberating the fraction of the conditioned essence of the archons of fate, of the ghostly dress with which he has clothed it, the fraction of essence, begs for freedom and to be liberated by the divine law, begging forgiveness for the light and the intimate Christ to condition and the intimate Christ to conduct the esoteric negotiations with the law and archons of destiny to stop impelling this soul to sin, so that the essence is released and the conditioned soul begs, O Divine Mother Kundalini Shakti, I implore you in the name of your Son, my intimate Christ, to anoint the name of your I implore you in the name of your Son, by my intimate Christ, to anoint the chamber of me to anoint the chamber of Mat in the hall of the great cosmic justice for the corresponding negotiations. We ask our Christ humbly to pray to pay the value before the scale of cosmic justice, before Mat or Minerva, which are wisdom and justice, and so my soul will be released. Thus the golden disk of the sun, or destiny, and the disk of the moon, or disk of the lion of the law, revolve in favor of my soul, and are decreed by law of Anubis, the radical annihilation of the soul. Now we use the translucency of our imagination, that scene where we are acting as ego, and we see our Blessed Mother Kundalini Shakti, and tell her to come to me, come to me. Oh, my mother, I must die in myself. And we see that she undoes us, cuts us into 1,000 pieces, our heart, our sex, our body. As a soul, I plead to my Divine Mother to purify me. I want to die in myself. O blessed Kundalini Shakti, burn, disintegrate, reduce to cosmic dust with the fire of your being this ego, this garment with which I have dressed my fraction of essence. And we see how this body is thrown into the cross of fire, and we see how its mind, its desire, its sex is burnt, disintegrated. Now we pray to our Divine Mother for her impulse to annihilate Mara and her children, the Pope Purusha, and we see ourselves in that essence of tragedy, comedy or tragicomedy, where the eye acted lustfully. We implore our Divine Mother Kundalini and our Christ Ignos, with the word of our creative larynx, allow us to sing Krim, mantra or magic word, which works directly in arrows, installing energy and transforming it into magical force. Instilling energy and transforming it into magical force, with the triple power of my Father, my Christ, and my Holy Sir, and my Holy Spirit. Let us say, disintegrate, reduce to cosmic dust the triple power of this beast. Krim. Blessed Mother, who is fire, with the fire of your husband, the Holy Spirit, burn and disintegrate the triple power of the casual germ of this evil seed that gave life to the cause eye to be annihilated in its triple power. Divine Mother, with your sword of justice, cut in 1,000 pieces the cause eye, reduce to ashes the triple power of the cause eye. Holy Mother, may your infinite love release me from this devil with his triple power. We sing the mantram Krim, seeing how this eye is consumed and reduced to cosmic powder.

0: We beg humbly that the seals and black ties that this filthy beast has tied my soul to, by destiny and karma to it in the infra dimensions, be burned, disintegrated with its triple power. My mother, burn and disintegrate by Christ the bad will. Reduce it to cosmic dust in its sex, desire, and mind. We long that our Divine Mother Kundalini Shakti, together with our Christ Ignis, burn and disintegrate Telenohinora tapes with their memories and representations and reduce them to cosmic dust in their triple power. We implore that the germ of hate be burned, disintegrated, melted with its triple power in its sex, desire, and mind. We beseech, Blessed Mother, help us so that the germ of cruelty of this demon be burned, disintegrated, and reduced to cosmic dust with its triple power. That my Mother Kundalini Shakti and my Ignis Christ wield their flaming sword to disintegrate the venenoscarian vibration of this demon eye, that it be burned, disintegrated totally. That the power of our Divine Mother Kundalini Shakti burn, reduce to cosmic dust the Kalkian atoms that form the false personality of this filthy beast with its triple power. We implore our Divine Mother to help us recover our fraction of unconditioned essence. Through the translucent imagination, we see our Blessed Mother, Kundalini Shakti, take with her two hands from the ashes our fractional liberated soul, the virtue that was trapped in the evil spirit. O my Mother, retain this spark of light in a center of light. Remember, brethren, it is necessary to die to be born in light. Amen. In this state of relaxation, we're going to open our eyes slowly, and we think with all our heart and with all our soul to all the parts of our being, and we think with all our heart and with all our soul to all the parts of our being that made possible the Buddhist annihilation of this ego.
1: Chapter 28. Willpower. The great work is, first of all, the creation of the true human being by dint of our will, based on conscious labors and voluntary sufferings. The great work is the inner conquest of oneself, of our true liberty in God. Therefore, if in reality we want the perfect emancipation of our willpower, we need, with a maximum and unavoidable urgency, to disintegrate all those eyes that live in our interior. Nicholas Flamel and Raymond Lully were both meager men, yet they liberated their will and accomplished innumerable psychological prodigies that caused astonishment. Agrippa never progressed past the first part of the great work. He lamentably died while struggling in the disintegration of his eyes, with the object of possessing himself and establishing his independence. The perfect emancipation of willpower assures the sage absolute dominion over fire, air, water, and earth. The assertion of our former paragraphs, in relation with the sovereign might of the emancipated willpower, may seem exaggerated to many students of contemporary psychology. Nonetheless, the Bible narrates wonders about Moses. According to Philo, Moses was an initiate in the lands of the Pharaohs on the banks of the river Nile. He was a priest of Osiris, and he was the Pharaoh's cousin, educated among the columns of Isis, the Divine Mother, and of Osiris, our Father who is in secret. Moses was a descendant of the patriarch Abraham, the great Chaldean Magus, and of the very respectable Isaac. Moses, the man who liberated the electric might of the willpower, possesses the gift of prodigies. This is known by the divine ones and humans, so it is written. All that the sacred scriptures state about this Hebrew letter is certainly extraordinary, portentous. Moses transformed his staff into a serpent. He transformed one of his hands into that of a leper, and then restored it to health again. His power was clearly demonstrated in the burning bush. Thus, people comprehended, knelt, and prostrated themselves. Moses handled a magical wand, emblem of royal power, of the priestly power of the initiate in the great mysteries of life and death. In front of the Pharaoh, Moses changed the water of the Nile into blood. The fish died. The sacred river became infected. The Egyptians could not drink from it, and the irrigation canals of the Egyptians poured out blood onto the field. Moses did more. He succeeded in causing millions of disproportionate, gigantic, and monstrous frogs to appear out of the river and swarm through the houses. Then, upon his signal, an indication of a free and sovereign willpower, those horrible frogs disappeared. However, since the Pharaoh did not set the Israelites free, Moses worked new miracles. He covered the earth with filth, stirred up clouds of repugnant and filthy flies, which he later gave himself the luxury of driving away. He unchained the frightening plague, and all the flocks died, except those of the Jews. He took ashes from the furnace, states the sacred scriptures, threw them into the air, and they fell on the Egyptians, causing them pustules and boils. Putting forth his famous magical wand, Moses caused a hailstorm from heaven, which mercilessly destroyed and killed. Next, he caused the fiery lightning bolt to strike. The terrifying thunder roared, and it rained horribly. Then, with a signal, everything returned to calm. However, the Pharaoh continued to be inflexible. Moses, with a tremendous strike of his magical wand, as if by magic, caused clouds of locusts to appear. Then darkness came. Another strike of the wand, and all returned to its original order. The end of that biblical drama of the Old Testament is very well known. Jehovah intervened, causing the firstborn of the Egyptians to die, and the Pharaoh had no other choice but to let the Hebrews leave. Next, Moses made use of his magical wand to separate the waters of the Red Sea and to cross it with dry feet. When the Egyptian soldiers threw themselves in pursuit of the Israelites, Moses, with a signal, caused the waters to close again, swallowing the followers. Unquestionably, on reading this, many pseudo-occultists wish they could do the same and have the same powers of Moses. However, this is more than impossible as long as the willpower continues to be bottled up in each and every one of those eyes which we carry within the different depths of our psyche. The essence engrossed in the myself is the genie Aladdin's lamp, wishing for liberty. Once the genie is free, he can accomplish miracles. The essence is conscious willpower. Unfortunately, processing itself in virtue of our own conditioning. When our willpower is liberated, then it blends or fuses itself with the universal willpower. Thus, as an outcome of this, when integrated like this, our willpower becomes sovereign. The individual willpower, fused with the universal willpower, can accomplish all the miracles of Moses. There are three types of actions. 1. Those which correspond to the law of accidents. 2. Those which belong to the law of recurrence, actions always repeated in each existence. 3. Actions which are intentionally determined by the conscious willpower. Unquestionably, only persons who have liberated their willpower through the death of the myself shall be able to accomplish new acts born from their free willpower. The common and current acts of mankind are always either the result of the law of recurrence or the mere product of mechanical accidents. Whosoever truly possesses free willpower can originate new circumstances. Whosoever has his willpower bottled up in the pluralized I is a victim of circumstances. In all the biblical pages, there is a marvelous display of high magic, seership, prophecy, miracles, transfigurations, and the resurrection of the dead by insufflation, or laying of hands, or by the fixed look upon the root of the nose, etc. Abounding in the Bible is massage, holy oil, magnetic passes, the application of a little saliva on a sick part of the body, reading another person's thoughts, transportations, apparitions, words coming from heaven, etc., true marvels of the liberated, emancipated, and sovereign conscious willpower. Witches, sorcerers, black magicians, they are found everywhere like wild weed. They are, however, not saints, nor prophets, nor adepts of the white fraternity. No one can arrive at real illumination, nor exercise the absolute priesthood of the conscious willpower, if he has not first died radically in himself, here and now. Many people write us frequently complaining of not possessing illumination, asking for powers, demanding clues that shall convert them into magicians, etc., but they never become interested in observing and knowing themselves, or in disintegrating those psychic aggregates, those eyes within which the willpower, the essence, is absorbed. Persons like that are obviously condemned to failure. They are people who covet the faculties of the saints, but who have in no way decided to die in themselves. The elimination of errors is something magical, marvelous by itself, which implies rigorous psychological self-observation. The exercise of powers is possible when the marvelous power of the will is radically liberated. Unfortunately, since the willpower of people is absorbed in each eye, obviously their willpower is divided into multiple wills that process themselves in virtue of their own conditioning. It is clear to comprehend that each eye possesses its own particular, unconscious will. The innumerable wills engrossed in the eyes frequently clash with each other, making them impotent, weak, miserable, victims of circumstance, incapable due to that reason. This audiobook has been broken into multiple parts to make the download faster. You have reached the end of this section, but not the end of the complete audiobook. Please check your library for the next section of this audiobook. GnosisCentral.com presents an unabridged recording of Introduction to Gnosis by Samael Onwayor. First Degree of Introduction to Gnosis. This is the introductory degree to the Gnostic philosophical studies, or external degree of Gnosis. It is natural that all studies will begin with this degree and eventually continue with the first, second, third degrees, etc. One should keep in mind that these are not the Gnostic esoteric degrees. The Gnostic esoteric degrees are received when the student is prepared for them. The Gnostic degrees, which are the authentic ones, cannot be revealed by anyone who has received them. This is forbidden. Whoever says, "I have so many degrees, so many initiations," is being dishonest. If a person wants to become an engineer, lawyer, doctor, etc., he has to prepare himself for it. That person will go to school and study a great deal. After he has a good theoretical basis in the field he studied, he will begin to practice what he has learned. Practice brings about perfection. The great sages, professionals, scientists, etc., have not merely come to attain a theoretical knowledge of their respective fields of study, but have also put this knowledge into practice. Theory by itself cannot bring about anything except an intellectual enjoyment on the part of those who understand it. Practice is needed. study these lessons, but study them with true incentive, with the desire to learn, with the desire of understanding the superior knowledge. Remember that you need to put into practice what you learn if you want to achieve the perfection of the work. Lesson 1. It is necessary to be successful in life. If you truly want to be successful, you should begin by being sincere with yourself, recognizing your own errors. When we recognize our errors, we are on the path to correcting them. Everyone who corrects his own errors is inevitably successful. The businessman who daily blames others for his failures and never recognizes his own errors will not be successful. Remember that the great criminals consider themselves to be saints. If we visit a penitentiary, we will prove to ourselves that no thief or criminal considers himself guilty. Almost all of them say to themselves, "I am innocent." Don't make the same mistake. Have the courage to recognize your own errors. Thus, you will escape greater evils. Whoever recognizes his own errors can make a happy home. The politician, scientist, philosopher, religious person, etc., who comes to recognize his own mistakes can correct them and be successful in life. If you want to triumph in life, don't criticize anyone. Whoever criticizes others is weak, while the one who is critical of himself from moment to moment is a giant. Criticism is useless because it hurts the pride of others and provokes the resistance of the victim, who then seeks to justify himself. Criticism provokes an inevitable reaction against its own author. If you truly want to succeed, listen to this advice. Do not criticize anyone. The man or woman who knows how to live without criticizing anyone does not provoke resistance or reactions on the part of his fellow man, and, consequently, creates an atmosphere of success and progress. On the other hand, he who criticizes others has many enemies. We have to remember that human beings are full of pride and vanity, and this pride and vanity, which is inherent in them, produces a reaction, resentment, hate, etc., that is directed towards the one who criticizes. We can conclude, then, that the one who criticizes others inevitably fails. The one who wants to correct others should best begin by correcting himself. This gives better results and is less dangerous. The world is full of neurasthenic people. The neurasthenic type is a fault finder, irritable, and also intolerable. There are many causes of neurasthenia: impatience, anger, egotism, arrogance, pride, etc. A mediator exists between the spirit and the body, the nervous system. Take care of your nervous system. When your nervous system is irritated by something that exhausts you, it is better to flee from it. Work intensely, but with moderation. Remember that excessive work produces fatigue. If you do not pay attention to fatigue, if you continue with excessive work, then fatigue is substituted with excitement. When excitement turns morbid, it becomes neurasthenia. It is necessary to alternate work with pleasant rest. In this way, we avoid the danger of falling into neurasthenia. Every employer who wants to succeed should be careful of falling into the danger of neurasthenia. The neurasthenic employer criticizes everything and becomes unbearable. The neurasthenic despises patients, and as an employer, he becomes the executioner of his employees. Workers who must work under the orders of the neurasthenic and fault-finding employer end up hating the job and the employer. No discontented worker works with pleasure. Many times, enterprises fail because the workers are discontented, dissatisfied, and do not work efficiently in such circumstances. The neurasthenic, as a worker or office employee, becomes rebellious and ends up being fired from his job. Every neurasthenic worker seeks any occasion to criticize his employer. Every employer has pride and vanity, and it is obvious that he feels offended when his employees criticize him. The worker who lives criticizing his employer ends up losing his job. Take care of your nervous system. Work moderately. Enjoy yourself wholesomely. Do not criticize anyone. Try to see the best in all human beings. An exercise to control anger. Do you feel irritated or full of anger? Are you nervous? Reflect a little. Remember that anger can provoke gastric ulcers. Control anger through breathing. Inhale the vital air very slowly. Do not inhale through your mouth. Inhale through your nose, keeping your mouth properly closed. Mentally counting. 1, 2, 3, 4, 5, 6. Hold your breath, mentally counting. 1, 2, 3, 4, 5, 6. Now exhale very slowly through your mouth, mentally counting. 1, 2, 3, 4, 5, 6. Repeat the exercise until your anger subsides. This audiobook has been broken into multiple parts to make the download faster. You have reached the end of this section, but not the end of the complete audiobook. Please check your library for the next section of this audiobook. Chapter 29, The Holy Grail. The Holy Grail shines in the deep night of all ages. Knights of the Middle Ages uselessly searched for the Holy Grail in the Holy Land at the time of the Crusades, but they did not find it. When Abraham the prophet was returning from the war against the kings of Sodom and Gomorrah, it is said that he met with Melchizedek, the genie of the earth. Certainly, that great being was living in a fortress situated exactly in the place where Jerusalem, the city beloved by prophets, was later built. The legend of the century says, and this is known by the divine ones and by humans, that Abraham celebrated the Gnostic unction with the sharing of bread and wine in the presence of Melchizedek. It is not excessive to affirm that then Abraham surrendered tithes and his first fruits to Melchizedek, as it is written in the book of the law. Abraham received the Holy Grail from the hands of Melchizedek. Much later in time, this goblet ended up in the temple of Jerusalem. There is no doubt that the Queen of Saba served as a mediator for this fact. She went into Solomon's presence with the Holy Grail, and after putting him to rigorous tests, she delivered unto him such precious jewel. The great Kabir Jesus drank from that goblet in the sacred ceremony of the Last Supper, as it is written in the four Gospels. Joseph of Arimathea filled the chalice with the blood flowing from the wounds of the Adorable One on the Mount of Calvary. When the Roman police broke into the abode of the aforementioned senator, they did not find the precious jewel. Not only did the Roman senator hide the jewel, which is so precious, but with it he also kept in the ground Longivus's spear, with which the Roman centurion had wounded the side of the Lord. Joseph of Arimathea was jailed in a horrible prison because of not having wanted to hand over the Holy Grail. When that senator came out of jail, he went to Rome carrying the Holy Grail. Arriving in Rome, Joseph of Arimathea encountered Nero's persecution against Christians and left by the shores of the Mediterranean. An angel appeared to him in dreams one night and told him, "This chalice has great power because the blood of the Redeemer of the world is in it." Joseph of Arimathea, obeying orders from the angel, buried such chalice at a temple on Montserrat, Catalonia, Spain. With time, such chalice became invisible together with the temple and part of the mountain. The Holy Grail is the vessel of Hermes, the cup of Solomon, the precious urn in all temples of mysteries. The Holy Grail, in the form of a goblet or cup, in which was placed the manna of the desert, was never missing from the altar of alliance. The Holy Grail emphatically allegorizes the female Yoni. Within this holy cup is the nectar of immortality, the soma of the mystics, the supreme drink of the holy gods. The Red Christ drinks from the Holy Grail at the supreme hour of Christification, Thus it is written in the Gospel of the Lord. The Holy Grail is never missing from the altar of the temple. Obviously, the priest must drink the wine of light from the holy cup. It would be absurd to suppose the Temple of Mysteries, inside which the Blessed Cup of all ages, was missing. This comes to remind us of Guinevere, the queen of the Genis, she who poured the wine for Lancelot in the delicious cups of Sufra and Monti. The immortal gods nourish themselves with the drink contained in the sacred cup. Those who hate the Blessed Cup blaspheme against the Holy Spirit. The Superman must nourish himself with the nectar of immortality contained in the divine chalice of the temple. Transmutation of the creative energy is fundamental when one wants to drink from the holy vessel. The Red Christ, always revolutionary, always rebellious, always heroic, always triumphant, drinking from the golden chalice, raises a toast to the gods. Lift up your cup, well on high, and take care not to spill even a drop of the precious wine. Remember that our ensign motto is Thelema, will. From within the bottom of the chalice, which is the symbolic figure of the female sexual organ, flames spring, which blaze on the glowing face of Superman. The ineffable gods of all the galaxies always drink the beverage of immortality from the eternal chalice. Lunar coldness always produces involutions in time. It is necessary to drink from the sacred wine of light in the holy vessel of alchemy. The purple of the sacred kings, the royal crown, and the blazing gold, they are only for the Red Christ. The Lord of lightning and thunder grasps the Holy Grail in his right hand and drinks the wine of gold to nourish himself. Those who spill the vessel of Hermes during chemical copulation, in fact, become infrahuman creatures of the underworld. All that we have written here is fully documented in my book entitled The Perfect Matrimony. Samael on Wyor. Gnosis Central hopes that you have enjoyed this recording. Please visit GnosisCentral.com for more audiobooks. Chapter 24, The Mount of Olives. The marvelous ascent of the fifth serpent of light towards the interior and upper regions along the medullar spinal canal of the causal body gave me, in fact, free access to the initiatory mysteries of the fifth degree of the Venusian wisdom. If I were to write in detail everything that I learned then in the 33 holy chambers of the causal world, it is obvious that I would fill an enormous volume. As a causal man, seated with much humility, I crossed my arms over my chest to attend the final ceremony. Unfortunately, I had the atrocious habit of crossing my arms in such a way that the left arm was over the right one. "You should not cross your arms in this way," an adept of the temple said, and then he added, "The right arm must be over the left." I obeyed his indications. Have you ever seen Egyptian sarcophagi? The arms of the dead people crossed over their chests illustrate these assertions. A skull between two shin bones as a signal of danger tells the same story. To do the will of the Father in heaven as it is on earth, to die in the Lord, is the deep meaning of this symbol. The great Kabir Jesus, on the Mount of Olives, prayed thus, "Father, if thou art willing, remove this cup from me. Nevertheless, not my will, but thine be done." And being in an agony, he prayed more earnestly, and his sweat became like great drops of blood falling down upon the ground. And when he rose from prayer, he came to the disciples and found them asleep for sorrow, with the consciousness asleep. And he said to them, "Why do you sleep? Why do you have your consciousness asleep? Rise and pray, that you may not enter into temptation. Because it is clear that those who sleep are falling into temptation." Luke 22, verse 42 and 44 through 46. In truth, I tell you that your consciousness must always be alert and vigilant as the watchman in times of war. It is written, before the cock, the word, crows, or is incarnated in us, you will deny me 3 times. When the Hierophant Pater, or Peter, forgot himself, he denied the intimate Christ 3 times. Peter, Petra, or stone, was the actual Hierophant, interpreter in Phoenician, from which the famous evangelic sentence has its origin. You are Peter, and on this stone I will build my church, our interior temple. From Matthew 16-18. Bunsen, in his The Place of Egypt in Universal History, Volume 5, page 90, comments in turn on the inscription found on a sarcophagus of a great queen of the 11th dynasty, 2,250 years BC, which is just a transcription of the Book of the Dead, 4,500 years BC, interpreting hieroglyphs of Peter, Pater, Revelation, Initiation, etc., etc., etc. The ancient medieval alchemists made no mistakes when they discovered the initiatory stone in our sexual organs. Unquestionably, to spill the vase of Hermes, to prostitute the stone of truth, is equivalent to denying the Christ. From the all-unknowable, or radical zero, emanates at the beginning of a manifestation, or universe, the Pythagorical monad, the Logos, the Arch Magnus, or Hierophant, the One Only, the Buddhist Alnad Ad, the Chaldean Ein Sof, Ein Sof or Funa Ikon, the Ra Elohim or Divine Spirit of the Lord, floating over the generating waters, the existent by himself, Anupadaka, or Aryan Manu Swayamabhu Narayana. This, the particular monad of each of us, is transformed into the most sublime duality, our particular individual divine mother kundalini. Him or her are actually the Gnostic father-mother, the Parsi Zeru-Ana, the dual protagonos, or Adam Kadmon, the Theos Chaos of the Theogony by Hesiod, the Chaldean Ur-Anas, or fire and water, the Egyptian Orisis-Isis, the Jahovana, the Semitic Jehovah, or Iod-Heve, etc., etc., etc. The word Rome, Roma in Spanish, has as inverse the word love, amor in Spanish. The sacrament of the Church of Love, or Rome, is the Sahaja Mayathuna, sexual magic. We must learn to carry out this holy sacrament, vibrating in tune with the divine couple. He must become the live expression of the Hebraic Iod. She must be the live manifestation of Hevi. The Kabbalist, Adam Kadmon, the Rhea Sapphira, the eternal masculine-feminine harmonizing perfectly above and below, in the infinitely large and the infinitely small, constitutes the culminating note of the Mount of Olives. This audiobook has been broken into multiple parts to make the download faster. You have reached the end of this section, but not the end of the complete audiobook. Please check your library for the next section of this audiobook. Lesson 3. The great lawyer, Jose M. Caceres, said the following: "There is neither luck nor misfortune, success nor failure. Everything is a vibration of the ether." By learning the use of the tattvas, one can favorably solve all matters of life. You need a precise and exact system to obtain money, a scientific system that never fails. You need to take advantage of favorable circumstances to achieve the crystallization of all your projects, commercial, etc. Remember, tattva is a vibration of the ether. In this age of radio, television, and teleguided missiles, it is absurd to deny the vibration of the ether. A great sage said, "Life was born from radiation, subsists because of radiation, and is suppressed by any oscillatory imbalance." You have the right to succeed. Spirit should become matter. We cannot accept misery. Remember that misery is characteristic of spirits. When the spirit overcomes matter, the result is light, splendor, complete success economically, socially, and spiritually. It is necessary for you to learn the law of universal vibration. The law of the tattvas is very important. Tattva, this is a Hindustan term, is vibration of the ether. Now, scientists say that the ether does not exist, and that the only thing that really exists is the magnetic field. We could also say that matter does not exist, and that energy is the only thing that is real. These are words, a matter of terms. The magnetic field is the ether. Everything comes from ether. Everything returns to ether, Sir Oliver Lodge, the great British scientist, says. It is the ether that gives place, through diverse modifications of its equilibrium, to all phenomena of the universe, from the impalpable light to the formidable masses of the worlds. Prana. Prana is the cosmic energy. Prana is vibration, electric motion, heat and light, universal magnetism, life. Prana is the life that palpitates in each atom and in each sun. Prana is the life of ether. The great life, in other words, prana, is transformed into a very divine, intense blue substance. The name of this substance is Akash. The Akash is a marvelous substance that fills the entire infinite space and that, when it is modified, becomes ether. It is interesting to know that ether modified becomes what we call the tattvas. The study of the vibrations of ether, tattvas, is indispensable. Remember that business, love, health, etc. are controlled by cosmic vibrations. If you know the vibratory laws of life, if you know the tattvas, you will be able to obtain much money. Remember that money, in itself, is not good or bad. Everything depends on what you do with it. If you use it for good, it's good. And if you use it for evil, it's evil. Obtain much money and use it for the good of humanity. There are 7 main tattvas that you should learn how to use to succeed in life. No Gnostic student should live in misery. It is necessary that you know the names of the 7 tattvas. These names are Sanskrit terms. It is possible that it might be somewhat difficult for you to learn these names, but remember that it is well worth the study to succeed in life. The names of the tattvas. Akash is the principle of ether. Vayu is the etheric principle of air. Tejas is the etheric principle of fire. Prithvi is the etheric principle of the element earth. Apas is the etheric principle of water.

2 hours later, Akash vibrates again, and the succession of the tattwas is repeated in the same order previously described. The tattwas vibrate day and night. It is necessary to know the hour of sunrise. Bucelli's Astrological Yearbook is one of the calendars that mark the time of sunrise in each country of Latin America. Some daily newspapers, especially in the United States of America, and magazines indicate the time of the sunrise. Galvan's calendar is also good for this purpose. Those who would like Be American Yearbook can request it from the following address: Miss Ellie D. Bucelli, Casilla 1880, Santiago, Chile. It can also be requested from the Cahier Editorial, S.A., Avenue Santa Fe, number 1260, Buenos Aires, Argentina. Properties of the tattwas. Akash. It is exclusively good for meditation. We advise you to pray a lot during this time. Do not have business or love appointments during this time, because you will inevitably fail. This tattwa causes us to make very serious mistakes. If you work during this period, you should then be very careful. Artists should abstain from working in Akash. Everything that begins with Akash will fail. Akash is the tattwa of death. Vayu. Everything that is velocity and motion corresponds to Vayu, the principle of air. Winds, air, aerial navigation, etc. are related to Vayu. During this period, people enjoy talking ill about their fellow men, lying, stealing, etc. Usually, airplane accidents happen during this period, and suicides are stimulated by this tattwa. We advise you do not marry during this period, because your marriage will be of a short duration. All kinds of simple and quick business transactions turn out very well in Vayu, but complicated and long-lasting business deals result in failure. It is good to carry out intellectual works during this period. The great yogis mentally manipulate this tattwa and use it intelligently when they want to float in the air. Tejas. It is hot because it is the etheric principle of fire. During the period in which this tattwa is active, we feel more heat. You can bathe in cold water in Tejas, and you will never catch a cold. Never argue with anyone in Tejas, because the consequences can be serious. You should utilize the time in Tejas to work intensely. Don't marry in Tejas, because you will have constant quarrels with your partner. The most terrible explosions and accidents happen in the period of the tattwa Tejas. Prithvi. This is the tattwa of success in life. If you want to succeed in business, do it in Prithvi. If you want to have good health, eat and drink in Prithvi. Marriages that are carried out in Prithvi are happy for life. Every party, every lecture, every business, every appointment done in Prithvi will be a total success. Prithvi is love, charity, benevolence. Apas. It is the principle of water and is the opposite of Tejas, fire. This tattwa is marvelous for the purchase of merchandise. It is also marvelous for business, and you will be able to earn much money if you know how to take advantage of this tattwa. Buy lottery in Apas. Journeys by water are good in Apas. Rainfalls that begin in Apas tend to be very lengthy and heavy. The tattwa Apas works on concentrating and attracting. Remember that you need to know the exact time of sunrise to be guided by the tattwas. Always have a good wristwatch or pocket watch and take advantage of the tattwas in practical life. Practice. Sit at a table facing the east. Rest your elbows on the table and proceed in the following manner. Place the thumbs of your right and left hands into your ears. Cover your eyes with the index fingers. Cover your nostrils with your middle fingers and seal your lips with your ring fingers and little fingers. Inhale slowly, counting to 20.

0: Hold your breath and count from 1 to 20. Exhale slowly, counting 1 to 20. It is necessary to remove your middle fingers to inhale and exhale, but during the retention of your breath, the middle fingers should hermetically seal your nostrils. It is necessary for you to try to see the tattvas with the third eye during the retention of your breath. The third eye resides between the two eyebrows. At the beginning, you will see nothing, but after some time, you will be able to see and recognize them by their colors. Akash is black, and its planet is Saturn. Vayu is green-blue, and Mercury is its planet. Tejas is red, like fire, and its planet is Mars. Prithvi is golden-yellow, and the Sun is its planet, although it is also influenced by Jupiter. Apis is white, and Venus and the Moon are its planets. This audiobook has been broken into multiple parts to make the download faster. You have reached the end of this section, but not the end of the complete audiobook. Please check your library for the next section of this audiobook.
1: Chapter 3. Mo Chao. The Chinese word Mo means silent or serene. Chao means to reflect or to observe. Mo Chao, therefore, can be translated as serene reflection or serene observation. The difficult, laborious, arduous, and painful thing is to achieve absolute mental silence in all the levels of the subconscious. To reach stillness and silence in the mere superficial intellectual level or in a few subconscious departments is not sufficient, because the essence continues bottled up within the submerged, infraconscious, and unconscious dualism. A blank mind is something too superficial, empty, and intellectual. We need serene reflection if we truly want to achieve the absolute stillness and silence of the mind. However, it is clear to comprehend that in pure Gnosticism, the terms serenity and reflection have much more profound meanings, and hence should be comprehended within their special connotations. The feeling of serene transcends that which is normally understood by calm or tranquility. It implies a superlative state which is beyond reasoning, desires, contradictions, and words. It designates a situation which is beyond worldly noise. Likewise, the meaning of reflection is beyond what is understood as contemplation of a problem or idea. Here it does not imply mental activity or contemplative thinking, but rather a kind of clear and reflexive, objective consciousness, always enlightening in its own experience. Therefore, serene in this context is the serenity of non-thinking, and reflection means intense and clear consciousness. Serene reflection is clear consciousness in the tranquility of non-thinking. When perfect serenity reigns, one achieves true, profound enlightenment. Dispersed mind and integral mind. In mental dynamics, it is urgent to know how and why the mind functions. It is only by resolving how and why that we can make of the mind a useful instrument. Intellectual liberty is only possible on the basis of understanding, comprehension, and knowledge of the different functionalisms of the mind. It is only by knowing the diverse mechanisms of the mind that we free ourselves from the mind in order to make of it a useful instrument. It is undeniable to know ourselves if in reality we want to control our own mind in an integral manner. Hippocrates, the great physician, was one of the classical masters of the mind. The human mind is conditioned. Will without chains is only possible by dissolving the ego. The mind should become an obedient mechanism to man. Maturity begins when we accept the reality that the human mind is conditioned. It is possible to achieve the liberation of the mind if we discover the intelligence it possesses. We need an integral mind instead of a dispersed mind. The revolution of meditation. The technique of meditation permits us to arrive at the heights of illumination and the revolution of the dialectic. We should distinguish between a mind that is still and a mind that is stilled by force. When the mind is stilled by force, it is really not still. It is gagged by violence, and in the deeper levels of understanding, there is an entire tempest. When the mind is silenced violently, it is really not in silence, and deep within, it clamors, shouts, and despairs. It is necessary to put an end to modifications of the thinking principle during meditation. When the thinking principle remains under our control, illumination comes to us spontaneously. Mental control permits us to destroy the shackles created by the mind. To achieve the stillness and silence of the mind, it is necessary to know how to live from instant to instant, to know how to take advantage of each moment, to not live the moments in doses. Take everything from each moment, because each moment is a child of gnosis. Each moment is absolute, alive, and significant. Momentaneity is a special characteristic of the Gnostic. We love the philosophy of momentaneity. Master Umam said to his disciples, "If you walk, walk. If you sit, sit. But do not vacillate." A first study of the technique of meditation is the antechamber of that divine peace that surpasses all knowledge. The most elevated form of thinking is non-thinking. When one achieves the stillness and silence of the mind, the I, with all its passions, desires, appetites, fears, affections, etc., becomes absent. It is only in the absence of the I, in the absence of the mind, that the Buddhatta can awaken to unite with the inner self and take us to ecstasy. It is false, as is pretended in the school of black magic of the suburb, that the monad, or the great reality, will penetrate in him who does not possess the superior existential bodies of the being. What enters in the tenebrous fanatics of the suburb are the tenebrous entities that are expressed in them with gestures, actions, bestial and absurd words. Those people are possessed by the tenebrous ones. The stillness and silence of the mind has a single objective: liberate the essence of the mind so that, fused with the monad or inner self, it, the essence, can experience that which we call the truth. Under ecstasy, and in the absence of the I, the essence can live freely in the world of the mist of fire, experiencing the truth. When the mind is in a passive and receptive state, absolutely still and in silence, the essence, or Buddhatta, is liberated from the mind and ecstasy arrives. The essence is always bottled up in the battle of the opposites, but when the battling ends and the silence is absolute, the essence remains free and the bottle broken into pieces. When we practice meditation, our mind is assaulted by many memories, desires, passions, preoccupations, etc. We should avoid the conflict between attention and abstraction. A conflict exists between distraction and attention when we combat those assailants of the mind. The I is the projector of said mental assailants. When there is conflict, stillness and silence do not exist. We should nullify the projector through self-observation and comprehension. Examine each image, each memory, each thought that comes to the mind. Remember that every thought has two poles, positive and negative. Entering and leaving are two aspects of the same thing. The dining room and the bathroom, tall and short, pleasant and unpleasant, etc., are always two poles of the same thing. Examine the two poles of each mental form that comes to the mind. Remember that only through the study of these polarities one arrives at the synthesis. Every mental form can be eliminated through the synthesis. Example, the memory of a fiancé assaults us. Is she beautiful? Let us think that beauty is the opposite of ugliness, and that if, in her youth, she was beautiful, in her old age, she will be ugly. The synthesis, it is not worth it to think about her. She is an illusion, a flower that inevitably withers. In India, this self-observation and study of our psyche is properly called pratyahara. Bird-like thoughts should pass through the space of our own mind in a successive parade, but without leaving any trace. The infinite procession of thoughts projected by the eye, in the end, are exhausted, and then the mind remains still and in silence. the great self-realized master said, "Only when the projector, in other words, the I, is completely absent, then befalls the silence which is not a product of the mind. This silence is inexhaustible. It is not of time. It is the immeasurable. Only then arrives that which is." This whole technique is summarized in two principles. 1. Profound reflection. 2. Tremendous serenity. This technique of meditation, with its non-thinking, puts to work the most central part of the mind, the one that produces the ecstasy. Remember that the central part of the mind is that which is called buddhata, the essence, the conscience. When the buddhata awakens, we remain illuminated. We need to awaken the buddhata, the conscience. The Gnostic student can practice meditation seated in the Western or Oriental style. It is advisable to practice with eyes closed to avoid the distractions of the exterior world. It is also convenient to relax the body carefully, avoiding any muscle remaining in tension. The buddhata, the essence, is the psychic material, the inner Buddhist principle, the spiritual material, or prime matter, with which we will give shape to the soul. The buddhata is the best that we have within, and awakens with profound inner meditation. The buddhata is really the only element that the poor intellectual animal possesses to arrive at the experience of that which we call the truth. The only thing that the intellectual animal can do, unable to incarnate the being, due to the fact that he still does not possess the superior existential bodies, is to practice meditation to auto-awaken the buddhata and know the truth. Mechanical Association. Isan sent a mirror to Master Khoisan. Khoisan showed it to his monks and said, "Is this Isan's mirror or my mirror? If you say that it belongs to Isan, how is it that it is in my hands? If you say that it is mine, have I not received it from Isan's hands? Speak, speak, if not I will break it to pieces." The monks were unable to pass between those two opposites, and the master broke the mirror into pieces. Ecstasy is impossible as long as the essence is bottled up in the opposites. In the times of Babylon, the bodhisattva of the most holy Ashiata Shimash, a great avatar, came to the world. The bodhisattva was not fallen, and like every bodhisattva, he had his superior existential bodies of the being normally developed. When he reached a responsible age, he arrived at the Vizinian mountain and entered a cavern. The tradition narrates that he carried out 3 tremendous fasts of 40 days, each accompanied by intentional and voluntary suffering. He dedicated the first fast to praying and meditating. The second fast was dedicating to reviewing his entire life and his past lives. The third fast was definitive. It was dedicated to putting an end to the mechanical association of the mind. He did not eat, only drank water, and every half hour, he pulled out the hairs from his chest. There are 2 types of mechanical association, which are the foundation of the opposites. A. Mechanical association by means of ideas, words, phrases, etc. B. Mechanical association by images, forms, things, persons, etc. An idea associates with another, a word with another, a phrase with another, and the battle of the opposites follows. One person associates with another. The memory of someone comes to his mind. An image associates with another. A form with another, and the battle of the opposites continues. The bodhisattvas of the avatar Ashiata Shimash suffered the unutterable, and fasting for 40 days, mortifying himself horribly, sunk in profound inner meditation. He achieved the disassociation of the mental mechanics, and his mind remained solely still and in imposing silence. The result was ecstasy with the incarnation of his real being. Ashiata Shimash carried out a great work in Asia, founding monasteries and establishing rulers with awakened consciousness everywhere. This bodhisattva was able to incarnate his real being during meditation because he already possessed the superior existential bodies of the being. Those who do not have the superior existential bodies of the being cannot succeed in getting the divinity or the being to operate or incarnate with them, but they are able to liberate the essence so that it will fuse with the being and participate in his ecstasy. In the state of ecstasy, we can study the great mysteries of life and death. We have to study the ritual of life and death until the efficient, the inner self, the being, arrives. It is only in the absence of the I that one can experience the bliss of the being. Only in the absence of the I can ecstasy come. When one achieves the dissolution of the mental mechanics, then comes that which Orientals call the breaking of the bag, eruption of the void. Then there is a shout of joy because the essence, the buddhata, has escaped from within the battles of the opposites and now participates in the communication of the saints. This audiobook has been broken into multiple parts to make the download faster. You have reached the end of this section, but not the end of the complete audiobook. Please check your library for the next section of this audiobook.
0: Chapter 2, Harsh Reality of Facts. Soon, millions of people living in Africa, Asia, and South America can die from starvation. Gases released from aerosols can radically put an end to the ozone of the Earth's atmosphere. Some experts forecast that by the year 2000, the subsoil of our Earth's globe will be exhausted. It has already been proved that marine species are dying due to contamination of the sea. Unquestionably, at this rate, by the end of this century, all the inhabitants of big cities will have to wear oxygen masks to protect themselves from pollution. If contamination goes on at this alarming pace, very soon it will be impossible to eat fish. Because of living in totally infected waters, it will be a serious danger to health. Before the year 2000, it will be almost impossible to find a beach where one can swim in pure water. Due to excessive consumption and exploitation of the topsoil and the subsoil, soon the land will not be able to harvest the amount necessary to feed the world. The intellectual animal, mistakenly called man, by contaminating the oceans with so much waste, poisoning the air with fumes from cars and factories, destroying the earth with underground atomic explosions, and abusing the elements harmful to the earth's crust, has clearly subjected the planet Earth to a long, appalling agony, which will undoubtedly have to end with a great catastrophe. It will be difficult for the world to survive past the year 2000, as the intellectual animal is destroying the natural environment so rapidly. The rational mammal, mistakenly called man, is intent on destroying the Earth, making it uninhabitable. Obviously, he is succeeding. As far as the seas are concerned, it is obvious that all nations have turned them into some kind of grand waste dump. 70% of the world's waste is going into the sea. Enormous quantities of oil, all kinds of insecticides, masses of chemical substances, poisonous gases, neurotoxic gases, detergents, etc., are annihilating all the species living in the oceans. Seabirds and plankton, which is so essential for life, are being destroyed. Without doubt, the annihilation of marine plankton is of incalculable seriousness, for it is this microorganism which produces 70% of the Earth's oxygen. It has been possible to verify through scientific research that certain parts of the Atlantic and Pacific Oceans are contaminated with radioactive residues produced by atomic explosions. In different large main cities of the world, and especially in Europe, tap water is drank, is eliminated, is purified, and then drank again. In large super-civilized cities, drinking water goes through the human organism many times. In the city of Cucuta, Colombia, near the Venezuelan border in South America, the inhabitants have to drink the black, dirty waters from the river which carries all the filth coming from Pamplona. I am referring emphatically to the Pamplonita River, which has been such a blight upon the Pearl of the North, Cucuta City. Fortunately, there is another water supply for the city now, but the Pamplonita River sewage is still being drunk. Huge filters, gigantic machines and chemical substances are being used to try to purify the sewage of Europe's big cities. However, epidemics continue to break out because of this filthy water, which has gone through human organisms so many times. Bacteriologists, so popular now, have found all types of viruses, colibacilluses, pathogens, tuberculosis bacteria, typhus and smallpox bacteria, larvae, etc., in the drinking water of large capital cities. Although it may seem incredible, in the very same water purifying factories in European countries, viruses of the vaccine of poliomyelitis have been found. Besides, the wastage of water is appalling. Some modern scientists assert that by the year 1990, the rational humanoid will die of thirst. The worst of all this is that the underground freshwater reserves are in danger due to the abuses of the intellectual animal. The merciless exploitation of oil wells continues to be fatal. Oil extracted from the Earth's interior goes through the underground waters and contaminates them. As a consequence, oil has made the Earth's subterranean water supply not drinkable for more than a century. Obviously, as a result of this, vegetation and even a multitude of people die. Now let's talk a little about the air, which is so indispensable for the life of all creatures. Our lungs take in half a liter of air with each breath. That is, about 12 cubic meters per day. Multiply this quantity by 4,500 million people living on the Earth, and we have the exact amount of oxygen consumed by humanity daily. This does not take into account the consumption of oxygen by all other animal creatures living on the Earth. The total amount of oxygen we inhale is found in the atmosphere, and it is due to the plankton we are now destroying with pollution, and also to the photosynthetic activity of plants. Unfortunately, the reserves of oxygen are already becoming exhausted. The rational mammal, mistakenly called man, through his innumerable industries, is constantly diminishing the solar radiation essential for photosynthesis. For this reason, the quantity of oxygen produced by plants at present is significantly less than in the last century. The worst in all this world tragedy is that the intellectual animal continues contaminating the sea, destroying plankton, and getting rid of the vegetation. The rational animal proceeds destroying deplorably his sources of oxygen. The smog, which the rational humanoid is constantly discharging into the air, is lethal, and also it is endangering the life of our planet. Not only is smog exhausting the oxygen resources, but it is also killing people. Smog gives rise to strange incurable illnesses. This has already been proved. Smog impedes the entrance of sunlight and ultraviolet light, thus causing serious disorders in the atmosphere. An era is approaching of climatic change, glaciations, advance of polar ice towards the equator, terrifying cyclones, earthquakes, etc. By the year 2000, some regions of the planet Earth will be hotter, not because of the use of electric energy, but because of its overuse. This will contribute to the process of revolution of the Earth's axes. Soon, the poles will become the Earth's equator, and the equator will become the poles. The poles have already begun to thaw out, and a new great flood is coming, preceded by fire. Forthcoming decades will see an increase in carbon dioxide, which will form a thick layer around the Earth's atmosphere. Regrettably, such a filter or layer will absorb thermal radiation and will act as a fatal greenhouse. The Earth's climate will become hotter in many places, and the heat will make the ice in the poles melt, thus causing a shocking rise in the level of the oceans. The situation is extremely serious. Fertile soil is disappearing, and 200,000 people who need food are born every day. The worldwide famine to come will certainly be terrifying. This is already at our doorstep. Nowadays, 40 million people are dying from starvation yearly because of lack of food. The criminal industrialization of the forests and the merciless exploitation of mines and oil wells are turning the earth into a desert. It is certainly known that nuclear energy is fatal for humanity, and it is no less certain that at present there are death rays, microbial bombs, and many other terribly destructive, malignant elements invented by scientists. Unquestionably, attaining nuclear energy requires vast amounts of heat, which are difficult to control and may cause a disaster at any time. To obtain nuclear energy, enormous quantities of radioactive minerals are required, of which only 30% are used. This is rapidly exhausting the world's subsoil. The atomic waste which is left in the ground is posing a horrific danger. There is no safe place for atomic waste. Should gas ever leak from one of those atomic dumps, however minute the amount, thousands of people would die. Contamination of food and water brings about genetic mutations and human monsters, creatures who are born deformed and monstrous. Before the year 1999, there will be a serious nuclear accident which will cause real terror. Certainly, humanity does not know how to live. It has degenerated frightfully, and frankly, it has precipitated itself into the abyss. What is most serious in this question is that the factors of such desolation, starvation, wars, destruction of the planet in which we live, etc., exist within ourselves. We carry them within, in our own psyche. This audiobook has been broken into multiple parts to make the download faster. You have reached the end of this section, but not the end of the complete audiobook. Please check your library for the next section of this audiobook. Chapter 29, The Edda. We can consider the German Edda as the Germanic Bible. This archaic book contains the occult knowledge of the Nordic races. The stories of the Edda about the genesis of the world are as follows. In the beginning, there were only two regions, one of fire and light, where the absolute and eternal beginning, Alfader, ruled, and the other, a region of darkness and cold, called Niflheim, ruled by Surt, the darkness. Between one region and the other, there was chaos. The sparks that escaped from Alfader fertilized the cold vapors of Niflheim. And Ymir, father of the race of giants, was born. To nourish him, and in the same manner, the cow, Audumla, was created, from whose udder flowed the four rivers of milk. Satiated, Ymir fell asleep, and from the sweat of his hands a giant couple was born, male and female, and from one of his feet a monster with six heads. In the genesis of creation we have sexual alchemy. The fire fundicated the cold waters of chaos. The masculine principle, Alfader, fundicated the feminine principle, Niflheim, dominated by Surt, the darkness, to bring forth life. That is how Ymir was born, the father of the giants, the internal god of every man, the master. He was nourished with the materia prima of the great work. This substance is the milk of the cow, Audumla, the sacred white cow of India. In the Genesis of Moses, the four rivers of Eden are mentioned, the four rivers of milk. These four are the flaming fire, the pure water of life, the impetuous air, and the perfumed elemental earth of the sages, the four tattvas. In every alchemical operation, the four elements come into activity. These cannot be absent from the sexual alchemy of creation. Ymir sleeps, and from his sweat a giant couple is born, male and female, the sublime and giant primitive divine hermaphrodite of the sacred island. In the Genesis of Moses, Adam sleeps, and God takes Eve from one of his ribs. Before this moment, Eve was within Adam, and was Adam himself. She was an hermaphrodite. From the feet of this giant hermaphrodite, the polar race, the six-headed monster was born, the Star of Solomon, the sexual alchemy of the human being, which, through many centuries, ends in the separation or division of the giants, transforming them into human beings of separate sexes. The division into opposite sexes is the beginning of the great tragedy. From the hermaphroditic giant, the six-headed monster is born. The human being will again be a divine hermaphrodite. Man will return to Eden, accompanied by his divine Eve. When man and woman are sexually united, in those moments they are a single hermaphroditic being. In fact, in those moments of supreme sexual voluptuousness, we are gods. This is the supreme moment which the initiate knows how to use for his magical phenomena. The birth of the human being in separate sexes was a grandiose event of anthropogenesis, which was realized over many millions of years. After having given a marvelous description of the creation of the world, the Germanic Edda relate the separation into opposite sexes as follows. Immediately, the gods decided to create the first human pair. The man was formed from an ash tree, and they called him Ask. The woman was formed from an alder, and they called her Embla. Odin gave them the soul. Vili gave them understanding. Ve gave them beauty and the senses. And the gods, satisfied with their work, retired to rest and to enjoy themselves in their mansion at Asgard, located in the center of the universe. The story of the Edda regarding the destruction of the world is the Germanic apocalypse. Nature itself starts to become disordered. The seasons cease to alternate. The terrible Fimhulvetr dominates and lasts for 3 years because the sun has lost its strength. There is no faith among men. Peace between brothers, relatives, and children of the same tribe is not observed. The sacred duty of the Germans to respect the dead, of cutting their nails, and of burying them is neglected. At the consummation of the centuries, Hymir, the frost giant, and his innumerable companions have to embark on a colossal ship in order to destroy the gods, and their happy and resplendent abode Valhalla, and the universe. This terrible, reproachful ship, which is made only of the nails of the dead, never cut by any merciful soul, advances and grows in spite of the smallness of the material, until the corruption reaches its limit. Then the monsters, whom the gods had managed to enchain, break the chains which bind them. The mountains sink, the jungles are uprooted, the wolves, who since the beginning of the world have howled at the sun and moon, trying to devour these two stars, and who have sometimes almost had them within their claws, now reach them and consume them once and for all. The wolf, Fenrir, breaks his bonds and assails the world with open jaws, reaching the sky with one jaw and the earth with the other, and would open them even wider, but there is no space. The serpent of Midgard floods all the earth, because man has become a fornicator. The frost giants come from the Levant in their ship of nails. At high noon, the powers of the destructive fire draw nearer. Loki, the Surtur, and the sons of Muspelheim come to fight the final decisive battle of the ashes. The divinities of Valhalla prepare to receive the enemy. Their watchman, Heimdall, posted at the entrance to the bridge that leads to their dwelling, sounds the clarion, and the gods, in union with the souls of the heroes who have died in battle, go out to receive the giants. The battle begins and ends with the destruction of both armies. With the death of the gods and the giants, the incandescence of those of the fire spreads over the world, so that all is consumed in an immense purifying holocaust. A profound analysis of the genesis and apocalypse of the Edda shows us that the key point, in one as well as the other, is the sexual question. The world is created sexually. The primitive hermaphrodite is divided sexually. He is a god when he does not spill the semen. He becomes a demon when he spills the semen. The world is created sexually, and this world is destroyed when human beings become terrible fornicators, when the great whore has reached the limit of corruption, when the serpent of Midgard floods the entire earth. In fact, when a human being becomes accustomed to spilling the semen, when the great whore is born, whose number is 666, fornication corrupts the human being. through fornication, the human being becomes terribly perverse, and then the world is destroyed. The unknown monsters of nature, elements about which man does not know, and which the gods have enchained, are unleashed with atomic weapons. The jungles are uprooted. The wolves of karma howl horribly. The wolf, Fenrir, breaks his bonds and attacks the world with open mouth, touching the sky and the earth with his jaws. The karma is terrible, and there will be a collision of worlds. In archaic times, there has already been a similar collision, and the earth, which was closer to the sun than it is now, was hurled to its present distance. Now this cataclysm will be repeated due to the law of karma. Then, as stated in the Germanic Edda, everything will be consumed in an immense purifying holocaust. There cannot be any genesis without sexual alchemy. There cannot be any apocalypse without sexual degeneration. Every genesis and every apocalypse is based on the phallus and the uterus. The fire creates and the fire destroys. The powers of the destructive fire are already on the march. Atomic wars will definitely unleash these powers that will consume the earth. This race will soon be destroyed by fire. The hour has come to comprehend the necessity to enter fully the path of the perfect matrimony. Only those who resolve to follow this path can save themselves from the abyss and the second death. God shines upon the perfect couple. Human salvation. In the name of truth, we have to recognize that the problem of human salvation is a true Chinese puzzle, very difficult to resolve. Jesus emphasizes the tremendous difficulty of entering the kingdom of esotericism and attaining eternal salvation. It is urgent to fabricate soul if we really want to save ourselves. We have already said the human being only has incarnated an embryo of soul. We have also said that we need to strengthen this embryo and later incarnate the cosmic soul. Now it is good to clarify that to incarnate the soul signifies at heart to be assimilated, devoured by the tiger of wisdom. We need the tiger of wisdom to devour us. This tiger is the intimus, our real being. The Aztecs say that the first race that existed in the world was devoured by tigers. In Yucatan existed the Temple of the Tigers. Quetzalcoatl, with his tiger claws, trapped the human heart. The tiger cult was never absent in any of the mystery temples of America. The Order of the Tiger Knights was very sacred in Aztec Mexico. It is interesting to remember that during human sacrifice, the hearts of maidens were offered to the gods. All this contains an esoteric meaning, which the erudite ignoramuses of the century do not understand. It is clear that we do not approve of human sacrifice. These sacrifices were barbaric. Millions of children and maidens were sacrificed to the gods. These were horrifying scenes of pain, abominable. We are only reflecting, however, upon the fact of offering the bleeding heart to the gods. This fact is tremendous. The intimus needs to swallow the heart of man, that is to say, to assimilate it, absorb it, devour the human personality that has fabricated that which is called soul. It is truly the case that the intimus is like a tree with many leaves. Each leaf is a human personality. The intimus does not have one single personality, as pseudo-esotericists believe. The intimus has various personalities, and what is most astounding is that he can have them incarnated in different parts of the world. When a human person does not fabricate soul, it is logical that he is lost and descends into the abyss. But this is not important to the intimus. This is like a leaf that falls from the tree of life. One leaf without any importance. The intimus continues attending to the other personalities, struggling so that they may fabricate soul, so as to devour them as the tiger of wisdom. Therefore, the human person, the intellectual animal called man, is worth less than the ash of a cigarette. But the fools feel themselves to be giants. Unfortunately, in all the pseudo-esoteric currents, there abound mythomaniacs, individuals who feel themselves to be masters, and enjoy it when others call them masters, individuals who believe themselves to be gods, individuals who presume to be saints. The only one who is truly great is the spirit, the intimus. We, the intellectual animals, are leaves that the wind tosses about, leaves of the tree of life. That is all. Man is a hybrid mixture of plant and ghost, a poor shadow that can only achieve immortality if it fabricates that which is called soul. Humanity has failed. Most of humanity, almost all, still does not have soul. The great majority of humans are dead leaves, which the hurricane of fatality drags to the abyss. Leaves fallen from the tree of life. The wolf, Fenrir, breaks his horrible bonds, as the Germanic Edda says. Karma falls upon the whole of humanity. The divinities of Valhalla will fight the enemy. The serpent of Midgard floods the entire earth, and the world is a failure. Germanic mythology is Nordic. The knowledge comes from the north. The first race was devoured by the tigers of wisdom. It was an immortal race. The second race was swept away by strong hurricanes. The third race was converted into birds. The fourth into fish men. The fifth into he-goats. The cradle of humanity is in the north. The Germanic Edda is Nordic wisdom. The ancestors of the Aztecs lived on the sacred island of the north. The occult wisdom came from the north to Lemuria, and from Lemuria it passed to Atlantis. After the Atlantean submersion, the wisdom remained in those lands that formed part of the Atlantean continent. India never formed part of the Atlantean continent. It is absurd to think that all ancient wisdom is in India. If we want to find the wisdom of the serpent, we shall find it in Mexico, Egypt, Yucatan, etc. These countries really formed part of Atlantis. It is urgent to study the Germanic Edda, to know how to read between the lines, and then to investigate Easter Island, Mexico, Yucatan, etc. The Germanic Edda, with its Genesis and Apocalypse, is pure sexual magic. The root of our being is found in sex. We need the serpent to devour us. We need to be devoured by the tiger. First, the serpent devours us, and then the tiger. This audiobook has been broken into multiple parts to make the download faster. You have reached the end of this section, but not the end of the complete audiobook. Please check your library for the next section of this audiobook. Chapter 4. Freedom. The sense of freedom is something which has not been understood by humanity yet. Very serious mistakes have been made about the concept of freedom, which is always presented in a more or less erroneous way. Certainly, we fight for a word. We come to absurd conclusions, commit all kinds of abuses, and shed blood on the battlefields. The word freedom is fascinating. Everybody likes it. Nevertheless, we have not true comprehension of it. Confusion exists in relation to this word. It is impossible to find a dozen people for whom the word freedom has the same meaning and in the same way. In no way could the term freedom be comprehensible for subjective rationalism. Each person has different ideas about this term, people's subjective opinions lacking in any objective reality. When the question of freedom is laid out, there is incoherence, vagueness, incongruence in each mind. I am sure that not even Immanuel Kant, the author of The Critique of Pure Reason, did ever analyze this word to give it the exact meaning. Freedom. Beautiful word. Charming term. How many crimes have been committed in its name? Unquestionably, the term freedom has hypnotized the crowds. The mountains and the valleys, the rivers and the seas have become stained with blood by the spell of this magic word. So many flags, so much blood, and so many heroes have succeeded one another in the course of history, every time that the question of liberty has been put under the gambling table of existence. Unfortunately, after every independence achieved at such a high price, slavery continues within each person. Who is free? Who has achieved the freedom everybody talks about? How many people have emancipated? It is painful to answer this. The adolescent yearns for freedom. It seems incredible that many times, although we have food, clothes, and shelter, we want to run away from the house of our parents searching for freedom. It is incongruous that the teenager who has everything at home wants to escape, to run away from his home, fascinated by the term freedom. It is strange that enjoying all kinds of comforts in a happy home, we may want to lose what we have, to travel around the world and be submerged in suffering. It is right for the unfortunate one, the pariah in life, the beggar, to yearn truly for leaving the dirty hovel. But for the well-off child, mother's golden boy, to want to escape, to run away, is incongruous and even absurd. However, this is how it is. The word freedom fascinates, bewitches, although nobody can define it in a precise way. That the maiden may want freedom, that she may yearn for changing home, that she may want to get married so as to escape from the home of her parents and live a better life, is partly logical, because she has the right to be a mother. However, once she is living as a wife, she finds that she is not free, and that she must continue carrying the chains of slavery with resignation. The employee, tired of so many rules, wants to be free, and if he manages to become independent, he finds himself with the problem that he is still a slave of his own interests and worries. Certainly, every time we fight for freedom, we find ourselves disappointed despite triumphing. So much blood shed pointlessly in the name of freedom, and yet we continue to be slaves of ourselves and of others. People fight for words which they never understand, even if explained grammatically in dictionaries. Freedom is something that can only be achieved within ourselves. No one can achieve it outside himself. Riding upon the air is a very oriental phrase which allegorizes the sense of genuine freedom. Nobody could really experience freedom as long as his consciousness remains bottled up in the oneself, in the myself. Understanding the self, me, what I am, is urgent when we very sincerely desire to attain freedom. In no way could we destroy the shackles of our enslavement without having previously comprehended all this question of mine, all that has to do with the I, with the myself. What does slavery lie in? What is it which keeps us enslaved? What are the obstacles? All this is what we need to discover. Rich and poor, believers and non-believers, all are actual prisoners, although they may consider themselves free. As long as the consciousness, the essence, the most dignified and decent part within us, continues to be bottled in the oneself, in the myself, in the self, in my cravings and fears, in my desires and passions, my preoccupations and violence, in my psychological defects, we will remain imprisoned. The sense of freedom can only be wholly comprehended when we have annihilated the fetters of our very own psychological prison. As long as the self exists, the consciousness will stay imprisoned. To escape from that prison is only possible through Buddhist annihilation, by dissolving the I, by reducing it to ashes, to cosmic dust. The free consciousness, devoid of I, absolutely lacking the myself, without desires, without passions, without cravings and fears, directly experiences true freedom. Whatever concept of freedom is not freedom. The opinions we may hold about freedom are very far from being reality. The ideas we may form on the subject of freedom have nothing to do with genuine freedom. Freedom is something we have to experience in a direct way, and this is only possible by psychologically dying, by dissolving the I, by ending the myself forever. It would be of no use to continue dreaming of freedom if, at any rate, we carry on being slaves. It is better to see ourselves as we really are, to carefully watch all these shackles of slavery that keep us imprisoned. Auto-knowing ourselves, auto-seeing what we interiorly are, we will discover the door of authentic freedom. This audiobook has been broken into multiple parts to make the download faster. You have reached the end of this section, but not the end of the complete audiobook. Please check your library for the next section of this audiobook.

0: Bien, buenos días a todos.
1: Okay, good
0: Vamos
1: day
0: a
1: to everyone.
0: Dar comienzo
1: Let's begin
0: a la conferencia
1: with the lecture
0: prevista
1: scheduled
0: para este día 17
1: for this day, December 17,
0: de diciembre del año 2011,
1: year 2011,
0: que hemos reservado como tema especial,
1: where we have prepared as a special topic
0: el Cristo
1: titled The Historic and Intimate Christ. This is a topic that is out of the regular program, but it's intentionally done this way so that we can talk, reflect on this event, in this so important historic and cosmic event that always repeats itself at the end of each year. An event that we also need to comprehend from the point of view of the intimate Christ itself. So the topic itself, we are going to divide it into two parts. The historic Christ and his birth, and the intimate Christ and his birth as well. So, let us begin with the historic Christ.
0: Para comprender mejor luego al Cristo íntimo.
1: As to comprehend better
0: teniendo presente
1: the intimate Christ.
0: Con el Cristo íntimo también,
1: keeping in mind that with the intimate Christ,
0: historia,
1: we also understand better the story of the advent
0: del logo solar,
1: of the solar logos,
0: del cósmico,
1: of the cosmic Christ
0: en el corazón,
1: in the heart of a
0: Paramartasaya llamado Jesús.
1: Named Jesus.
0: Lo que significa que un tema complementa
1: and this
0: al otro,
1: means that one topic complements the other, and the other is understood better when you have the Gnostic esoteric information of the intimate Christ. There's a lot of material to cover. I'm going to follow an outline that I could share later on. An outline as to go on to the most essential points on the Christ. We will never get tired of investigating, inquiring, going deep in the topic of the Christ. It is never enough.

Right? Let us begin then, little by little, by examining what is the historic Christ and his birth. Master Samael says that when a religious form has fulfilled its mission, it disintegrates. Jesus Christ was indeed the initiator of a new era. Jesus was a religious necessity of the time. The pagan priesthood in the late Roman Empire had fallen into the most complete disrepute. This is a fragment taken from the book The Perfect Matrimony, in that section dedicated to the Christ, and that I had taken as the point of departure because it has always called my attention, it has always impacted me, that the Christ be precisely a necessity of a historical time, and why not, above all, of a cosmic time. And if we understand this from this point of view, from this perspective, we will understand many things, and we will comprehend a lot about the inner work and about the times that we are living, and about the marvelous opportunity that we have, souls who also has our intimate Christ, of fulfilling the same path in the comprehension and in the level of the being corresponding to each one of us. So that fragment, I repeat, always called my attention, that fragment from The Perfect Matrimony, that fragment that states that the Christ was a need of the time, and an ad, and of a cosmic time. Taking into account, keeping into mind that the Savior, the Messiah, comes precisely in a determined cosmic time, according to the cosmic clock, in accordance with the rounds, in accordance to the sidereal journey, in accordance to the materiality and to the furthest distant point in regards to the physical zone and in regards to the spiritual zone and even with regards to Sirius. And this is incredible, this is marvelous, and I am truly happy to be able to reflect with you on these topics that has so much to do with our inner work, because the purpose of a topic like this is that it leads, that it ends in the inner work itself. Okay, we move on. In times of paganism, Jesus became, as we have said, became a necessity for that historical and cosmic time. And with this, we can examine what it means in regards to the fourth round or physical round. As we all know, we have a lecture in the 33 lectures of First Chamber, a lecture that explains very well what the seven rounds and the seven races are, and that this lecture complements very well with that one called the seven cosmos, and that when we are speaking about the first cosmos, the protocosm, spiritual sons, that the telescope cannot see, cannot perceive, because they belong, that region of the first cosmos belongs practically to the nearest that there is to the absolute, and that is why the protocosm, the spiritual sons, one of those spiritual sons is the one who is responsible of a solar system. The logos of our solar system resides there, resides in the protocosm, and each protocosm has its own particular logos. And this logos, obviously, is the head of all the Christs, of all the intimate Christs of a solar system. And Jesus, speaking in the historic aspect of the Christ, is the most important initiate who has incarnated the logos of our universe, of our solar universe, of, in other words, of our solar system. He has deserved that right due precisely to the process that he's

word. So for that appears the fifth angel, Samael, who curiously is related in the physical world, concretely in Europe, specifically in Rome, with that incarnation of Julius Caesar, that then, as Master Samael himself says, allowed him to create the scenario, the needed scenario, so that then the experience of Rome, what is the urban life, aqueducts, within quotes, what a physical civilization is, could be transported to all of Europe and from Europe to the whole planet. And that has allowed a crucible of cultures, of languages, and has allowed then that Jesus, 2 millennia ago, precisely in the era of Pisces, could incarnate as to predict, prophesy the times of the end, before the beginning of the new age of Aquarius. 2 millennia ago, and I repeat, that this be connected with Julius Caesar, with the Roman Empire, which fulfilled its function, and even with the Catholic Church itself, which also has served as an instrument for good or for bad, but for that the message of the Christ, at least in its esoteric aspect, could expand throughout the five continents. Five continents that relates it also with the fifth sun, with the fifth avatar, with the fifth truth, with the knowledge of the tree, of the science of good and evil. In other words, with the work, with the sexual potency. And all these are pieces that perfectly fit in this puzzle of what is cosmogenesis and of what is anthropogenesis, as to comprehend the marvelous task, the marvelous work, the excellent work that as a cosmic desiderata has done the Christ, of a being that comes from the absolute, and that by coming from the absolute, in his absolute nature, is sacred individuality. Individuality that multiplies without limits. Unity that's multiple and at the same time perfect. Unity that sometimes clashes against the multiplicity. And multiplicity that not always comprehends the unity. And that's why the Christ, in his natural humility, is always willing to interact as mediator between the unity and the multiplicity. In other words, between the Father and the Mother, between the cosmic common Father that we cannot comprehend unless we reach the unity, and the cosmic Mother, the cosmic soul of everything that we cannot comprehend either if in us the Son is not incarnated, the Christ, who acts as mediator because he is perfect multiple unity, because he knows the unity of the Father and he knows the multiplicity of the Mother in us in manifestation and in us its forms. And that is why the Christ is the conciliator, and he will do so through the force that unites the Mother and the Father, which is the Holy Spirit. And there we cannot get lost on those mysteries, and we don't want to deviate our attention because we are speaking about the historic aspect of the Christ, of the cosmic aspect of the Christ, the relationship that his visit has with the process of the rounds, with the process of the races, because it is the Aryan race, it is the sons of the fifth son who nowadays inhabit the five continents, and the ones that had now reach the highest point of degeneration and of maturity. And we need to return home, to return to the point of departure, to be saved,
not only as souls, but be saved as intimates, as spirits, be saved as monads.

because he is the savior of men and of gods and of all that is contained within the world. And we have to comprehend this. So little by little, go closer to the second part of this topic, which is the intimate Christ, the true man within each one of us, the divine that becomes human or humanizes in the heart of each one of us. Okay. I have mentioned that the fifth avatar, Samael, has the knowledge of the tree of the science of good and evil, with which it's possible to penetrate the tree of knowledge, the tree of the being, the tree of wisdom, because it's two trees, and the fifth tree precisely is in relationship with the knowledge of the good and the bad, the good and evil. So let us go, taking advantage of this aspect, to mention what Master Samael tells us in his book, Major Mysteries, in his last chapters, where he says that there are seven truths, and that each of those seven truths is in relationship with one avatar, with one of the seven cosmocrators, with the seven angels, with the seven sacraments. Those seven truths are, first, knowledge of the pain and miseries of this world, and which is the teaching that corresponded to convey to the angel Gabriel. Second, knowledge of the human fragility, which is the teaching that transmitted in those times angel Raphael. Third, knowledge of desire and sin, which is the teaching that corresponded to convey the angel Uriel. And it's very interesting that this point be related with Lemuria, because the most critical point that our planet has lived is precisely this moment. What occurred there in the Lemuria race, in the Mu continent, where today is the Pacific Ocean. And the regent is then Uriel. And to him corresponded to convey, to teach, what is the knowledge of desire and of sin, and that coincides a lot with the original sin. Okay, then we have fourth, knowledge of the human mind, which locates us in Atlantis, and which was the teaching that there the angel Michael transmitted. In other words, the knowledge of the mind, of the science, which was one of the greatest achievements of our planet, because precisely it was the Atlanteans who reached the perfect balance between religion and science, between science and religion. But it also is precisely there where later on, due to degeneration, due to this balance between science and religion, occur what we all know as the universal flood. Fifth, the tree of knowledge, which is the teaching that through the fifth truth, through the sexual magic, transmits to us the whole teaching, the fifth angel, the angel Samael Aumbeor. Sixth, human consciousness, which will be the knowledge and the wisdom that will correspond to convey, to transmit in the future time when the golden age begins up till it ends there, the Koradi race, in its age of Kali Yuga, what means wisdom of human consciousness. In other words, to truly become human, what it means to become human, that this is not possible without the intimate Christ. If the intimate Christ does not incarnate in us, and he, being divine, then transmutes, thanks to the miracle of the transubstantiation, into human, in such a way that the
human divinizes and the divine humanizes, because it is not enough to have a human body. It is necessary to divinize it. It is necessary to create human soul in us, that the essence develop completely and that the bodhisattva be born. And that in that bodhisattva could incarnate the divine soul. And when the human soul and the divine soul unite in matrimony, then the intimate will enter there, and then the human consciousness will have been born. We will have known what it means to become human, obviously always under the light of the Christ, because it is the Christ who truly can make us human. And lastly, to close the cycle of a cosmic day of our planet Earth, and each in its proportion the planets of our solar system, then 7 is the point of wisdom that will correspond to convey, to transmit to the angel Orifiel, regent of Saturn. And that will be then the tree of life. The tree of life that will have been completed with the teaching of the science of good and evil, of all that Samael taught, the fifth angel, in regards to sexual magic, and what we had taught Sachariel in regards to human consciousness. Then Orifiel will seal all these works with golden seal through the whole wisdom that is contained in the tree of life, the tree of Kabbalah, with its 10 sephirah of descent to the matter, and with 12 sephirah or arcana of ascent to the absolute. All these are the 7 truths that curiously we only find explained by Master Samael in his book, Major Mysteries. Okay, we continue in this study of the historic Christ, of that cosmic process, of that anthropological process of the different races, as to get closer, little by little, surely to what probably interests us most now, the intimate Christ, and that should be of interest to all humanity who comes closer to the knowledge of Gnosis. So now let us comment about the Christ, an inhabitant of the Absolute, because not only the Christ is located in the Tree of Life, in that point called Chesed, the intimate Chesed, but the Christ is also located in the Tree of Life itself, in that point of the Tree of Life of the Logoi triangle called Chokmah. But the Christ does not stop there, because the Christ has its origin way beyond, way inside, further in. In other words, the being has no limits towards the Absolute. Therefore, Christ becomes, is, an inhabitant of the Absolute. When he speaks of the kingdom of his Father, he is speaking of the kingdom within the Absolute, where there is no law, the law of the one, neither the law of the three, neither the mechanical laws that we all know. But there, the only law that reigns is the law of love, of a conscious love. We are speaking of the Absolute, of the absolute astral space, from where the Christ, regent of a solar system, is
an inhabitant. And each of the Christs, of all the monads that inhabit a solar system, are also part and are inhabitants of the absolute astral space. And we say all this so that we comprehend the nature of the Christ in us, incarnated or not incarnated, is a part, and allow me this word so that you can understand me in a very simple manner, is a part of the Absolute in each one of us. In other words, that the nature of the Christ, that the nature of the Absolute is the nature of the Absolute, the nature of the Absolute astral space, where the bounty is infinite, with compassion has no limits, where only reigns love, we all are one and are everything, where everything is perfect multiple unity, and that therefore no one is an enemy of no one. In other words, one is in all are in one. Individuality practically has been lost. And if it is acquired, it's not because of that lost the quality of being a part of all within the Absolute and of all outside of the Absolute, if that could be said. In other words, that which is the manifestation and that is the unmanifested is present in the Christ, in the intimate Christ, in the cosmic Christ, in the Christ Chokmah, in the Christ Sabaoth, because to say Christ inhabitant of the Absolute is to say that we are all in Him united. Therefore, holy, holy, holy Lord of Sabaoth is holy three times, because in three manifestations in the Absolute, three manifestations out of the Absolute, He is always holy, holy, holy. In other words, perfect, without limits. Being there, no limits, then lust is not possible. It's not possible pride, it's not possible anger, it's not possible vanity, it's not possible envy. They don't exist. Only exists the joy, the ineffable bliss, the bounty of bounty, the mercies of mercies, the patience of patience. That's why to invoke the Christ is to invoke a part of the Absolute. Only that part of the Absolute can save us and makes us return to the point of departure, to the original point of departure, because we all have, in truth, a place, a home, a hearth, there in the Absolute astral space. And if we are out of that infinite joy, it's because we are learning to become conscious of that. We are children in the Absolute who need to become conscious of our infancy. We need to become conscious of our innocence. We need to become conscious of our infinite joy. That is the purpose of creation. That is what the mirror of creation is for. For that, the multiplicity, so that we discover that in truth, that multiplicity is pure illusion, is pure Maya, and that in truth, you are that, and that he, them, we all are indeed one same thing. We are all, and nevertheless, we are nothing. And being nothing and being all, then our joy has no limits, has no frontiers, because the objective of all is the joy and the consciousness of that joy. Master Samael synthesizes this in the Major Mysteries, saying, there are seven avatars and seven truths. Jesus Christ is not an avatar. And when he says Jesus Christ, he's also saying the Logos. He is more than all. He is the Savior of the world.
And Master Samael continues on saying, Christ is the spiritual sun worshipped in all solar and serpentine cultures, in the mysteries of Mitra, Apollo, Aphrodite, Jupiter, Janus, Vesta, Bacchus, Astarte, Demeter, Quetzalcoatl, and we could add of Krishna, of Kukulkan, of Osiris. In other words, before Jesus incarnated, that Logos that Christ was adored, was worshipped. And Master Samael explains it again in this manner. In Egypt, Christ was Osiris, and whosoever incarnated him was an Osirified. In Egypt, Hermes was the Christ. In Mexico, the Christ was Quetzalcoatl. In sacred India, Krishna is Christ. In the holy land of Jerusalem, the great Gnostic Jesus, educated in the land of Egypt, was the one who had the joy of assimilating the universal Christic principle, in other words, the solar logos. And therefore, he deserved to be rebaptized with the deity of the fire and of the cross, Christus. This part is super interesting. This part is very important. And I'm going to read it again because I don't want that it goes in front of us and that we do not notice its importance. The great Gnostic Jesus was the one who had the joy of assimilating the universal Christic principle. In other words, this we understand it. The greatest initiate of our system of worlds, the most important initiate who has incarnated the Logos in our system of worlds. Because even though he's done it in the earth, he is an example for the whole solar system, because our planet Earth is the least evolved, is the least developed, is the least spiritual from our system of worlds. And to it descends to fulfill the mission precisely due to that. And this is the important part. And therefore, he deserved to be rebaptized. In other words, he had been baptized before. He had already known baptism before we could say he had Christified. He before had already done a first philosopher's stone, a second philosopher's stone, and all the philosopher's stones that are necessary as to be rebaptized with the deity of the fire. In other words, that all the passion that he publicly showed is a rebaptism of fire and of the cross. I will say a bath of blood, as not to say a bath of water, a baptism of water. No, this is a baptism of fire, a baptism of purification with the iron, which are the three nails of the cross, the three purifications, and the fire, which is the pain that is experienced in that sacrifice, in that purification, in those three purifications, the blood. So one that is already a Christ and that comes to be rebaptized as to seal with golden seal his work of Christification in all the degrees that are necessary for that. That is marvelous. It's tremendous how Master Samael, in one line, in very little words, in very few words, is saying something to us that if we read it fast, we do not notice it. We do not notice what it means to be rebaptized with the deity of the fire and of the cross, Christus. Let us go now then to study the intimate Christ and his birth as well, because we have
briefly explain the spiritual birth of the Logos in the Master Jesus, which is an intimate event, and that we perceive it as a physical event by giving so much importance to knowing where that body was born, that body of Jesus, and that it encompasses a whole mystery, and that we know that it's related with the whole process that his mother Mary lived. But to go into that terrain as to keep going through the historic aspect is okay, and it's interesting, but it takes us away in time and space from the matter that concerns us now, which is the intimate Christ. Okay, I'm going to allow myself to read not a text from the Bible, not to read a text from a Christian, but to read a text that has always called tremendously my attention, because it's from a book called Divine Path from Swami Sivananda, where he dedicates a section 32, he dedicates it to Jesus. And there he perfectly combines the historic aspect with the esoteric intimate process, as our Master Samael does as well, obviously. I'm going to read. 2,000 years ago, divinity incarnated upon this planet to show to all humanity the glorious path that leads to everlasting life. By actually living the divine life upon this earth, Jesus was no ordinary human being. He was the power and divine love, incarnated on this planet for a special and divine purpose. His advent had a purpose, fulfilling the divine plan for this world. His way of acting and his own life proves so. The moment and the manner of the birth of Jesus reveals a deep, profound spiritual law. Jesus Christ was not born in a palace. He was not born of wealthy and educated parents. Neither was he born in the full light of day for all men to notice it. Jesus Christ was born in such a simple and solitary place as is the corner of a barn. He was born of humble and poor parents who had nothing to boast about, except of their unblemished character and of their holiness. He was born also in the dark hour of midnight, without anyone noticing it, except some good people. The above said demonstrates that the spiritual awakening comes to the aspirant who is perfectly humble, plain, and poor of spirit. In other words, between quote and quote, poor of a spirit. The quality of true humility is one of the indispensable foundations, followed by simplicity, holiness, and renunciation of all desire for worldly wealth and pride of knowledge. Let us not forget that this is being said by a yogi, one who follows Buddhism but who knows Tantra, one who has worked for the West. I continue. Third, in the same way that Christ was born in the darkness without the world knowing it, the advent of the Spirit of Christ takes place within the man when one has self-renunciation and self-abnegation, total self-renunciation and total self-abnegation. That is the birth into divine life.
It was the secret of that birth was centuries ago, Jesus sweetly explained to the good Nicodemus. The good man did not understand what Christ meant, what Christ was trying to tell him, precisely when he thought that precisely a man had to be born again to reach the kingdom of God. How can that be? Nicodemus asked. And that's when Christ explained that that birth had to be internal, not of the body, but of the spirit. Such inner spiritual birth is essential to achieve the supreme, the highest, and experience true bliss. I do not continue reading because there's a lot that we have to say about the intimate Christ, but I recommend from this excerpt what Sivananda explains about the voice of Jesus, about the potency of his word, what his word, his birth could do. I'm going to close the book so that I don't entertain myself with all the interesting things that it has. But before going on to the study of this intimate Christ, with all these different items, Christ, the perfect multiple unit, therefore Sabaoth, Christ, an inhabitant of the absolute astral space, Christic work before, during, and after the great work, the intimate Christ and his birth in us, human and divine interaction to Christ. The intimate Christ, our brother, our master. The intimate Christ alternating with Lucifer, our uncle. The intimate Christ and the divine mother. The intimate Christ and our beloved Ancient of Days. The intimate Christ and silence. The intimate Christ, visible and invisible. The intimate Christ and humility. The intimate Christ, our true queen. The intimate Christ and the sacrifice made love, or made of love, meaning of Merry Christmas, consciousness of happiness, the Christmas party and the genius of the earth, Melchizedek, the Gnostic Christmas from December 21st to the 27th, which is the death and resurrection of the Venerable Master Samaira Unweor. And with that, we will conclude the second part. But right now, we're going to do a little pause, as always, of 10 minutes or something more than that, and then we will continue.

0: Bien, vamos a pasar a la
1: Okay,
0: segunda parte, que es
1: let us go
0: territorial,
1: now on to the second part
0: un
1: that we
0: encuentro histórico
1: have for
0: intimista.
1: today about the
0: Y como decía, bueno, nos centraremos
1: historic
0: en
1: and
0: esta
1: intimate
0: vez.
1: Christ. And as I said, we will concentrate now in the second part
0: Nos concentraremos esta vez
1: on
0: en el Cristo íntimo.
1: the intimate Christ.
0: Comienzo
1: I begin
0: con un punto de inspiración
1: with a
0: que
1: point
0: nace
1: of
0: de las palabras del
1: inspiration
0: apóstol
1: that's born from the
0: de los
1: words
0: gentiles.
1: of the apostle of the
0: El
1: Gentile,
0: apóstol San Pablo,
1: the apostle San
0: el
1: Paul,
0: mismo maestro Hilarión,
1: who is Master Hilarion.
0: que como todos sabemos,
1: And
0: a
1: that
0: él
1: we
0: mismo
1: all
0: le
1: know,
0: escribió,
1: to him corresponded,
0: porque así lo ha querido el Logos,
1: because that's how the Logos wanted it,
0: Cristo Jesús,
1: Christ Jesus,
0: su Cristo íntimo,
1: his intimate
0: de
1: Christ,
0: que él pudiese ir
1: that
0: más allá
1: he could
0: de ese
1: go
0: círculo
1: beyond that
0: cerrado
1: circle,
0: de la
1: that
0: tradición
1: closed
0: hebrea,
1: circle of the Hebrew tradition,
0: para que los no judíos,
1: so that the
0: los
1: non-Jews,
0: llamados gentiles,
1: the so-called Gentiles,
0: también pudiesen
1: could also
0: recibir el
1: receive
0: mensaje
1: the message,
0: de salvación del
1: or
0: Mesías,
1: say, the salvific message
0: porque
1: of the
0: bien sabemos
1: Messiah.
0: que Cristo, en
1: Because
0: su
1: obviously,
0: naturaleza absoluta,
1: Christ, in his
0: no fue
1: absolute
0: impedido.
1: nature, does not
0: Y por
1: put
0: esa verdad
1: limits. And for that
0: murió
1: truth, he dies
0: y
1: on
0: muestra
1: the
0: el camino
1: cross and
0: de la
1: shows the
0: resurrección,
1: path of resurrection,
0: amando al
1: loving
0: enemigo.
1: the enemy.
0: San Pablo pues seguirá
1: San
0: eso,
1: Paul will follow that
0: y por
1: path.
0: eso en sus
1: And
0: cartas,
1: that's why in his letters,
0: en su mensaje
1: in his message,
0: gnóstico,
1: in his
0: está
1: Gnostic message,
0: presente por
1: is
0: sobre
1: present
0: todo el
1: above
0: Cristo
1: all
0: íntimo.
1: the intimate Christ.
0: Dice él:
1: He says,
0: con Cristo estoy juntamente crucificado,
1: I am
0: y ya no
1: crucified with
0: vivo yo,
1: Christ.
0: mas
1: Nevertheless,
0: vive
1: I
0: Cristo en
1: live
0: mí.
1: not
0: Y lo que ahora vivo en la
1: I, but
0: carne,
1: Christ liveth
0: lo
1: in
0: vivo
1: me.
0: en la fe del Hijo de
1: And the
0: Dios,
1: life which now I
0: el
1: live in
0: cual
1: the
0: me amó
1: flesh, I live
0: y se
1: by the
0: entregó a sí
1: faith
0: mismo por
1: of
0: mí.
1: the Son of God, who loved me and gave
0: Y por
1: himself
0: allí
1: for
0: está
1: me.
0: en síntesis,
1: And that is where is born in
0: palabras
1: synthesis,
0: de San Pablo también,
1: in the words of St. Paul as well,
0: que hay
1: that
0: cuerpo animal
1: there is
0: y
1: natural
0: cuerpo
1: body and there is
0: espiritual.
1: also a spiritual body.
0: Ya sabemos que ese cuerpo
1: And we
0: animal
1: know
0: es
1: that
0: la
1: that
0: naturaleza
1: animal or natural body
0: inferior
1: is the inferior nature
0: de cada uno de nosotros.
1: of each one of us.
0: Y la naturaleza espiritual son ya
1: And the spiritual
0: los
1: nature
0: vehículos
1: are the
0: solares,
1: solar
0: todos.
1: vehicles, the golden vehicles, the golden bodies.
0: Hay cuerpo animal y cuerpo
1: There
0: espiritual.
1: is a natural body
0: Ninguno
1: and
0: yo
1: there
0: soy.
1: is also a spiritual
0: Cristo
1: body. I do not
0: vive
1: live
0: por
1: in
0: mí.
1: me, Christ lives in me.
0: De esta manera, pues, nos introducimos en este tema tan
1: And this is
0: importante.
1: how we introduce ourselves in this
0: Y
1: so
0: entonces
1: important topic.
0: leo del maestro Samael
1: And I read
0: el
1: from
0: libro que
1: Master Samael
0: caracteriza
1: from the book that
0: de su obra el
1: characterizes the
0: estudio del
1: most
0: Cristo, la gran rebelión.
1: his work, the study of the Christ, the
0: Y
1: great
0: todo este
1: rebellion.
0: libro es
1: This
0: dedicado
1: whole book
0: al llamamiento del
1: is
0: Cristo en sí.
1: fully dedicated to the intimate
0: Dice
1: Christ.
0: así:
1: The
0: el
1: Master says,
0: advenimiento del Cristo
1: the
0: en el
1: advent of
0: corazón del
1: Christ
0: hombre
1: in the heart
0: nos
1: of man
0: transforma
1: transforms
0: radicalmente.
1: us radically.
0: Cristo es el Logos,
1: Christ is the solar
0: la
1: logos,
0: unidad
1: the
0: múltiple.
1: perfect multiple
0: Cristo es la
1: unity.
0: vida que palpita
1: Christ is the
0: dentro del
1: life that
0: sistema.
1: palpitates
0: Él es lo
1: in
0: que
1: the
0: es, lo que ha
1: entire
0: sido, lo que ha
1: universe.
0: sido, lo que
1: Christ is
0: será.
1: what is,
0: Por
1: what
0: eso es
1: has
0: una
1: always
0: definición
1: been and
0: abierta,
1: always will be. In
0: universal,
1: other words, a definition that is
0: absoluta
1: open,
0: del Cristo.
1: absolute, cosmic
0: Y luego el maestro
1: of the
0: continúa.
1: Christ. And then the Master
0: Y ahora el
1: continues.
0: apóstol mismo continúa.
1: And now in the
0: Cristo
1: intimate Christ, he
0: íntimo
1: continues on saying,
0: debe
1: the
0: hacerse
1: intimate
0: cargo de
1: Lord
0: toda
1: must
0: nuestra
1: take charge
0: existencia,
1: of all of our
0: nuestros
1: psyche,
0: cilindros,
1: of the five cilinders of the
0: de todos
1: organic
0: nuestros
1: machine,
0: procesos mentales,
1: and of all
0: emocionales,
1: our mental,
0: motores,
1: emotional,
0: pulsos,
1: motor, instinctual, sexual
0: este
1: processes.
0: párrafo
1: These paragraphs
0: nos ayuda
1: helps us
0: a
1: to
0: reflexionar en todo el
1: reflect
0: cuerpo
1: in the whole great work,
0: desde antes de
1: from
0: despertar,
1: before awakening the fire,
0: en el momento en que se despierta el
1: to the
0: fuego,
1: moment in which the fire is
0: el camino de las
1: is
0: pruebas
1: awakened,
0: mayores,
1: the path of the major
0: con todas
1: mysteries,
0: las pruebas
1: with
0: que
1: all
0: esto
1: the
0: implica, de los
1: trials
0: cuatro elementos, de lo
1: that this
0: primordial,
1: implies of the four
0: inicial,
1: elements, of the three
0: hasta
1: guardians
0: que
1: of
0: por
1: the
0: fin llegar
1: threshold, until
0: al
1: being
0: quinto
1: able to
0: elemento de
1: reach
0: los misterios
1: the
0: mayores,
1: fifth initiation of major
0: para entonces
1: mysteries,
0: ahí
1: as
0: ver la
1: to then
0: posibilidad
1: see the
0: de
1: possibility
0: poder seguir el sendero de
1: or
0: la vía
1: follow
0: directa
1: following the path, or following the path of the direct path, the path of the intimate Christ, so that He incarnates in us, and so that God, who is the solar logos in our universe, is the most complete representation of God in our universe, being divine, becomes human in us. In other words, God becomes man in us through incarnating in the intimate Christ in the Kabbalah of Chesed, and that this takes place in the initiation of Tiferet. This intimate Christ, which is the reflection of the solar logos itself, which in itself is the solar logos itself, multiple perfect unity, has now the possibility of living what that great master Jesus performed in the Holy Land, each one in his own external and psychological scenario. Obviously, the psychological scenario internal. And this introduces us to a very Gnostic topic, the incarnation of the intimate Christ. The Christmas that we also celebrate during this time, and that is so much in relationship with our Master Samael, because our Master Samael will live his process of death and resurrection precisely between the dates of the 24th to the 27th of December of that year, 1977, with his resurrection on the third day, or the 27th, and we're gonna talk about that at the end. Let us say now then that, following the points of this outline of this guide that I mentioned in the second part, I'm gonna begin with the first one, which is Christ, the perfect multiple unity. Therefore, Sabaoth, because Sabaoth is a Hebrew word that means army, the army of the Christ, the army of the boys, the army of the great word. That army is conformed by your Christ, my Christ, their Christ, the Christ of everyone, the Chesed of each one of us, the sum of all those intimate Christs, conform a perfect unity with the solar logos of our universe. And that is how Christ is the great Sabaoth. And Christ in us, as I said, is that absolute to which we are invited to return again. Saved from the materiality, from the laws of cause and effect, from the corruption, from the degeneration, from the aging and death, and all the phenomena that are part of creation. We are then invited to that absolute, to that infinite space, to that infinite abstract space. Abstract because it can give any form, and without form, or formless because it's also necessary like that. And all that characterizes the doctrine of the Christ. All those definitions that we do so many times of the absolute, up to the point where that is possible to define it, is also the definition itself, also very difficult to define, of the Christ, of the intimate Christ, of the very same intimate Christ. The Christ, an inhabitant, therefore, of the absolute abstract space. And as such, he behaves in the life of each one of us. He invites us to that space without limits. He invites us to that no form, to that invisible state, or tangible when it's necessary, to that knowing how to remain silent or to speak when it's necessary, to that absolute state, to that permanent absolute state. That is the gospel of Jesus. But one asks oneself then, the intimate gets inspired in the figure of the historic Jesus, or is the historic Jesus, that Paramartasaya, who was inspired by the doctrine of the intimate Christ? In other words, what was first and what was second? Or perhaps, isn't it that the great masters have always been inspired by the intimate Christ itself in the sum of those intimate Christs in that solar logos? In the regent of our universe? Surely that we prefer to understand that the intimate Christ, self-realized intimate Christ, is the reason for inspiration for any master who incarnates him. In other words, what I'm saying in purest and simpler words, that the doctrine of Jesus is nothing more than the doctrine of the intimate Christ, and that you will comprehend Jesus better, the historic Jesus better, or the great masters who had crucified themselves, you will understand their language in the Christian culture, or in the Mayan culture, or in the Inca culture, in the Tibetan culture. You will comprehend them better when you have gotten closer to the doctrine of the intimate Christ. And I will even add about this, the intimate Christ of Jesus has become the inspiration of all the intimate Christs. Christ Jesus, the Nazarene, with his long hair, with his short beard, with his straight nose, with his profound gaze, with his conscious walking, with his light walking, with his harmonious walk, has become in the internal image, in the pure image of the intimate, of all those who in this planet aspire to Christification. And it doesn't matter if our ray in this earth has developed in the Egyptian culture or in the pre-Hispanic culture of America. It doesn't matter if this has developed in the cultures of Europe. Let us say that the Nazarene, the intimate Nazarene, has become in that symbol, in that living symbol, real symbol of the intimate Christ within each one of us. Even if we had met the doctrine of Krishna or the doctrine of Mitra, of Osiris, of Xochipilli, or Kukulkan, or Viracocha. Let us say that the Nazarene has given the final touch, the final point of this cycle, so that we penetrate into the doctrine of the intimate Yeshua, of the inner Savior, of the inner Yeshua, of the intimate, the intimate Christ. The Christic work before, during, and after the great work. The work before the great work, let us say, the Christ persuading us, taking us little by little to the proper terrain. That work begins quite before we are even born, before we even take a physical body. He prepares the whole work. He prepares the scenario. He knows when the conditions are propitious, are apt, when is the moment in which we are ready for his advent, apt for his incarnation. So we will need, surely, a courageous incarnation of sacrifice for humanity in some revolution, cultural, political, in a revolution in favor of humanity, as Jesus lived it, as Joshua of Joshua, or as all the masters had lived it, or as Master Samael has lived it with so many incarnations, where he has served humanity. Because the Christ requires demands of us a certain degree of sacrifice, even among the terrain or the field of material things. So then we need to gather the proper conditions for his advent, for his birth. When he knows that that soul is duly prepared, then he can be born, he can incarnate. And that's what we call this, the Christ before. And now the Christ during the great work will be that Christ that already through the Divine Mother, traversing the minor mysteries, conquering the necessary trials for the advent of the fire, then the first spark departs and the Kundalini awakens, where is contained the Kundalini, where is contained that force of the solar logos, but in a latent state. And there is working not only the Divine Mother, but also the Christ with all his hope of becoming able to incarnate. And that is why there is a Eucharist. That is why we can receive him in some altar, Christian altar. He's present in the bread and the wine. He's present as a vibration, as a tattva, as a prana, as Christic substance in everything that is created, in everything that has been created, in an exercise of pranayama, of transmutation, of sexual transmutation, in the panka tattva ritual, in disinterest service. There are those atoms penetrating to aid us to take refuge in the heart and invite us, motivate us to the Christic path, to the direct path of self-realization. The Christ, that Christ of during the great work, then is incarnated in the fifth initiation of major mysteries in Tiferet, and there is born for the first time as a child, similar to all those children that Renaissance painters have molded with their oleos, with their pencils, with their charcoal, in clothes, in walls, in frescoes. That child that surprises us, because even though he has the body of a child, he has the head almost of an adult. So, in other words, it's like a child that is a man, a child that is different from all the other common children. It's like a wise child. A child that asks you, when will I join you? And that you can answer to him, yes, just now. And he says, yes, in this moment. And yes, you repeat back to him, yes, just in this moment. And then he comes unto you, and you hug him, and he hugs you, and he enters into your soul. Or like Master Samael received, and he explained that in Tarot and Kabbalah, he said that that child, that the Divine Mother had it in her arms, and that then when the Master wanted to console the Divine Mother said to him, from now on, console the child, and handed the child to him. And from that moment, the child entered in him, and he fused in the child. Master Samael said that in the beginning, the child is hardly felt, but with the passing of the time, the child will continue growing, and will grow always through the three factors of the revolution of consciousness, always through the death, the birth, and the sacrifice for humanity. Because that child is of an absolute nature, and I will not get tired of saying it, and that child belongs to the 13th aeon. The 13th aeon in the absolute is where, is from where everything is born, from where everything departs, from where everything begins, and to where everything should return.
0: a su punto de partida original.
1: When everything returns to its point of original departure, in other words, that the absolute is always a centrifugal force and is always a centripetal force. It is not by chance that the 13th repentance of Pis de Sophia is represented in the figure of Martha, humility, because it is the sacrifice of humility that allows that we be in the absolute and that at the same time we be in all of creation. It extends to Andrew and the cross of Andrew to the three factors that we can enter in contact with Martha and we can enter in contact with the 13 AO. It is 13

the being cannot comprehend him. Only Jesus comprehends Judas. Only a Jesus can comprehend a Judas, and only Judas can comprehend a Jesus. Only a Paramartasaya can comprehend another Paramartasaya. Only he who has reached that degree of consciousness in the 13th aeon can comprehend that sacrifice is and always be forever. No matter how many philosophical stones you had conquered, will you have realized 13 is the number of movement, of continuous movement. 13 is the key for the continuous movement. 13 never ceases, never stops, is continuous action. That is why that child incarnates only in he who loves sacrifice, who loves to serve others, who sacrifice personally as to serve others, who is joyous between the joy of the others, in the joy of his fellow men. And that child could not incarnate in a physical, etheric, astral, mental, and causal flesh of someone who is not willing to sacrifice, because that child will die there. That child is nourished by sacrifice because he is the son of sacrifice, the son of the sacrifice of the Absolute. He's made of the nature of sacrifice of the Absolute, and he needs of someone that can offer his flesh and his blood in sacrifice. And we can only unite him in sacrifice. And we are only united to him as we maintain the sacrifice. And we lose him when we stop, when we see sacrifice in us. That is why he comes to us before and prepares us in sacrifice. He is in us, present, during, in the nature of sacrifice. And when the great work will have ended, he will also be in us in sacrifice. Because sacrifice is what sustains it all. If the sacrifice of the Absolute ceased, stopped, the whole creation will cease, will stop. That is the meaning of Toniatu. That is the meaning of the center of the Aztec calendar. That is why that he is found there in the center, which is a cross that is four races, and that the fifth should be sacrificed. Ours should go through a great holocaust, through a great sacrifice, so that the sixth race could be born, and that with the seventh race, we could, the sons of the seventh son, return again to the point of departure, and the work of God be never stopped, and that it can continue through the cross infinitely. So there's no rest for whoever follows this path, this Gnostic path of the Christ. That's what we have to add, so much love, so that then the sacrifice be natural, and not that it becomes something abnormal, something out of the ordinary, because love sacrifices it all, knows it all, offers it all, knows it all, is all. Only love gives a true sense through the sacrifice of the Absolute. So that love that has its root in the Absolute. Okay. That is the Christic work before, during, and after the great work. Let us now then go on to the intimate Christ and his birth in us. When he enters in us, his seminal system unites our seminal system. Our nervous system unites his nervous system. Our glands become one with his. The glands that in him are the churches of the Apocalypse, of Revelations, the seven churches. His blood becomes blood in us. His mind becomes one with ours.

and therefore he abandons for a moment his divine nature and then assimilates the human nature out of what of human we have, and above all he assimilates our psychic, animic nature, and that is why nocturnal pollutions are not permitted, because our fall is a fall for him, is also his fall, is a terrible humiliation for the divinity that's there. That is a grave thing. That's why a work with the intimate Christ should be accompanied necessarily with the visuals, with the continuous work, even if the ego has been dissolved. That is why great masters like Kant, Saint-Germain, retired from the scenario. Obviously, retired, they continue to work secretly, and they come back again to the scenario of Akali Yuga as to continue helping within the line of sacrifice, as to continue to have within them that part of the Absolute, that intimate Christ that is made conformed from that nature of the Absolute astral space, of that neither is a spirit nor matter, nevertheless is a spirit that can live in matter, that is substance being, of that the Christ is made. Therefore, the birth of the Christ in us is something very delicate. In other words, he gives it all for us, but we are also forced, and I say forced because there's always resistance, to give it all for him, cause what he may. Also, his triumph is the possibility of triumph of salvation for many souls. Not only he is trying to save us, but he, that is our salvation, also saves others, because he is the Salvador Salvandos, because saving himself, he saves us and tends his hand of salvation to other intimate Christs, to other monads, to other souls, to the essences. Next item, human and divine interaction through Christ. This is a fascinating topic, a special topic, hard to practice it, even though it's easy to understand it. It's easy to understand that there is an interaction, a human and divine interaction through Christ. Interaction, what is that? Interaction is a reciprocal action between two or more objects, substances, people or agents. That's what the dictionary says. I repeat, interaction is a reciprocal action between two or more objects, substances, people or agents. Interaction, the human and divine interaction through Christ, then for what is it? Well, that the Christ incarnated in me not only loves me, but also loves you, even though you may not be agreeable or simpatico to me, he, the Christ within me, loves you. And therefore, my negative thoughts towards you, my negative actions towards you, or my ill will actions against you, against him, against the fellow man, hurt the Christ. In other words, my subtle hate, my indifference affects directly him, the Christ within me. So him, the Christ, between quote-unquote forces to comprehend that the only way that we can do good to him within us is doing good to others. Every good that we do to others, every disinterested service we do to others, is the way in which we can be loving him. Therefore, you are obligated to love your enemies. You are obligated to forgive your enemies. You are
obligated to continuously rectify it, because our nature, our egotist nature, is accustomed to think of himself always, and the Christ is the opposite. The Christ always thinks of others. So the Christ uses images, uses your images, uses your memory, uses your clairvoyance to show you that you are causing harm unto him. So he, the Christ, in you, shows it to you alive, onirically, astrally, physically, with emotions, with joys, with images, with concrete facts. So this is the human and divine interaction through Christ. He humanizes you and divinizes you as to save you from your animal and egotistic nature, making you see that he is joyous within you when you are joyous with others, when you renounce to yourself for others, because he is the absolute, and because he, as the absolute within you, does not give space to conflict, does not give space to pain, does not give space to ill will. Master Samael well says that he, the Christ, educates us, that he is our secret master, and he awakens us when he needs to awaken us, so that we realize. And he tells us about the dangers. And before something dangerous or grave could occur, for example, a sexual fault, he, minutes before, has warned you about it, because he is the holy that never fails, the holy that never falls. He is the one that is triumphant. He is the holy affirmation as the Father. The holy negation or renunciation as the Son, and the holy conciliation as the Holy Spirit. In other words, he knows of these three negations, of these three affirmations, and of these three conciliations that are present in the Trinity itself. That is why he never fails. When he decides to incarnate, he knows how to carry the work and how to pull forward the work. And that's why he is in us, and he responds for us. But all of us, if we do not respond for him, all to us, if we do not answer to him. In other words, that if he has to deny his presence within us, that is crying and gnashing of teeth. In other words, he knows how to show us perfectly what our life without him will be. He takes us to the darkness corner of the abysm so that we can see it. And that is why we immediately run again and ask for forgiveness, as to rectify, as to do things differently. And he will always give us the opportunity to rectify. So, the human and divine interaction, in that interaction also between the animal and human, he will save us. And this is a perfect guide for the psychological work. He is the one who puts order into that work. We could not do that work. It will be stupid not to take advantage of that, because one is not alone when one is with the Christ. So it is marvelous to have him incarnated, that we look for him, that we procure him, even if he is not yet incarnated. Next point, the intimate Christ, our brother and our master. When he behaves as our brother, he chooses the archetype, if it is that we have it, of a physical brother. If we don't have it, then he chooses the archetype of that brother that for us deserves all our respect, our fraternity, our love, our compassion. That's how he places himself within us.
so that if we cast harm to someone, he immediately appears saddened, afflicted by that we had done. So to do something bad to our brother, to our friend, is to do it to him. And as our master, he appears to show us that he is the one that does the great work, and that when we are evaluated, that we are examined, our answers will always be half good. We never give the full note, but he is the one who perfects that imperfect part of each one of us. When we have to run in the inner worlds, in the works of Hercules, or when doing works in the purgatory, it is him who gives the face for us. Apparently, it seems like if it is us that who had done the work, but one day he reveals to us that he has been the architect of all that work, and he's the one who warns us about the test that's about to come, and he is the one who teaches us and indicates to us how we can be triumphant. He knows. Next point, the intimate Christ alternating with Lucifer, our uncle. The intimate Christ has his own shadow, his own reflection, as everything that has light bathing it produces a shadow. In the same manner, the intimate Lucifer exists, who is the brother as well, or better said, the twin of our intimate Christ. Or it can also be shown to us or appear to us as the brother of our father, in a manner that he appears as our uncle. When he appears, it's because the intimate Christ or the superior Logos has given the order so that we be tempted. In times when we refuge in a false security, when we abandon the work due to laziness, or when we become so confident, believing that everything is going well and we are in danger, then the intimate Lucifer is called to enter into action, and he gladly does so. So when the intimate Lucifer appears in our oniric experiences, our uncle, or in any other tempting image, for example, a feminine image, we should be alert, because this is the opportunity when everything will be defined. When it will be defined, if we really want to be trepid, or if we want to be defined, we need to be defined between the light and darkness. One cannot be timid, undefined in the path between darkness and light, in the path of the Christ. Lucifer will take you directly to the test, and he will subject you to that test, which is not just a symbolic test. In truth, Lucifer puts everything into action. And when he puts everything in action, everything into the play, everything is to take into account. And then those are the times when we have to pray kneeling a lot to regain that love that we had lost, and to again go back with that love to the Divine Mother and place ourselves in the correct position, activating the consciousness. And then again, Lucifer can go away for a period of time, and he will wait again until he's called once again to enter into action. And all this is directed, is guided by the Christ, the intimate Christ and the Divine Mother. In other words, that we should begin every practice of prayer, every practice of transmutation, every esoteric exercise, vigil, nightly vigil, with the Divine Mother, because she contains it all. She contains the Father, contains the Christ, her Son, and she contains the Holy Spirit. She is this Holy Spirit. She is the Father. She is the Son. When we concentrate in her, she is the teacher. She is the one who annihilates the occult enemies. She is basic, essential in the great work, as is the Christ.
The Divine Mother, when we go through very difficult periods, karmic periods of temptation, we should call her because she incarnates the nature of love most close to us, and she, as the mother, as our dear mother, will educate us, will evoke love first, the first love first. The Divine Mother is not only a woman, she is above all the substance of love. She is virtue, she is wisdom, she is love, she is light. Is all that we love like a noble cause, is to give joy to others. In other words, she is virtue, and virtue is needed as to maintain the consciousness active. So the Divine Mother, in the Divine Mother, we have to discover the intimate Christ, and in the intimate Christ, we have to discover the Father, and within the Father, we have to discover the Holy Spirit, the third Logos. The third Logos, who is present in the Father, in the Son, and who is present in the Divine Mother. The third Logos, which is the sexual force, pure, united with love. Sexual force that is not separated from love. And we have to look for her because she contains all that is necessary for us. The next point, the intimate Christ and our beloved Ancient of Days. We sanctify the Ancient of Days. We make his name hallowed when we do great sacrifices here. We do not sanctify, we do not make his name hallowed when we here do not do sacrifices. The result of our work, all the results of our work, is evaluated through the Ancient of Days. It is the Ancient of Days who responds to the Christ, responds to the Divine Mother, and responds to the Holy Spirit itself about how our work is done, how our work is been going. It is the Ancient of Days who gathers our efforts. So we honor the Ancient of Days when we work here with sacrifice and love. Next point, the intimate Christ and silence. It is marvelous the behavior of that brother, of that inner master, that is there close near to us in silence, and who listens to what we say, listens to our thoughts, knows exactly what is it that we have a need of, and nevertheless, he does not break that silence. In other words, that to find him, to feel him very close, we have to make silence. Because he is that silence of the Absolute. We have always said that the Gnostic society was born when we began to do the practice of silence. There is where our relationship with a superior order was born. Because in silence is grace, lies grace, the Christ. And in silence lies the Gnosis of the Christ. We have to go into silence, silence which is a state of peace that allows divine action. So, a characteristic of the intimate Christ, if we find him in the inner world, is his silence. While everyone's speaking, he is there in silence. Silence that evokes humility, but that at the same time evokes wisdom. Silence that is reflected notably in the image of Christ and in many sections of the Gospel, where he shows how he speaks only when he is needed to speak, and he remains silent when it's not necessary to speak. A silence that allows contact
between Christianism and Buddhism, and that is why the Gnostic meditates. Silence that takes us to the next point, the intimate Christ, visible and invisible. In other words, the intimate Christ appears and disappears. It's not temporal. It's atemporal. It's not trapped between a limited space. His space is absolute. Even though he moves in the world of the 24 laws, of the 12 laws, or the 6 laws, in other words, I'm referring to the astral, causal, and mental world, even if he moves in the world of the 48 laws, and I'm referring to the cellular physical world, he does not lose that nature of appearing and suddenly disappear instantly. Already, we dedicated a space of reflection to the invisibility and visibility of the Christ. And we will have to learn that philosophy to know how to be when it is necessary that we be there, and disappear from a place when we are not needed there. To know what to speak when it is needed to speak, and to remain silent when it is necessary that we remain silent. That, I have been able to see it. I give testimony of that. I give testimony of the intimate Christ. It surprises me always. It amazes me always to see him, to perceive him in that state of silence that reminds me so much of the lamb that goes in silence to the sacrificial slaughter, to that Jesus who there flagellated in the column, sitting in that place with a cane, with a red mantle of mocking, which is the red cape of a king, semi-naked, crowned with thorns, but in a silence that is scary, that is tremendous, because he is the eternity. The intimate Christ, therefore, are true king. And why is he a king? Because he unites all the blood in one only blood. In the blue blood, we will say, in the blue blood, in the blue blood of the kings, which is nothing more than the blue blood of the Father, because blue is the color of the Ancient of Days, a color that evokes peace. That is why he is a king, because he synthesized through the sacrifice that he has done and through the love that he put forth, he evokes the synthesis of what is the true theocracy, the true monarchy of what a king is, who unites a people, his people, all the parts of the being in one. And that is why he's our true king. If he could unite within us all the different parts, and with that unite the whole humanity in a golden age. And not the king that differentiates between poor and rich, between ignorant and wise. The intimate Christ and the sacrifice made of love. In other words, for us, sacrifice for us is synonym with pain. We cannot think of anything else, of renouncement, of something difficult, practically impossible. But he, with love, made
of the sacrifice something opposite. He makes of sacrifice something that renews you, something that redresses you, that does not allow you to stay on one single state, in one single identity, that you never stay trapped in any time or form. The sacrifice of love, Christ, makes that you become renewed incessantly. As when we, every morning, we shower, we shave, and if it is a woman, shower, put makeup, change the dress, as to see ourselves in our mirror completely new. In other words, completely young, without getting old, without aging, without being victims of time. This is possible in the Christ. In other words, in Him, we are always young. And therefore, we never get born. There's no bornness in the absolute. Quite contrary, that absolute state is also of absolute joy, of absolute renewal. There, you're never the same. There, truth is what's unknown from moment to moment. In other words, it's not a truth that remains plasmated, molded into a stone, into a poem. That is the best definition of gnosis. In other words, gnosis cannot be defined, not even in a poem, neither in a noble thought. Does not remain trapped in a determined form. It lives in deeds from instant to instant. And it withers in abstract or intellectual speculations. So the Christ is marvelous. Not only the Christ is a great master or is a divinity, as, you know, when like Master Saman says that when an ant sees the gods, like the beings who had not yet self-realized, when he sees the masters, the beings who had realized, that we see it like an ant when he sees a human being. It's sad that we had not realized what a marvelous thing is the Christ. How happy I feel for having him so close. I put in his hands all my life. Let him direct it, and that he makes of it whatever he considers. One should completely entrust oneself to the Christ and give it all for him. It is not easy, but gradually he himself persuades us and takes us through that path. Meaning of Merry Christmas, in other words, of consciousness of happiness. When we send a greeting, or when we say it verbally, when we handshake or hug a fellow man and we say to him, Merry Christmas, we are wishing, in the good sense of the word, that soon you could reach consciousness of your happiness. In other words, that you have a true Merry Christmas. In other words, a Christmas of the second birth, that you could be born to the true joy, not through the joy that is still innocent, but rather to the conscious joy. Previous to last point, the Christmas party and the genius of the earth, Melchizedek. The Christmas party, sometimes we criticize it when we see that the streets are being adorned, the Christmas trees are being placed, and the stores have been arranged, decorated with lights and trees that come from a different continent and that cost a lot of money are being put in the streets. All that we call Christmas decorations, many times we criticize it because we consider it just an action of commercialism. And it may be a lot of truth in all that, but it would be truly sad that even the symbol, the spirit
the common spirit on people of what Christmas is be lost, because not even the footprints of that path will be there for us. When here in the north, the cold winter arrives, which is announced by fall already. When we enter in winter, when the nights become so long, when practically the majority of trees lose their leaves, and the sage hides in the deepest part of his roots, and quite contrary, the pine is evergreen and remains as sovereign, as saying, I am Saturn, here I am, and I survive death. Or I am the pine, or the whole family of pine, the force of Saturn, that as love and as elemental of that tree attracts children around it. Like the hope of life, of a death that is inevitable. With the coldness, everything dies. With the distancing of the sun, everything bends. Everything dies. And the children around the pine are the hope of spring. And they play around that tree that is filled with lights, that is decorated with different symbols of Renaissance, of spring, of the golden age, of everything that produces joy, of sweets, of music, of the songs, of the carols. And all that makes sense when you know the doctrine of the Christ, and then that symbol helps you so that one day or one night, being the month, for example, of July, or while you are in another part of the planet, for example, there in New Zealand or Australia or Argentina or in the Southern Pole, where it is summer, you could have a dream, an oniric experience, that you see that arriving at your house, you find your whole house decorated marvelously with Christmas decorations, and that you say, oh, how strange this dream, because it's not Christmas. Yes, it is not Christmas physically, but fortunately, you have followed the archetype of the physical Christmas that allows you to understand that Christmas can be lived in any time of the year, and that those who are in the northern hemisphere, we can also be connected with those who are in the southern hemisphere in summer or very close to summer, and that they are also living the Christmas party, because it's not an aspect only of the physical world, it's above all the esoteric aspect, is the second birth, is the savior of the absolute that comes to rescue your poor soul that is trapped in the materiality of the universe. In the web of the spider of materialism, confusing light with darkness, truth with lies, God with the devil, darkness with light. And then he comes to tell you which one is the true light, which one is the true joy, so that you do not get more complicated in karma, and that your stay here be not too long or too painful. It doesn't matter when, what time of year it is, it doesn't matter the time in which a master lives his Christmas, like is the case of Master Samael, who lived it in a 27th of October. And anyone can live it in any other time of the year. But what is important is that when you submerge yourself deeply in your inner life and you make your personal, your egotist life passive, then you create a winter and you look
within yourself for spring. Then you are in the same process that every year the planet repeats. From the northern hemisphere, that when the sun goes away from the northern hemisphere, the days become shorter and nights longer. And we feel the need for the return of the physical sun again, so that with its warmth and its light gives light to everything. But we also are thankful to a winter that has been with a lot of snow and so cold, because it has annihilated, it has annihilated, it has killed every insect, every bacteria, everything that was negative, and it has allowed you to create a good land, a good soil, a dark soil from which good plants could come forth, new animals, new flowers, new fruits, and new life. So the renewing of existence, the renewing of life, the renewing of a stone. In this case of the masters, a philosopher's stone. And I'm concluded with the last topic, the last item. Well, I have not mentioned the king of the world, Melchizedek, to that part that is related with Santa Claus, with Papa Noel, as it is said in Italy, Babbo Natale, that genie, that planetary soul, who is nothing more than Melchizedek, Changam Arbarman, and that badly we call king of the world, because truly he does not want to be the king of the world, because it is said of the Antichrist that he is the prince of this world. So imagine that we call Melchizedek the king of this world, almost like if he is higher than the prince of this world, the Antichrist. So that's why the work of René Guénon is criticized, because he calls the king of the world Melchizedek. And Melchizedek is not in agreement with this title that we gave him, because he, in truth, is the genie, is the planetary logos of this planet, of this earth. Melchizedek, to whom we could dedicate just a lecture to himself, an extensive work for comprehending him. But here we have to say that every soul, each one of us, each essence, that in the cycle of a day, of a year, of a terrestrial year, the experience that we have lived in those 12 months, in the works that we had done in a work of a year, in 12 months, obviously, all that we did and all that we did not do, additions and subtractions, multiplications and divisions of values, negative and positive, will give a result, and that it will be the genie itself, Melchizedek himself, who will pay you, who will compensate you, who, like a whirlwind, will take away from you all that is good, and will take away from you all that's negative, so that it be dissolved in the infra world, and that all that you have given positively be also of benefit for others, which is the doctrine of the Christ, of the Logos, because he is a Logos. Therefore, we receive either a piece of charcoal, in other words, a dark stone for not having worked, for not having done anything, or we receive from him a gift, a spiritual gift, or a material gift if it be necessary. So, Papa Noel, Santa Claus exists, and we continue being the children who forget this, and that we are not capable of listening to that sound, that spirit of Christmas. We become deaf when, between quote-unquote, we become adults, when we abandon innocence and we fall in profane life. Last point. The Gnostic Christmas, the Christmas of every student of contemporary Gnosticism, of the Gnosis of today, has its greatest
point from the 24th of December to the 27th of December. In those dates, that is very special, it's important that we keep in mind not only that the Master leaves his process of death and resurrection, losing the physical body on a night of the December 24th of the year 1977, but it's also good that we keep present that on the third day, in the night between the 26th and 27th of December, he opens his eyes. Eyes that look to the infinite and that do not stop at any form, in any time. And like a Christ, embraces it all, encompasses it all. And then he rises. He goes up from that sepulchre. He opens his arms in cross and invites us to follow the path of the passion, of the death, and of the resurrection. We have to keep this present. We have to keep this in mind on these days of December 24th, 25th, 26th, and 27th in relationship with our Christ Samael, who is also inspiration as the fifth angel, and that thanks to him, we understand and comprehend all that up to now has been explained in the second part. Thank you, then, Venerable Master Samael Aun Beor, for your work, which is a lamp that illuminates all the horizons of this humanity that wants to follow the path of the Redemptor Christ. And I also take advantage of this occasion to wish you all truly a Merry Christmas. That Christmas of the heart that we could embrace with all the sacrifice and love that is possible to our hearts, that part of the Absolute, that prototype, that psychological prototype of perfection, that one who can help us to humanize to that brother, to that master. And that on a 24th, not by chance, also enter the 24 invisible, the different parts of the being that then surrounded him, each one of them perfects itself, leaving the 12 aeons as to fuse in a

Chapter 14, Negative Thoughts. In this devolving and decadent era, it is unusual for anyone to think with profundity and with full attention. Diverse thoughts surge from the intellectual center, not from a permanent eye, as the learned ignoramuses foolishly assume, but from the different eyes in each of us. When a person is thinking, he firmly believes that he is the one who is thinking in himself and by himself. The wretched intellectual mammal does not want to realize that the multiple thoughts that cross his mind have their origin in the different eyes which we carry within. This signifies that we are not true thinking individuals. Indeed, we do not yet have an individual mind. However, each of the different eyes that we carry within utilizes our intellectual center. At any time, as often as possible, each of them utilizes the intellectual center in order to think. Therefore, to identify ourselves with this or that negative and harmful thought, believing it to be our particular property, would be an absurdity. Obviously, this or that negative thought proceeds from any eye which in a given moment has abusively used our intellectual center. Different types of negative thoughts exist, namely, suspicion, distrust, ill will towards another person, passionate jealousy, religious jealousy, political jealousy, family or friendship jealousy, covetousness, lust, revenge, anger, pride, envy, hatred, resentment, theft, adultery, laziness, gluttony, etc. Indeed, we could not succeed in enumerating all of the psychological defects we have, since they are too many, not even if we had a steel palate and 1,000 tongues to speak. Therefore, and as a corollary to a former statement, to identify us with negative thoughts is an absurdity. Since it is impossible for any effect to exist without a cause, we solemnly affirm that a thought could never exist by itself, by spontaneous generation. The relation between thinker and thought is obvious. Each negative thought has its origin in a different thinker. Many negative thinkers exist within each one of us, as many thoughts of the same class. Examining this subject matter from the pluralized angle of thinkers and thoughts, it is understood then that each one of the eyes that we carry in our psyche is certainly a different thinker. Unquestionably, too many thinkers exist inside each one of us. Nonetheless, each one of these inner thinkers, in spite of being merely one part, believes himself to be the whole at any given moment. The mythomaniacs, megalomaniacs, ego worshippers, narcissists, and paranoid ones would never accept the thesis of the plurality of thinkers because they love themselves too much. They believe themselves to be Superman's daddy or Wonder Woman's mommy. How could such abnormal people accept the idea that they do not possess an individual, brilliant, and marvelous mind? Nonetheless, those know-it-all ignoramuses think the best of themselves, and even wear the robe of Aristippus in order to demonstrate wisdom and humility. It is stated, in accordance with legend of time, that Aristippus wanted to demonstrate wisdom and humility. So, he decked himself with an old robe full of patches and holes, then held the rod of philosophy with his right hand and walked the streets of Athens. When Socrates saw him coming, he exclaimed in a loud voice, "O Aristippus, your vanity is shown through the holes of your vesture." The one who unceasingly does not live in a state of alert novelty, alert perception, thinking that he is thinking, easily becomes identified with any negative thought. Thus, lamentably, as an outcome of his behavior, he strengthens the disastrous power of the negative I, who is the author of the corresponding thought in question. The more we identify ourselves with the negative thought, the more we shall be slaves of the corresponding I that characterizes it. Regarding gnosis, the secret path and the work upon oneself, our own particular temptations are precisely found in those eyes who hate gnosis, who hate the esoteric work.
These eyes do not ignore that their existence within our psyche is mortally threatened by gnosis and by this work. Those quarrelsome and negative eyes easily take control of certain mental films that are stored in our intellectual center, which consequently originate harmful and noxious mental currents. If we accept those thoughts, those negative eyes, which at any given moment control our intellectual center, we shall then be incapable of freeing ourselves from their influence. We must never forget that every negative eye deceives itself and betrays to that end. It lies. Each time that one feels a sudden loss of strength, when the aspirant becomes disillusioned about gnosis, about the esoteric work, when one loses the enthusiasm and abandons what is best, it is obvious that one has been deceived by some negative eye. The negative eye of jealousy deceives those beings who adore each other and destroys their happiness. The negative eye of mystical pride deceives the devotees of the path. Thus, believing themselves to be wise, they despise their master and betray him. The negative eye appeals to our personal experiences, our memories, our best wishes, our sincerity. Hence, amidst all of these things, through a rigorous selection, this negative eye presents something under a false light, something that fascinates. Thus, the outcome is failure. Nonetheless, when one discovers that eye in action, when one has learned to live in a state of alertness, then such a deception becomes impossible. This audiobook has been broken into multiple parts to make the download faster. You have reached the end of this section, but not the end of the complete audiobook. Please check your library for the next section of this audiobook, Love and Death. To many readers, it may seem strange that we relate love with death and resurrection. In Hindustan mythology, love and death are the two faces of the one deity. Shiva, the god of the universal sexual creative force, is at the same time the god of violent death and destruction. The wife of Shiva also has two faces. She is at one and the same time Parvati and Kali. As Parvati, she is supreme beauty, love, and happiness. As Kali, or Durga, she can transform herself into death, disgrace, and bitterness. Shiva and Kali together symbolize the tree of knowledge, the tree of the science of good and evil. Love and death are twin brothers who never separate. The path of life is formed by the hoofprints of the horse of death. The error of many cults and schools lies in their being unilateral. They study death, but do not want to study love, when in fact these are the two faces of the deity. The diverse doctrines of the Orient and the Occident really believe that they know love, when in fact they do not. Love is a cosmic phenomenon in which the history of the earth and its races are simple accidents. Love is the mysterious magnetic and occult force which the alchemist needs to fabricate the philosophical stone and the elixir of long life, without which resurrection is impossible. Love is a force that the I can never subordinate, because Satan can never subjugate God. The erudite ignoramuses are mistaken about the origin of love. The foolish are mistaken about its effect. It is stupid to suppose that the only objective of love is the reproduction of the species. In fact, love unfolds and develops in a very different plane, which the swine of materialism ignore. Only an infinitesimal force of love is used for the perpetuation of the species. What happens to the rest of the force? Where does it go? Where does it unfold? This is what the erudite ignoramuses ignore. Love is energy and cannot be lost. The excess energy has other uses and purposes which people ignore. The excess energy of love is intimately related with thought, feeling, and will. Without sexual energy, these faculties could not unfold. The creative energy is transformed into beauty,
thought, feelings, harmony, poetry, art, wisdom, etc. The supreme transformation of creative energy produces, as a result, the awakening of consciousness and the death and resurrection of the initiate. Really, all the creative activity of humanity comes from the marvelous force of love. Love is the marvelous force that awakens the mystical powers of man. Without love, the resurrection of the dead is impossible. It is urgent to once again open the temples of love, to celebrate again the mystic festivals of love. The serpent of fire only awakens with the enchantments of love. If we want the resurrection of the dead, we first need to be devoured by the serpent. The person who has not been devoured by the serpent is worth nothing. If we want the word to become flesh in us, we need to practice sexual magic intensely. The word is in the sex. The lingam yoni is the basis of all power. First, we need to raise the serpent upon the staff, and then be swallowed by the serpent. Thus, we become serpents. In India, the

as unique facts of their two-dimensional world. They would not accept being told of a third dimension because, for them, only their flat, two-dimensional world would exist. Nevertheless, if these flat beings would resolve to abandon their two-dimensional psychology in order to deeply comprehend the causes of all phenomena of their world, they would then depart from it and discover, with astonishment, a great unknown world, the three-dimensional world. The same thing happens with the question of love. People believe that love is only to perpetuate the species. People only believe that love is vulgarity, carnal pleasure, violent desire, satisfaction, etc. Only the people who can see beyond these animal passions, only the person who renounces this type of animal psychology can discover, in other worlds and dimensions, the grandeur and majesty of that which is called love. People sleep profoundly. People live sleeping and dream about love, but they have not awakened to love. They sing about love and believe that love is that which they dream. When man awakens to love, he makes himself conscious of love and recognizes that he was dreaming. Then, and only then, does he discover the true meaning of love. Only then does he discover that which before he dreamed of. Only then does he come to know that which is called love. This awakening is similar to that of the man who, being far from the physical body in the astral body, realizes that he has awakened consciousness. People walk asleep in the astral. When someone realizes that he is dreaming and then says, "This is a dream. I am dreaming. I am in the astral body. I am outside my physical body," the dream disappears as if by magic, and then the individual is awake in the astral world. A new and marvelous world appears before he who before was dreaming his consciousness was awakened. Now he can know all the marvels of nature. So also is the awakening of love. Before that awakening, we dream about love. We take those dreams as reality, believing we are loving. Live in a world of passions, romances, occasionally delicious, disillusionments, vain oaths, carnal desires, jealousies, etc., etc., and believe that this is love. We are dreaming and we ignore it. Advantages of resurrection. Whoever renounces nirvana for love of humanity is able to conserve his physical body for millions of years. Without resurrection, the adept would find himself needing to constantly be changing bodies. This would be a clear disadvantage. With the resurrection, the adept does not need to change his body. He can conserve his vehicle for millions of years. The body of a resurrected adept is totally transformed. The soul within the body transforms it totally, converting it also into soul, until the adept becomes totally soul. A resurrected body has its fundamental seat in the internal worlds. It lives in the internal worlds and only makes itself visible in the physical worlds by means of the will. Thus, a resurrected master may appear or disappear instantly where he wishes. No one can apprehend or incarcerate him. He travels within the astral plane to wherever he wants. The most interesting thing for the resurrected adept is the great leap. When the time comes, the resurrected master can take his body to another planet. The resurrected master can live with his resurrected body on another planet. This is one of the great advantages. Every resurrected adept is able to make the things of the astral visible and tangible by transferring them to the physical plane. This can be explained because the master has his fundamental seat in the astral, although he can manifest himself physically. Cagliostro, the enigmatic Count Cagliostro, after his departure from the Bastille, invited his friends to a banquet. There, in the midst of the feast, he invoked many deceased spirits, who also sat at the table to the amazement of the guests. On another occasion, as if by magic,
Cagliostro made a precious golden dinner service appear.

0: fire, from which his guests ate. The powerful Count Cagliostro used to transmit lead into gold, and made pure diamonds of the highest quality through the vivification of carbon. The powers of every resurrected master are a real advantage. A great friend, a resurrected adept who currently lives in the great Tartarus, told me the following. Before swallowing earth, one is no more than an idiot. One thinks one knows much, but knows nothing. One only really comes to be good when one has already swallowed earth. Before this, one knows nothing. He also said to me, the masters fall because of sex. This reminds us of Count Zanoni. He fell when he ejaculated the semen. Zanoni was a resurrected master. He fell in love with an actress from Naples, and he fell. Zanoni died on the guillotine during the French Revolution. Whoever wants to achieve resurrection has to follow the path of the perfect matrimony. There is no other path. Only with sexual magic can we attain resurrection. Only with sexual magic can we liberate ourselves from the wheel of reincarnations in a positive and transcendental manner. The loss of the soul. In preceding chapters, we have already said that the human being has still not incarnated his soul. Only with sexual magic can we engender the internal vehicles. They, as with plants, sleep latent within the hard darkness of the grain, of the seed which is deposited in the seminal system. When the human being has the Christic vehicles, he can incarnate his soul. Whoever does not work with the grain, whoever does not practice sexual magic, cannot germinate his Christic bodies. Whoever does not have Christic bodies can neither incarnate his soul. He loses his soul, and in the long term submerges in the abyss, where he disintegrates slowly. Jesus, the great master, said, "For what is a man profited if he shall gain the whole world and lose his own soul? Or what shall a man give in exchange for his soul?" Whoever does not incarnate his soul loses it. He who does not have Christic vehicles does not incarnate soul. Whoever does not work with the grain does not have Christic vehicles. Whoever does not practice sexual magic does not work with the grain. The resurrection of the dead is only for men with soul. In fact, only men with soul are true men in the fullest sense of the word. Only true men can achieve the great resurrection. Only men with soul can endure the funeral trials of the 13th Arcanum. These trials are more horrific than death itself. Those who do not have a soul are sketches of men, phantoms of death, that is all. The vehicles of men without soul are ghostly vehicles. They are not the authentic vehicles of fire. In reality, men without soul are not true men. In fact, the human being is still an unrealized being. Very few are they who have soul. The great majority of beings called human still do not have soul. Of what use is it for man to accumulate all the riches of the world if he loses his soul? The resurrection of the dead is only for men with soul. Real immortality is only for men with soul. Reincarnation of the personality. The personality is time. The personality lives in its own time and does not reincarnate. After death, the personality also goes to the grave. For the personality, there are no tomorrows. The personality lives in the cemetery, wanders about the cemetery, or goes down into its grave. It is neither the astral body nor the etheric double. It is not the soul. It is time. It is energetic and it disintegrates very slowly. The personality can never reincarnate. It does not ever reincarnate. There are no tomorrows for the human personality. That which continues, which reincarnates, is not the soul either, because the human being still does not have soul. In fact, it is the ego that reincarnates. The I, the reincarnating principle. the ghost of death, the remembrance, the memory, the error that is perpetuated. Lifespan. The unit of life of any living creature is equivalent to one beat of its heart. Every living thing has a defined period of time. The life of a planet is 2,700,000,000 beats. That same quantity corresponds to the ant, the worm, the eagle, the microbe, to man, and in general to all creatures. The lifespan of each world and each creature is proportionally the same. Clearly, the beat of a world occurs every 27,000 years. But the heart of an insect beats more rapidly. An insect that lives for only one summer evening has had in its heart the same number of beats as a planet, except that those beats have been more rapid. Time is not a straight line, as the erudite ignoramuses believe. Time is a closed curve. Eternity is another thing. Eternity has nothing to do with time. And what is beyond eternity and time is known only by the great illuminated adepts, the masters of humanity. There are three known dimensions and three unknown dimensions, a total of six fundamental dimensions. The three known dimensions are length, width, and depth. The three unknown dimensions are time, eternity, and what is beyond time and eternity. This is the spiral of six curves. Time belongs to the fourth dimension, eternity to the fifth dimension, that which is beyond eternity and time to the sixth dimension. The personality lives in a closed curve of time. She is a daughter of her time and ends with her time. Time cannot reincarnate. There are no tomorrows for the human personality. The circle of time revolves within the circle of eternity. In eternity, there is no time. But time revolves within the circle of eternity. The serpent always bites its own tail. A time and a personality end, but with the turning of the wheel, a new time and a new personality appear upon the earth. The ego is reincarnated, and everything is repeated. The last realizations, sentiments, preoccupations, affections, and words cause all the sexual sensations and all the amorous drama which gives rise to a new physical body. All the romances of married couples and lovers are related to the last moments of the dying. The path of life is formed by hoofprints of the horse of death. At death, time closes and eternity opens. The circle of eternity first opens and then closes when the ego returns to the circle of time. Recurrence. The initiates of the fourth way define recurrence as the repetition of acts, senses, and events. Everything is repeated. The law of recurrence is a tremendous reality. In each reincarnation, the same events are repeated. The repetition of acts is accompanied by its corresponding karma. This is the law that reconciles effects to the causes that gave rise to them. Every repetition of acts carries karma, and sometimes dharma, recompense. Those who work with the great arcanum, those who tread the straight, narrow, and difficult path of the perfect matrimony, are freed little by little from the law of recurrence. This law has a limit. Beyond that limit, we become angels or devils. With white sexual magic, we become angels. With black sexual magic, we become devils. The question of personality. This question of the personality, child of its time, that dies in its time, merits our attention. In reality, it is completely clear that if the personality were to reincarnate, time would also reincarnate, and this is absurd because time is a closed curve. A Roman man who reincarnated in these modern times of the 20th century with the personality of the times of the Caesars would in fact be intolerable. We would have to treat him as a delinquent because his customs would in no way correspond to those we have today. The returns of the ego. The symbol of Jesus expelling the merchants of the temple with whip in hand is concerned with the tremendous reality of death and horror. We have already said that the I is pluralized. The I, the ego, is a legion of devils. Many readers will not take this statement, but it is the truth, and this we must say, even though we may not like to. During the work with the demon, during the work of the dissolution of the ego, parts of the I, subhuman entities, entities that possess part of our consciousness and our life, are eliminated, cast out of our internal temple. Sometimes these entities reincarnate in animal bodies. Many times it will have happened that while in zoos, we have met forms discarded from ourselves, living in animal bodies. There are people so animalistic that if everything animal was removed from them, nothing would remain. This class of people are lost cases. The law of recurrence has ended for these people. The law of reincarnation has ended for them. This type of person can reincarnate into animal bodies, or enter definitively into the abyss. There they disintegrate slowly. Chapter 20. Resurrection and Reincarnation. Beings who love each other are able to become immortal like the gods. Happy is he who can already eat the delicious fruits of the tree of life. Know, beloved, that there are two exquisite trees in Eden that even share their roots. One is the tree of knowledge. The other is the tree of life. The first gives you wisdom. The second makes you immortal. Everyone who has worked in the great work has the right to eat of the delicious fruits of the tree of life. Really, love is the sum of wisdom. Those men and women who follow the path of the perfect matrimony finally gain the joy of entering nirvana. This is to forget the world and man forever. It is impossible to describe the joy of nirvana. There, every tear has disappeared forever. There, the soul, divested of the four bodies of sin, submerges in the infinite joy of the music of the spheres. Nirvana is sacred, star-filled space. The masters of compassion, moved by human pain, renounced the great joy of nirvana and resolved to stay with us in this valley of great bitterness. Every perfect matrimony inevitably reaches adepthood. Every adept can renounce nirvana for love of the great orphan. When the adept renounces the supreme happiness of nirvana, he may ask for the elixir of long life. The privileged who receive the marvelous elixir die, but do not die. On the third day, they are raised. This has already been demonstrated by the adorable. On the third day, the adept comes before the sepulchre accompanied by holy women who bring medicines and aromatic unguents. The angels of death and other ineffable hierarchies also accompany the adept. The adept calls out in a great voice, invoking his physical body, which sleeps within the holy sepulchre. The body is raised and can escape from the sepulchre, taking advantage of the existence of hyperspace. In the superior worlds, the physical body is treated by the holy women with medicines and aromatic unguents. After the body has returned to life, obeying supreme orders, it enters the sidereal head of the soul master. Thus he regains possession of his glorified body. This is the precious gift of Cupid. Every resurrected body normally lives within the superior worlds. Nevertheless, we should clarify that the resurrected masters can make themselves visible and tangible in any place, and then disappear instantaneously. The memory of Count Cagliostro comes to mind. This great master fulfilled a great political mission in Europe and astounded the whole of humanity. This great master was really the one who provoked the fall of the kings in Europe. In fact, we owe the Republic to him. He lived during the time of Jesus Christ, was a personal friend of Cleopatra, worked with Catherine de' Medici. He was known during various centuries in Europe. He used various names, such as Giuseppe Balsamo, Count Cagliostro, etc. The immortal Babaji, the Yogi Christ of India, still lives in India. This master was the instructor of the great masters who lived through the terrifying night of time. Nevertheless, this sublime elder looks like a young man of 25. Let us remember Count Zanoni, a youth despite his 1,000 years. Unfortunately, this Chaldean sage failed completely because he fell in love with an actress from Naples. He made the mistake of uniting with her and spilling the glass of Hermes. The result was horrible. Zanoni died on the guillotine during the French Revolution. Resurrected masters travel from one place to another using hyperspace. This can be demonstrated by hypergeometry. Astrophysics will soon discover the existence of hyperspace. Sometimes the resurrected masters, after fulfilling a particular mission in some country, allow themselves the luxury of passing for dead. On the third day, they repent their resurrection and leave for another country to work under a different name. In this way, Cagliostro, 2 years after his death, appeared in other cities, using a different name in order to continue his work. The perfect matrimony converts us into gods. Great is the joy of love. In fact, only love confers upon us immortality. Blessed be love. Blessed the beings who adore each other. Resurrection and reincarnation. The Gospels have always been very poorly interpreted by occultist students. There are various types of resurrection, just as there are various types of reincarnation. This is what we shall clarify in this chapter. Every true adept has a body of paradise. This body is of flesh and bone. However, this is flesh that does not come from Adam. The body of paradise is formed with the best atoms of the physical organism. Many adepts resurrect with this body of paradise in the superior worlds after death. With this body of paradise, resurrected masters can visit the physical world and make themselves visible and tangible at will. This is a type of ineffable resurrection. Nevertheless, we affirm that the resurrection with the mortal body of Adam, though more painful due to the return to this valley of bitterness, is because of this more glorious. All the adepts of the secret path who form the guardian wall have resurrected with the body of Adam. There are also initiatic resurrections. The third initiation of fire signifies the resurrection in the astral world. Everyone who passes through the third initiation of fire has to live the drama of the Christ in the astral world. Life, passion, death, and resurrection. The resurrection of the dead is impossible without love, because love and death are the two faces of the same deity. It is necessary to awaken to love to attain resurrection. It is urgent to renounce our three-dimensional psychology and the crude facts in order to discover the meaning of love in the fourth, fifth, and sixth dimensions. Love comes from the superior dimensions. Whoever does not renounce his three-dimensional psychology will never discover the true meaning of love, because love does not have its origin in the three-dimensional world. The flat being who does not renounce his two-dimensional psychology would believe that the only reality in the universe is lines, the changes of color of the lines in the plane, etc. A flat being would ignore that the lines and the change of color in certain lines could be the result of the turning of a wheel with multicolored spokes, perhaps that of a carriage. The two-dimensional being would ignore the existence of such a carriage, and with his two-dimensional psychology would not believe in such a carriage. He would only believe in the lines and the changing of color seen in his world, without knowing that these are only effects of superior causes. So also are they who believe that love is only in this three-dimensional world, and who only accept the crude facts as the only true meaning of love. People like this cannot discover the true meaning of love. People like this cannot be devoured by the serpent of fire. People like this cannot resurrect from the dead. All those poets, all those lovers who have sung of love, but none really knows that which is called love. People only dream about that which is called love. People have not awakened to love. This audiobook has been broken into multiple parts to make the download faster. You have reached the end of this section, but not the end of the complete audiobook. Please check your library for the next section of this audiobook. Chapter 4, Theosophy. Without being involved in any way in delicate and many-sided matters of the philosophical and metaphysical type, I must confess frankly and with utmost sincerity that I had not yet arrived at the 16 springs of my present existence when I was involved in many important and interesting matters. With infinite eagerness, I decided to analyze in detail the problems of the spirit under the light of modern science. I was very interested then in the scientific experiments of the English physicist William Crookes, eminent discoverer of the radiant state of matter, and of thallium, illustrious member of the Royal Society of Great Britain. In my opinion, the materialization of the ghost of Katie King actually in the laboratory were sensational. This subject was studied by Crookes in his Measurement of Psychic Forces. Many sacred subjects from antiquity appear to me as excellent, exceptional, and marvelous, such as the Snake of Paradise, the Ass of Balaam, the words of the Sphinx, the mysterious dawn voices of the statues of Menon, the terrible Menel Tessel fairies of the Feast of Balthazar, the Seraphim of Theron, the Father of Abraham, the Oracles of Delphi, the Betelos, or Talking Stones of Destiny, the oscillatory magic minners of the Druids, the enigmatic voices of all the necromantic bloody sacrifices, the authentic origin of the whole of classic tragedy, those indiscreet revelations in Prometheus, the Chioforo and the Eumenides, the life of the initiate Achilles, the words of Tiresias, the soothsayer evoked by Ulysses in the Odyssey, at the edge of the hole filled with the blood of the propitiatory black lamb, the secret voices that Alaric heard, ordering him to destroy sinful Rome, and those that the Maid of Orleans heard so that she would destroy the English, etc., etc. Having been taught good manners by my parents, and without trying great oratory feats when engaged in public speaking, I was giving lectures to the Theosophical Society at the age of 17 years. I received the Theosophist diploma from Jinarajadasa, illustrious president of that august society, whom, at the time, I knew personally. Being quite sure of my temperament, I then became well informed concerning the strange, mysterious knocks in Rochester, the classical psychic phenomena at the farm belonging to the Eddy family, where the Theosophical Society was born. I had accumulated much data related to the evocative tripods of the Pentanesis of ancient times. I knew about haunted houses and of post-mortem apparitions and was well acquainted with all telepathic phenomena. Unquestionably, having so much metaphysical data in my poor, overstretched mind, I had become a very demanding scholar. However, I sincerely wished to give shape to my heart by means of the good theosophical criteria, and I had a real feast with the works I found in the rich library. With mystical surprise, I found an inexhaustible spring of divine knowledge in the pages of The Secret Doctrine, the extraordinary work of the venerable great master Helena Petrovna Blavatsky, the sublime martyr of the 19th century. Let us consider now the following interesting notes. Quote, 1885, in his diary, Colonel Alcott notes on the 9th of January, HBP has received from Master M the plan for her secret doctrine. It is excellent. Oakley and I tried to draw up such a plan last night, but this one is much better. The machinations by the couple Colum hastened the departure of HPB from Adyar, and she arrived in Europe in March, carrying the precious manuscript. When I was getting ready to board the ship, Subba Rowe advised me to write the secret doctrine, and that every week he would receive what I had written. I promise this, and I will indeed do it, since he will add notes and commentaries, and then the Theosophical Society will publish it. During that year, the master, K.H., wrote, "When the secret doctrine is ready, it will be a joint production by M. Upasika and I." End quote. It is evident that these notes draw us to meditation. However, it is clear that the venerable master interpreted these teachings, adapting them for our times. Once finished with the theoretical studies of a theosophical type, I intensely practiced Raya Yoga, Bhakti, Jina Yoga, Karma Yoga, etc., etc., etc. I obtained multiple psychic benefits from the practical yoga commended by this venerable institution. Since the most worthy master, HPB, always considered the Hatha Yoga as something inferior, I wish to assert that I was never interested in this branch of the Hindustan Yoga. Much later, I was invited to a great assembly of the venerable Great White Lodge, where Hatha Yoga was proclaimed as black magic. This audiobook has been broken into multiple parts to make the download faster. You have reached the end of this section, but not the end of the complete audiobook. Please check your library for the next section of this audiobook.
1: Inferential peace to all our kind radio listeners that made it possible that Gnostic Buddhism Radio, Radio Iku, be a radio at the service of the Western White Buddha, Samael Aung Weor. Chapter 7, Gnostic Anthropology, Part 2. The Gnostic Supreme Divinity is characterized as Agnostos Theos, the absolute abstract space, the ignored or unknown God, the one reality from which emanate the Elohim and the dawn of any universal creation. Remember that Paranishpana is a summum bonum, the absolute, and therefore the same as Paranirvana. Later, everything that seems to exist in the universe will come to have real existence in the state of Paranishpana. Unquestionably, the faculties of human cognition could never pass beyond the cosmic empire of the male-female logos of the creative demiurge, the army of the voice, the verb. Yehovah, the secret father-mother of each of us, is the authentic Yehovah. Hod, as Hebrew letter, is the membrane viril, the masculine principle. Eve, Evi, Ava, same as Sibi, the Greek goddess of youth and the Olympic bride of Heracles, is the Yoni, the divine chalice, the eternal feminine. The divine rabbi of Galilee, instead of worshipping the anthropomorphic Yehovah of the Jewry, worshipped his divine male-female, Yehovah, the inner father-mother. The Blessed One, crucified on the Mount of Skulls, cried out with a loud voice, saying, My Father, into your hands I command my spirit. Ramio, Isis, his divine mother Kundalini, accompanied him in his Via Crucis. All nations have their first god or gods as androgynous. It cannot be otherwise, since they regarded their distant primitive progenitors, their dual-sex ancestors, as divine beings and holy gods, just as the Chinese do today. Indeed, the artificial conception of an anthropomorphic, exclusivist Jehovah, independent of his own work, sitting up there on his throne of tyranny and despotism, throwing thunder and lightning at this sad human anthill, is a result of ignorance, mere intellectual idolatry. This misconception of the truth, unfortunately, has taken possession over the Western philosopher and the religious affiliated with any sect completely devoid of the Gnostic elements. What the Gnostics of all time have rejected is not the unknown God, one and always present in nature, or in the nature in abscondito, but the God of orthodox dogma, the frightful, vengeful deity of the Talon Law, an eye for an eye and a tooth for a tooth. The absolute abstract space, the unknowable God, is not an empty space without limits, nor a conditioned fullness, but both at the same time. The Gnostic esoteric accepts the revelations as coming from divine beings, the manifested lives, but never from one life not manifested. The unknowable deity is the absolute abstract space, the root without root of all that was, is, and will be. This infinite and eternal cause is, of course, devoid of all kinds of attributes. It is negative light, negative existence. It is beyond the reach of all thoughts or speculation. The Gnostic myth of Valentine, that a specific form shows us the 30 pleromatic ions appearing mysteriously within the absolute abstract space by successive emanation and arrange in perfect pairs, can and should serve as a model archetype of a monistic myth that more or less manifestly is present in every definite Gnostic system. This transcendent point of the probal classically is oriented towards the tyranny division of the divine, the Agnostos Theo, the Absolute, the Demiurge, the Pro-Father, etc. The divine world, the glorious ambience of the Pleroma, emerged directly from the negative light, from the negative existence. Finally, the nous, spirit or pneuma, contains in itself infinite possibilities, susceptible of development during the manifestation. Between the extraordinary limits of being and non-being of philosophy, there has been multiplicity or fall. The Gnostic myth of the fall of Sophia, divine wisdom, solemnly allegorizes this terrible upheaval in the center of the Pleroma. Desire, fornication, wanting to stand out as ego, brings about the destruction and disorder, produces an adulterated work that is unquestionably left out of the divine realm, even though it is trapped by the essence, the buddhata, the psychic material or the human creature. The impulse towards the unity of the free life in its movements can deviate towards the I, and in the separation to forge a whole world of bitterness. The fall of the degenerate man is the foundation of the theology of all ancient nations. According to Philolaus the Pythagoric, the ancient philosopher said that the psychic matter, the essence, was buried in the I as in a tomb, as a punishment for some sin. Platon also testifies as well that such was the doctrine of the Orphics and that he himself professed it. The excessive desire, the overthrow of the regime of the emanation, leads to failure. To want to distinguish oneself as ego always originates disorder and the fall of an end. To want to distinguish oneself as ego always originates disorder and the fall of any angelic rebellion. The author of the world of the forms is therefore a mystical group of male-female creators, or double gods, like Tlaloc, god of rain and lightning, and his wife, Chalchutlique, the one in the jade skirt of the Maya, Aztec, Olmec, Zapotec, etc., etc., etc., pantheons. In the word Elohim, we find a transcendental key that invites us to reflect. Certainly, Elohim with H is translated as God in the various authorized and revised versions of the Bible. It is an incontrovertible fact, not only from the esoteric point of view, but also from the linguistic point of view, that the term Elohim is a female name with a masculine plural ending. The correct translation, stricto sensu, of the name Elohim, or let us say in Spanish, Elohim, because in Hebrew the H sounds like J in Spanish, is gods and goddesses. And the spirit of the male and female principles was hovering over the surface of the unshaped and the creation took place. Unquestionably, a religion without goddesses is halfway through the complete atheism. It may really want the perfect equilibrium of the animic life. We should worship Elohim, gods and goddesses of the ancient times, and not the anthropomorphic Jehovah, rejected by the great Kabir Jesus. The idolatrous worship to the anthropomorphic Jehovah instead of Elohim is certainly a powerful impediment to the attainment of supernormal consciousness states. The Gnostic anthropologist, instead of laughing skeptically like the profane anthropologist before the representation of goddesses and gods of the diverse Aztec, Mayan, Olmec, Toltec, Chibcha, Druid, Egyptian, Hindu, Chaldeo, Phoenician, Mesopotamic, Persian, Roman, Tibetan, etc., etc., etc., pantheons, we fall prostrated before the feet of these divinities, because we recognize in them the creator Elohim of the universe, who loves at what he does not know is on the way of being an idiot. The deviation of the creator demiurge, the antithesis, the fatal, is the inclination towards selfishness, the real origin of so many bitterness. Undoubtedly, the egoic consciousness identifies with Yahweh, which according to Saturnin of Antioch is a fallen angel, the genius of evil. The essence, the consciousness bottled into the ego, is painfully processed in the time by virtue of its own conditioning. The situation, which is not very pleasant, is repeated incessantly in the Gnostic stories of the Pneuma, cruelly subjected to the powers of the law, to the world and the abyss. Results too manifest to the world and the abyss. Results too manifest to insist on it here. It is evident the disconcerting weakness and impotence of the poor intellectual mammal mistakenly called man, when he wants to rise from the mud of the earth without the aid of the divine. There is a vulgar proverb that reads like this, to God begging and with the mallet giving. Only the igneous imperishable ray enclosed in the obscure, shapeless, and frigid substance can reduce a psychological self to cosmic dust to free our consciousness, the essence. With fiery words we proclaim, only the divine breath can reincorporate us in the truth. However, this is only possible from conscious work and voluntary suffering. The specific possession of gnosis is only accompanied by a certain attitude of alienation or strangeness before this illusory myopic world. The authentic Gnostic wants a definitive change, intimately feels the secret impulses of the being, and hence his anguish, rejection, and embarrassment before the diverse inhuman elements that constitute the I. Whoever longs to be lost in his being carries the condemnation and dread before the horrors of the myself. To contemplate oneself as a moment of totality is to know oneself as an infinite thing and reject with all the force of the being the disgusting selfishness of separateness. Two psychological states are open before the defined Gnostic. The being state, transparent, crystalline, impersonal, real and true, and the I state, a set of psychic aggregates personifying defects whose only reason to exist is ignorance. Superior I and inferior I are but two sections of the same thing, different aspects of myself, varied aspects of the infernal. It is therefore the sinister, left and dark upper, middle or lower I, the sum subtraction and continuation multiplication of inhuman psychic aggregates. The denominator superior I, which certainly is a trick of the myself, an intellectual ruse of the ego that looks for loopholes to continue existing, a very subtle form of self-deception. The I is a horrifying work of many volumes, the result of countless yesterdays, a fatal knot that must be unleashed. The egoic self-praise, the cult to me, the self-esteem is paranoia, idolatry of the worst kind, gnosis as revelation or unveiling, refined aspiration, conceptual synthesis, maximum achievements. Ostensibly, both in the East and in the West, gnosis and grace are phenomenologically identifiable. Without the divine grace, without the extraordinary help of the sacred breath, self-gnosis, the intimate self-realization of the being, it would be more than impossible. Self-salvation is what is indicated, and this requires full identification of the saved and what is saved. The divine who dwells in the bottom of the soul, the authentic and legitimate cognitive faculty, annihilates the ego and absorbs in its parousia the essence and in total enlightenment saves it. This is the theme of the Salvator Salvandus. The Gnostic who has been saved from the waters has closed the cycle of infinite bitterness, has crossed the boundaries that separates the ineffable abode of the Pleroma from the ineffable regions of the universe. He has escaped boldly from the Demiurge's empire because he has reduced the ego to cosmic dust. The passage through various worlds, the successive annihilation of the inhuman elements, affirms this reincorporation in the sacred absolute sun, and then turned into terribly divine creatures, we pass beyond good and evil. Gnosis is wisdom par excellence, revealed to an elite. Gnosis is the supreme knowledge of Avalokiteshvara, Gnosis Divine Synthesis that amalgamates and contains supreme consciousness, religion synthesis, philosophy par excellence, divine art. Gnosis or jhana is absolute truth, Paranishpana. I thank you with my soul and my heart for listening to the reading of the seventh and last chapter of the Sacred Order of Tibet, book written by our abbot Fernando Moya, direct disciple of the Western White Buddha, Samayana.
0: Chapter 32, Guinevere. The Eternal Lady, the soul spirit, Buddhi, always requires from her gentleman, the human soul, superior Manas, every kind of outrageous sacrifice and prodigy of valor. She, the perfect divine wife, is Guinevere, the queen of Jinn, the one that poured the wine for Lancelot. Delicious wine of the transcendent spirituality in the initiatory cups of Sukra and Manti. Cups which are nothing, in fact, but the Holy Grail in its meaning of chalice of the supreme beverage or initiatory nectar of the holy gods. Happy is the knight who, after the hard struggle, celebrates his wedding with the Queen of Jinn. It is written in golden letters in the Book of Life that, inside the Buddhi, spiritual soul, like a vase of alabaster, delicate and transparent, burns the flame of Prajna, the being. During one night of indisputable delights, I experienced the happiness of finding my loved one in the sacred place of the second mountain. The carriage of my betrothed advanced slowly along the lonely road. It is said in the legend of the centuries that the Marquis de Beaupré used to travel in a carriage of singular beauty, made of pure porcelain. But the triumphal carriage of my adorable Walkyrie resembled that other carriage that in times of the Rococo was used by the wife of the Duke of Clermont. Splendid carriage with a team of 6 horses that wore silver horseshoes and wheels rimmed of that same metal. The triumphal carriage of my beloved stops before a palace of shining porphyry, where the riches and splendors of the Orient brighten the walls and panels. The splendid vehicle stops before the doors of shining brass, which frighten with their majesty. Soon, a friendly choir surrounded the carriage. Distinguished gentlemen, princes and nobles, beautiful ladies and delicate infants. Somebody gives a signal and I obey. I move towards the carriage of love and see through the crystal panes of happiness my Walkyrie, Buddhi. Dressed in a wedding dress, the wedding dress of the soul, my betrothed has arrived in her shining carriage for the wedding. To get married before the holy altar of my twin soul, the theosophical Buddhi, my God, what happiness! However, I was told that I had to wait for a short time. The virile provider of the force from above had delayed me, and I suffered in an indescribable way. Around that time, I had to immerse myself deeply in the sacred mysteries of Minna, the frightening lunar darkness of a love that is a twin brother of death itself. I worked intensively in the super darkness of silence and the august secret of the wise men. I had to wait for a time. However, I sighed for Guinevere, the queen of Jinn, my spiritual soul. A certain night, the stars shining in the infinite space seemed to have a new aspect. Far from the worldly noise, I was in ecstasy. The door of my room was hermetically sealed. I was certainly then, at that time, when I celebrated the wedding with my adored one, Buddhi. She entered me, and I got lost in her. At those instants of happiness, the sun of midnight, the solar logos, shone intensively. I felt transformed in an integral manner. The famous chakra, Sahasrara, the lotus of 1,000 petals, the crown of the saints, shone victorious in my pineal gland. And I went into the state known by the Hindustani with the Sanskrit term Paramananda, supreme spiritual happiness. It was then that I felt the need to become an authentic and legitimate Brahma Vidvarishta. The 1,000 yogic nadis of the Sahasrara conferred to me, in fact, power over certain subtle forces of nature. Buddhi, my Guinevere, my spiritual soul, besides taking the Shiva Shakti Tattva to the maximum of vibratory activity, had put the coronary Padma in a certain state of intensified mystical functioning. Then I saw myself become the messenger of the new Aquarian age, teaching humanity a doctrine so new and revolutionary, and somehow so ancient. When I opened the door of my room, the diamond eye, the pineal gland, let me see many enemies. It is obvious that the diffusion of Gnosis, in its revolutionary form, will increase progressively the number of my adversaries. It is not too much to say that after this great cosmic event, a certain nuptial rite had to take place in the temple. Many people attended this festival of love. Unquestionably, in the fifth initiation of fire, I had incarnated my human soul, the superior manas of theosophy. However now, O gods, with this alchemical and Kabbalistic wedding, I incarnated also my spiritual soul, the buddhi. In fact, inside the spiritual soul always burns in an unalterable manner the flame of prajna, the intimate. This audiobook has been broken into multiple parts to make the download faster. You have reached the end of this section, but not the end of the complete audiobook. Please check your library for the next section of this audiobook.
2: Hoy, sábado 19 de septiembre, vamos a darle la conclusión, la tercera parte a este interesantísimo tema que nos presenta Rafael Vargas.
3: Today, the 19th of September, Saturday, we're going to give the third part, the conclusion of this very interesting topic that Rafael Vargas presents to us.
2: Titulado La Experiencia Astral.
3: Titled The Astral Experience and the Death of the Eye. And God willing, we're going to finish it today. Otherwise, we will have an opportunity of having a fourth part. Our brother Rafael Vargas,
2: discípulo directo del maestro Samael,
3: as you know, is a direct disciple of Master Samael, international coordinator of the Gnostic Society Samael Ambior, and as always,
2: un fuerte abrazo, paz inverencial, ¿cómo estás?
3: Rafael, I say hello to you, inverential peace, how are you?
4: Bien, bien, saludo Mariano.
5: Hi Mariano, how are you, inverential peace? Likewise, greetings from my part to all those who are listening to us at this moment. We are all paying attention or very attentive to this third part that you have mentioned. There is the possibility of a fourth one. I hope not. I hope that I am able to conclude today this topic. But nonetheless, this topic of the astral experience and the death of the eye is infinite. But to the responsibility of opening something developed and concluded, I think it also means discipline, and discipline is something that we always need. We always need to find the beginning of something and always its end.
4: Y que pueda abrir paso a otros temas, eso es indiscutible.
5: And that other topics could come afterwards is indisputable. In fact, if we went on to a fourth topic, I think that topic will be the 50% of the death of the eye as to participate on the world exodus. And in this case, I will speak as the devil's advocate to defend those who think that it's not possible. Because many think that it's not possible to gain the right of being part of an world exodus as the one that Venerable Master Samael Ambior has proposed. So thanks to Radio Kudadi, also to Renee and Laura, who are at this moment translating to English, and so that this could reach the last corner of the planet is a marvelous thing. That you be there in Argentina and I be here in Rome, and that the translators in English or to English be there in Brazil. This is an amazing thing. This shows to us clearly that this is a complete globalization of communications, and that this should be helpful for something, at least so that the message of the master could reach any given place, regardless of how distant it is, so that the message can get there and people could receive the Gnostic message, and they could also define their lives. Where do they want their lives to go towards? So, Mariana, I am going to begin directly with the topic that I had promised and that I promised to you all to conclude today, the third part.
4: Tercera parte, la experiencia astral y la muerte del yo.
5: Third part, astral experience in the death of the I. I, in essence, would like to point of the 50% of the death of the I towards the world exodus to be very clear. And like I said, that I be in this third part acting as the devil's advocate, or otherwise begin a fourth part as you indicated, so that we all have the hope that it is possible to reach that of the 50% of the death of the I, so that we can be part of the world exodus. To be is better than to exist in the I. I believe that this phrase says it all. It is better to be or to exist in the being than to exist in the egoism of the I. It is surprising to know that Master Samael, based on the Old Testament, indicated a determined number of psychological aggregates that in the great world should be eliminated. In other words, that the Master talked to us about 10,000 psychological aggregates. When I read this of the Master, it impressed me. How could it be that there be so many or such a number of psychological defects? It sounds to me contradictory, because there will be some who have 3% of free consciousness, and there will be some who have 15%, or there will be some who have 50% of free consciousness, and the other part be the I. But that he, the Master, spoke so categorically about 10,000 psychological aggregates, this is something very, very interesting. And I'm going to read what the Master says. Truly, to emancipate the essence, to unbottle the mind and will, is not easy. The mind is bottled up within the aggregates. Thus, it has become not one mind, but many minds, thousands of minds. Each psychic aggregate has its own mind. And since there are thousands of aggregates, there are thousands of minds. And the Master continues on saying, in truth, we have 10,000 psychic aggregates, and they must be turned into dust, because they process themselves in 7 levels. In esoteric system, they are called wells. Obviously, from an alchemical point of view, the well allegorizes the dry mercury, or animal eye. In other words, that the well is a big fish that comes to represent that. Likewise, the dolphin represents, within our section, waters, represents desire. Or if they are colorful fish, they represent virtues, positive creations within the sexual mercury. So the whale reminds us of Jonas and represents that the animal eye. The animal eye crystallizes in our sexual secretions. So I repeat that in the case of the prophet Jonah, also serves to represent the very same death and resurrection of the great initiate. The Old Testament states that Saul slayed his 1,000 and David his 10,000. And like the Master says, it is necessary to know how to understand this. When Master Samael cites in this text and King David or King Solomon, we must remember that the Old Testament, in the section called Kings, first and second book of Kings, the whole story of Saul is told, and King Saul is considered a terrestrial, an earthly king dressed with, while David is represented as a pastor, and he's dressed with as a pastor. He's represented the celestial, he's dressed as a shepherd. He says that he's represented as a celestial king. So that is celestial will be plasmated physically, and there will be a marvelous time that will come by to the king of Israel. So I'm going to repeat the phrase. Saul is like his 1,000 and David his 10,000. So what does this phrase mean? That connects us with those 10,000 psychological aggregates that at those times of the people of Israel, when they faced their enemies, Saul, when he was facing the giant Goliath, he was afraid, and no one was willing to face this Philistine. Then a young man who was very simple dared to take a step forward and dress as a shepherd, carrying a a slingshot, he threw a stone on the front of Goliath, and Goliath fell. And when this happened, it also happened that King

0: with his 10,000. And this awoken great jealousies in King Saul, who saw that his rival, King David, was going to be his successor. So he had this resentment and envy. And though, so Master Samael, basing himself on this text of the Old Testament, where Saul slayed his 1,000, but David accomplished more because he kills his 10,000, then he tells us the following experience that he tells that he had with Master Mori. And Master Samael says,
1: "Esto lo aprendí en principio del Maestro Moria."
0: I learned this first from Master Moria.
1: Y me dice,
0: he presented it this way and said to me, "Master so-and-so, a certain master, is laid 10,000 whales." And the master replied to Moria, "Frankly, this is something that in and of itself I don't understand, Venerable Master Moria." And since Master Samael did not understand what Moria was saying to him of how that master had slayed 10,000 whales, in other words, the same as David, who had slayed 10,000 Philistines because he had slayed Goliath, simply the master was going to leave Master Moria, and he says that he extended his hand to say goodbye to him and decided to kiss his hand. And when he was about to do that, about to shake the hand, he observed something extraordinary. His hand had become a skeletal hand, the hand of a deceased one.
1: De difunto. Ah, sí entiendo, Maestro Moria. Ahora sí entiendo. Bueno, quienes están siguiendo este programa, está...
0: Oh, now I understand, Master Moria. Now I do understand. So, those of you who are following this program, you will find this, you will probably wouldn't have understood this. Because when Master Samael tries to kiss Moria's hand as to greet him goodbye, without having understood that teaching that Master Moria is giving to him, then Master Moria transforms his hand as to give him a teaching. And then Master Samael says, "Ah, now I understand." In other words, that the masters are speaking with the language of Koan, with the language of intuition. And we have to explain this so that this could be understood. Practically, one could ask, so how many meditations does a single eye require as to be dissolved? If we are speaking about 10,000 aggregates, so surely many sessions will be necessary only for one eye. And one single eye requires so many sessions of meditation. And if we multiply this by 10,000 eyes, then we can imagine the hard work in a life where one barely has time for this. Therefore, we or one may conclude that based on three-dimensional mathematics, it is impossible to the complete annihilation of the eye. Unless a skeleton hand of a deceased touches you, then the time of the eye that is memory, is destroyed by the eternity of that skeletal hand that is death. In other words, then Moria was trying to say to him, do not worry if it is 10,000 or 40,000. What is important is the death. What is important is to incarnate in the heart the yearning of dying. The number is the least important. That skeletal hand of a deceased in us is the being, and it's 49 parts.
1: Bien, estamos diciendo entonces que no hay que preocuparse si son 10,000 agregados psicológicos y si cada agregado psicológico no es suficiente.
0: So we are saying that we should not worry if there are 10,000 psychological aggregates, and that if there is not enough one meditation for one aggregate, but rather 10, 3, 4, 5, if that worried us, because then we have to do this mathematics and multiply and know how many meditations we need to dissolve the eye, then as a student of our center said here, a second chamber student said, because he is an accountant, he works as an accountant, he does his job, he's an administrator, he made the accounting, and said 10,000 psychological aggregate multiplied at least by 4 meditations or 10 meditations by each aggregate. And he said, "Raphael, I am saying here in front of all of you that this is impossible. The death of the eye is impossible with the so little time that we have, with how little we can participate in a center. Who could eliminate so many aggregates, so many psychological aggregates?" And it's true that this is scaring, this worries us, because it would be impossible even to reach the 50% of that. So if it is 10,000 aggregate, then 50%

0: will be 5,000. So I cited to him the case of Pancho Villa.
1: Este héroe de la Revolución Mexicana. Y le dije pues que Pancho Villa.
0: This era hero of the Mexican Revolution. And I said to him that Pancho Villa was famous for the phrase that he always said, and that he will put that with success in the heart of his enemies. That is how sarcastic was Pancho Villa about his success. So Pancho Villa disincarnated many people. Nonetheless, Pancho Villa freed Mexico with an army that most likely was not so organized. An army where other important figures of the Mexican Revolution participated, and thus they conquered, liberating Mexico from that tyranny. And that gave Pancho Villa the right that of that once disincarnated, his divine mother death, Proserpine, Coatlicue, for love to the work he had done, for love, the work that he had done, Pancho Villa had done for love to all those Mexicans, so that they could find their freedom. So to that Centauro of the North, he removed from him the bestial part and left him only with his human part. And then the bestial part of him was sent to involution, and the human part incarnated, and as Master Samael stated, in the future will be or is or already is a president of the Mexican Republic. And Master Samael says this will only be done by the Divine Mother on a being who has created values. The Divine Mother cannot do this on every person, because if a person was removed of the bestial part, but they have not acquired values, there will be not anything left. So this help is given by the Divine Mother only to those who sacrifice themselves for humanity. So let us think how important sacrifice for humanity is, how much that can accomplish, so that that hand, that skeletal hand that Moria chose to Samael, be capable of eliminating that, the 10,000 aggregates, or whatever number it needs to be, as to gain the right of being able to participate of an exodus.
1: Y eso abre tantas posibilidades de comprensión. Y aquí yo hago enseguida de abogado del diablo.
0: And that opens so many doors of comprehension. And I immediately, I'm going to act as a devil's advocate, as to say that not only the Gnostic worldwide, at any given Gnostic institution, have the opportunity to receive such a special gift from the Divine Mother, from the Divine Mother Death, depending on the values and the merits of each one of us, a point that we had to wait in order to finish on the comprehension of those 10,000 or 5,000 or whatever number of psychological aggregates, depending on if you want to achieve the 50% or the 100%, even she could do it for us. She could do all that. So the Gnostic should never be worried about if he has finished 50% of the ego. So the Gnostic should not worry about the 50% of the ego, because really the Divine Mother can do marvelous things. So we have this marvelous opportunity of the skeletal hand that can touch us and that can help us eliminate so many psychological aggregates. But this is something that is not only for the Gnostics. This is also for simple people who do not necessarily belong to the institution and who have not read a book of revolutionary psychology and who had never meditated. But nonetheless, people like this who were impacted with the revelation of the Virgin in Fatima or in Lourdes or in any given place where the Divine Mother reveals herself to some children, to simple people, innocent people, and shows to them the times of the end, that whole Marian movement that stores around Mary, that movement that originates around the Divine Mother, that does not have to do directly with the Gnostic movement, but it moves an amount of souls, who, impacted by this miracle, enter in contact with the Divine Mother and then become her devotees. And without knowing the Gnostic studies, begin to change their lives and begin to die on themselves, because they yearn also, like us, a better world, a different world, new skies and new lands and a new humanity, a new progeny over the face of the earth. So beyond any Gnostic institution, there are souls who are also called to that death, as to reach that 50% in the beginning of 25%, even as single people, male or female, until they reach the 50% that Master Samael asseverates that, speaking of Pancho Villa, is possible that something like this takes place. So that is why I act as a devil's advocate, saying that many Gnostics may think that it is not possible and that all that has taken place will take place only within the Gnostic movement, between the Gnostic people. But I believe that beyond the Gnostic people, there are simple, sincere people who have separated themselves from degeneration and who feel this need and this fear towards all that, and then they feel this love towards this different kind of life, and due to that they gain some values, some merits, and they are given the opportunity to be taken to that Exodus. And based on that, we the Gnostics should, with much more reason, have the faith, the confidence that it is possible. So we the Gnostic missionaries should have the faith, should have the faith that the students who know the body of doctrine, even though they are not experts in the meditation, they could be incarnating that right with the help, obviously, of the Divine Mother. Because it is her who, in the end, will define who will and who will not.
1: Quienes no, ella les regalará ese 50%. Y quienes sí. Quienes no, lo que...
0: To those who will, she will hand, she will grant that 50% elimination. And who not? Who are those who are not going to receive that 50%? Well, those who do not sacrifice for humanity. But those who already, in so many ways, are sacrificing for humanity, many sects, in many beliefs, in many religions, in many spiritual movements, they could already be, you know, part of things that we are completely ignoring. So we have to comprehend well, what does it mean that of Saul slayed his 1,000 and David his 10,000? Because when David hit or shot Goliath with this rock on his front, with Goliath falling, also all the Philistines fell on his head, you know. So this is something of a spiritual, a celestial character, like one who has conquered the philosopher's stone.
1: ¿Cuánto puede cambiar el astral nuestra comprensión de la muerte del yo? Yo comencé.
0: How much does the astral can change our comprehension of the death of the I? I began with a first topic, then with a second topic, with a first part, and then a second part of the astral travel, as to stimulate, as to motivate, as to give hope of that even though we have the ego alive, if we do meditations, chains, mantralizations, vocalizations, practices, all of that, little by little, awakens in our heart the yearning. And in relationship with 10,000 eyes, how many are the parts of the being that will assist us? Well, we're not alone. There is the one that is the Ancient of Days. That one is duality, that is Father, Mother. And in him is also present the Son, the Christ. And with the Christ are present 12 apostles. And with the 12 apostles are the 24 parts of the ancients of the apocalypse. And if we multiply that, or if we add up 24 and 24, we have 48 and plus 1 to 49, the 49 parts of the being. And since the being has no limits, it is an army, it is logical that we can be completely confident that always the light will triumph over the darkness when we are standing on the side of the light. Because the death is a personal work where all the parts of the being are involved.
1: ¿Por qué la vida interior resulta más interesante que la vida exterior?
0: Why is inner life more interesting than external life? Well, because inner life, internal life, in there exists 13 skies, 13 aeons, 13 dimensions. Because that inner life, that inner world, is hyperdimensional, while external life is limited to height, width, and to length, width, and height. And that is why three dimensions, you know, and that is why inner life is richer than external life. Why is the immortality of the essence important? Well, because that is the only, and that is the only part that we have incarnated. Well, the essence being immortal will always remind us of the fact that we, in regards or in relationship with the body or in regards with the personality or with whatever that all that surrounds us, we are immortal. So why should we be afraid of the death, since as immortals, we had never had a beginning or an end? So the essence will always motivate you to feel immortal when facing the I that belongs to time. All of us in the body and in the personality are mortal. That's logical. That's what we should not attach so much to this world, because this world passes, all passes. And the only thing that remains, that is always there, is the essence. So to die from the being is to liberate the immortal essence, obviously, of course. So to die on ourselves, we have to inspire ourselves on the being, to feel ourselves on the being. So the essence will be active and it will make us remember that we are immortal. So death and eternity are practically the same thing. Death and eternity are the same. So death is nothing more than the passing to eternity, and that we should not forget it. Death is not painful. What is painful is sickness. One is worries about, what worries us is what is it that we are going to die about. But death in itself comes to free you, to alleviate you from that pain. Blessed is that death that comes to help you when you're so sick. All of them said that, because death free us from pain, from suffering. Death returns to us the state of eternity that we have forgotten. To meditate on what has no beginning and no end is very necessary. I repeat, to meditate on what has no beginning and no end is very necessary.
1: ¿Por qué no se muere todo lo que se quiere, sino solo se muere?
0: Why one does not die all one wants, but only what one can, as Saint Teresa of Jesus will say it, and also Saint John of the Cross says, I die because I do not die, because one cannot die in all that wants, but one can die in accordance to karma, in accordance to the process of the path, is how one is dying, but also because the Divine Mother wants it like that. And even though you have not yet reached the major mysteries, incredibly, she could take you to a 25% of the death of the I, and even to a 50% of the death of the ego. So the sacrifice for humanity is to negotiate the I, the death of the I. Every time that we serve our fellow men, every time that we are paying attention to the needs of our fellow men, even in the teachings or in life, we, with that sacrifice for humanity, will always be paying and negotiating the death of the I. So the sacrifice accelerates the process, because it creates values, merits, and with those, the Divine Mother could negotiate your own mystical death. Every esoteric practice should inspire us to self-denial of ourselves. It is not possible that we do a vocalization and which is not thinking about negation and dying on oneself, and as to be born again on the being. No, every work that we do, every esoteric practice that we do shouldn't be inspired on death. It should be associated not with fear or failure, but quite contrary, with a renewal. So I repeat, every esoteric practice, regardless of which one it is, it should be inspired on the negation of oneself, on self-denial. Through self-observations happens in remembrance of the being. One could be very attentive to what one is thinking, to what one is feeling. One could be very attentive to the movement of one's own body, or what happens in our eyes. But this has no value, this has no importance, if this is not practiced in the remembrance of the being. And the remembrance of the being is to love the being, and to love the being. And the highest remembrance of the being is to be grateful to the being, to always love him, to always have him in our hearts. And that gives us the true capacity of self-observation consciously, of self-observing ourselves consciously. So, true self-observation. So, comprehension has a lot of true self-observation. So, comprehension has a lot of true self-observation, because self-observation is not possible without love without remembrance of the bean. It's like the salt to a meal. If you do not put salt onto that you're going to eat, it's obvious that it will not have that much of a flavor. Love is the fundamental ingredient, is the special substance of the whole work, of death, of self-observation, and of comprehension.
1: La comprensión no es de la mente, sino de la conciencia.
0: Comprehension is not of the mind, but of the consciousness. So, the mind, tells us Master Samael, in his book, Fundamental Education, is not capable of comprehending. The mind could understand, but not comprehend. When the mind opens to the consciousness, then the true comprehension arrives. Comprehension is the apprehension of inner knowledge without the use of reasoning. The I is a temporary entity created by us. One can understand an ego, but this doesn't mean, or one can understand an I, but this does not mean that one has comprehended it. You have understood it intellectually, but you have not comprehended it if it has not gone through the consciousness. Understanding comes from finite mind, the limited mind, the sensual mind, the external mind, which is different from the inner mind. Self-observation is amazement, astonishment, joy of discovery. If one self-observes oneself but does not experience amazement of what one has seen, if one self-observes but does not experience astonishment, joy of what has discovered, then there is no comprehension there. And it's not true self-observation. It's simply a deceiving of the mind that will indicate to us that there is not a true action of the consciousness. Comprehension is remorse and repentance. And one thing is to experience a remorse, and what comes afterwards is to repent of that produces pain due to the suffering, the ill that you had caused to others or to your own being, which are two things that are together. So I repeat, comprehension is remorse. And when I comprehend, it's because I am experiencing a remorse and I experience shamefulness. Oy, today I was experiencing shamefulness when I was remembering certain scenes, certain situations that occurred before I found the teachings. It's amazing how I used to behave with certain subtle aspects, and I have experienced great remorse, great shame. One would prefer not to remember these scenes, these situations, but sometimes it is necessary to remember them as to discover if there is or not remorse, and especially and above all, if there is repentance. Death of the I is denial, is renunciation. One of the things that to me seem more marvelous is to renounce to the image that we have of ourselves, image to praise, to criticism, to renounce to suffering, to pain, to renounce to detach from something as to see it separately. When one separates, then one escapes of all of seeing where one is sitting and what is it that one is supporting oneself. What is the foundation or the basis of that? So the death of the I is denial, is renunciation. When one renounces, then life is much more pleasurable. The sun is much more brilliant, the air much cleaner. And poverty becomes richness. So to be is better than to exist in the I. You know, the phrase which we open this third part. The elimination of the I should always pass through love towards the Divine Mother. And this is something that's fundamental because she, to her nature, by nature, is death. But when I'm saying death, is because she's eternity. Because she has never had a beginning and will never have an end. How much love is in her that she has not to be, does not have to be afraid of death? Because for her, there's no death because she's eternity. So the elimination of the I should always be through comprehension, through adoration. Two words, the most profound part, which is the Divine Mother. The more that we love her, the more that we love her, the more that we die. The I of lust is confused with sexual yearning, with sexual appetite. If I experience sexual appetite. If a woman experiences sexual appetite, is the same as if a person had a wanting of having to eat something or to have an ice cream. That is appetite. That is not gluttony. That is simply that the body is asking for something. And the same, likewise, the soul requires something. And that is why sometimes the body experiences sexual journey, sexual appetite. And that sexual appetite, what we should do is to transmute it so that it does not become lust. That is why we transmute so much as single or as married, as to transform that sexual appetite that will return once again because it is part of our nature. But that is not lost.
1: Ahora veremos lo que es lujuria.
0: Now let us talk about what is lost.
1: Lujuria es
0: lust is sexual desire, but without love. While chastity is sexual yearning, sexual appetite, but with love. When there is love, it is transformed, or that sexual need, that sexual journey, that sexual appetite is transformed. So once again, the ingredient of love, which is that fire that devours it all, that transforms it all, that changes it all. There are three types of love, and this is something that the master emphasizes: emotional love, sexual love, and conscious love. That in different scales, degrees, and values are manifestations of the mother. Emotional and sexual love and conscious love. Above all, what is important to us is the conscious love because it transforms the inferior emotions into superior emotions. The law is love, but conscious law. And it should come from the profoundness of the being so that it be in us consciousness and not the emotional love of impressions that come to us from the outside, external. Temptation begins in the mind. Then when things and one feels attracted through the mind is curious, the mind is memory, the mind is an archive. And even though you may not have the eye because you had already eliminated it, the mind will continue, as Master Samael says in the Three Mantras, when he was asked, how is it possible, Master, that you in the Lemurian times fall if you didn't have the eye, you had eliminated it, you were a superman? And Master answered, the mind, the mind, the mind. Simply, I fall in love again. It is due to the mind that we fall, so the mind is more dangerous than the eye itself. In fact, the eye is born in a wrong mind, and the mind to be conquered needs not of one philosopher's stone, two or three or four or five, but up to reaching the maximum where mind and heart are fusioned into one single thing. So attention to the mind that distorts, that speculates, that dreams, that fantasizes, that association, dissociation, that builds falsity. Pay attention to the mind. We have to observe the mind because temptation begins in the mind and is followed by sentiment and lastly by will. When temptation enters or passes or reaches will, we are lost. But when the temptation is in the mind, we are still in time of observing it. And if it touches the feeling, the emotion, the sentiment, well, we can continue studying it. But when it reaches, when temptation takes over the will, that's dangerous because then comes the fall. Dying of love is the best thing because love and death, or death is love's twin brother. In other words, the love has a flavor of death. Love makes you suffer. Love, even though it is sublime, it is beautiful, it is also painful. The eye dies. True love. True love within us. It is love within us that annihilates the eye. The more that we love, the more that we die. So it is the lack of love that impedes dying. Love is death's twin brother. We must died from the essence, from the consciousness, and not from the eye. Because the eye will never like dying. Let us not wait for the eye of anger, to want to die. He will never like to do that. He will always look to multiply himself. The same with the eye of envy and of or any other eye. The eye will never like dying, I repeat. So we should die from the essence. One has to feel as an essence. And in the essence, to feel love. And in love, to discover death. Because one who loves does not need anything else. Love gives it all. Wealth supplies it all. One is capable of it all. Love forgives it all. In love, all is sufficient. A person who is in love needs nothing. The people who need so many things or a person who needs so much things is because the person is lacking love. But if the person has love, everything else will be the same for the person. Our society nowadays in the West lacks love because the most simple logic tells us that our society lacks love because our society is attached, glued to all material things as trying to fulfill, to fill a need, an emptiness within itself. The being itself and each of its parts die on themselves. So when we speak of the death of the eye, we have to comprehend that who truly dies within us is the being. And we will say, oh my God, but there is a contradiction in this. No, there's no reason why the being should die. But yes, the being dies. And an example of that is the Christ. And an example of that is also the creation itself. In the creation itself, God himself constantly dies. I mean, that God dies, enters into the pralaya, and is resurrects in another pralaya, and that the eternity is constantly being born and dying. The one more dies, the one more is born. And this is at a maximum degree of all things. To die as to be born and to be reborn, and to be born as to die. So I repeat, the being itself and each of its parts die in themselves. The death begins with the intimate Christ. Dies within that process also the Divine Mother. And all the apostles die. When we observe that Jesus is taken down from the cross, and that he is then laid on his Divine Mother, on the arms of his Divine Mother Mary, and we see there John, and also the holy women next to him, Mary Magdalene, and all those disciples who surround the Christ who is dead and not, but not dead, that is renovating his immortality, because no one doubts that he will resurrect, because it is how he renovates himself, how immortality is renewed by dying and by being reborn. So the Lucifer itself dies in us as a devil and resurrects as an archangel, a glorious archangel in us.
1: Así que la muerte no solo es un asunto del alma.
0: So death is not only a matter of the soul, it's also a matter of each one of the different parts of the being. God himself in the creation constantly dies and resurrects. So the eye is a desire that separates us from the whole. So I repeat, the eye is a desire that separates us from the whole. The eye is mechanical memory. The eye is an untransformed impression. The work of an eye is always accompanied by other eyes. So one eye can never be worked isolated. It has to be a work in connection with others and others, because the eye is like a person that thinks, feels, and acts. And that's why the oneric experience are helpful for this. The astral travel is good for this, to realize that the eye is like a person. It's not just a psychological problem. It's a person that lives within us and that gathers with other people and who reproduces within us and has children and builds a family and builds legions and becomes a neighborhood and becomes a country, a nation, a world, which are all the eyes. And those are the 10,000 psychological aggregates, the 10,000 wells, as Master Moria was saying to Samael. The fundamental energy that feeds the eye is the sexual one. To transmute the sexual energy, single or married, means to destroy the foundation of the eye. So that transmuting, transmuting, we're also dying. And if we become conscious of that, it's even better. So, I am concluding all this important thing. I have not spoken extensively about self-observation, but yes, I have spoken about comprehension. I have not spoken, but I do have spoken about elimination, and it's all of this is inspired on the astral experience, in the esoteric practices, in any given exercise, as to indicate that even in a chain, in a magnetic chain that we are carrying, performing, there is transformation if we put love. There is sacrifice. There is transmutation. And, of course, death. Death is not something that is isolated. The whole Gnostic esoteric work is death, death, death, which is to take you to eternity, to lose fear of dying, as to feel that we are living an immortal life.
1: Cuando el maestro habla del 50% como requisito,
0: when the master speaks of the 50% as a requirement as to belong or partake in the exodus, that seems to us too far away, so impossible, until we reflect on that deceased hand, skeletal hand, that, and or until we reflect on that, the story of Pancho Villa, what the Divine Mother is capable of doing when his son develops or acquires merits, then we realize that it is totally possible. But sometimes one wonders, one asks, if that 50%, if we saw it from a skeptical, materialistic point of view, when we will say, to what point does a person that has eliminated 50% will be at? Well, it's at half of the path. So if 100% of the death of the eye will be complete work, then what will be the 50%? Will be minor mysteries, major mysteries, the Venustic initiations, which is the whole second mountain, and then half of the works of Hercules, third, four works of Hercules, that is part of the second mountain. So according to mathematics, that should be the 50% of the eye. If it is like that, then things seem or result a little bit impossible, because those who are not married or those who had not a walk in the fire then could then reach half of the second mountain as to reach the 50% of the death of the eye. According to formal logic, the answer will be no. But if we look at it from the point of view of superior logic, of transcendental logic, then it is completely different. Because Master Samael says that a single person could perfectly eliminate a 20%, 25% of the eye, and even a 50% of the ego. Then that completely destroyed that logic and that idea that we have. So if the same, very same Master Samael explains that when he reached the second mountain, he already had this, the ego still completely alive, and he had already raised the serpent of the first, second, third, and fourth, and five, and serpents of fire, and had already, you know that the six and seven are already up, and he had already lived the Venustic initiation, the physical, astral, mental, conscious, and of the intimate. He had already done all those eight serpents of light, even though he had already lived all that, and he found the surprisingly that he already had 50% of the ego alive. So in other words, that he had not even eliminated not even 25%, then a single and that a single person and married couple could reach the elimination of 50% or 25%, then we have to reflect on this, on this mystery, unless we remember Pancho Villa, we remember the Divine Mother, and we remember of what Mr. Moria taught, showed Master Samael when Master Samael was greeting him, extending the hand. He saw that the hand was a skeletal hand, and Master Samael comprehended, and Master Samael said, I now comprehend what you're saying. The problem is not the number of eyes. The problem is the death, to embrace death, to accept death, to be willing to die. And to be willing to die, one has to be willing to love, and one has to develop the capacity to love. And in this sense is that I would like to conclude by saying that I act as a devil's advocate with this third part, and I want to defend those single people, men, male or female, and even those married people who see it so far away, that of reaching the 50% of the death, and even those people who think that it, because they are not part of our esoteric institutions, and that therefore they could not reach the Exodus, I act as a devil's advocate, and I said that if they, as Pancho Villa, feel love and feel the pain of seeing people suffering due to tyranny, due to ignorance, due to the fact that they do not know, and they want to serve and to help the fellow men, all those who sacrifice for humanity, the Divine Mother would perfectly give them that gift, grant them that gift, because it is her who, in the end, decides who will take part of that Exodus or who not. And all those who will take part of that Exodus, remember that it will have 2 centuries, 200 years, and people from all beliefs and all religions and all groups will come into it. Those who had already sacrificed for humanity. When I walk through the streets of Rome, when I see the witness of Jehovah, the Jehovah Witness, and that they are going door to door handing a pamphlet, and we do not value them, and we not do not respect them, and we feel bothered by them, and they are telling us that we are at the end of the times, and we are upset with them by doing, because they are doing this. And I observe that, and I reflect that, you know, I'm not saying that all of them, but some of them, if they are doing it to love, that sacrifice, I mean, grant them something, and the Divine Mother could grant them something, because if they are doing this due to love to humanity. That is why I wanted to, in this third part of this talk, act as a devil's advocate so that we could comprehend what is that 50% of the death of the eye.
1: Estoy contento, estoy feliz de verdad, sinceramente, de haber cerrado esta tercera parte.
0: I am happy, truly, sincerely, of being able to complete, close this third part, and that this third part be a complement to the first and second part, that where we presented the topic of the astral travel as a motivation, so that we all could be attentive to our oniric life, so that we could perform and practice, do exercises, so that we rise at dawn, and that we do our practices, and that we know that by doing all that, there is death there too. I'm going to conclude with a text that I don't have it in hand here, but that more or less says this, a text from the Venerable Master Samayalam Velo. He says that beyond the year 2000, he will have disappeared. Physically, we will not know anything about him. He will meet with a group of women in Central Asia, with a group of lamas in Central Tibet, and then later he will appear again physically, but he will not come to give lectures or neither to write books. When he returns, when he comes back, he will come with a group of lamas and with the master that will accompany him, the masters from the White Lodge that will accompany him, as to work on the final selection of that people who will take part of that Exodus that we already feel had begun a while ago, and that we, the Gnostic, we continue battling, we'll continue working, so that all those that come to our Gnostic centers could have that possibility at a Gnostic level. And also, hoping in that humanity, all those who cannot enter in contact with us, at least could find their own path, and that they could realize that we are at the end of a race and at the beginning of another one, and that they could also earn the right to enter there, most likely without knowing the great arcanum ACF or the great sexual magic, but with all those earthquakes and the cosmic ships that are crossing this planet, and to seeing all this happening, and to see all this and that is taking place, and after contemplating this race that is ending, that they will not want to, in those 200 years, in those 2 centuries, that they will not accept that sexual magic. And the Christ is the essence, the final essence, the synthesis, as to earn the right of not only being part of the Exodus, but also of a new golden race. So I thank you all, to all those who have helped, and inverential peace to you all. And I open the door in case there are questions and answers. I hope that with all these answers to many questions, that there be nothing left as to ask. If there were no questions at all, so we'll be happy, but on another side, on the other hand, I also could be not happy because sometimes questions are also helpful. But I feel that I had covered the most important points.
2: Muy bien, Rafael. Estamos organizando las consultas que...
3: We're organizing the questions that we have. We're going to do a pause of 5 minutes and also a way you could take a little break and we'll come back with the selected questions.
2: Bueno, retomamos entonces en este espacio de preguntas, consultas que surgen de nuestros oyentes.
3: We are back in this space with questions and answers from our listeners. The first one is from Nicaragua. It says, Vicky says,
2: cuando uno está muriendo psicológicamente, ¿se siente que está muriendo físicamente también?
3: When one is dying psychologically, does one feel that one is also dying physically?
1: Lógicamente, la muerte psicológica...
0: Logically, psychological death affects the physical body. That is indisputable. Those are not separate things. It affects. It has an, even if it can affect your health. Master Samael spoke about a disciple that dying, she was sick of her heart, a third chamber disciple in Mexico City. I said nothing more because it has total sense that to remove the root of an eye could perfectly affect the physical, psychological, nervous, glandular aspects. So obviously it affects the health. The story of many saints, in male and female saints, is that the story of Saint Francis, the story of Saint Teresa, and of many masters. We joke with our sister here in Second Chamber because she's very prideful of her health. She's not sick of anything. And I said to her, oh, so your things are not going well for you. If you have no physical problem, then you, nothing is riding with your death. And she feels bad because it's a joke on my side. It's not serious. I'm just joking because she's prideful about not having any health problems.
2: Luego vamos a retomar otras consultas de esta misma persona. Ahora vamos a pasar una pregunta de Martín.
3: We're going to do other questions from the same person. Now, from Spain, Martin asks, he says, if one person with only 4% of awakened consciousness really know how much he has died in himself, so if a person with 4% consciousness can discover has died a lot more, has not awakened.
1: Sí, tiene sentido que un 4%.
0: Yes, it makes sense that a 4% of consciousness could become on a spark, on a lightning of a second of consciousness where one realizes what one has accomplished regarding to death, then afterwards falls again in a sleepness. But that miracle could take place, that like a lightning bolt that suddenly centers into a room and illuminates it completely, and suddenly you see what's happening in that room because the lightning bolt illuminated that room, entering through the window, but then the lighting light leaves, and then everything goes back to darkness. And those things happen in the Gnostic path, where the being allows us to see what is it that we are doing and what is it that we are still lacking to do, and that either it gives us more enthusiasm or worries us because we can continue dying more. It is true that many times we do not use our consciousness completely, even though part of it is free, could also be conditioned by the personality. That is why meditation is helpful. That is why prayer and the esoteric practices are helpful, so that that part of the consciousness that is free but that we don't use, that we use it like one that has money in a bank and lives at his home in hard condition, eating brawn and not dressing well, even though at the bank has a lot of money. The person could just simply go to the bank, get a little bit of money, and eat better, dress better, and live a little bit better. That is why the esoteric practices are very important. So sacrifice for humanity is necessary to transmute, but to have sparks of consciousness and to have consciousness, these lightnings of consciousness are helpful. And that's why the astral practices, the gym practices, the esoteric practices are helpful, so that we realize and that we become conscious of our states of our current state so much in the positive as much as in the negative, and so I do share that.
2: Ahora desde Estados Unidos.
3: Now we have from the United States.
2: Dice Nick.
3: Nick says, how can one sacrifice for humanity without being a missionary?
1: Donde quiera que vea dolor,
0: wherever you see pain and suffering and ignorance, if that moves you and you can do something, there are many places where you can help, even among the Gnostic groups. If someone who needs to leave the center, for example, when leaving the center, because the person has left the center and has to get the bus, how is it possible that a Gnostic brother who has a vehicle, a car, with enough space passes by you and doesn't even offer you to give you a ride to the station? Why not? Just that night, go astray from this path and take the person to closer to his house. Why not to do that? That could be done, and that could be helpful, and that could be some sacrifice. And there's brothers who are a little bit selfish of those senses and sometimes behave like that and don't do that to help a friend. But we are gathered in Gnostic groups so that we in Gnostic groups can help each other. Why is it that a group is taken to an exodus? Well, because in the exodus there will be the opportunity for one another to help. But isolated, it is impossible. So to sacrifice for humanity has so many possibilities besides giving lectures, that's not the maximum. The sacrifice for humanity is to get close to that brother that you feel that is, you know, quiet, that may be going through something. It's not that we have to go to interrogate the person and ask about his personal life, but to go to that brother, to accompany him, to be discreet, but to be able to be attentive to the group itself, to the center itself, to help. In other words, not to be isolated by itself and just relating with a group of people with whom we always connect, but to with those people who to us are not of our sympathy, not to relate with that, to behave egotistically with them. No, that we not be egoistic with our things, with our money, with our time, with our things. So I'm going to, whenever you can give an advice to do so. So a sacrifice for humanity is like when you leave home and you start walking on the street, you have already opportunities there. Instead of going, passing that elder person who just let the person pass first so that you don't try to be the first. And, you know, always trying to help those who are around you and not to think twice if you should give money to that person or to that other person. Give it to that person. Nothing happens. Why to enter into intellectual conjectures about if it will be rightly used or not used? One should know with intuition to whom one should give some money and to whom not. We are made to love, as an Italian song says. We are all made to love. Our essence is made to love. And if we do not give that opportunity to love, of forgiving, of serving, of always giving an opportunity to the other, even though that opportunity may be not taken advantage of, you give one more opportunity and one more another opportunity, because you have also been given many opportunities. So why deny, negate that opportunity to the other person? I think that it's part of nature to give and to receive. Those will take part of the golden age. Those will be part of the exodus. Not those who only give lectures, beautiful lectures. Now, we can continue, Mariano, if you want.
2: Claro. De México, Melissa.
3: Of course, from Mexico.
2: Bueno, ya se...
3: We've corrected the question a bit. She says,
2: así.
3: Those experiences that one has in the inner world,
2: combatiendo contra un ejército,
3: when war is battling against an army, fighting an army and annihilates and kills a few soldiers, or sometimes, she says, hundreds of soldiers. Does that mean that we're dying rapidly in many eyes at once, or how do we interpret those dreams?
1: Bueno, vamos a poner un ejemplo. Primero vamos a partir de la...
0: Okay, let us put an example, and let's part from the point of that, yes, if you, in an already experience, you're presented with an army that you are facing, yes, that represents the eyes that you're dying, but parting from that base, or departing from that, it seems impossible that one can kill so many important people at once in time. And we don't think that we can be capable of doing something like that. But departing from the point, then a determined eye could be the fear of what other thinks of us and what they say of us. And and what other thinks of us, and then we have that trilogy, those three psychological egos, aggregates. Those three are in the first and second and third and fourth and fifth and sixth, seven, eight, and nine levels of the mind. So what happens there takes repercussions in the different levels of the mind, not in long, because it depends on the greater degree of comprehension and profundity, but every time that we work on a psychological aspect, that will have repercussions in many places. It's like if you put a bomb in a certain place, the bomb may not be too strong, it may not do a big explosion, but depending on where you place that bomb, if you put it in a certain place where it can make the whole structure shake, then it could produce a great catastrophe. It depends where the work is put. The same thing happens with certain aspects that one comprehends about oneself. When one studies and observes and comprehends and repents, then a repentance could be an explosion, a big explosion within us that will annihilate, and not because we do it, but because the Divine Mother uses it as to eliminate an I that is associated with this one and with that one and with the other one and that other one. And then that becomes a big killing, a big death of many aggregates, of many elements. And then you can see yourself walking among dead bodies. So it is not that you are killing one single aspect, it's that single aspect is multiplied so many times that at the same time, the work here could have repercussion in different places at the same time. I think what I'm trying to say is understood. Is there is a chain reaction.
2: Desde Perú.
3: From Peru.
2: Arturo dice.
3: Arthur says, if we mention that there are groups where exist persons that have gathered the values to enter into the Exodus, many can make the mistake of groups outside of Gnosis to understand that all of them, in truth, they've already gathered those values. Do you understand that question?
1: Se entiende claro que, y es correcto que no todos ellos.
0: Yes, it is understood, and it's understood not all of them. If we're talking about a determined group of people that are among a bigger group, they could perfectly be doing a walk, a path, even though the rest of the group is not doing that. I am going to put an example. In a convent, there could be, in this convent, there could be 20 sisters, 20 nuns, and 19 of them could be wasting their time, and one of them be taking advantage of that time. And the 19 are there so that one could accomplish their work. So many times a group is created with the purpose of that one soul takes advantage of that experience, because that soul is sincere, has values, and is working intelligently. And it doesn't mean that soul has to be taking refuge in a Gnostic group. Why do we have to think that only us, because we have this idea, or that because we have these many years in Gnosis, that then we are the selected people? That is to be seen yet. So this is a matter of souls. When the Exodus comes, the IDs, the institution names, or the acronyms disappear, and what remains is only the souls of those who truly knew how to take advantage of the work. And because the being guided him, and because his divine mother or their divine mother knew that they had values. I had always been very careful with the topic of the Catholic Church itself. I have to say it here publicly. I had never believed all this of the religions, of what they had done, their business, their scandals. I am very critical of all of that, of going to a place like that, but knowing also that it is the path of the monk and all this and all that, until one reads mystical levitations of the medium of Master Samael Aumbeor in his book, The Secret Doctrine of Anahuac, and then one finds the story of saints, mystics, who reach certain states of consciousness. And let us suppose that they did not suffer allies, but that they created tremendous values, and that many of them could be incarnated nowadays in the Gnostic movement or in any esoteric institution, and that they know how to take advantage of that work because they already bring those values from the past. Here in Italy, there is a great devotion for Padre Pio, Father Pio, and I had looked at that with skepticism, and when we buy this candles that they have these images of Padre Pio, I try to not buy those candles. I try to buy the candles that have plain labels or that have labels that are with the Divine Mother or things like that. That is my degree of not, I don't call it of skepticism, but of trying to be careful. Because there's so much fanaticism within the clerisy and so much skepticism that grows with that rejection. But little by little, one changes due to the inner teachings, you know, due to the teachings itself, and when we get inner experiences that allow us to see parts that no one sees. Well, like, for example, when I had an encounter

0: mean, how much these men had suffered due to the persecution of the churches of, until I get to this place where I meet him, where I find Father Pio. And I didn't know it was him because he had a head. He was dressed with this tunic that was very particular, but without a head. And I reached that place. He is behind a very high column. And I entered the place and he smiles at me. He has no head, but he smiles at me. Because he knows that I'm amazed, and I know he's Father Pio. He's not said that to me. He's not spoken to me, but I know. But my divine soul, as much as his divine soul, takes us to this encounter, and we embrace each other. And I realized that he had reached the decapitation of the eye. He has completely decapitated the eye. And why was he smiling? Because he knew that I had a negative opinion of him, and I had that negative opinion of many aspects of church. So I am saying about what we, the humans, do with the gospel, how we use it wrongly, how we explode it. So I'm very critical of that. But until I had that encounter with Father Pio, then I had a change of opinion in regards to that. So I would like to go to that place where there is his tomb. But I have been given a testimony that this being is decapitated. He has no head. He was not a Gnostic. He didn't know my perfect matrimony. So what can I say? I can only say the same that happens with Pancho Villa, the marvelous things that the Divine Mother can do, and when there are values, of course. But I agree that we have to be careful, that one should not say that all groups, because cannot say like that. I mean, so I agree with the person. We cannot say just like that. But at the same time, let us not close ourselves completely to the possibility that one person that is participating in that group and is carrying a serious work be doing it, you know. Likewise, there are many Gnostics who call themselves Gnostics, but they are not Gnostics. Or like there are many Gnostics who seem like they are doing nothing and they are doing. So it's not a matter of the institution. It's a matter of the work. And there's the moment in which the message of the Master becomes universal, because it transcends our limitations, our psychological limitations, our prejudices. And it becomes something completely universal. It's an exodus of humanity. It's not an exodus only of the Gnostics. It's the best of humanity that's going to be taken out. In among that, the Gnostic movement itself in particular. I mean, this is what I think, this is what I have lived, and this is what more or less I have been able to experience. But I respect any opinion that could be different from the one that I'm having. In fact, that's what I said, that I am acting as the devil's advocate in this third part of the talk.
1: Hay una pregunta en inglés, viene de España, está en inglés.
2: There's a question in English, comes from Spain, it's in English, and we have translated it, it says,
1: ¿cómo se fortalece el deseo de matar?
2: How can you fortify the desire to kill an eye when you really have more the desire to nourish it?
3: En realidad no se mata un ego o un deseo.
0: Well, truly, you cannot kill an eye with the desire of killing it. One invokes, one appeals to love. Love is the one that kills. Love is purifying. Love is not desire. Love is renunciation. Forgiveness, hope, faith. And it is with that the aggregate dies, not with desire. It's true. I mean, the person, an eye that wants to decide to eliminate another eye is not possible, and because an eye cannot observe another eye. The eye can never comprehend the eye. The eye will never be able to eliminate the eye. This is not something that I had said. This is something that the Master has said. So it is with the force of love that all the work of the elimination is done, and not with the desire to kill. The term kill an eye is sometimes questioned. So what term should we say in order to eliminate that is false? So we also must accept that the false has to exist and live. So now we have made love laws, so things that are false could also be protected as true. Well, I think that what is false is false. A false coin is a false coin, and it's worth nothing. So all that is false is the anger, envy, and all that should be eliminated. But if the term kill, killing, to kill, scares us, those are simply prejudices in our language. That term

0: It's used simply to say to purify. It's like if you have to wash your clothes because you should not wear it dirty. Or is it that you wear your clothes dirty and you do not realize that when you put it on your washing machine, you're killing a certain amount of germs? You should not kill those germs. You should protect those germs. You should keep them in your clothes because they have the right to live. It's not true that they have the right to live. That they should be transformed is another thing. So maybe that should be interpreted not as a death itself, but as a transformation. But it's a matter of semantics, and it's not a very important matter. So we should die from love. We can go ahead.
1: Preguntan desde Argentina, dice Carolina.
2: From Argentina, there's a question. Caroline says,
1: ¿qué significa soñar con el maestro Samael?
2: What does it mean to dream with Master Samael?
1: Otro rostro.
2: But Master Samael has a different face, the face of one of the disciples, of the students. What does this dream mean?
3: Este sueño significa que el maestro está en cada uno de sus discípulos.
0: This dream means that the master is in each of his disciples, in each of his missionaries, in all who are serving the great work. He, the master, is present, so that that person who is dreaming with this have that present, so that the person knows that the master expresses himself through his disciple. He inspires his disciples, and his disciples, inspired by him, diffuse or disseminate the message in practice. That is the message. Go ahead.
1: Desde Nicaragua, nuevamente, Vicky dice, ¿cómo se recibe el Donum Dei y cómo se sabe que se ha recibido?
2: From Nicaragua, Nikki asks again, how does one receive the Donum Dei and how does one know he has received it?
3: No se sabe como cuando uno recibe un mail.
0: It is not something that one knows the same way as you when you receive an email or when you someone yells at you. No. The Donum Dei, the inspiration from God, the fact that God uses us as a channel, it's hard that you can say, oh, I have the grace of God, I have the Donum Dei. I believe that the Donum Dei begins in the moment in which the person, I hope that you perceive what I'm going to say, when the person reaches a first chamber, comes to a first chamber and listens to a lecture, becomes or is moved in continuous and goes to that first level and goes into a second level, that person continues to have certain experiences, certain inner help. Their dreams are the same as always, but they are dreams that are not normal dreams. They are dreams that have a certain message that is indicating things to this person. And the person realizes, because the person wakes up in the middle of the night, impacted by that has dreamt. That is not normal. That is not a mechanical dream. That does not belong to the five centers of the human machine. Belong to the superior emotional of the human machine and to the superior mental. Those are dreams that connect directly with the ray of creation. Those are dreams that come from the above, that bring messages. So I am not going to say that that's completely the Donum Dei, the grace of God, but God has already begun to lead the person's life. And one feels that. One feels that one is not the one carrying everything. That is, there is a superior force that is opening doors and closing other doors, opening other doors, and those things that seem impossible begin to seem possible, and life begins to change. And so many things start taking a different direction, new direction, different direction. I am not wanting to call that the Donum Dei, because everybody will say, oh, I have the grace of God, the Donum Dei. But it is indisputable that that is in the hands of God. And when one day the advent of fire comes and the awakening of the fire begins and the work of his Kundalini begins and the person gets to know it consciously, then the person is under the grace of God, is under the direction of God, and there lies the Donum Dei, the grace of God. Those who have that gift from above feel that they must obey and work and continue that path. No matter what happens, nothing deviates them. And those are the ones who then take many years or continue for many years in these studies. There are also some who are in these studies for many years and are just there because they're comfortable. But there are some who are there because they follow the signs that come from the star, the signs from the heaven, And those are the ones sometimes that wake up in the middle of the night, surprised by a revelation that's been given to them, or that have astral travels. All that is directed by the being, is directed by the Logos, is directed by God himself. So there are degrees and degrees, levels and levels of those, of that that is called Dawn Day or Grace of God.
1: Una pregunta desde Brasil. Dice Dondus.
2: A question from Brazil.
1: Si
2: Dondus says, if a person that is awakening consciousness can, at a certain moment, believe that he has self-realized and then later discover that he has not reached it, that still there's a lot left to do.
0: How good that that happens. The question is already, the answer is already, have you completed the question? Yes. Oh, well, that's marvelous that the person realizes that that's true, that a great help has been given us to realize that it's not what the person was thinking, because it's not enough one experience. There has to be many experiences, many more, many revelations, many confirmations. The path is a path of uncertainty. One never knows truly where one is. One never knows if it's walking correctly or not. When one thinks that things are going well, it seems like things are bad. And when one thinks that everything is going badly, one thinks that's exactly what the person is needing and things are going good. So it's very hard to say, oh, I had already achieved it. No, one is always going to be submitted to test. That's what is very hard to say. I have self-realized. I am awakened consciousness. To speak in that manner is dangerous. To make such categoric affirmations is something that was should be careful with. And if one is doing it, well, that's your responsibility. But if you do it, well, there should be not one confirmation, many confirmations. I have heard from brothers to confirm from their part that they had won the work, a certain type of work. And since I had had experiences about that, in my inner silence, I know if what they're saying is true. And there are other cases in which I have no way of knowing, I have no confirmations about that, and then I have to just simply leave it there and wait for confirmations to come. But how good it is that there is a clear experience that shows you that things are not exactly as you thought. Why? Because it shows you where you are. Well, and what is it that about that awakening consciousness? Well, to awaken consciousness, we have to clarify that there is continuous consciousness and there is sporadic consciousness. Sporadic consciousness when you awaken and then you feel sleep, and then, you know, I had always felt fear or worry about the fact that I don't know why about the Gnostics cannot believe that they are doing the path. I don't know why everybody wants to think always that we are not doing anything, I mean, and that we are doing a great failure of the Gnosis, and that then we should work on the fact that we are doing the path, that we are not doing the path, but we are giving lectures. No, this worries me. We have to be conscious of the fact that it's possible that we can be living the path. And it's important that one has not only experiences about oneself, but when one is having experiences of others that are also doing the path, because then you realize the work of Samael, the great work of Samael, is not being lost completely, that there are fruits and that we should keep going forward. It is bad when one thinks that it's only oneself, that one person, myself, who has done the path. That is something dangerous. We have to be careful with those affirmations. There are so many mysteries between the heavens and the earth. And as Master Blavatsky used to say, there are so many mysteries.
1: Vamos a pasar la última, nuevamente desde Perú.
2: Let us go to the last question, again from Peru. The same person, Arthur, says, I believe.
1: Cuando se intenta autoobservar una persona,
2: when one tries to self-observe and begins to observe a defect, and one self-observes in a mechanical manner, how can this practice be done more conscious?
0: Many times we are doing a work that does not carry the direction of that the being is taking. It's like if the being is carrying a certain work inside and we're not realizing what the being is doing. It is good that we as humans do whatever we can, but the being has a direction. So what is it that is more important of all this? that if we're observing the ego correctly or not. How to know if what we're doing, the work that we're doing, is correct or not? Well, I have found the answer in the following way. When we are tested by the masters, when the beam tests us as to see at what degree we are of the work, they test us always through chastity. They always test us through the sexual energy. They subject us to temptations so much through the day physically, like during nights and night. If you always escape to use a word intelligently, if you overcome that, if you fight for your chastity and observe yourself and you continue on working, it doesn't matter so much how is it that you are self-observing, but how much you care for your chastity. Because what will self-observation be helpful for if I am wasting, if I'm losing my chastity, if I'm a specialist and I do self-observation greatly, but I don't have chastity? What matters to the masters is that every time that you're tested, that you are capable of conquering, surpassing the test, like capable of during that night sitting by the brim of your bed and reflect as not to let that temptation overcome you, that dawn arrives and you're capable to keep on forward. So then to transmute your energies, because what the masters measure is the self-observation, comprehension, and elimination, death is measured by your chastity. So it is not as important if we know how to self-observe well or not. If we self-observe ourselves, even though sometimes we don't do it so correctly, what matters is how we're drawing the mercury, how much we're drawing the mercury, that we do that with prayer, with sacrifice, and obviously with self-criticism, with self-observation, with repentance.
3: Asociamos siempre la autoobservación.
0: We always associate self-observation, comprehension, and death with the sexual energy. It's those three things united with the sexual energy are in harmony, more or less, because to speak about chastity is delicate, more or less, when it's defending its energy, no matter what it costs, then that is a great merit. Because as to maintain your energy, gather your energy, maintain your energy well, you are obligated to observe carefully how that impression has entered in you, how that desire has entered in you, how the desire has entered in you, how lust has entered into you, where that impression has gone, where that impression will take you. And then in that, you have to be very careful. You have to be an expert. And that's where you demonstrate your comprehension, your observation. When I always talk about lust, so that appears to me in so many ways, in so many disguises, so many masks, but I realize that it's her, that it's nothing else than her. In order to overcome her, I accuse lust of how this whole planet is, was the state that this planet is at, the hunger, famine, broken families, wars, bad TV, bad movies, pornography, ignorance. So I said that to Lost. I said, you have made this world like that. And you want me to accept you inside of me? If accepting you within me is to be an accomplice of war, of famine, a lack of injustice, and you want me to accept that so that you reproduce that within me and that I be a virus that transmits that to others? And she that realizes what I'm saying to her disappears. And I continue with my work of death. Death is infinite. It has no, thanks God that it's not limited. Thanks God that it's forever. There's not a limit for death because death is part of resurrection. This was the last question, Mariano.
1: Sí, esta fue la última, así que bueno, te voy a agradecer como siempre por esta participación. Y esperamos en un futuro cercano volver a organizar alguna otra actividad.
2: Yes, this is the last question, so I'm going to thank you as always for this part, for this session, and we hope that in a near future that we can organize another activity.
3: Como no, como no, ya hay algo organizado por allí. Cuando ustedes me digan, yo estoy por allí.
0: Of course, of course. I have something. I'm ready to do that. I already have things to share, so whenever you tell me, I'm ready.
2: Very good then.
1: Entonces me despido. Muchas gracias. Paz inmerencial.
2: Thank you. Inverential peace.
3: Okay, paz y bendición.
0: Inverential peace.

Inferential peace to all our kind radio listeners that made it possible that Gnostic Buddhism Radio, Radio Iku, be a radio at the service of the Western White Buddha, Samaelaon Beor. Chapter 7, Gnostic Anthropology. Image of Quetzalcoatl, the cosmic Christ of the Aztec culture of Mexico, who is the same Indo-Tibetan Avalokiteshvara. As the Gnostic studies have progressed extraordinarily in recent times, no educated person would fall, as before, into the simplistic error of bringing about the Gnostic currents of some exclusive spiritual latitude. While it is true that we must take into account in any Gnostic system its Hellenistic Eastern elements, including Persia, Mesopotamia, Syria, India, Palestine, Egypt, etc., we should never ignore the Gnostic principles perceptible in the sublime religious cults of the Noahs, Toltecs, Aztecs, Zapotecs, Mayas, Chibchas, Incas, Quechuas, etc., etc., from Indo-America. Speaking very frankly and without ambiguity, we will say, Gnosis is a very natural functionalism of consciousness, a philosophy perennis et universalis. Unquestionably, Gnosis is the enlightened knowledge of the divine mysteries reserved for an elite. The word Gnosticism encloses within its grammatical structure the idea of systems or currents dedicated to the study of Gnosis. This Gnosticism implies a coherent, clear, and accurate set of fundamental elements, verifiable by direct mystical experience. Occurs from a scientific and philosophical point of view, the Adam and Eve of the Hebrew Genesis, the original sin and the leaving from paradise, the mystery of the Nahuatl Lucifer, the death of myself, the creator powers, the essence of the Salvator Salvendus, the sexual mysteries, the intimate Christ, the igneous serpent of our magical powers, the descent into the infernus, the return to Eden, the gift of Mephistopheles. Only the Gnostic doctrines that involve the anthropological, theological, and ontological foundations mentioned above form part of authentic Gnosticism. Pre-Gnostic is that which in concrete, evident, and specific form has some character in some sense detectable in Gnostic systems, but integrated that aspect into an in toto conception alien to revolutionary Gnosticism, thought that certainly is not and yet is Gnostic. Proto-Gnostic is every Gnostic system in its incipient and germinal state, movements directed by an attitude very similar to that which characterizes the defined Gnostic currents. The Gnostic adjective can and even should be applied intelligently to conceptions that in one form or another are related with Gnosis as with Gnosticism. The term Gnosticer is unquestionably very close to pre-Gnostic because of its significance since the word is actually related to instinctus aspects that have some similarities to universal Gnosticism, but integrated in a current not defined as Gnosis. As we have established these semantic clarifications, let us now proceed to define with complete meridian clarity Gnosticism. It is not inconsiderable in this treatise to emphatically clarify that Gnosticism is a very intimate, natural, and deep religious process. Authentic esotericism in the background, unfolding from moment to moment with very particular mystical experiences, with its own doctrine and rites. Extraordinary doctrine that fundamentally adopts the mythical and sometimes mythological form. Magical ineffable liturgy, with vivid illustration for the superlative consciousness of being. Unquestionably, the Gnostic knowledge always escapes the normal analysis of subjective rationalism. The correlate of this knowledge is the infinite intimacy of the person and his being. The reason of the being is the being himself.
Only the being is able to know himself. The being, therefore, is self-knowing in gnosis. The being, therefore, is self-knowing in gnosis. The being re-evaluating and knowing himself is autognosis. Undoubtedly, the latter in itself is gnosis. Self-knowledge of being is a super-rational movement that depends on him, which has nothing to do with intellectualism. The abyss that exists between the being and the I is insurmountable, and therefore the pneuma, the spirit, recognizes himself, and thus recognizing is an autonomous act for which the subjective reason of the intellectual mammal is ineffective, insufficient, and terribly poor. Self-awareness, autognosis, implies the annihilation of the I as a prior, urgent, and imperative work. The I, the ego, is composed by sums and subtractions of subjective and human bestial elements that unquestionably have a beginning and an end. The essence, the consciousness, embedded, bottled among the diverse elements, which constitute the myself. The ego, unfortunately, is painfully processed by virtue of its own conditioning. In dissolving the I, the essence, the consciousness, awakens, lights up, and is released. Then, as a consequence or corollary, becomes self-awareness, autognosis. Undoubtedly, legitimate revelation has its irrefutable basis in autognosis. The Gnostic revelation is always immediate, direct, intuitive. It radically excludes intellectual operations of a subjective type, and has nothing to do with the experience and assembly of fundamentally sensory data. Intelligence or nous, in its gnostological sense, although it can serve as a basis for enlightened intellect, flatly refuses to fall into the vain intellectualism. The ontological, nomadic, and spiritual characteristics of nous, intelligence, are clear and palpable. In the name of the truth, I solemnly declare that the being is the only real existence to whose ineffable and terribly divine transparency that which we call I, ego, myself, itself, is merely external darkness, crying and gnashing of teeth. The autognosis or autognostic recognition of the being, giving the anthropological aspect of the pneuma or spirit as a result, is something decidedly saving. To know oneself is to have achieved identification with one's own divine being. To know oneself identical with his own pneuma or spirit, to directly experience the identification between the known and the cognitive, that is what we can and should define as autognosis. Ostensibly, this extraordinary revelation invites us to die in ourselves, so that the being is manifested in ourselves. On the contrary, to distance oneself from the being, to continue as an ego within the heresy of separateness, means to condemn oneself to the submerged involution of the inferior worlds. This evident reflection leads us to the subject of the Gnostic free choice. Unquestionably, the serious Gnostic is a posteriori. The Gnostic experience allows a sincere devotee to know and to fully realize himself. Be understood by self-realization, the harmonious development of all infinite human possibilities. It is not about intellectual data whimsically distributed, nor mere insubstantial chatter of ambiguous talk. Everything we are saying in these paragraphs is translated as an authentic, vivid, and real experience. There is in the Gnostic currents no dogma of the orthodox predetermination that would sadly bottle us up in a narrow conception of the anthropomorphic deity. God in Greek is theos, in Latin deus, and in Sanskrit dev or deva, word which is translated as angel or angels. Even among the most conservative Semitic peoples, the oldest god of light, El or Elu, appears

Chapter 22, The Transfiguration of Jesus. The luminous ascent of the third serpent of light towards the interior and upper regions by the shining medullary canal of the sidereal body gave me open access to the superior Venusian octave of the corresponding initiation of fire. It is not possible to write in the narrow frame of this treatise everything that I learned years ago in each and all of the 33 holy chambers. The extraordinary revolution of the radiant third snake was processed very slowly according to the merits of the quiet heart. When the shining viper crossed the threshold of the third secret chamber of the heart temple, I obviously felt transfigured. Is this, perhaps, something very rare? Didn't the same thing happen to Moses in Mount Nebo? Unquestionably, I am not the first to whom this happens, and neither am I the last. At this moment of happiness, I was transported before the presence of that illustrious man of celebrated intelligence and noble face that I knew in days gone by when I was only a tender adolescent.

0: I wish to refer to the professor of aspirants to the Rosicrucian order, referred to in Chapter 5 of this same treatise. Unfortunately, this noble man could not see me, even in full transfiguration. Those who consider themselves Christians have never meditated enough on the moving and sublime scene of the transfiguration of Jesus, nor on his ascension, as it is described by Luke 9, verses 18 through 37, in the following terms. Now it happened that as he was praying alone, the disciples were with him, and he asked them, "Who do the people say that I am?" And they answered, "John the Baptist, Ioannes, Ra, or the Lamb of God. But others say, Elijah, and others, that one of the old prophets has risen." And he said to them, "But who do you say that I am?" And Peter answered, "The Christ of God." But he charged and commanded them to tell this to no one, saying, "The Son of Man must suffer many things, and be rejected by the elders and chief priests and scribes, and be killed, and on the third day be raised." And he said to all, "If any man would come after me, let him deny himself, dissolve the ego, and take up his cross daily, practice sexual magic, and follow me, sacrifice for humanity. For whoever would save his life, the selfish person who never sacrifices himself for his fellow men, will lose it. And whoever loses his life, the altruist that mounts the altar of the supreme sacrifice for humanity, for my sake, he will save it. For what does it profit a man if he gains the whole world and loses or forfeits himself? For whoever is ashamed of me and of my words, for him will the Son of Man be ashamed when he comes in his glory and the glory of the Father and of the holy angels. But I tell you truly, there are some standing here who will not taste death before they see the kingdom of God." And after this passage, that taken literally refers only to Jesus, but when taken symbolically, or in the Spirit, refers in fact to every man, as we shall see further on. The text continues with the scene from the Transfiguration, saying, "Now about 8 days after these sayings, and as if the fact to be described were, we add, a practical and tangible corroboration of them, he took with him Peter and John and James, and went up on the mountain to pray. And as he was praying, the appearance of his countenance was altered, and his garment became dazzling white. And behold, two men talked with him, Moses and Elijah, who appeared in glory and spoke of his departure, which he was to accomplish at Jerusalem. Now Peter and those who were with him were heavy with sleep, but kept awake. And they saw his glory and the two men who stood with him. And as the men were parting from him, Peter said to Jesus, 'Master, it is well that we are here. Let us make three booths, one for you, and one for Moses, and one for Elijah,' not knowing what he said. As he said this, a cloud came and overshadowed them, and they were afraid as they entered the cloud. And a voice came out of the cloud, saying, 'This is my Son, my chosen. Listen to him.' And when the voice had spoken, Jesus was found alone. And they kept silent and told no one in those days anything of what they had seen." This audiobook has been broken into multiple parts to make the download faster. You have reached the end of this section, but not the end of the complete audiobook. Please check your library for the next section of this audiobook. Chapter 47, The Twelfth Labor of Hercules. The twelfth labor of Hercules, the solar hero, was certainly imposed by his brother, that is, by his shining divine prototype in the sacred absolute sun. Undoubtedly, such labor consisted in fetching up from his plutonic domain the dog Cerberus that was guarding it. Having gone into the subterranean abode of the dead, he tries first to propitiate Adonio, who permits him to take the dog on the condition that he manages to take hold of it without arms, which he achieves by grabbing it first by its dragon tail and then by the neck until almost choking it. Hermes guided it in the return path. And after Cerberus was shown to Mycenae, he left it free to return to its residence. Unquestionably, our shining solar system of Ors has 12 planets, and this reminds us of the 12 saviors. It is obvious and evident that the final labor of Hercules had to take place in the 12th planet of our solar family. Equally, only with Scorpio, whose constellation is the most appropriate to find it out, we can and must relate the last of his zodiacal feats, consisting in fetching up the dog Cerberus from the jealous subterranean world, from the kingdom of the shadows, where the truth is dressed up as darkness. Naturally, he can only fulfill this labor with the consent of the same Hades, or Pluto, and with the joint help of Hermes and Minerva, sex, yoga, and wisdom. With infinite veneration, I crossed the threshold of the temple. I yearned for the final liberation. In the walled courtyard of the priests shone gloriously the spermatic waters of the sacred pool. The initiatic lake of the representation of the ancient mysteries, eternal stage of every temple, could not be missed from there. What I had asked then in that Lemurian sancta unquestionably had been given to me. My work was started with the descent to the Tartarus of that planet, 12th of our solar system. Three delicious women, dangerously beautiful, appealed in vain with all their irresistible charms. These provocative she-devils struggled in vain. They wanted to make me fall, but I knew how to keep control of myself. The zodiacal sign of Scorpio let loose in my creative organs all their passionate ardor, but I won all the battles against myself. The guide dog, the sexual instinct, always leads the night along the narrow path that goes from darkness to light, from death to immortality. The dog pulls the leash of his master, taking him by the steep path towards the winning post. Later on, the dog must rest. Then comes the great renunciation. In harmonious rhythmic concordance with this cosmic sexual event, the supreme detachment from all material things and the radical elimination of the desire to exist takes place, inaudible. The transcendental idea of the breath of the shadows moving over the sleeping waters of life, that is, the primordial matter with the spirit latent in it, invites us to reflect. In every cosmogony, the water, the ens seminis, plays the same important role. It is the basis and origin of the material existence and the foundation of every intimate self-realization. However, it is urgent never to ignore that in the primitive abyss, at the depth of the waters, live many dangerous beasts. If the divine titans of the old continent Mu, those angels fallen into the animal generation, had not forgotten this tremendous truth, if they had stayed alert and vigilant like the watchmen in times of war, they would still be in that paradisiacal state. To completely get hold of the dog Cerberus without any weapon means the absolute control over sex. Once I became the owner of the dog, I ascended victorious from the depths of the horrendous and black precipice. Then the being of my being was incarnated in me, that which is beyond Brahma, Vishnu, and Shiva, that divine, solar, absolute prototype. When that mystical fact took place, I happily entered into the small sanctuary of the sacred absolute sun. From that extraordinary instant, I could nourish myself from the tree of life, beyond good and evil. I had returned to the original point of departure. Unquestionably, I had returned to my abode. Each one of us has in that radiant sphere of light and joy his divine prototype. The sacred individuals that inhabit the central sun are prepared to enter the absolute abstract space. This always happens at the end of the Mahamvantara, cosmic day. Each universe of the infinite space has its own central sun, and the total sum of such spiritual suns constitutes the protocosmos. The emanation of our omnimerciful and sacred solar absolute is what HPB calls the Great Breath. to itself deeply unknown. Obviously, this omnipresent active principle, even if a participant in the creation of worlds, does not melt into these worlds. It stays independent, omnipresent, and omnipenetrating. It is easy to understand that the emanation of the solar absolute unfolds into the three primary forces, Brahma, Vishnu, Shiva, with the evident purpose of creating and then going back again to create. When any cosmic manifestation finishes, the three original forces integrate to blend or fuse with the unceasing breath, to itself deeply unknown. That which happens in the macrocosmos is repeated in the microcosmic man. Such was my particular case. Thus, I was able to return to the bosom of the sacred solar absolute. However, I continued with the physical Lemurian body, living for millions of years. I became one more of the stones of the guardian wall. That wall is formed by all masters of compassion, those that renounce every happiness because of love for humanity. Inverential Peace, Samael on Wyor.
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0: Chapter 3, Spiritualism. I was still a boy of 12 springs when I, with someone else who was eagerly investigating the mysteries of the worlds beyond, decided to inquire and investigate the disturbing subject of spiritualism. With the tenacity of a monk working in his cell, I studied a large number of metaphysical works by authors such as Luis Zea Uribe, Camille Flammarion, Kardec, Leon Denis, Cesare Lombroso, etc. The first work of a series by Kardec appeared to be very interesting, but I had to read it 3 times so that I could understand it in its entirety. I became a library mouse. I must confess that I developed a passion for The Book of the Spirits. Afterwards, I continued reading many other volumes full of interesting material. With my mind closed firmly against anything other than this study, I used to shut myself up in my house or in the public library with an evident desire to search for the secret path. Without pretending to be a renowned scholar in these matters, I intend now to show the results of my researches concerning spiritualism. Mediums. Passive, receptive subjects that transfer their own matter, their own bodies, to the metaphysical ghosts from beyond the grave. It is unquestionable that the karma associated with mediums is epilepsy. Clearly, people who suffer from epilepsy were mediums in their previous lives. Experiments. 1. A certain lady, whose name I will not mention, constantly saw the ghost of a dead woman. This spirit whispered many things to her. This lady fell into a trance during a solemn spiritualist seance. The ghost directed the lady to dig in a definite place in the house, because there, it said to her, she would find a large treasure. The directions given by the ghost were followed, but unfortunately, no treasure was found. It is unquestionable that this fortune was only a mental projection of the subjective psyche of those present. It is obvious that these people were at heart very greedy. 2. Far away in time and distance, very distant from my beloved Mexican country, I had to go into the state of Zulia in Venezuela, South America. I was a guest of my host at his country home, and I must assert that during that time, I was eyewitness to an unusual metaphysical occurrence. It is convenient to tell my readers now that my host was, without any doubt, a very humble person of the colored race. It is unquestionable that this good man, though very generous with the needy, spent much on great banquets. It was impossible for this good man to live in a hotel amid educated people, or to feel resentful towards somebody with any motive whatsoever. He certainly preferred to devote himself to his task, the hard misfortunes of daily work. This gentleman appeared to have the gift of ubiquity, since he was seen all over the place, here, there, everywhere. One of the many evenings I spent with him, he invited me with such secrecy to a spiritualist séance. I did not want to refuse such a kind invitation. We were seated around a three-legged table, three persons together under the roof of this old country house. My host, filled with immense veneration, opened a small box that he always took with him on his travels, and from it extracted a native skull. Later on, he recited some beautiful prayers and called out loudly for the ghost of this mysterious skull. It was midnight. The sky was overcast with black, sinister clouds, which were outlined against the tropical horizon. It was raining, and the region was badly shaken by thunder and lightning. Strange knocks were felt from the inside of the box, and then, defying the law of gravity, mocking the old texts of physics, the table raised up from the floor. Then a most sensational thing happened. The ghost that had been called materialized in the room and passed next to me. At the end, the table leaned towards me, and the skull that was on the table came to rest in my arms. "Enough!" cried out my host. "The storm is very intense, and under these conditions, such invocations are very dangerous." At that precise moment, a terrifying burst of lightning made the face of the conjurer turn pale. 3. Wandering about one of those old alleys one day in the Ciudad de Mexico, moved by a strange curiosity, I managed, with some other people, to enter an old house where a spiritualist center operated. There was an exquisite drawing room of great refinement, and with many delicate, emotional, and important people. In a respectful manner, I sat down in front of the stage. I was determined not to take any risks. My purpose in going into this place was certainly not to get imbued with the spiritualist doctrines, or even less, to have commerce with evil, pretending friendliness and false piety. I only wanted to take some notes of all the details, trying to show flexible understanding and common sense. It is not part of the spiritualist mentality to practice public speaking. The sacred brotherhood of the mystery waited with longing for mystical voices and words from beyond the grave. A gentleman of some age fell into a trance independently of the others and started to convulse as if he were having an epileptic fit. He then mounted the stage, occupied the platform, and started to speak. "Here, among you, Jesus of Nazareth, the Christ," the poor possessed soul announced in a loud voice. During those terrible instants, the stage, decorated with flowers and candles, started to shake horribly, and all those devoted people fell prostrate to the ground. Without wishing to disturb anyone in the performance of his or her duties, I started calmly to study the medium by means of my sixth sense. Full of anguish, I was able to verify with certainty the crude reality of that unusual metaphysical event. Obviously, it was a sinister impostor of the left-hand path who exploited the credulity of these people by pretending to be Jesus Christ. I saw with my clairvoyant powers the black sorcerer dressed in a tunic as red as blood. The grim ghost inhabiting the physical body of the medium tried to speak in a Christian tone of voice when giving advice to the people in the audience so that these fanatics did not find him out. At the end of this horrible séance, I left the place with a strong wish to never go back. 4. It is romantic to live with your family, to work in peace and quiet, as if by magic on your own land. Sometimes, however, it is impossible to avoid taking risks, if it is with the objective of obtaining all the possible good for others. Bounded by many intellectual walls, my desire was to acquire wisdom, and for this purpose I traveled when very young to many places of the world. Far away in time and distance, in the distant remoteness of a South American region known by the typical name of Quindío, I, being very flexible with understanding, had the opportunity to meet a spiritualist medium working as a blacksmith. Without getting involved in discussions of any kind, the workman worked placidly in his red forge. He was a strange spiritualist, a mythical lord with a bronzed figure, an athletic monk. Good heavens, I saw him in a sinister, mediumistic trance, possessed by Beelzebub, prince of all demons. I still remember those dark words with which the power of darkness closed the session. Bel tengo mental la petra, y que a él le andube sendra, vau genzar le des. Then he signed, Beelzebub. Blacksmith, paradoxical hermit. The day following the spiritualist meeting of the left-hand path, I found him very contrite, and he swore in the name of the living God that he would never again lend his body to the hideous being of darkness. I used to see him sometimes at his forge, consulting in a very sincere manner the spiritualist prayer book of Kardec. Later on, full of mystical enthusiasm, he invited me to many exhaustive seances, in which, with infinite longing, he called forth Juan Hurtado the Senior. Without exaggerating, and for the good of my beloved readers, I must assert that this ghost, speaking through the medium, boasted of being able to manifest himself through 150 mediums at the same time. It is certainly normal to conclude with a speech to someone in rhyming words. However, at the time, it appeared to me astounding to be able to pluralize himself into 150 simultaneous different discourses. It is unquestionable that at any time in my life, I still had not analyzed the subject of the plurality of the ego, of the myself. The ego. Without wishing to overextend myself by deviating from my main subject in any way, I wish to emphasize very sincerely those matters which I have experienced in a direct way. The ego, mentioned above, totally lacks any qualities which are divine, self-exalting, and dignified. Let us be allowed to disagree with those who presuppose the existence of two egos, one of a superior type, one of an inferior class. We can certainly certify, without any inconsistency, the tremendous fact that for each person there is only one ego, pluralized and terribly perverse. This deep conviction is based on the experience lived by the author of this esoteric treatise. In no way do we mean to publish immature ideas. We would never make the awful mistake of asserting absurd utopian propositions. Our assertion has a copious documentation in every sacred text of ancient times. As a living example of our assertion, we can remember the bloody battles of Arjuna against his beloved relatives, the egos, in the Bhagavad Gita, the Song of the Lord. It should be clear that these subjective psychic aggregates evidently personify the entire set of psychological defects which all of us carry inside. Rigorous experimental psychology indicates that the consciousness is bottled up inside these subjective egos. What continues beyond the grave, therefore, is the ego, a pile of egos, devils, the psychic aggregates. The identification of such psychic aggregates in spiritualist centers is obvious and evident. It is notoriously evident that these egos, devils, because of their multiplicity, can enter into many mediumistic bodies, as in the case of Juan Hurtado the Senior, in order to achieve manifestation. From a state of ecstasy, any master of the shamadhi would be able to give clear evidence of the following. Those who manifest themselves through spiritualist mediums are certainly not the souls nor the spirits of the dead, but their egos, devils, the psychic aggregates which continue beyond the grave. We have been told with much emphasis that during the post-mortem state, mediums continue being possessed by the devil, or by some devils. It is unquestionable that after some time they end up divorcing themselves from their own divine being. Then they join the submerged involution of the infernal worlds. This audiobook has been broken into multiple parts to make the download faster. You have reached the end of this section, but not the end of the complete audiobook.
1: Please check your library for the next section of this audiobook.
0: Chapter 6. Suprasexuality. Suprasexuality is the result of sexual transmutation. Christ, Buddha, Dante, Zoroaster, Mohammed, Hermes, Quetzalcoatl, and many other great masters were suprasexual. The two great aspects of sexuality are called generation and regeneration. In the preceding chapter, we studied conscious generation. Now we are going to study regeneration. In the study of animal life, we discover many interesting things. If we cut a snake in half, we can be sure that it has the power to regenerate. It is able to develop a new half with all the organs of the lost half. Most sea and earthworms also have the power of constant regeneration. The small lizard can regenerate its tail, and the human organism its skin. The power of regeneration is absolutely sexual. Man has the power to recreate himself. Man is able to create within himself a Superman. This is possible using the sexual power wisely. We can recreate ourselves as authentic supermen. This is only possible with sexual transmutation. The fundamental key for sexual transmutation is the arcanum AZF, sexual magic. In the union of the phallus and the uterus is found the key of all power. The important thing is that the couples learn how to retire from the sexual act before the spasm, before the seminal loss. One must not spill the semen, neither within the uterus, nor without, nor to the side, nor anywhere. Thus we speak clearly so people will understand, although some puritanical infrasexuals judge us to be pornographic. Human life in itself has no meaning. To be born, to grow, to work hard to live, to reproduce like an animal and then to die. This is really a chain of torments which man carries entangled in the soul. If this is life, then it is not worth living. Fortunately, we carry in our sexual gland seed, the grain. From this seed, from the grain, the Superman can be born, the Adam Christ, the golden child of sexual alchemy. For this, life is worth living. The path is sexual transmutation. This is the science of Uranus. This is the planet which controls the gonads, or sexual glands. This is the planet which governs the constellation of Aquarius. Uranus has a sexual cycle of 84 years. Uranus is the only planet that directs its poles towards the sun. The two poles of Uranus correspond to the two aspects, masculine, feminine. These two phases alternate in equal periods of 42 years. The alternating stimuli of the two poles of Uranus govern all the sexual history of human evolution. Periods in which women undress to display their bodies alternate with periods in which men adorn themselves. Periods of female predominance alternate with periods of intrepid gentlemen. This is the history of the centuries. When the human being reaches the age of maturity, he is then stimulated by the antithetical cycle, opposed to that which ruled during his infancy and youth. Then we are really mature. We feel sexually stimulated by the opposite sex. In fact, mature age is marvelous for the work of sexual regeneration. Sexual feelings are richer and more mature at 40 than at 30 years of age. The Superman is not the result of evolution. The Superman is born of the seed. The Superman is the result of the tremendous revolution of consciousness. The Superman is the Son of Man mentioned by Christ. The Superman is Adam Christ. Evolution means that nothing stands still. Everyone lives within the concepts of time, space, and movement. Nature in itself contains all possibilities. Nobody reaches perfection with evolution. Some become better, and the vast majority become terribly perverse. That is evolution. The man of innocence, the man of paradise of several million years ago, is now, after much evolution, the man of the atomic bomb, the man of the hydrogen bomb, and the corrupt being of embezzlement and crime. Evolution is a process of complication of energy. We need to return to the point of departure, sex, and regenerate ourselves. Man is a living seed. The seed, the grain, must exert itself to germinate the Superman. This is not evolution. This is a tremendous revolution of consciousness. With just reason, Christ said, "And as Moses lifted up the serpent in the wilderness, even so must the Son of Man be lifted up." The Son of Man is Adam Christ, the Superman. With sexual transmutation, we can completely regenerate ourselves. The age of sexual ecstasy is always preceded by the age of sexual pleasure. The same energy that produces sexual pleasure, when it is transmuted, then produces ecstasy. The lamp of the hermit of the ninth arcanum, which is normally found enclosed in the deep caverns of the sexual organs, must be placed in the tower of the temple. This tower is the brain. Then we become illuminated. That is the truly positive path that transforms us into masters of samadhi, ecstasy. Every true technique of internal meditation is intimately related with sexual transmutation. We need to raise the lamp very high to illuminate ourselves. After having been crowned, every novice of the alchemy distances himself little by little from the sexual act. The secret connubium distances itself more and more in accordance with certain cosmic rhythms defined by the Oriental Gok. This is how the sexual energies are sublimated until they are completely transmuted in order to produce contiguous ecstasy. The novice of the alchemy, who in previous reincarnations worked in the magistry of fire, realizes this work in the sexual laboratory in a relatively short time. Nevertheless, those who work for the first time in the great work need at least 20 years of very intense work and 20 years to begin to retire very slowly from the work in the laboratory. A total of 40 years to realize all the work. When the alchemist spills the glass of Hermes, the fire of the laboratory furnace is extinguished and all the work is lost. The age of mystical ecstasy begins when the age of sexual pleasure ends. Everyone who reaches the Venustic initiation has then a very difficult work to realize. This work consists of the transformation of the sexual energies. Just as one is able to transplant a vegetable to move a plant from one pot to another, so also one must transplant the sexual energy, taking it from the terrestrial man and passing it, transplanting it, to the Adam Christ. In alchemy, it is said that we must liberate the philosophical egg from the nauseating petrification of matter and entrust it definitively to the Son of Man. The result of this work is astonishing and marvelous. This is precisely the moment in which Adam Christ can swallow his human consciousness. Before that moment, the consciousness of Adam the sinner must have died. Only the internal God can devour the soul. In reaching these heights, the Master has self-realized absolutely. From that moment, we have achieved continuous ecstasy, the supreme illumination of the great Hierophants. The birth of the Superman is an absolutely sexual problem. We need to be born again to enter the kingdom of the heavens. The Superman is as different from man as the lightning is from the black cloud. The lightning comes from the cloud, but it is not the cloud. The lightning is the Superman. The cloud is man. Sexual regeneration puts into activity the powers that we had in Eden. We lost those powers when we fell into animal generation. We reconquer those powers when we regenerate ourselves. Just as the worm can regenerate its body, and the small lizard its tail, so also we are able to regenerate lost powers, to shine again as gods. The sexual energies, once transplanted in Adam Christ, gleam with the immaculate whiteness of divinity. Those energies then appear as terribly divine rays. The grandeur and majesty of the Superman is tremendous. Really, the Superman shines for a moment in the night of the centuries and then disappears. He becomes invisible to man. Commonly, we are able to find indications of such beings in some secret schools of regeneration, about which almost nothing is officially known. It is because of these secret schools that we know of the existence of these sublime suprasexual beings. The schools of regeneration have ages of public activity and ages of secret work. The planet Neptune cyclically governs the activity of these schools. In the human organism, Neptune has control over the pineal gland. This gland of the gods can only be put into activity with sexual transmutation. Uranus controls the sexual glands, and Neptune the pineal gland. Uranus is practical sexual alchemy. Neptune is esoteric study. First, we should study, and then work in the laboratory. Uranus has a sexual cycle of 84 years, and Neptune a cycle of study of 165 years. The cycle of Uranus is the average of human life. The cycle of Neptune is the cycle of public activity in certain schools of regeneration. Only through the path of the perfect matrimony can we reach suprasexuality. This audiobook has been broken into multiple parts to make the download faster. You have reached the end of this section, but not the end of the complete audiobook. Please check your library for the next section of this audiobook. The Dominion of the Mind. It is clear that we are to become more and more independent from the mind each time. The mind is certainly a cell, a prison where we are all prisoners. We need to evade that prison if we really want to know what liberty is, that liberty which does not belong to time, that liberty which is not of the mind. Before all else, we should consider the mind as something that is not of the being. Unfortunately, quite identified with the mind, people say, "I am thinking," and they feel themselves being the mind. There are schools that dedicate themselves to the fortification of the mind. They give courses by correspondence. They teach how to develop mental powers, etc. But all of that is absurd. It is not the fortification of the bars of the prison which we are in that is indicated. What we need is to destroy those bars in order to know true liberty, which, as I have already said, is not of time. As long as we are in the prison of the intellect, we will not be capable of experiencing true liberty. The mind, in itself, is a very painful prison. No one has been happy with the mind. To date, the first man who is happy with the mind has not been known. The mind makes all creatures unhappy. The happiest moments that we have all had in life have always been in the absence of the mind. They have been for an instant, yes, but which we will not be able to forget in our lifetime. During such a second, we have known what happiness is. But the latter has only lasted for a second. The mind does know what happiness is. It is a prison. We need to learn how to dominate the mind, not others' minds, but one's own mind, if we want to become independent of it. It becomes indispensable to learn to see the mind as something that we should dominate, as something that, we can say, we need to tame. Let us remember the Divine Master Jesus entering Jerusalem on his donkey on Palm Sunday. That donkey is the mind which we need to subdue. We should ride the donkey and not have the donkey ride us. Unfortunately, people are victims of the mind since they do not know how to ride the donkey. The mind is a donkey that is too clumsy, which we need to dominate if we truly want to ride it. During meditation, we should converse with the mind. If a doubt crosses the mind, we should dissect the doubt. When a doubt has been properly studied, when it has been dissected, it does not leave any trace whatsoever in the memory. It disappears. But when a doubt persists, when we want to incessantly combat it, then a conflict is formed. Every doubt is an obstacle for meditation. But it is not by rejecting doubts that we are going to eliminate them. Rather, it is by dissecting them to see what they hide. That is real. Any doubt which persists in the mind becomes an impediment for meditation. Therefore, we need to analyze, tear to pieces, reduce the doubt to dust, not by fighting it, but by opening it up with the scalpel of self-criticism, by carrying out a rigorous, implacable dissection on it. It is only in this manner that we will come to discover what was important in the doubt, what was real and what was unreal in the doubt. Therefore, doubts sometimes serve to clarify concepts. When one eliminates a doubt through rigorous analysis, when one dissects it, one discovers a truth. From such truth, something more profound comes, more knowledge, more wisdom. Wisdom is elaborated on the basis of direct experience, on our own experimenting, on the basis of profound meditation. There are times, I repeat, that we need to converse with the mind, because many times, when we want the mind to be still, when we want the mind to be silent, it persists in its stubbornness, in its useless chatter, in the struggle of the antithesis. Therefore, it is necessary to interrogate the mind, to say to it, "Well, mind, what is it that you want? Well, answer me." If the meditation is profound, a representation can emerge within us. In that representation, in that figure, in that image, is the answer. We should converse with the mind and make it see the reality of things, until we make it realize that its answer is erroneous. Make it realize that its preoccupations are useless, and the reason why they are useless. And in the end, the mind remains still, in silence. But if we notice that illumination does not emerge yet, that the chaotic state, the incoherent confusion with its struggle and incessant chattering still persists within us, then we have to call the mind to order once again, interrogate it. What is it that you want? What are you looking for? Why do you not leave me in peace? One needs to speak clearly and converse with the mind as if it is a strange individual, for certainly it is a stranger, because it is not of the being. We need to treat it like a strange subject. We need to recriminate it and scold it. The students of advanced Zen are used to the practice of judo, but their psychological judo has not been comprehended by the tourists who arrive in Japan. To see, for example, the monks practicing judo, struggling with one another, it would appear to be mere physical exercise, but it is not. When they are practicing judo, they are really hardly noticing the physical body. Their struggle is really directed at dominating their own mind. The judo in which they are engaged is against each of their own minds. Therefore, the psychological judo has an objective, to subdue the mind, to treat it scientifically, technically, with the subject of subduing it. Unfortunately, Westerners see the shell of judo. Of course, as always, superficial and foolish, they took judo as a personal defense and forgot the principles of Zen and Chan. And that has been truly lamentable. It is something similar to what happened with the Taro. It is known that all of ancient wisdom is in the Taro, that all cosmic laws and of nature are in the Taro. Of course, an individual who speaks against sexual magic is talking against the ninth arcane of the tarot, and is therefore throwing a horrible karma upon himself. An individual who speaks in favor of the dogma of evolution is breaking the tenth arcanum of the tarot, and so on, successively. The tarot is the measuring rod of everyone. As I said it in my book entitled The Mystery of the Golden Blossom, in which I end up saying that authors are free to write what they please. But they are not to forget the measuring rod which the tarot, the golden book, is, if they do not want to violate the cosmic laws and fall under the law of catansia, which is superior karma. After this short digression, I wish to say that the tarot that is so sacred, so knowledgeable, has become a poker game among the different card games that there are to entertain people. People forgot its laws, its principles. The sacred pools of the ancient temples, of the mystery temples, have today become pools for swimmers. The art of bullfighting, the profound science, taurine science of the ancient mysteries of Neptune in Atlantis, lost its principles, has today become the vulgar bull circus. So then, it is not strange that the Zen Chan Judo, which precisely has as objective to subdue one's own mind in each of its movements and stops, has degenerated, has lost its principles in the Western world, and has become nothing more than something profane which is only used today for personal defense. Let us look at the psychological aspect of judo. Right now, I do not mean to say that I am going to teach you physical judo, for I myself do not practice it, but I am teaching you a psychological judo. One needs to dominate the mind. The mind has to obey. We need to recriminate it firmly in order for it to obey. How is it possible that while we are in the practice of meditation, in instances in which we seek stillness and silence, that the mind imposes itself, does not want to be still? We need to know why it does not want to be still. We need to interrogate it, recriminate it, whip it, make it obey. It is a stubborn, clumsy donkey which we have to dominate. Krishnamurti has not taught this, neither has Zen, nor Chan taught it. This that I am teaching belongs to the second jewel of the yellow dragon, to the second jewel of wisdom. Within the first jewel, we can include Zen. But Zen has not explained the second jewel, even when it has the introduction in its psychological judo. The second jewel implies the discipline of the mind, dominating, whipping, scolding it. The mind is an unbearable donkey that we need to tame. Therefore, we need to count on several factors during meditation if we wish to attain the stillness and silence of the mind. We need to study the disorder because it is only in this manner that we can establish order. We need to know what in us is attentive and what in us is inattentive. Always, when we enter meditation, our mind is divided into two parts: the part which pays attention, the attentive part, and the inattentive part. It is not on the attentive part that we need to focus attention, but rather, it is precisely on what is inattentive in us. When we enter into meditation, our mind is always divided into two parts: the part that pays attention and the part that does not pay attention. It is not to the attentive part that we have to pay attention, but precisely to what is inattentive in us. When we are able to comprehend in depth what is inattentive in us and study the procedures so that the inattentive becomes attentive, we will have achieved the stillness and silence of the mind. But we have to be wise in meditation, judge ourselves, know what is inattentive in us. We need to make ourselves conscious of that which is inattentive that exists in us. When I say that we should dominate the mind, the one who has to dominate the mind is the essence, the conscience. By awakening consciousness, we have more power over the mind, and thereby, we become conscious of what is unconscious in us. It is urgent and undelayable to dominate the mind. Converse with it, recriminate it, beat it with the whip of willpower, and make it obey. This belongs to the second jewel of the yellow dragon. My real being, Semael Anwayor, was reincarnated in ancient China, and I was called Chao Li. I was initiated into the order of the yellow dragon. I have orders to deliver the seven jewels of the yellow dragon to whoever awakens consciousness by living the revolution of the dialectic and by achieving integral revolution. Before all else, we should not become identified with the mind if we truly wish to take the most advantage of the second jewel. Because if we feel ourselves being the mind, if I say, I am reasoning, I am thinking, then I am affirming an absurdity, and I am not in agreement with the doctrine of the yellow dragon, because the being does not need to think. because the being does not need to reason. The one who reasons is the mind. The being is the being, and the reason of being of the being is being itself. He is what is, what has always been, and what will always be. The being is the life which throbs in each atom, just as it throbs in each sun. What thinks is not the being. What reasons is not the being. We do not have the entire being incarnated, but we have incarnated a part of the being, which is the essence, or buddhata, that part of soul which exists in us, the spiritual, the psychic material. It is necessary for each living essence to impose itself on the mind. What analyzes in us are the eyes, because the eyes are but mere forms of the mind, mental forms that we have to disintegrate and reduce to cosmic dust. Let us study something very special in these moments. There could also be the case of someone that dissolves the eye, eliminates them. It could also be the case that someone, besides having dissolved the eye, fabricates a mental body, because the mental body itself, no matter how perfect it may be, also reasons, also thinks, and the most elevated form of thinking is non-thinking. As long as one thinks, one is not in the most elevated form of thinking. The being does not need to think. He is what has always been and what will always be. Therefore, in synthesis, we need to subdue the mind and interrogate it. We do not need to subdue other people's minds, because that is black magic. We do not need to dominate the mind of anyone, because that is witchcraft of the worst type. What we need to do is subdue our own mind and dominate it. During meditation, I repeat, there are two parts, that which is attentive and that which is inattentive. We need to become conscious of what is inattentive in us. Upon becoming conscious, we can evince that the inattentive has many factors. Doubt. There are many doubts. Many are the doubts which exist in the human mind. Where do those doubts come from? We see, for example, atheism, materialism, mysticism. If we tear them apart, we see that there are many forms of atheism, many forms of materialism. There are persons who say that they are materialistic atheists, and yet they fear spells, witchcraft. They respect nature, but in their own way. When one talks to them about spiritual or religious matters, they declare themselves materialistic atheists. Their atheism is nothing more than an incipient form. There is another type of materialism and atheism, the incredulous, skeptical, Marxist-Leninist type. Behind it all, there is something that that materialistic atheist is seeking. He simply wants to disappear, to not exist, to annihilate himself integrally. He does not want to know anything about the divine monad. He hates it. Obviously, upon proceeding in this manner, he will disintegrate as he wishes. That is his choice. He will cease to exist. He will descend to the infernal worlds, towards the center of gravity of the planet. That is his choice, to self-destruct. He will perish, but in the end, he does continue. The essence will liberate itself, will continue to new evolutions, and will go through new involutions. He will return again and again, in different cycles of manifestations, to fall into the same skepticism and materialism. In the end, the result will appear. What result? On the day that all the doors definitely close, when the 3,000 cycles come to an end, then that essence will be absorbed in the monad, and the latter will in turn enter the universal spiritual bosom of life, but without mastery. What is it that that essence really wants? What does it look for in its atheism? What is its aspirations? Its aspiration is to reject mastery. Behind it all, that is what it wants, what it gets. It does not value it, and it finally ends up as a divine spark, but without mastery. The forms of skepticism are varied. There are people that call themselves Catholic, Apostolic, and Romantic. However, in their expositions, they are crudely materialistic and atheist. But they go to Mass every Sunday, go for communion, and confess their sins. This is another form of skepticism. If we analyze all the forms that have been and are to be of skepticism and materialism, we discover that there is not a soul skepticism, there is not a soul materialism. The reality is that there are millions of forms of skepticism.

It is a fact that, in spite of spending much of my life in many occupations, I had to investigate thoroughly the states of gin. The reader should judge whether it is right that the findings given in this chapter should cause us to be amazed and happy. After all, we have been able to experience directly the actual existence of some of the lands and people of gin. It will cause amazement that in the first third of the 18th century, when the superstitious Felipes no longer reigned, the same Don Juan de Mur y Aguirre, former governor of San Marcos de Arichoa in Peru, believed blindly in the existence of a multitude of mysterious islands present in all the seas of the world. This was due to the fact that since La Gomera and La Palma used to send to the general and the royal audience rather fantastic reports concerning the repeated apparitions of such islands, they gave rise to the mood of the people, according to Vieira, to new attacks of wonderment, driving them to attempt for the fourth time the discovery of the island Nan Trabada, not found. It is true that this, also known as Encubierta, the hidden island, has not been seen again by mortals since the 18th century, because the aggressive skepticism that prevails in the world since the encyclopedia deserves nothing but that the veil of Maya should become denser and thicker, so that such ethereal mysteries belonging to the fourth dimension remain hidden. The island, Nan Trabada, or Encubierta, also and more generally known as San Borondón, says Benitez in his History of the Canary Islands, is one of those enchanted places that have preoccupied modern people in the same way as the Golden Fleece fascinated the ancients. And, indeed, they had powerful reasons for this, since from the islands of La Palma, Gomera, and Hierro, one could occasionally see at the west-southwest of the first and the west-northwest of the last one, running in the direction north to south, a kind of mountainous land which, according to the calculations usually accepted, was about 40 leagues from La Palma, and was of a size, we do not know how it was measured, of some 87 leagues in length and 28 in width, and that, since sometimes it was possible to see it from the southeast of Tenerife, could have been about 28 degrees and some minutes of latitude north. On April 3, 1570, Dr. Hernán Pérez de Grado, first regent of the Audience of the Canary Islands, issued a stipulation directed to the islands of Palma, Gomera, and Hierro, so that they do a precise research with all the people that had observed the apparition of such a land, or had, by other means, proof of its existence. In this way, the Portuguese pilot, Pedro Villo, from Setúbal, gave evidence that, because of a storm, he disembarked in the island Nan Trabada with two sailors from his crew, and there he saw some incredible wonders, extraordinary phenomena, footprints of giants, etc. Then, at dawn, the sky became cloudy. A horrifying hurricane started to blow, and him, afraid of losing his ship, went quickly back on board. They lost sight of the land at the moment of setting sail, and soon after the hurricane stopped, they tried to return to it, but it was impossible to find, so that they felt very distressed, especially since two sailors from the crew had stayed behind, abandoned in the thick of the forest. This true gin story that I have just presented to the readers has been extracted verbatim from ancient chronicles. Some old traditions, doubtless very respectable, say that during the golden age of Latium and the Liguria, the divine king Janus, or Saturn, Iao, Bacchus, Jehovah, reigned over those holy people, Aryan tribes all, though from very different epochs and origins. Then, as in the corresponding era of the Hebrew people, it could be said that jinn and men lived together happily. The jhana, yana, gana, or gnosis is nothing but the science of Janus, that is, the science of initiate knowledge, the science of Inoishion, also known as the seer, and the variants of his name are such that there is one in each tongue, such as John, Chan, or Khan, Don,

0: Zan, Jian, Jian, Jian, Yuan, Quan Swan, Thanos, Thoan, Chohan, all equivalent to the most sublime concept of a planetary spirit, the regent of Saturn, a Nazaba, a Kabir in the most complete sense of the word. For me, Gen Science is not an option, but an established truth. And if you want me to show it to you by means of a lived experience, listen patiently to the following story. In my present reincarnation, I had seen the autumn leaves fall 30 times when I had to work consciously and positively with the doctrine of the Gens, or Janus. One night full of marvels, Lytilantes, my priestess wife, made me a sublime invitation. I was resting on my back on the wedding bed in a relaxed state. I must solemnly assert, for the good of the great cause, that at that time I was in a condition of alert novelty, alert perception. I slept, observant and vigilant, as a watchman in times of war. I obviously yearned with infinite craving for something extraordinary. After the well-known customary invocations, I felt as if another human being was settling on my relaxed body, on the blankets and bedclothes that were protecting me deliciously from the cold of the night. Unquestionably, it was Lytilantes. I recognized her voice when, in a vehement way, she called me by my Christian name. Ostensibly, that lady adept, through some extra help from Gen people, had managed to put her physical body inside the fourth dimension. "Let's go," she said. "Let's go. Let's go." I had waited for this moment for a long time with infinite yearning, so I urgently got up from our bed. It is obvious and evident that when I got up, because of the help I had, I went over the barrier of the speed of light, remaining then standing next to the bed as a penitent and anchorite, with the physical body well submerged inside the fourth dimension. Any sincere Gnostic could certainly do the same if, at the moment of starting to doze, he would intensively concentrate on his special and individual divine Mother Nature. A very special magic formula is as follows. I believe in God. I believe in my Mother Nature. And I believe in white magic. My mother, carry me with my body. Amen. This prayer should be prayed thousands of times at the moment of dozing off. It is convenient, however, not to forget the vulgar saying, "Praise the Lord and pass the ammunition." When you are feeling slightly drowsy, get up from the bed, imploring, and then jump up with the intention of floating into the surrounding space. Have faith as a grain of mustard, and you will move mountains. If you do not manage to float, go back to your bed and repeat the experiment. Many succeed immediately, but others take months and even whole years to manage to enter into the Jinn paradise. After this short but important indicative digression, we shall continue with our story. I left my bedroom with a firm and determined step, went across a small courtyard, and then onto the street. Making way for me with such respect, a certain group of very elderly ladies bowed reverently at my insignificant, worthless person. I thanked them for the special deference. I left the city, followed very closely by that group of Gen people, and went towards the neighboring mountains. I felt as if I had plunged into a remote, ancient, sublunary past, and understood that I had penetrated the inferior cosmos. I was subject to tests of courage, being forced to go over deep precipices. Floating in the surrounding space of the fourth vertical, accompanied by Lyonitis and the whole retinue of Gen people, I went over the stormy sea and arrived at a secret place in old Europe. Courageously, I went into a certain castle, where I contemplated with astonishment a strange symbol under which there was a cross. The return to my house was relatively easy, because it is the law of the fourth dimension that everything returns to its original point of departure. Lyonitis and I talked very joyfully about all this. We had obviously achieved a magnificent triumph. Days later, we continued with those experiments and learned how to put the physical body in the superior cosmos. Today, by direct experience, we know that with the help of the Divine Mother Kundalini, we can put the physical body in a Jhin state to travel around the superior cosmos. This audiobook has been broken into multiple parts to make the download faster. You have reached the end of this section, but not the end of the complete audiobook. Please check your library for the next section of this audiobook.
1: Inferential peace to all our kind radio listeners that made it possible that Gnostic Buddhism Radio, Radio Iku, be a radio at the service of the Western White Buddha, Samaela Onveor. Chapter 7, Gnostic Anthropology, Part 2. The Gnostic Supreme Divinity is characterized as Agnostos Theos, the absolute abstract space, the ignored or unknown God, the one reality from which emanate the Elohim and the dawn of any universal creation. Remember that Paranishpana is a summum bonum, the absolute, and therefore the same as Paranirvana. Later, everything that seems to exist in the universe will come to have real existence in the state of Paranishpana. Unquestionably, the faculties of human cognition could never pass beyond the cosmic empire of the male-female logos of the creative demiurge, the army of the voice, the verb. Yehovah, the secret father-mother of each of us, is the authentic Yehovah. Hod, as Hebrew letter, is the membrane viril, the masculine principle. Eve, Evi, Eva, same as Sibi, the Greek goddess of youth and the Olympic bride of Heracles, is the Yoni, the divine chalice, the eternal feminine. The divine rabbi of Galilee, instead of worshipping the anthropomorphic Yehovah of the Jewry, worshipped his divine male-female, Yehovah, the inner father-mother. The Blessed One, crucified on the Mount of Skulls, cried out with a loud voice, saying, My Father, into your hands I command my spirit. Ramio, Isis, his divine mother Kundalini, accompanied him in his Via Crucis. All nations have their first god or gods as androgynous. It cannot be otherwise, since they regarded their distant primitive progenitors, their dual-sex ancestors, as divine beings and holy gods, just as the Chinese do today. Indeed, the artificial conception of an anthropomorphic, exclusivist Jehovah, independent of his own work, sitting up there on his throne of tyranny and despotism, throwing thunder and lightning at this sad human anthill, is a result of ignorance, mere intellectual idolatry. This misconception of the truth, unfortunately, has taken possession over the Western philosopher and the religious affiliated with any sect completely devoid of the Gnostic elements. What the Gnostics of all time have rejected is not the unknown God, one and always present in nature, or in the nature in abscondito, but the God of orthodox dogma, the frightful, vengeful deity of the Talon Law, an eye for an eye and a tooth for a tooth. The absolute abstract space, the unknowable God, is not an empty space without limits, nor a conditioned fullness, but both at the same time. The Gnostic esoteric accepts the revelations as coming from divine beings, the manifested lives, but never from one life not manifested. The unknowable deity is the absolute abstract space, the root without root of all that was, is, and will be. This infinite and eternal cause is, of course, devoid of all kinds of attributes. It is negative light, negative existence. It is beyond the reach of all thoughts or speculation. The Gnostic myth of Valentine, that a specific form shows us the 30 pleromatic ions appearing mysteriously within the absolute abstract space by successive emanation and arranged in perfect pairs, can and should serve as a model archetype of a monistic myth that more or less manifestly is present in every definite Gnostic system. This transcendent point of the probal classically is oriented towards the tyranny division of the divine, the agnostos theo, the absolute, the demiurge, the pro-father, etc. The divine world, the glorious ambience of the pleroma, emerged directly from the negative light, from the negative existence. Finally, the nous, spirit or pneuma, contains in itself infinite possibilities susceptible of development during the manifestation. Between the extraordinary limits of being and non-being of philosophy, there has been multiplicity or fall. The Gnostic myth of the fall of Sophia, divine wisdom, solemnly allegorizes this terrible upheaval in the center of the Pleroma. Desire, fornication, wanting to stand out as ego, brings about the destruction and disorder, produces an adulterated work that is unquestionably left out of the divine realm, even though it is trapped by the essence, the buddhata, the psychic material or the human creature. The impulse towards the unity of the free life in its movements can deviate towards the I, and in the separation to forge a whole world of bitterness. The fall of the degenerate man is the foundation of the theology of all ancient nations. According to Philolaus the Pythagoric, the ancient philosopher said that the psychic matter, the essence, was buried in the I as in a tomb, as a punishment for some sin. Platon also testifies as well that such was the doctrine of the Orphics and that he himself professed it. The excessive desire, the overthrow of the regime of the emanation, leads to failure. To want to distinguish oneself as ego always originates disorder and the fall of an end. The author of the world of the forms is therefore a mystical group of male-female creators, or double gods, like Tlaloc, god of rain and lightning, and his wife, Chalchutlique, the one in the jade skirt of the Maya, Aztec, Olmec, Zapotec, etc., etc., etc., pantheons. In the word Elohim, we find a transcendental key that invites us to reflect. Certainly, Elohim with H is translated as God in the various authorized and revised versions of the Bible. It is an incontrovertible fact, not only from the esoteric point of view, but also from the linguistic point of view, that the term Elohim is a female name with a masculine plural ending. The correct translation, stricto sensu, of the name Elohim, or let us say in Spanish, Elohim, because in Hebrew the H sounds like J in Spanish, is gods and goddesses. And the spirit of the male and female principles was hovering over the surface of the unshaped and the creation took place. Unquestionably, a religion without goddesses is halfway through the complete atheism. It may really want the perfect equilibrium of the animic life. We should worship Elohim, gods and goddesses of the ancient times, and not the anthropomorphic Jehovah, rejected by the great Gabir Jesus. The idolatrous worship to the anthropomorphic Jehovah instead of Elohim is certainly a powerful impediment to the attainment of supernormal consciousness states. The Gnostic anthropologist, instead of laughing skeptically like the profane anthropologist before the representation of goddesses and gods of the diverse Aztec, Mayan, Olmec, Toltec, Chibcha, Druid, Egyptian, Hindu, Chaldeo, Phoenicio, Mesopotamic, Persian, Roman, Tibetan, etc., etc., etc., pantheons, we fall prostrated before the feet of these divinities because we recognize in them the creator Elohim of the universe, who laughs at what he does not know is on the way of being an idiot. The deviation of the creator demerge, the antithesis, the fatal, is the inclination towards selfishness, the real origin of so many bitterness. Undoubtedly, the egoic consciousness identifies with Yahweh, which according to Saturnin of Antioch is a fallen angel, the genius of evil. The essence, the consciousness bottled into the ego, is painfully processed in the time by virtue of its own conditioning. The situation, which is not very pleasant, is repeated incessantly in the Gnostic stories of the Pneuma, cruelly subjected to the powers of the law, to the world and the abyss. Results too manifest to the world and the abyss. Results too manifest to insist on it here. It is evident the disconcerting weakness and impotence of the poor intellectual mammal mistakenly called man, when he wants to rise from the mud of the earth without the aid of the divine. There is a vulgar proverb that reads like this: to God begging and with the mallet giving. Only the igneous imperishable ray enclosed in the obscure, shapeless, and frigid substance can reduce a psychological self to cosmic dust to free our consciousness, the essence. With fiery words we proclaim, only the divine breath can reincorporate us in the truth. However, this is only possible from conscious work and voluntary suffering. The specific possession of gnosis is only accompanied by a certain attitude of alienation or strangeness before this illusory, myopic world. The authentic Gnostic wants a definitive change, intimately feels the secret impulses of the being, and hence his anguish, rejection, and embarrassment before the diverse inhuman elements that constitute the I. Whoever longs to be lost in his being carries the condemnation and dread before the horrors of the myself. To contemplate oneself as a moment of totality is to know oneself as an infinite thing and reject with all the force of the being the disgusting selfishness of separateness. Two psychological states are open before the defined Gnostic: the being state, transparent, crystalline, impersonal, real and true, and the I state, a set of psychic aggregates personifying defects whose only reason to exist is ignorance. Superior I and inferior I are but two sections of the same thing, different aspects of myself, varied aspects of the infernal. It is therefore the sinister, left and dark upper, middle or lower I, the sum subtraction and continuation multiplication of inhuman psychic aggregates. The denominator superior I, which certainly is a trick of the myself, an intellectual ruse of the ego that looks for loopholes to continue existing, a very subtle form of self-deception. The I is a horrifying work of many volumes, the result of countless yesterdays, a fatal knot that must be unleashed. The egoic self-praise, the cult to me, the self-esteem is paranoia, idolatry of the worst kind. Gnosis is revelation or unveiling, refined aspiration, conceptual synthesis, maximum achievements. Ostensibly, both in the East and in the West, gnosis and grace are phenomenologically identifiable. Without the divine grace, without the extraordinary help of the sacred breath, self-gnosis, the intimate self-realization of the being, it would be more than impossible. Self-salvation is what is indicated, and this requires full identification of the saved and what is saved. The divine who dwells in the bottom of the soul, the authentic and legitimate cognitive faculty, annihilates the ego and absorbs in its parousia the essence, and in total enlightenment saves it. This is the theme of the Salvator Salvandus. The Gnostic who has been saved from the waters has closed the cycle of infinite bitterness, has crossed the boundaries that separates the ineffable abode of the Pleroma from the ineffable regions of the universe. He has escaped boldly from the Demiurge's empire because he has reduced the ego to cosmic dust. The passage through various worlds, the successive annihilation of the inhuman elements, affirms this reincorporation in the sacred absolute sun, and then turned into terribly divine creatures, we pass beyond good and evil. Gnosis is wisdom par excellence, revealed to an elite. Gnosis is the supreme knowledge of Avalokiteshvara. Gnosis divine synthesis that amalgamates and contains supreme consciousness, religion synthesis, philosophy par excellence, divine art. Gnosis or jhana is absolute truth, Paranishpana. I thank you with my soul and my heart for listening to the reading of the seventh and last chapter of the Sacred Order of Tibet, book written by our abbot Fernando Moya, direct disciple of the Western White Buddha, Samael Lambeur.
0: Kalkian personalities are disrespectful, irreverent. This type of personality from pseudo-esoteric and pseudo-occultist schools have lost not only the sense of authentic devotion and of true religiosity, but also that of veneration for the ancient patriarchs. In this manner, humanity, having been able to be directed by truly wise religions, has degenerated in its ridiculous pedantry, thus forming the Kalkian personality. It is convenient to know how to confront a Kalkian personality with an authentically esoteric personality. What is the difference? The Kalkian personality is full of pedantries, bottled up in the dogma of evolution. Misinformed about the internal constitution of man, he ignores the tantric mysteries. He fears the development of the igneous serpent in the spinal column. And besides, the fact of being stuffed with theories produces in him a feeling of self-sufficiency. Unquestionably, the Kalkian personality is a victim of self-deceit. He believes that he has achieved everything, when he has achieved nothing. And what is worse is that he has lost the sense of veneration. He has forgotten the true and authentic religiosity. He has also lost humility before the creating Logos. This is the Kalkian personality. We cannot walk on the path of the Kalkian personality. We cannot accept those false dogmas such as evolution, such as that of believing that all humanoids are perfect, complete men with their existential bodies, such as fearing the igneous serpent of our magical powers and the lived experience, etc. We prefer instead to follow the path of authentic wisdom, the path of the tantras, that of the dissolution of the ego, and that of the recognition of our own misery and incapacity. We prefer to recognize that we are nothing, that we are only miserable worms in the mud. We are concerned, yes, to work in ourselves, upon ourselves. We want the dissolution of our myself, of the oneself. We use the intelligent power of the creative energy. We work in the forge of the Cyclops, which frightens pseudo-esotericists and pseudo-occultists so much. We are, therefore, on a different, 100% revolutionary path, and which, nonetheless, has a frightening antiquity which is lost in the unbearable night of all ages. Certainly, the characteristics of the Kalkian personality are unmistakable. Before everything else, the self-sufficiency and the terrible pride, and the frightening vanity based on theories. We see, for example, in the schools of psychoanalysis, psychopsychology, etc., what terrible pride and self-sufficiency seize those people with true Kalkian personalities. They stand out not only in certain groups, but they also appear on television. They appear in the press, on radio, and have the entire world completely poisoned with a type of vibrations which in esotericism is called venenioscurian. They have complete self-sufficiency. They look at the people of the Middle Ages with disdain. They think that they are super civilized. They believe that they have arrived at the non plus ultra of wisdom. Such is their pride that they plan to conquer the infinite, outer space. They laugh at what they consider to be superstitions of the medieval sages. There you have the subject with a Kalkian personality. And how does one make those Kalkian personalities comprehend that they are mistaken? It would not be sufficient to simply tell them, for they will deny it. Isn't that true? Since those Kalkian personalities have mastery over reasoning, and that is their combat weapon, their little battle horse. Well, we have to lead them to comprehend what the reasoning process is. We have to make those self-sufficient and proud people know that Immanuel Kant, the philosopher of Königsberg, the great German thinker, wrote a book called The Critique of Pure Reason, as well as The Critique of Practical Reason. If we study Immanuel Kant, we will see how he deciphers us, not only in his prosyllogisms, episyllogisms, and syllogisms, but also in the manner how he analyzes the concepts of contents in the Critique of Pure Reason. It is clear that through external sensory perceptions, we inform the mind. Then, the latter elaborates its concepts of contents based precisely on the rustic sensorial connections. And because of that, it is circumscribed only by the data provided by the senses. Therefore, what can the subjective reason know about intuitions and about ideas a priori? And about what escapes the concepts of contents based only on external sensory perceptions? Nothing! Isn't that so? There exists another type of reason which the Kalkian personality absolutely ignores. I wish to emphatically refer to objective reason. Obviously, the latter has as its foundation the data of the conscience, and it is with such data with which it functions. In authentic esotericism, the conscience is called zoustat. Objective reason was developed before the Greco-Roman period emerged. The primitive Aryans of the first sub-race of the great Aryan race, which flourished in Central Asia, had it developed. The people of the second sub-race, prior to the period of the solar rhesus, possessed it. The Egyptians of the ancient dynasties of the pharaohs, the Babylonians, the sages of Afghanistan, Turkestan, and Iraq also used it and concluded, practically, with Greek reasoning. The Greeks were the ones who, beginning to play with words, ended up by establishing the subjective reason based on external sensory perceptions, drowning the objective reason, eliminating it from the face of the earth. Ever since then, humanity only possesses the subjective reason, external sensory perceptions, the data provided by the senses. The concepts of contents are based on the sensorial connections, etc. The subjective reason can know nothing about that which escapes the aforementioned factors. The sensualistic subjective reason can know nothing about what is real, the divine, about the mysteries of life and death, etc. It is completely ignorant of all that which escapes its sphere of action, the five deficient senses. Unquestionably, the power of the heart exists. Those qualities which are much beyond the intellect and its purely reasoning process, and which the sensualistic subjective reason knows nothing of. In the sacred land of the Vedas, there is an old manuscript which says the following: "The one who meditates on the heart center will achieve control over the Vayu Tattva, the etheric principle of air, and will also conquer the Siddhis, the powers of the saints." In these moments, there comes to my memory the case of Joseph of Cupertino. They say that he elevated himself into the air 70 times, and this magical occurrence, which happened around 1650, was the reason why he was canonized. It is indubitable that he had the heart center developed. When a cardinal interrogated him, he told him, "Well, why is it that you clamor at the moment that you are going to rise while in prayer?" He then answered, "The gunpowder, when ignited in the harquebus, explodes with a great noise. The same thing occurs in the heart, which is inflamed by divine love." So, in a practical manner, Joseph of Cupertino gave the clue of the jinn state. The heart is what we have to develop in order to be able to achieve the jinn states. Christina, the extraordinary saint, constantly levitated. Once dead, it was believed that she was dead, they were going to bury her, and suddenly, from within the coffin, she arose, floating all the way to the bell tower of the church. We could continue narrating innumerable cases. Surely, that of Francis of Assisi. The good brother who took care of him brought him food, and the monk was already in levitation, floating in the atmosphere. On other occasions, the good brother could not manage to give him the food because he could not reach him. Francis of Assisi was already too high to such a degree that sometimes he would disappear into a grove nearby. Poor Mesmer, he was ridiculed very much in his time, and they continue ridiculing him. Criticism was raised against him, and they still continue criticizing him in the present. Many texts of hypnotism begin by talking against Mesmer. Hypnotists hate him because he precisely pronounced himself against that false conscience. He discovered that a double conscience existed, the false and the true conscience. Mesmer came to unmask the false conscience before the solemn verdict of public opinion, and it is clear that they almost swallowed him. That is a crude reality of facts. Well, in order to not deviate so much from the subject, what I want to say is that inner development is only achieved by endeavoring to throw the false conscience into the trash and pay attention to the true conscience, the authentic conscience. What is understood by false conscience? That which they have formed for us from the time we were born, that which was created with examples, with the precepts of all of our relatives, that which they formed for us in school, in secondary school, etc., that which was formed with all the social prejudices that exist and shall exist. We have to throw all of that into the bottom of the trash and cause the true conscience to come to the surface in order for it to work. This indicates that one must become a child in order to work, to become an infant, a baby, at the moment of working, stripped of theories and putting the true wisdom into play. In this manner, therefore, I have written this chapter with the purpose that we may center ourselves, that we recognize the situation in which we are in this world, that we understand that we do not march on the path of all the little schools, sects, and orders which form the Kalkian personality, that we are different. That is all. Contumacy. Contumacy is the insistence of pointing out an error, and that is why I will never become tired of insisting that the causes of all errors is the ego, the myself. I do not care if the intellectual animals become upset, because I speak against the ego. No matter what, I will continue with contumacy. Two great world wars have passed, and the world is on the verge of a third world war. The world is in crisis. There is misery, illnesses, and ignorance everywhere. The two world wars have not left us anything good. The First World War left us the terrible influenza, which killed millions of persons in the year 1918. The Second World War left us the mental pest, which is worse than the pest of the First World War. We are referring to the abominable existential philosophy which has totally poisoned the new generations and against which the revolution of the dialectic proclaims itself. All of us have created this social chaos in which we live, and all of us together should work to dissolve it and make it a better world by means of the teachings which I deliver in this work. Unfortunately, people only think of their egotistical I and say, "I am first. I am second, and I am third." We have already said it, and we repeat it once more. The ego sabotages the orders which revolutionary psychology establishes. If we truly and very sincerely want the revolution of the dialectic, we first need the radical transformation of the individual. Many of the persons who accept the need for the radical, total, and definitive interior change, but unfortunately, they demand stimuli and special incentives. People like to hear that they are doing well, that they be given pats on the shoulder, that they be told stimulating words, etc. Many are the persons who demand some beautiful verse that will serve them as an inducement, some belief, some ideology, or any utopia in order to change. There are those who demand the promise of a good job as an inducement to change. There are those who demand a good courtship or a magnificent marriage that will serve them as an inducement to change. Nobody wants to change just like that, because they do want a good incentive for action. People enjoy stimuli. Poor people do not want to comprehend that such stimuli are empty and superficial, and that, therefore, it is but logical that they are useless. Stimuli have never in life, never in the history of the centuries, been able to provoke a radical, total, and definitive radical change within any individual. Within every person exists an energetic center that cannot be destroyed with the death of the physical body, and which perpetuates itself, for the misfortune of the world, in our descendants. That center is the I, the myself, the one self. We need, with maximum, undeniable urgency, to produce a radical change within that energetic center called the I. Pats on the shoulder, beautiful words, beautiful flattery, beautiful stimuli, noble inducements, etc., will never be able to produce any radical change in that energetic center called the I, which is within ourselves. If we sincerely and wholeheartedly want a radical change within that center called the I, we have to recognize our lamentable state of misery and interior poverty and forget ourselves in order to work disinterestedly for humanity. This means abnegation, complete forgetting of oneself, and complete abandonment of oneself. It is impossible for there to be radical change within ourselves if we only think of filling our pockets with money and more money. The I, the myself, wants to grow, improve, evolve, interact with the great people on earth, to acquire influence, position, wealth, etc. Superficial changes in our person are useless. They do not change anything and do not transform anyone or anything. We need a profound change within each of us. Such a change can only be carried out within the center that we carry within, within the eye, like a potter's cup. We need to break the egotistical center. It is urgent to extirpate the eye in order to produce a profound, radical, total, and definitive change within each of us. In the state that we are in, we can only serve to make our lives bitter, and to make our fellow men's lives bitter. The I wants to fill itself with honors, virtues, money, etc. The I wants pleasures, fame, prestige, etc. And in its crazy eagerness to extend itself, it creates an egotistical society in which there are only disputes, cruelties, insatiable covetousness, limitless and borderless ambition, wars, etc. To our misfortune, we are members of a society created by the I. Such a society is useless and deleterious. It is only by radically extirpating the I that we can integrally change and change the world. If we truly want the radical extirpation of the I, it is urgent to have the memory still in order for the mind to become serene, and then observe ourselves calmly in order to know ourselves. We should contemplate ourselves like someone who is contemplating and enduring on himself a torrential rain. No one in life can dissolve the I by seeking substitutes. Leaving liquor behind and replacing it with the cigarette. Abandoning a woman to marry another. Leaving a defect to replace it with another. Or leaving a school for another school. If we truly want a radical change within ourselves, we should set aside all those things which appear positive to us, all those old habits and all those mistaken customs. The mind is the central headquarters of the I. We need a change in the central headquarters in order for there to be true revolution within each of us. It is only with absolute abnegation and comprehension of what we unfortunately are, and without stimuli or incentives of any type, that we truly achieve the extirpation of the I. This audiobook has been broken into multiple parts to make the download faster. You have reached the end of this section, but not the end of the complete audiobook. Please check your library for the next section of this audiobook. This audiobook has been broken into multiple parts to make the download faster. You have reached the end of this section, but not the end of the complete audiobook. Please check your library for the next section of this audiobook.
2: Chapter 8. Scientific Jargon. Logical didactic is conditioned and qualified also by the prepositions on and about, which never take us to the direct experience of the real. The phenomena of nature are very far from being like scientists see them. Certainly, as soon as any phenomenon is discovered, it is immediately qualified or labeled with this or that difficult term of scientific jargon. Obviously, all those extremely difficult terms of modern science serve only as a patch to cover ignorance. Natural phenomena are in no way like scientists see them. Life, with all its processes and phenomena, develops from moment to moment, from instant to instant, and the scientific mind, in fact, kills it by stopping it in order to analyze it. Any manner is the same as reality. Any inference extracted from any natural phenomenon is in no manner equal to the concrete reality of that phenomenon. Regrettably, the scientist's mind, deluded by its own theories, firmly believes in the reality of its inferences. Not only does the hallucinated intellect only see in phenomena the reflection of its own concepts, but worse than that, it dictatorily wants to make the phenomena be exactly and absolutely equal to all those concepts carried in the intellect. The phenomenon of intellectual hallucination is fascinating. None of those stupid, ultra-modern scientists would admit the reality of their own hallucination. Certainly, in no way would the know-alls of our time admit being qualified as hallucinated. The power of self-suggestion has made them believe in the reality of all those concepts of the scientific jargon. Obviously, the hallucinated mind boasts of being conscious and dictatorially wants all natural processes to march in step with pedantries. As soon as a new phenomenon appears, it is classified, labeled, and put in this or that place, as though it had really been understood. Thousands of terms have been invented to label phenomena, but the pseudo-sapients know nothing about the reality of phenomena. As a vivid example of all that we are stating in this chapter, we refer to the human body. In the name of truth, we can affirm emphatically that the physical body is absolutely unknown to modern scientists. Such an affirmation could appear very insolent to the pontiffs of modern science. Without doubt, we will deserve excommunication by them. Nevertheless, we have very sound grounds to make such a tenebrous affirmation. Unfortunately, hallucinated minds are so convinced of their pseudo-sapience that not even remotely could they accept the harsh reality of their ignorance. If we told the hierarchs of modern science that Count Cagliostro, a very interesting personage of the 16th, 17th, and 18th centuries, is still alive in the very 20th century, if we told them that the distinguished Paracelsus, the renowned doctor of the Middle Ages, does still exist, you can be sure that the hierarchs of present science would laugh at us and never accept our affirmations. However, it is so. The genuine mutants, immortal men whose bodies date from thousands and millions of years ago, live on the face of the earth at present. The author of this book knows the mutants. Nevertheless, he does not ignore modern skepticism, the hallucination of scientists, and the state of ignorance of the know-it-alls. For all this, in no way would we be under the illusion of believing that the fanatics of modern scientific jargon would accept the reality of our unusual statements. The body of any mutant is an open challenge to the scientific jargon of these times. The body of any mutant can change its shape and then return to its normal state without receiving any harm. The body of any mutant can instantly penetrate into the fourth vertical and even adopt any vegetal or animal form, and afterwards return to its normal state, receiving no damage at all. The body of any mutant violently challenges the old texts of official anatomy. Regrettably, none of these declarations could convince those who are hallucinated by scientific jargon. Those gentlemen, seated upon their pontifical thrones, unquestionably will regard us with disdain, perhaps with anger, and possibly even with some pity. However, The truth is what it is, and the reality of mutants is an open challenge to any ultramodern theory. The author of this book knows the mutants, but expects no one's belief. Every organ in the human body is controlled by laws and forces, which are not even remotely known of by those hallucinated by scientific jargon. Nature's elements in themselves are unknown to official science. The best chemical formula is incomplete. H2O, two atoms of hydrogen and one of oxygen to make water, is something empirical. If we attempt to join in the laboratory an atom of oxygen with two of hydrogen, it does not result in water or anything, because the formula is incomplete. The fire element is missing. Only with this cited element could it be possible to create water. Intellection, however brilliant it might seem, can never lead us to the experience of the real. The classification of substances and the difficult terms with which we label them only serve as a cover for ignorance. The intellect believing this or that substance to have a specific name and characteristics is absurd and unbearable. Why does the intellect boast of being omniscient? Why does it delude itself believing that substances and phenomena are just the way it believes them to be? Why does intellection want nature to be a perfect replica of all its theories, concepts, opinions, dogmas, preconceptions, prejudices? In reality, natural phenomena are not as they are believed to be, and in no way are natural substances and forces as the intellect thinks they are. The awake consciousness is not the mind, neither is it the memory, nor anything similar. Only the liberated consciousness is capable of directly experiencing for itself the reality of life free in its motion. We must emphatically affirm, however, that as long as any subjective element exists within us, consciousness will remain bottled among such elements, and hence will be unable to enjoy continuous and perfect enlightenment. This audiobook has been broken into multiple parts to make the download faster. You have reached the end of this section, but not the end of the complete audiobook. Please check your library for the next section of this audiobook.
1: Inferential peace to all our kind radio listeners that made it possible that Gnostic Buddhism Radio, Radio Iku, be a radio at the service of the Western White Buddha, Samaela Onveor. Chapter 7, Gnostic Anthropology, Part 2. The Gnostic Supreme Divinity is characterized as agnostos theos, the absolute abstract space, the ignored or unknown God, the one reality from which emanate the Elohim and the dawn of any universal creation. Remember that Paranishpana is a summum bonum, the absolute, and therefore the same as Paranirvana. Later, everything that seems to exist in the universe will come to have real existence in the state of Paranishpana. Unquestionably, the faculties of human cognition could never pass beyond the cosmic empire of the male-female logos of the creative demiurge, the army of the voice, the verb. Yehovah, the secret father-mother of each of us, is the authentic Yehovah. Hod, as Hebrew letter, is the membrum viril, the masculine principle. Eve, Evi, Eva, same as Sibi, the Greek goddess of youth and the Olympic bride of Heracles, is the Yoni, the divine chalice, the eternal feminine. The divine rabbi of Galilee, instead of worshipping the anthropomorphic Yehovah of the Jewry, worshipped his divine male-female, Yehovah, the inner father-mother. The Blessed One, crucified on the Mount of Skulls, cried out with a loud voice, saying, My Father, into your hands I command my spirit. Ramio, Isis, his divine mother Kundalini, accompanied him in his Via Crucis. All nations have their first god or gods as androgynous. It cannot be otherwise, since they regarded their distant primitive progenitors, their dual-sex ancestors, as divine beings and holy gods, just as the Chinese do today. Indeed, the artificial conception of an anthropomorphic, exclusivist Jehovah, independent of his own work, sitting up there on his throne of tyranny and despotism, throwing thunder and lightning at this sad human anthill, is a result of ignorance, mere intellectual idolatry. This misconception of the truth, unfortunately, has taken possession over the Western philosopher and the religious affiliated with any sect completely devoid of the Gnostic elements. What the Gnostics of all time have rejected is not the unknown God, one and always present in nature, or in the nature in abscondito, but the God of orthodox dogma, the frightful, vengeful deity of the Talon Law, an eye for an eye and a tooth for a tooth. The absolute abstract space, the unknowable God, is not an empty space without limits, nor a conditioned fullness, but both at the same time. The Gnostic esoteric accepts the revelations as coming from divine beings, the manifested lives, but never from one life not manifested. The unknowable deity is the absolute abstract space, the root without root of all that was, is, and will be. This infinite and eternal cause is, of course, devoid of all kinds of attributes. It is negative light, negative existence. It is beyond the reach of all thoughts or speculation. The Gnostic myth of Valentine, that is specific form, shows us the 30 pleromatic ions appearing mysteriously within the absolute abstract space by successive emanation and arranged in perfect pairs, can and should serve as a model archetype of a monistic myth that more or less manifestly is present in every definite Gnostic system. This transcendent point of the probable classically is oriented towards the tyranny division of the divine, the agnostos theo, the absolute, the demiurge, the pro-father, etc. The divine world, the glorious ambience of the pleroma, emerged directly from the negative light, from the negative existence. Finally, the nous, spirit or pneuma, contains in itself infinite possibilities, susceptible of development during the manifestation. Between the extraordinary limits of being and non-being of philosophy, there has been multiplicity or fall. The Gnostic myth of the fall of Sophia, divine wisdom, solemnly allegorizes this terrible upheaval in the center of the pleroma. Desire, fornication, wanting to stand out as ego, brings about the destruction and disorder, produces an adulterated work that is unquestionably left out of the divine realm, even though it is trapped by the essence, the buddhata, the psychic material or the human creature. The impulse towards the unity of the free life in its movements can deviate towards the I, and in the separation to forge a whole world of bitterness. The fall of the degenerate man is the foundation of the theology of all ancient nations. According to Philolaus the Pythagoric, the ancient philosopher said that the psychic matter, the essence, was buried in the I as in a tomb, as a punishment for some sin. Platon also testifies as well that such was the doctrine of the Orphics and that he himself professed it. The excessive desire, the overthrow of the regime of the emanation, leads to failure. To want to distinguish oneself as ego always originates disorder and the fall of an end. The author of the world of the forms is therefore a mystical group of male-female creators, or double gods, like Tlaloc, god of rain and lightning, and his wife, Chalchutlique, the one in the jade skirt of the Maya, Aztec, Olmec, Zapotec, etc., etc., etc., pantheons. In the word Elohim, we find a transcendental key that invites us to reflect. Certainly, Elohim with H is translated as God in the various authorized and revised versions of the Bible. It is an incontrovertible fact, not only from the esoteric point of view, but also from the linguistic point of view, that the term Elohim is a female name with a masculine plural ending. The correct translation, stricto sensu, of the name Elohim, or let us say in Spanish, Elohim, because in Hebrew the H sounds like J in Spanish, is gods and goddesses. and the spirit of the male and female principles was hovering over the surface of the unshaped, and the creation took place. Unquestionably, a religion without goddesses is halfway through the complete atheism. Unquestionably, a religion without goddesses is halfway through the complete atheism. It may really want the perfect equilibrium of

anthropologists before, like the profane anthropologists before the representation of goddesses and gods of the diverse Aztec, Mayan, Olmec, Toltec, Chibcha, Druid, Egyptian, Hindu, Chaldeo, Phoenicio, Mesopotamic, Persian, Roman, Tibetan, etc., etc., etc., pantheons, we fall prostrated before the feet of these divinities, because we recognize in them the creator Elohim of the universe, who loves at what he does not know is on the way of being an idiot. The deviation of the creator demurge, the antithesis, the fatal, is the inclination toward selfishness, the real origin of so many bitterness. Undoubtedly, the egoic consciousness identifies with Yahweh, which according to Saturnin of Antioch is a fallen angel, the genius of evil. The essence, the consciousness bottled into the ego, is painfully processed in the time by virtue of its own conditioning. The situation, which is not very pleasant, is repeated incessantly in the Gnostic stories of the Pneuma, cruelly subjected to the powers of the law, to the world and the abyss. Results too manifest to the world and the abyss, results too manifest to insist on it here. It is evident the disconcerting weakness and impotence of the poor intellectual mammal mistakenly called man, when he wants to rise from the mud of the earth without the aid of the divine. There is a vulgar proverb that reads like this, to God begging and with the mallet giving. Only the igneous imperishable ray enclosed in the obscure, shapeless, and frigid substance can reduce a psychological self to cosmic dust to free our consciousness, the essence. With fiery words we proclaim, only the divine breath can reincorporate us in the truth. However, this is only possible from conscious work and voluntary suffering. The specific possession of gnosis is only accompanied by a certain attitude of alienation or strangeness before this illusory myopic world. The authentic Gnostic wants a definitive change, intimately feels the secret impulses of the being, and hence his anguish, rejection, and embarrassment before the diverse inhuman elements that constitute the I. Whoever longs to be lost in his being carries the condemnation and dread before the horrors of the myself. To contemplate oneself as a moment of totality is to know oneself as an infinite thing and reject with all the force of the being the disgusting selfishness of separateness. Two psychological states are open before the defined Gnostic. The being state, transparent, crystalline, impersonal, real and true, and the I state, a set of psychic aggregates personifying defects whose only reason to exist is ignorance. Superior I and inferior I are but two sections of the same thing, different aspects of myself, varied aspects of the infernal. It is therefore the sinister, left and dark upper, middle or lower I, the sum subtraction and continuation multiplication of inhuman psychic aggregates. The denominator superior I, which certainly is a trick of the myself, an intellectual ruse of the ego that looks for loopholes to continue existing, a very subtle form of self-deception. The I is a horrifying work of many volumes, the result of countless yesterdays, a fatal knot that must be unleashed. The egoic self-praise, the cult to me, the self-esteem is paranoia, idolatry of the worst kind, gnosis as revelation or unveiling, refined aspiration, conceptual synthesis, maximum achievements. Ostensibly, both in the East and in the West, gnosis and grace are phenomenologically identifiable. Without the divine grace, without the extraordinary help of the sacred breath, self-gnosis, the intimate self-realization of the being, it would be more than impossible. Self-salvation is what is indicated, and this requires full identification of the saved and what is saved. The divine who dwells in the bottom of the soul, the authentic and legitimate cognitive faculty, annihilates the ego and absorbs in its parousia the essence and in total enlightenment saves it.

This is the theme of the Salvator Salvandus. The Gnostic who has been saved from the waters has closed the cycle of infinite bitterness, has crossed the boundaries that separates the ineffable abyss of the Pleroma from the ineffable regions of the universe. He has escaped boldly from the Demiurge's empire because he has reduced the ego to cosmic dust. The passage through various worlds, the successive annihilation of the inhuman elements, affirms this reincorporation in the sacred absolute sun, and then turned into terribly divine creatures, we pass beyond good and evil. Gnosis is wisdom par excellence, revealed to an elite. Gnosis is the supreme knowledge of Avalokiteshvara. Gnosis divine synthesis that amalgamates and contains supreme consciousness, religion synthesis, philosophy par excellence, divine art. Gnosis or jhana is absolute truth, Paranishpana. I thank you with my soul and my heart for listening to the reading of the seventh and last chapter of the Sacred Order of Tibet, book written by our abbot Fernando Moya, direct disciple of the Western White Buddha, Samayana.

0: Saludo con un fuerte abrazo a todas las personas que en este momento nos escuchan.
1: Greetings and a strong hug to everyone that right now are hearing us from all over the world. Today, Saturday, June 6th, 2015, again we will have the participation of Mr. Rafael Vargas, direct disciple of Master Samael. This time, we present the second part of the topic entitled Astral Experience and the Death of the Self.
0: Te presento entonces, Rafael, con un gran abrazo. Te saludo. ¿Cómo estás?
1: Rafael, I salute you with a big hug. How are you?
2: Igualmente te saludamos, sí.
3: The same to you. We also greet you. I'm very happy to be here, present in this second part of this topic that it seems to be very interesting and it looks like it's going to continue being very interesting. So we're here ready to begin. So that whenever you tell us, we can begin.
0: Perfect. Te dejo el micrófono abierto.
1: I leave the microphone open so you can continue with this topic. At the end of the activity, we will include inquiries from the audience, and then later, we will have the third and final part of this seminar.
3: That's right. Well, before going on with the second part of this topic, I would like to comment on some reflections regarding the actual experience. Today I was reflecting that this type of activity is the third time that during my international Gnostic mission I've developed. I remember that the first time that we did it, talk about the astral experience because it's almost a taboo topic, as not to say prohibited or strange, to do a lecture like this. A group of missionaries in Chicago, Illinois, in the United States, we wanted to present a topic like this. We broke all the molds. We talked about the astral experience, about my astral experience, and other missionaries share their own astral experiences. The environment was filled with enthusiasm. The people needed to feel this. We left this lecture. All of us were very happy, and we conjured this fear of two topics like this. Of exposed topics like this that belong to the intimacy of each person that is living it. Then this was repeated after many years in a trip in Australia, in the city of Perth, which is the only trip that we've done to that part of the world. There were 21, 22 days more or less that we stayed in Australia. It's the longest spiritual retreat that we've had. Intense. And we dedicated some days to comment, to share our own astral experiences without going into topics that could hurt somebody or incommodate someone. So it happened there as well. I remember that amongst so many things that we commented in the city of Perth, we said that when one is outside of the physical body in the astral and wants to help another person to go into the astral body and give them a hand, when you fooled that person so that they exit their body, that person was so light. The astral body was so light, almost like a piece of paper, like a sheet of paper. So I asked for someone to bring me a sheet of paper, and that meeting, I took the sheet of paper, I held it with my fingers, and I said, this is how light the astral body is. I let go of the sheet of paper so that they would realize how light the astral body is. If one knows that one is in the astral body, one realizes that it's light, that it's very light, almost like a sheet of paper. But if one is not conscious, one continues thinking that it weighs 70 or 80 kilos, and one cannot fly, one cannot go through walls, one cannot levitate, one cannot take advantage of all that the astral body is capable of doing. I recall very well what a well-marked example that was there to be able to realize how much the mind can influence an astral experience, how difficult it is to awaken it, how difficult it is to become conscious that you are outside of the physical body and that you no longer think that you weigh 70 or 90 kilos. The mind can do so much. And then, among other things, during the visit to Australia, we spoke about everything that was related to that time of Lemuria, and also recounted my experience about that topic, that if we have some time here, I'll dedicate a little bit of time to it. Another thing that I wanted to mention as a reflection to open the second part is about the Gnostic groups. the Gnostic community in general, about what the whole international Gnostic movement is, we can think that the Gnostic groups, the Gnostic movement, the army of world salvation, as the Venerable Master Samael would say, is made up only of common people, simple people, ordinary people, the hairdresser, housewives, laborers, intellectuals, lawyers, people who have nothing to do with the lives of saints, prophets, clairvoyants, jinns, etc., as if Master Samael came only to gather a cargo of little importance with the purpose of taking this common people to the Exodus and later to the Golden Age. I can say the opposite. I can say that the Gnostic, and it doesn't matter what institution it may be, the Gnostic groups are formed by people that have received values in different existences in the past, in movements of liberation, in spiritual movements, in art, in philosophy. So the Gnostic movement is composed of a multitude of souls, of fallen bodhisattvas, of people who already bring certain values. No one would remain within the Gnostic movement if they did not have certain values of the sacrifice for humanity that they have realized in other existences. It is difficult to be able to enter and remain in the Gnostic movement if you have not obtained these values. So to be in the Gnostic movement means to have paid the price for it. To be here is not free of charge. Everyone who enters here, everyone who affiliates and forms part of the second chamber or becomes a missionary, is because he has certain values. And behind that tough, humble, or intellectual personality, many things are hidden. I have learned that little by little. I arrived to the Gnostic studies like any other simple student to listen to a public lecture to form part of the first chamber. I entered into second chamber and was always under the negative opinion that I had of myself, thinking of not having an astral body, so as not to have any experiences, convinced that I was the worst, and probably I was not wrong, but I ignored so many things of myself, leaving an opening as to always think or believe the worst of myself. And when one reads the Master's books, it is even worse because one thinks the worst of oneself. We don't realize that when Master Samael speaks, it's purely self-criticism. Many times the way that Master Samael writes is interpreted as if he is criticizing us and criticizing humanity. And we have to know how to read Master Samael and discover that he, in his writings, is also self-criticizing himself, is exposing the mistakes of the past, his failures, his triumphs, and he's not simply speaking about us or about humanity. So we have a bad translator inside of us that translates wrongly what the Master teaches us in his book. So I want to emphasize with a lot of importance that in the Gnostic movement, there are many people hidden under the guise of strange people, unknown people. And with this I'm saying that many primitive early Christians that lived before, during, and after Jesus' time, and not only with Jesus, with Buddha or with other masters, many of them are the same that are found in the Gnostic movement. Because in the Gnostic movement we can find people that belong to secret orders of the past or cultures like the Egyptian or the Mayan. And with this, I have arrived to the conclusion that Master Samael is gathering the best in the international Gnostic movement, but at the same time, that he's gathering the best of humanity, at the same time, he's picking up the worst, because in the Gnostic movement are concentrated a good amount of fallen bodhisattvas, rebel souls that have not decided to die, trapped in horizontal life, and have not decided to change it, abandon it, or leave it in another way. And that is why we see the Gnostic movement from the outside. It appears as a facade that is a little sad, a little gray, superficial, of little transcendent, because we ignore that behind that guise of an apparently common man or woman, there is a Gnostic brother of this 21st century or the 20th century that just passed. And many brothers can hide in it. And this that they're living in the Gnostic teachings, they have lived already. So for that reason, I have learned to feel a great respect for each student, for each person or brother who passes through the studies, comprehending that he's the best of everything that's being gathered worldwide, but also the worst, because also the worst comes to the Gnostic movement.
4: Y esto me permite comprender no solo el pueblo gnóstico.
3: And this allows me to understand not only the Gnostic people, but also the mission of the avatar of the Venerable Master Samael, Aum Peor, which is not simply to gather common people, people of this modern time, but behind those masks of those personalities are found people, souls that have lived this in the past. And if they're here, they're here because they have those values, because there are hopes for their own beings. Very good. This, I didn't want to forget. This that I'm saying, I didn't want to forget, because this is the third time. In the years of mission, I decided to open myself up completely to expose my own experiences about the astral experience. I don't know when the next time will be, but I think every once in a while, the missionary that has experience in the path of many years in the path, once in a while, he should do it with his students as to awaken in them the hope, the yearnings that this is possible, and not to hide the actual experience so much for us to have the impression that this is practically impossible. I know that this runs the risk of mythmania, self-worship, and paranoia, but we also have to learn to walk dangerously. We have to learn to walk with 2 feet. We have to know how to support ourselves in the good and the evil so as to find the middle path, the middle way, and thus stimulate the essence, the soul of the brethren within which are hidden those spiritual values conquered in the path. And they do not express completely because the personality of this Kali Yuga today, this Kalkin personality, impedes that the student himself self-discovers himself, knows himself. To conclude, having a false personality made of vanity, envy, jealousy, preoccupation, worries, etc., today, this false personality or Kalkin personality makes that we always have, or almost always have, a completely negative opinion of ourselves, impeding that the being could manifest within us. I said this, I will continue, with that which I was speaking about, a program which I have prepared, and that I will have to be brief in each experience so that I could fulfill this second part, as we have said, and then move on to a third part at another time, at another day. The last comment in it, I was referring myself to John the Baptist, to the prophet Elijah.
4: Ahora quisiera,
3: and now I would like to cite St. Paul, Paul of Tarsus,
4: de una ciudad de Turquía,
3: of a city in Turkey,
4: posible,
3: where it was possible
4: ciudadano romano,
3: be a Roman citizen,
4: que se dedicó a la
3: Paul, who was dedicated to persecuting the Christian, who was present in the moment that Saint Stephen was being stoned. Paul, the enemy of the Christian, that on his way to Damascus falls from his horse and by revelation listens to the voice of Christ Jesus that says, "Paul, Paul, why are you persecuting me?" And at that moment, Paul realizes in that revelation that he was marching against the truth, and that the Christians were carrying with them the truth, and he suffers a complete transformation. We have studied in spiritual retreats the Acts of the Apostle, and with the life of Paul of Tarsus, who later became Saint Paul, who is the Gnostic archetype par excellence. I remember a part from the Acts of the Apostles where Paul must go to Rome to preach, and then in Rome give testimony of the Christ.
4: Y entonces deberá para eso navegar.
3: And for that, you have to sail. He enters into a ship practically full of people, and they're about to die, and Paul makes them see that they're not going to die, gives them back their faith, their confidence, and they reach the port safely, and thus he can preach in Rome. All these things have impacted me. They've attracted my attention, because these personages stay there in history, disappear, but the astral experience allows you to make contact with them if the being allows it. I remember that being out of the physical body that I see in the sky, in this open sky, in full daylight, a day without clouds, a blue sky, beautiful. I see a ship with a white sail, a wild sail that is being pushed by the air, and within it, a personage. It's strange because a ship should be on the ocean, on the water, on a lake, but this is a ship that is sailing through the sky. And I realize that it's the Apostle St. Paul. When I realize that it's St. Paul, and he comes in this time to continue a work, to realize the work, I run and run, trying to discover the place without losing sight of that sailboat, of that ship that was being pushed by the wind, and that is looking to descend into a certain place. And I run and run and run until I see that ship enters into a community, a town. The personage gets off. I barely reach there behind that ship. And he gets mixed up within the crowd, and I cannot see the face of who today could be in this moment in the ranks of the Gnostic movement or close to the Gnostic movement, who St. Paul could be. And this impacted me very much, even though I was not allowed to see the face, because this should be kept in secret. I know that he's around there. He will probably know that I know, and he, his real being, does not want it to be known publicly.
4: De esa manera, la obra de Samael, con los tres factores de la revolución de la conciencia.
3: So now the work of Samael with the three factors of the revolution of consciousness is allowing for this type of bodhisattvas to be able to complete a work or simply finish one, and he must initiate another one. And he could possibly be a missionary right now that we all know, or perhaps we don't know. Or he goes unnoticed, but who obviously comes to do an important work. And this is why the work of Samael serves, not simply to give gnosis to little Peter, little Paul, or little John, or Sophia, who are strangers to everyone. So behind a common person, hidden could be very well a St. Paul who fights to complete or realize the work, the great work, once again.
4: Encuentro con Dante Alighieri.
3: Encounter with Dante Alighieri.
4: Breve.
3: The first time we came to Italy, we fulfilled mission for a brief time in the city of Florence. At that time, we didn't know the Italian language very well. Even though we had studied it, we didn't speak it yet. This occurred back in the 80s when we left the monastery in Guadalajara, Mexico. Obviously, when we arrived to Florence, the first thing I thought about is what Master Samael told us, that Dante Alighieri lives in Florence as a resurrected master. So sometimes giving a lecture, first chamber, meditation chamber, when I speak about the Divine Comedy, I make a comment about Dante. I tell the Italians that Dante lives in Florence. Everyone looks at me strange, like saying, this guy's crazy. Or what is he saying to us? That I came from so far to tell them that Dante was in Florence living, and that he possesses an immortal body, who is a master of the resurrection. These are things that sometimes I enjoy doing, because today there's so much skepticism, so much materialism, that every once in a while we have to shake their heads so that they awaken that consciousness, even if for a second. Very well, the mission in Florence finishes. I am in Rome, and in an astral experience, I go back to Florence. I entered the university, obviously in the astral body, with many students that obviously come from many parts of the world, and they study the Divine Comedy. I could never have imagined not only being in this place as a witness of that university in the astral world, but also through a corridor walking towards us, that person that we all know as Dante Alighieri, the impression that I received was so strong when I saw his face, white, his aquiline nose, which characterizes Dante, and that particular way of dressing of a being that seemed strong, and the color of the skin that was pale, but it impacted me very much, and the emotion was so strong that I lost the experience and I returned to the physical body. But it was enough for me to know that those who study Dante can visit the master in the astral body, and he's there to explain everything that he has to explain about the Divine Comedy and the great work itself. Fulfilling mission, the first time in Italy, we were worried because not speaking the language and not having the economic means, we were trying to do the impossible then. The mission in Florence was being delayed. Yes, many inner experiences, but not a group. So then in Rome, just about to return to Spain, outside of the physical body, I find myself in Avila, Spain, in a church that, if some of you ever go to Avila, you can look for the church, for the monastery, where practically lived and fulfilled her mission, Saint Teresa of Jesus. There, I found, not walking on the ground, but on the highest part of the church, I found her, and she descended from heaven, completely dressed in a white tunic, and presented herself as the architect Saint Teresa of Jesus. I have never read that in the physical world, she calls herself that, but she said to be the architect Saint Teresa of Jesus. Architect, because she helps to construct, to fabricate souls. So I took advantage of the visit to consult with her about our mission in Italy. She took my hand, my palm, she read it, and she told me that we would return to Spain, but that we in the future would return to Italy, and thus it was like that. And I took advantage to consult with her about all the scandals that were happening in Mexico regarding the figure of Little Antes. I asked her about what was going on. So the saint elevates herself to heaven, she disappears, I await there, and the answer she gave me, I reserve to myself, and I will not give it through this medium. But I received the answer from her, and that's why my attitude changed, because I knew about certain comments and about the things that were being lived regarding the figure of Little Antes. So the answer that I received gave me a comprehension, and I stayed away from that matter, and I never again made a comment regarding that, because knowing that the facts are the facts, and before the facts we have to surround ourselves, but behind the facts are things that we do not know, that ignore, about the bodhisattvas.
4: Bien. ¿Y qué tal si les cuento ahora una visita a Canadá, un cuerpo astral?
3: Very well. How about if I tell you a visit, for example, to Canada in the astral body, to the United States? It could be Montreal, for example, or somewhere in the United States, New York, in a house that it was huge, large, like is the costume there. There was a meeting of Gnostics. I knew many of them. Some were Canadian, others from the United States, and we were waiting for this person to arrive. I did not know who was going to come. The name was not announced. And all of a sudden, none other than Beethoven arrives. We were dressed normally, and Beethoven was dressed in his time period. So it was a very important impact, because the presence of Beethoven is so simple, so discreet. He's not that person or personality that wants to predominate, that calls the attention. He's practically a person that has to make an effort to speak. I would say that it's hard for him to speak, but that nonetheless within him is hidden a genius of music, of philosophy, of the esoteric path, of the great work, as Master Samael tells us. They wanted to do a prank to him. I didn't understand why, but I remember that there is a prank in the story of Beethoven that is being told, a prank that a group of friends in Vienna that taken advantage that Beethoven, at a certain time of day, walked across the forest, walking home or walking towards the place that he would work, where he composed. We've been to that house in Vienna. this group of friends paid a prostitute who only dressed in a cape, naked underneath, waited for Beethoven at a certain place. And of course, the friends were hiding to be able to do the prank to Beethoven. And when the woman finds herself in front of Beethoven and undresses and remains naked in front of him, he looked at her in such a way that penetrated her, trespassed her, looked at her in the depths of her soul, and that woman felt so embarrassed that dressed and left. And I don't know why this had to be repeated in a different way there in that place in North America. Someone places themselves behind the Beethoven. They want to do a prank on him. I don't see it as right, but someone will push Beethoven so that he falls. Beethoven, without looking backwards, realizes it is a prank, does not react, does not get mad, and there he demonstrates his virtue, humility, the humility of a genius that simply lifts his legs and simply walks over that person that was there so that he would fall. And there I realize what the genius is and what humility is and what simplicity is, and Beethoven's no reaction. Then I return to the physical world. I reflected on all of this. Why, in a Gnostic group, why does Samael's work gather all these people? Oh, because he's the avatar, because he came to do that. The Gnostic community is a very special community, and we do not realize that. It deserves all our respect, because not only hidden within it, it may be a Beethoven, it also could be a St. Paul, a Pythagoras, who, according to my intuition, he is in Mexico. Saints could be hidden from the beginning of Christianity, personages that were with Jesus, people so many times with values are here in the Gnostic community, in the Gnostic movement, as Paul, as Peter, as Mary, as Josephine, or with any name, as any normal person, and many times, and almost always, without being conscious of it. On several occasions, I have had a visit or an encounter with Count Saint Germain, surely because I have studied him, and because it is a topic that has been of a lot of interest to me, and I have always worried about reflecting about them, because one thinks that they never finished the great work, and if they have finished it, they would have to do it a second time, a third time. And in the case of Count Saint Germain, who is a master of the ray of politics, which he deals with the whole world politics together with Cagliostro. I was living in Valencia, Spain, at the time that we were fulfilling a mission there with Leida. It was a very hot summer, and it was probably between 2 or 3 in the afternoon, because at that time one can also live in the astral body. So I lean backwards, and I see that Count Saint Germain is there at the door looking at us, at both of us, because we're seeing him, my wife and I. I get up, unfolded in the astral, I walk towards him, and he begins to elevate, to ascend, as what he is, an ascended master. So I try to touch him. Just when I'm about to touch him, he disappears. It was the first time, it was the first experience with Saint Germain. Then there were others in the Gnostic Church. In the entrance door to the Gnostic Church, I found him. When the project of creating the Gnostic Society was being done, and I was taking care of the project, and I presented myself there, and he was there. And there he confirmed to be of being William Shakespeare in a previous incarnation, the famous English author. And with Saint Germain, there's been other experiences that always remind me that Gnosis is a path of the great work. He appears because the Gnosis that Samael is giving us is for the realization of the great work. The last thing about Saint Germain is what Master Samael has told us, that he would return to Europe. And in an experience, I confirm what Master Samael says, that in the year 1999, Count Saint Germain is found in the north of Europe, in those countries where he has always taken refuge in the past, places like Germany, for example. In a certain particular place that I will not comment, that I should not comment. And today, Count Saint Germain has the appearance of a university student, about 25, 30, 35 years, who goes to the university like any student, dressed in a modern fashion. I saw him as a blond man with a German appearance, and I knew that it was him, and that he wanted me to know as well that what Master Samael says, that he would be back in Europe in 1999 for all the events that are going on right now, especially at the level of the world politics, that he has returned again to fulfill what he told Samael. Remember, Samael, in the past we worked from above to below, from the mental realm to the astral realm to the etheric realm to the physical realm, and now we must work from below to above, from the physical realm to the etheric realm, astral mental realms, in order to return to the original point of departure, so the seven realms could be fulfilled. So everything that is happening at the level of world politics, at the economic level, forms part of an apocalyptic process, economic process directed by the Count himself. I do not have the least doubt that everything is for the good of humanity to conclude one age and to be able to initiate a new era. And even though it all seems negative to us, everything forms part of a positive process.
4: Encuentro con Paracelso. Sufrí a mi madre física de un problema de salud.
3: Encounter with Paracelsus. My physical mother underwent a health problem, and I was doing my practices asking Paracelsus to help her. Paracelsus came in an inner experience, an astral experience, and I thought that he would operate on her directly in the astral body. He took my hand and taught me how to introduce my hand in her back as if it was a knife to operate on her and to see how the operation was done so as to make her healthy again. Not much time has passed, about 3-4 years. We visited Switzerland in that zone, and in that town where Paracelsus lived. Paracelsus is an immortal master. There are some Rosicrucian books that speak about him. For example, An Adventure in the Mansion of the Rosicrucian Adepts by Frank Hartmann cites Paracelsus in his lab, Joan of Arc, and other interesting people. The thing is that I was there, and I was very happy to be able to visit a Gnostic group of the Gnostic Society that is there. And I was just thinking that the moment would come where we would visit that town that justly recognizes, remembers the figure of Paracelsus as a chemist, doctor, scientist, but that for us, Paracelsus is an immortal, a resurrected master. In my vigil that night, I saw Paracelsus. He came close to me, but as he realized that I was doing a vigil, he left. He didn't want to interrupt my work. I lamented a lot because I would have liked so much to have had an encounter with him in that dimension. But that was my experience with Paracelsus. So I have great faith, which is also love, for this master, who not only we can invoke along with so many masters of medicine like Galen, Hippocrates, Hermes Trismegistus, Angel Adonai, Wiracocha, etc., etc., but with Paracelsus we can work directly, asking him in prayer to help us or to help the sick ones. Illnesses in the astral world, to be part of a chain in a temple of medicine in the astral world is a unique experience, and I have to share it because it is very important. It is very important that all the Gnostic brethren realize how effective are the healing chains, but also how mechanical these chains can be. We're forming a chain, but those of us who are there do not look like adults. I look like an adolescent who is about 12 years, and all those who are there are the same. We form a large chain, a large circle, holding hands, and instead of looking towards the center of the chain, we're looking towards the outside of the chain, because in the center there's an altar, and a being who comes from the cosmos appears in the middle, effectively from the infinite cosmos, like a meteorite. A master of medicine arrives and places himself in the center of the chain. We cannot look towards the center because he is there working. Thus, in front of us, the masters have hung up photographs of a little girl who who must be urgently operated on because she has lost her sight, so as to return it to her. There is a rope that goes around the chain with hooks that hold the photographs of the girl. Yes, this chain is not done like this in the physical world. I know that you're thinking that perhaps we're doing the chains incorrectly. In the internal worlds, or the internal worlds and the physical world is the physical world. They are two completely different things. What is important is what happened in that chain, because there are so many ways to do a chain that we only know one or another model. Yet there exist many, many ways to do chains. I'm not going to elaborate on this topic because it is quite broad, but I can say that we had to look fixedly at the photograph of that beautiful girl. A girl who was approximately 5, 6, 7 years old, and we had to irradiate love to her, and we had to irradiate it with so much devotion that we even had to cry of love to get the maximum love as to concentrate on that image of the photograph. And that's what we all did. And from the outside, a group of masters who were leading this chain without touching us, simply from the outside, asking for love, for love, for love, more love. We had to give more love. And as we gave more love, more love, more love, the center of the chain became more illuminated. It became illuminated with so much force that that beam began to operate. And we saw that that being submerging that light of love that was formed with the participants of the chain, and then the operation could be fulfilled, could be realized. Finish the operation, we had a pause. That being, as a meteorite, hurled himself to Spain, disappeared, and we waited news while we were in that hall back and forth. And after some time, the news came that the operation had been a success. They had managed to successfully operate on the optic nerve of that girl who was destined to be blind her whole life.
4: Bien, las enfermedades en el mundo astral, o sea, la forma en que los maestros operan, cómo intervienen.
3: Very well, illnesses in the astral world. That is the way the masters operate, how they intervene. The Temple of Alden, to accompany someone to the Temple of Alden, those who are named in the chain, how they reach that place, taken by the hand in chain, and they enter the Temple of Alden, and they're attended by those masters, assisted by those masters who dress like doctors of official medicine in a white tunic, normal, and that they're there operating, working, not doing what we would call a miracle, simply operating, acting on them, using a very advanced science that allows them to help at the level of the astral body or the mental body or the ethereal body, so that the physical body could become well, could be healed, but always based on the force of love. Astral experiences with presidents of nations. I think this has not only happened to me, it has happened because I've heard of missionaries commenting it. All of a sudden, to find yourself in the White House with Bill Clinton, enter into the Oval Office and know what's going on. All of a sudden, that has been allowed for the missionary to be there. And Master Samael explains it in one of his books, that as the fire of the Kundalini advances and you get to a certain stage on the path, you have a relationship with the president of the nations and you can get to know what's going on in the nation, the karma or dharma of that nation. So we have had different experiences with that. We have been in Mexico with the presidents of Venezuela, with all the process that Venezuela has lived in relationship with Italy, in relationship with the King of Spain, as if one was a part of the royal family and you were allowed to see all of that. And that stays as something that you have experienced for you in your own interior, and to know what was happening in the Italian politics and what was happening at the level of the European Union. To know, for example, that the euro was going to be a failure. I knew about the failure of the euro for a long time, and it is part of a karmic process. The astral experience allows for all these things to happen, and it completely changes your concept of life, the way that you die in the ego to better serve humanity and to dedicate yourself to this, because if it's given to you so that you know, so that you have love, mercy, and compassion for humanity, and so that you don't forget that we are in the end of times, and that the world leaders definitely cannot do anything more because they have failed. And this failure and this end are also the beginnings of other processes for humanity.
4: Interesantes experiencias astrales con dos papas, Juan Pablo II y Juan XXIII.
3: Interesting astral experiences with two popes, John Paul II and John XXIII. I read a text that will serve as an introduction to the topic. About 38 years after his death, that is John 23rd, year 2001, the opening of the heavy cypress coffin left everyone flabbergasted, according to the official report, which detailed the operation step by step and the state of the remains of John 23. It was said, once the cloth that covered the Blessed One's face was removed, it appeared intact, with his eyes closed and mouth slightly open, with features that immediately evoked the physiognomy of the Reverend Pontiff. Well, when that happened, we had just recently arrived to Rome, because we arrived between the year 1999 and 2000, and in that time, we heard about this through the news, that they were about to open the coffin of John 23rd, and in an astral experience, in the astral body, I go to the Vatican, which is very close to us here, and I find myself with John 23, who from an angle of St. Peter, looks towards the Church of St. Peter, as it is said here, San Pietro, and he's upset. John 23rd is dressed in a white tunic. He's the famous good pope, and the only one that probably Master Samael considered, of all the popes, the most interesting one. I'm referring to Master Samael. And I saw John 23 really upset, because they were touching his body. They were poking his body, and he could not do anything, but I realized that he was not happy with it. He didn't like it. He didn't like what was going on. With John Paul II, surely this is the Pope who has traveled the most throughout the world, and as a result, made the Catholic Church so very popular, John Paul II, in an astral experience, I go directly to where the Vatican City is today, and the Vatican didn't exist. I'm in the past. And where today the Vatican City is and St. Peter's Church is, it doesn't exist. Only a land where in the future the Vatican will be built, because all of us in Rome here know that there was the first Vatican, which is where St. Francis got to. And it is another church. But I was before the construction of Vatican City. And I was in the place and I looked around. There was nothing. And all of a sudden, instantly appeared the figure of John Paul II, came and told me this that you, the Gnostics, are teaching, this about sexuality. And he looked around as if nobody would listen to him and that nobody would see him. We also knew about this, and it disappeared. He was referring to sexual magic. He was referring to not lose the sexual energy, to transmutation. This we also knew, as saying, we knew it, but we don't know it anymore. We've forgotten it. And I returned instantly to the physical body. These have been my two experiences with these two popes, and not with other ones.
4: Visitas al inframundo y las dimensiones superiores. La visita, en mi caso, al inframundo han sido muchísimas.
3: Visits to the infraworlds and the superior dimensions. In my case, the visits to the underworld have been many. I have become accustomed to being in the underworld. There was not one night that I was not there in the underworld. I became accustomed to the odor of the bodies of those who lived down there. A very peculiar odor, ash-colored bodies, covered like by gray ash. And the visits have been so many that I felt the need to share these experiences with others so that we realize that those who live in the underworld are there, convinced that you could do a life in that region. They don't miss the other world. What was the physical world for them? There is a physical world for them. I don't have that much time to extend on this, but there are whole families down there, a whole population there. Our cities like New York or like Rome, or cities with skyscrapers in the underworld. The underworld is a copy of our cities, dirty, chaotic, dark, degenerated cities. People live there thinking that it is normal life. Yet nobody there knows where they come from, where they're going, why they're there. People ride the buses, and if you ask someone on the bus, where's the bus going? No one can tell you where it's going. No one will respond. People get off when the conductor stops, and no one knows where you're going because everything is the same. The scenery is set. It doesn't matter whether you look right or left. Wherever you go, it's all the same. If you stay on the bus too long, they surround you and they try to steal your money, your documentation, whatever you have, your watch, anything you're carrying. It is a world that truly feels sorrowful. Sadness is everywhere. I've written about this in some texts, what I've lived in the underworld. So I repeat, I don't have time. But not always the astral travels are for the superior dimensions. They're also for the infra dimensions. And it's interesting to live them because that way you become conscious of physical life and then you realize that you're just here passing by. And that depending on what you do with your life, one day you might just live in the underworlds or pass to the superior dimensions. Or better said, we already lived in the infra dimensions. Now let us see how we can get out of here. When we lose our physical body, we can turn to inhabitants of the infra worlds. In the underworld, we can find those scholarship students who study a career and who have a room with a television, a bed, a library, everything that is needed, and who take advantage of their free time, prostituting themselves for drugs, which is now what a scholarship student does, who leaves his parents and goes, for example, to the United States or someplace in Europe to study, and who is not conscious that also happens in the underworld. Conclusion: many essences from the physical world are exactly the same as those who I've lived in the astral, in the underworld. That's why sometimes I stop in astonishment because I perceive here in the physical world, the same things that I perceive there, like some are saying, we're already in the infra dimensions, in the infernus. The superior dimensions are formidable because there Christ predominates and the Divine Mother predominates. It's marvelous to be able to rise up once in a while to those superior dimensions with sacrifice, with efforts, because every once in a while we can go there in the astral body, not when we want to, but when the being allows us to be there.
4: Actores y cantantes, habitantes del inframundo.
3: Actors and singers who dwell in the underworld. For example, I have been an admirer of the movies of Charles Bronson, detective movies, movies of murderers. Why do we like to see those kind of movies? Because we see so much injustice. So all of a sudden the hero comes, the policeman, who puts everything in order where there's so much disorder. Charles Bronson is a movie artist who already died, and his scripts were a few words. The being wanted for that image of Charles Bronson to disappear in my mind, and he already dead as a gigantic spider who enveloped him within his web. It covered him in the web of the spider, and after that spider trapped him and enclosed him, it suctioned from him and sucked from him all his essence. I came back to the physical world very impacted. Also, I've had very sad experiences with Liz Taylor. Why does one have to live those experiences? Because we live in the physical world and we see movies sometimes because at times these characters represent certain characters that we feel very identified with them. And we realize that they are characters from the abyss, like certain groups of singers that are found in the underworlds, even though they might live here in the physical world. I'm not saying anything new. This is very well known, and we imagine that it is like this, but it's so interesting to live it in an astral experience. An experience with a humanoid and a man in the astral world. So that we could comprehend the difference, or so that I would comprehend it. As Master Samael explains it, what is a humanoid and what is a man in the astral world? A humanoid, let's imagine for a moment a dog standing with dark glasses, dressed as a man with a shirt and pants, convinced that he's a man. He doesn't realize how ridiculous it is. And next to him, an authentic man, simpler, and that nonetheless has human aspects. Thus, I realize of the contrast between the humanoid and the man. The humanoid, I repeat, was a dog. He didn't have a human soul yet. He was an intellectual animal, a dog, with dark glasses, sunglasses, dressed in a modern style, standing. He did not realize how ridiculous it was because he believed that he was an authentic man.
4: Peaje en las infradimensiones, en las regiones de abajo. Existe el famoso peaje.
3: Tolls in the infra dimensions, in the regions below. There exists the famous tolls that we can find in some places, in Naples, for example, or in some places like Chicago or New York, or any place in the world where dangerous people live. And in order for you to be able to pass through there, you have to pay a toll. If you do not give money, they assault you. They can become violent with you in a thousand ways and cause you a lot of harm. In the infra dimensions, some demons do not allow you to pass unless you pay something. So all this stuff about tolls come from the infra dimensions. About the times of the end and the golden age, I arrive in my astral body to a very particular forest where there is also a very special monastery. What impresses me about this place is the enormous silence that envelops that forest. I knock on the door, and a being appears with a monk totally dressed in white. I didn't know if it was a man or a woman, because the whole body was covered with a white tunic, from the head to the toe. The whole body was covered. I ask, where am I? And they answer, in the future. Ah, in the future. I continue. I look at the calendar, and yes, it was the future. And what happened with humanity? It was destroyed. It doesn't exist anymore. It was a natural problem in the future, and I was able to comprehend that in the golden age at the beginnings, there will be a great silence in the whole planet, and that nobody will talk about the great catastrophes of everything that has been lived, so as not to attract it again. All a spiritual monastic life in the beginning of the new golden age.
4: El planeta Arcolobus, desde el espacio, en cuerpo astral.
3: The planet Arcolobus. In the space, in my astral body, I see Herculobus, and I realize it is similar to the planet Earth, only very immense, and that is very near, and it has seas, and it has life, and it has habitants, and I return to the physical body, so that I would not have the least doubt of the words of Master Samael. Herculobus is near. Near? All of this is relative, what it means to be close, but he's there. It comes to fulfill his mission.
4: Diversas experiencias con hermanos extraterrestres.
3: Different experiences with extraterrestrial brothers. There was a period of many experiences with extraterrestrials in relationship with the danger of drinks like Coca-Cola and Pepsi-Cola. The extraterrestrial brothers allow me to see the danger, the harm that it causes humanity. We used to drink it like, in our case, we used to drink it like water in meals, and I learned that many sicknesses have their cause in Coca-Cola or Pepsi-Cola, in those dark beverages. The experience was very long, how the cosmic ship arrived, how they descended, that tall being about 2-3 meters tall. He had special glasses I received, and I said, welcome to the planet Earth, and he continued.

0: And at first, they were impacted, but later they forgot it, and they continued drinking Coca-Cola as if nothing was happening, who believed that it was something symbolic. I forgot the experience. About a week went by, and later I found myself in another experience in a party where Coca-Cola was being served. I received the drink, I drank the Coca-Cola, and I realized that it tasted like blood. That is, that within Coke is hidden some of the sacrifice of those youth. So I decided definitely, after speaking to Leda, commenting this experience, and now we have a lot of years have passed, and we don't drink Coca-Cola. We respect those who drink it, but that experience impacted me a lot. And I have said to the extraterrestrial, welcome to the planet Earth. Like if the planet Earth was a planet of peace, happiness, harmony, and joy. And he came to study us as a weird planet, degenerated. The ship departed, and I stayed there impacted with that experience.
1: Encuentros con el Maestro Samael. Los encuentros con el Maestro Samael han sido más frecuentes después que él desencarnó.
0: Encounters with Master Samael. The encounters with Master Samael have been more frequent for me after he disincarnated and took his mummy. One of the first encounters with Master Samael, his mummy, I find him in the center of Rome, in full summer in Rome. I find Master Samael with his immortal body, obviously in the astral world. There we exchanged impressions, and he explained to me that he would be recognized by certain markings that he had in his arms. And the Master left. We've always remained in contact with the Master through astral experiences. And that makes us feel that we have to continue without stopping in our mission. With the new Exodus, the same. Through Master Samael, we have seen all the work that he's doing from Mexico, from Brazil, from the Sierra Nevada of Santa Marta in Colombia, regarding the Exodus. Entire families that live there, cosmic ships that prepare all of the important work for a future that is not too far away.
1: Encuentro con hermanos gnósticos, familiares y amigos desencarnados.
0: Encounters with disincarnated Gnostic brethren, family members, and friends. Gnostics that become calm and fear disincarnation because perhaps if they will be able to find or not the Gnostic teachings in the next existence. Through astral experiences, I have known that everyone that dies loving the Gnostic teachings and does not reject it, they recognize it, they practice it, and they disincarnate. These persons continue going to seminars, to congresses, to spiritual retreats, to Gnostic gatherings, to works of second chamber, and they have a place in those places where they have books of the Master and participate of many Gnostic activities. So it is sad when having known the Gnostic teachings in the last years of their lives, commit the error of rejecting the teachings, of not accepting it, of criticizing it, or not giving it a place, or thinking that Gnosis was not true. Then, in the last weeks or the last months, they go apart from the Gnostic teachings, they move apart from the Gnostic teachings, and they die of any sicknesses, and the person disincarnates having lost the faith in the teaching. It is a grave error. One should disincarnate without diminishing its love for the teaching. Thus, internally, they will continue to be in contact with the Gnostic, with the congresses, with the seminars, with the retreats, with the spiritual retreats, with the meditations, until being able to acquire a new physical body. Physical death is not an obstacle for us to continue beyond dying in our psychological defects, reading and studying the work of the Master. I know that this may surprise many, but I have lived like that with many Gnostics who have disincarnated. And one of them in Spain has told me, Rafael, now that I'm disincarnated, I do not miss not one gathering. Now I can be present in all the activities. And I told her, I knew and I told her that when you disincarnated, you will see how much in contact you will be with your family, how much in contact you will be with the Gnostics, because it is like that. That's why the physical death will not set you apart from the process of your path. This is such a wide topic that can lead to so many questions and so many answers in regards to this topic. Well, I still have a couple of points, but I would not like for it to escape from me a couple of important things. The Lord's Prayer and the prayer with the Divine Mother in the astral world. The effects that I've had experience of these two very important prayers in the astral world. For example, with the Lord's Prayer in the astral body. Outside of the physical body, I look for a table. I put a glass with water and I started to pray.

0: pray with great faith, with great love. Our Father, who art in heaven, hallowed be thy name. Thy kingdom come, thy will be done, etc., etc. What happened? That in the center of that water, that was in that glass, a beautiful blue light began to form. And it began to grow and grow. As I was pronouncing the Lord's Prayer, oh, I realized that the Lord's Prayer is a very powerful prayer that attracts the blue color, which is the color of the Father. Then I continued with the experiment, and now I'm looking through a window from my mother's house, and in the astral world, I concentrated on a neighbor's house, and I prayed the Lord's Prayer once again. And as I was pronouncing it, in the center of that living room of that house, a blue light began to form, a blue light of peace and love that I realized then about the power that the Lord's Prayer has. Because in the Lord's Prayer, seven petitions are hidden, and these seven petitions are in correspondence with the Tree of Life, and they're related with the Holy Spirit, with the second Logos, with the first Logos, and it's also a relationship with the bread, which is the physical body, with the karma, which is the vital body, with the desire, which is in relationship with the astral body, and with the mind, and the memory of all the committed errors. And the Lord's Prayer allows us to conjure all of that. The Lord's Prayer is a very powerful prayer. Thus, one can have a great faith in the Lord's Prayer, not only as a personal benefit, above all, to benefit others. And what can I say about this marvelous prayer? O Isis, Mother of the Cosmos, Root of Love, Trunk, Bud, Leaf, Flower, and Seed of all that exists, to you, naturalizing force, we conjure you. I'm not reading the prayer. I know the prayer. I practice it often. Because when one practices and recites this prayer, what happens? I have lived it in the astral body. So when you say, Mother of the Cosmos, Root of Love, Trunk, Bud, as I flew over the surface of the earth and I was reciting the prayer, from the earth came out trees, flowers, a beautiful garden was being formed at my pace, which I was going at a great speed reciting the prayer. A beautiful garden, a paradise came forth, and I realized that all of that was the Divine Mother. So it is a prayer to surround oneself with virtues, which are the flowers, to surround oneself with protection, to surround oneself with love, and to sublimate our energies and to be part of her, and so that she is part of us.
1: Me estoy saltando porque son muchas más experiencias, pero si no, no va a dar tiempo de poder dar una sección de preguntas.
0: I'm jumping ahead because there are a lot of experiences, and if I don't do this, we will not have enough time for questions and answers. I'm going to look for astral conversations with a wild dog about the migration of birds. It is clear that I'm a little curious, and at least the being allows it. I arrive at a beautiful lake where there are ducks, and one of them is sleeping. The dog is over the water. Is one of those ducks that has a green iridescent neck, very bright and beautiful feathers. And the body of that duck is asleep, his head almost inside the water, while I'm speaking with his elemental, which is a kid, a child of about 9 years old. And we're there next to the lake speaking, and I ask him some questions while I look at his body, and I'm worried about his body. And he says, don't worry, and we continue the conversation. Every once in a while, I look at the little body of that dog, which is about to submerge into the water, but he insists that we continue the conversation. And I say, would you like to be in a physical body, a body of a man? And he says, no. And I say, why? Because the life that the birds live is so marvelous, so marvelous. The experience that we live, in truth, I do not wish to have a humanoid body. Somebody told me when I shared this experience, don't you think it is attachments? That the birds also have attachments and the elementals have attachments to their kingdom? Let's not speak about the ego in their kingdom, because in their kingdom there is no ego. Simply that elemental is very happy in that region. with the birds above all the ducks, because he was telling me about the migrations they do from one side of the earth to the other side of the earth, from the north to the south, from the east to the west, and then they find currents, magnetic currents, there up above, and practically without any effort, they travel through those channels, through those currents, kind of a tunnels or veins that exist in the atmosphere and allows them to travel great distances. And it is a pleasure for them because they do a minimal effort. And thus I comprehended what is also said about the migration of the birds, that they guide themselves by the stars of the night, and during the day, they guide themselves by the landscape. And in the case of Europe, the migration of many birds that go from a part of Africa to Europe, they stop to rest in Italy, and they have special places where they stop. But by deforestation, by modifying the roads, by modifying the mountains, altering the whole landscape, many of these birds get lost, and then it takes a big effort for them to come back and find their way again. And many of these birds die because we modify all the landscape. We alter the climates, we alter nature, we contaminate here, we contaminate there. And of all of this, I was talking with that elemental, with that duck. Interesting, no? I returned to the physical world, very happy, marveled. Later on, I had experiences with a manta ray, also had an experience with an octopus, with our beautiful elementals, or with the elementals of the earth, the water, air, fire, and ether, with the gnomes of the earth, with the sylphs and the sylphites of the air, etc., etc. And that experience that I had with the narrator that I already narrated in the first part, or the practice with the chakras of the body. I wrote a paper called The Occult Psychology of the Chakras. And one day I asked myself, and you're writing the book about the chakras and you have never seen a chakra? And you're writing about the Antaparana, the silver cord, and you have never seen one? Then the being permitted me to see what the chakras are, and above all, what the chakras are in the astral body, and what the astral body looks when one unfolds and goes in front of a mirror and is able to see completely the astral body. All the astral body and all the chakras active are a beautiful rainbow of colors that go from the warm colors from above to below towards the cold colors. And in the middle, they find their balance in the heart with the color green, because green is the perfect combination of the warm and cold colors. And that's why nature is green. And that's why it is so relaxing, because green in the heart is relaxing. It is the color of hope. That is why in a green forest, you always find hope. You always relax, because it is a color of balance. And for the Mayans, the Aztecs, for the Egyptians, the green color is also a symbol of Venus and love. It is an intermediary point between heaven and earth. So all these experiences are very interesting when one can see this, or when one can see one's own silver cord, the Antaparana, which is like a silver cord that leaves the heart and connects with the belly button and connects with other parts of the body. And when one travels with the astral body, it extends infinitely, and it is connected with the physical body. And all of that that you're leaving comes transmitted by that silver cord, which activates also the physical body.
1: Bien. Tengo aquí apuntado también que son los descensos conscientes a la novena esfera.
0: Very well.
1: Quien practica
0: más. I also have jotted down the conscious descents to the ninth sphere. Who practices sexual magic descends in truth to the ninth sphere, goes down to those regions like a ball of fire, and the demons in those regions see him go down, and they know that the one who has practiced sexual magic will be there with them about 3 days, 4 days, a week. And that there are periods of a lot of prayer, of a lot of death, because one has descended literally to the ninth sphere. It's not a symbolic descent to the ninth sphere. Really, one goes down, one descends, and the tenebrous ones will try to steal that gold that you have accumulated through the transmutation of your lead.
1: Una experiencia interesante con el maestro Samael en astral.
0: An interesting experience with Master Samael in the astral. I narrated to Master Samael, and I tell him that I have observed in the astral that in my hair, I'm touching it, that in each follicle of hair are written the esoteric schools that one has belonged. And I was telling that to Master Samael in his house in Mexico City. And the master looked at me like, and not giving too much importance to the whole matter, and tells me the whole physical body and the whole astral body and all the internal bodies are a book. And I understood that not only my hair, but in my whole astral body is the memory, and it's written all the languages, all the experiences that we have lived in so many and so many incarnations.
1: Bien, la experiencia astral como una nereida del agua. Creo que lo comenté.
0: Very well. An astral experience with a nereid of the water. I'm not sure if I commented in the first part. In the astral, I found myself with a group of men and women. And the group of men takes me apart. And the group of women go to a forest. And the men go to a lake. In that lake, there is a nereid that is an elemental of the waters that lives in that lake. She was so beautiful, that woman, that I immediately floated over the lake. I flew to the center of the lake while the nereid, who could not leave the waters, navigated through that crystalline mirror, which was the lake. And then I could contemplate very nearly, about 2 meters, the beauty of that nereid. It was incredible. I could see at the end of her ears, the earlobes, she was wearing earrings, which were like a shining stone. And in that bright stone, I could see that the sun was about to appear. It was the dawn of a new day, and I was floating, struggling. I was able to see her whole body, her whole dress, all her beauty as she moved through the waters. And between her and I, a certain strong magnetic relationship was established, and I realized that I was in danger. And the men there on the shore were laughing because I had not realized that it was an esoteric test. So I had to ascend again, float, and struggle to reach the shore. I was almost to not get there, and all of that could have ended up being a sexual fall. So within us deep, we carry all those elementals of waters, undines and nereids. And if we don't overcome our own nereid, our own elemental of the waters, those undings, it's because we still do not have sufficient chastity and we can fall into temptation. Very well, that's how I overcame that test and I returned to the physical world, reflecting in all the meaning of that. And then I remember what the Book of Enoch cited, which specifically talks about the original sin, the fall of the original sin, that the sons of the gods fell in love with the daughters of men, and from that the fall was produced, and those who lived in the Lemuria fell because of that. So that ordeal was a repetition of that event in the epoch of the Lemuria. The intellectual animal is the result of that union of the sons of the gods who fell in love with the daughters of men. It is the famous story of the Little Mermaid, that prince who falls in love with a mermaid who falls in love with a prince. These stories are the stories of the Nordic tales, of the elementals who fall in love with men who fall in love with the elementals, and that has happened in this planet. And we know it as the stories told to our children, but in reality, that came to pass. Thus, currents may evolve and have the opportunity to become in real men, and real men can fall and then be able to do again the great work. So it is the temptation of the gods who have no experience of what is below, and those who are below that have no experience of what is above, with the purpose of being able to fabricate the soul, and those who already have it can renew it again. I'm not justifying the fall. I'm just saying that that's the way it happened on this planet 18 million years ago. I conclude this way, and I've skipped so many other experiences to give the opportunity, Elio and Mariano, to be able to have a question and answer period.
2: Rafael, vamos a dar 3 minutos a los oyentes para que puedan formular las consultas. Igual ya hemos acumulado algunas. Y de paso te damos estos 3 minutos para que puedas descansar y retomamos ahora.
3: Rafael, will give 3 minutes to listeners so they can formulate their questions. Also, we have built up some other questions and will give you 3 minutes to rest and then we'll return.

0: Bien, Rafael, ya hemos organizado.
1: Well, Rafael, we have already organized several questions.
0: La primera desde Chile nos pregunta Jimena.
1: The first question is formulated from Chile, and Jimena asks.
0: Ella dice.
1: She tells us that when she was young, she had an experience in which she was carried away by a kind of master dressed in white to a house where the inside of it was transformed into a prison or jail, and there was a person claiming to be her father. But in this case, he did not have the same face as her physical father. She wants to know if that parent can be your inner father, and if it was so, why her inner father showed himself like that, she asks.
2: Bueno, la experiencia es muy clara.
3: Well, the experience is very clear. Very clear, not confusing at all. He is in prison simply because of the doings of his son, or his daughter, in this case, his daughter. Then she must sacrifice for humanity. She has to do the work with the death of the ego. She has to transmit her sexual energy. She has to apply as much as she can and up to where she can the three factors of the revolution of consciousness, because in karma, her karma affects also the father, because what happens to the son happens to the father. So it's not that the father is trapped there and cannot leave that region. It's simply, it's a way to making her see that there's karma, and the many impediments that she has in her life is due to her individual karma. What does her father wants to make her see? That she cannot conceive everything that she wants because there is karma in the middle. And there's no other way but to negotiate it. There's two ways of being able to pay for karma, either with pain or sacrifice for humanity. So sacrifice for humanity. If you know the teachings or if you're a missionary, I don't know, whatever, try to sacrifice for humanity. But I think that the experience is only an answer to an inquiry of her in regards to petitions that she's making, yearning that she has and that are not being fulfilled.
0: Continuamos.
1: Shall we continue?
2: Continuamos.
3: Yes, we continue.
0: Desde Perú, Marcos dice, Rafael, ¿podrías comentarnos?
1: From Peru, Marcos asks, Rafael, could you tell us which specific practices did you realize in your youth to go to the astral?
2: Sí, puedo decirlo. Puedo decirlo que
3: yes, I can say it. I think I said it in the first part of this conference lecture that from young I knew that the death of the ego was difficult, that sexual alchemy was still not for me because I was single, and that I had the possibility of at least having the astral experience. So that always interested me. My mother always reminded me that as a child, I had been a sleepwalker, so I got up. And then, as you're dreaming, but at the same time, you're living in the physical world or saying words, incoherent conversations, etc. I knew that sleepwalking is also related to astral travel. So I insisted on trying to get out in the astral body. My first practice to leave in astral body was sitting in a chair and not in bed, on a couch. So I had seen that in photographs and drawings of the Rosicrucian skill to sit in a chair, relax, and get up from the couch. That in the drawing it was easy, but in the practice it was very difficult. I realized that the secret was that I had to learn to sleep awake. Therefore, if my practice, if it started at 12 o'clock or 1 o'clock, I had to be patient, singing the mantras until it became 2, 3, or 4 in the morning. And in that position, very rigidly, facing upwards, every once in a while I would turn towards the right, sometimes turning my position to the left. And if I got tired, I face upwards again, and always repeating the mantras, la, ra, s, o, fa, ra, om, Egypto, the mantras that Master Samael gave us. And if one could not sing those mantras out loud because you woke up the family, then you would sing them mentally. You would whisper them and sing them mentally. I was convinced that the secret was in the sleepiness. In the moment that I would be falling asleep, I had to get up. And because I did not know how to rise, I would let myself fall to the right or to the left, to be able to get rid of the body. And so little by little, practicing with tenacity, constantly, we had the time to do it. I could do it. I don't have a deep sleep. I'm one of those persons that I can sleep 1 hour, an hour and a half, and I wake up soon. And I don't need to sleep anymore. I know that there are people that their body needs to sleep 6, 7, 8 hours to be able to rest. I always slept little and lightweight. I dive back into sleep, but I quickly return. We must learn to control the body and to control the sleep, and with the help of the mantras. So I hope that sooner or later, I will be given an experience. So when the first one came and the second one came, things became marvelous. And then nothing held me back. When I unfolded and I saw myself out of the physical body, nothing held me back. Later, I have found with people that hear about unfolding in the astral body, or the practice of unfolding into the astral body to unfold, and all of a sudden they have fear and they ask themselves, will I be able to go back to the physical body? I never asked myself that question. For me, it was perfectly normal what the master said. To be able to unfold and come back, why would I have to think that I would unfold and not come back? I don't know, I think that's a great obstacle for the practice of astral travel. It's a very simple practice, nothing special. You just have to monitor your sleep, watch your sleep, watch your body, realize that I was sleeping and become conscious of that.
0: Desde España, Ana María dice,
1: from Spain,
0: si has tenido alguna
1: Ana María asks if you have had any astral experiences with San Francisco de Asís.
4: Pues no he tenido directamente con San Francisco, pero sí con un grupo.
3: No, I have not had a direct experience with St. Francis, but with a group of Franciscans, disciples of St. Francis, who came to Master Samael with their stigmatas, and that they added themselves to the work of Samael. Many of them are part of the Gnostic movement today and have been part of the disciples of St. Francis. Brown robes, coming down of a small hill, and there they will go next to the Master. And I realized that time that they were part of the Gnostic movement. That's why I always say that the Gnostic movement is something special. We don't realize it. What Samael has gathered, although in the external appearance it's not what it seems, inside it is a different matter. However, many of those missionaries or students have a bad opinion of themselves, and sometimes they don't believe on certain things. The false personality also does much harm. Okay, we can go on.
0: Continuando con consultas desde España, en este caso Merced, dice, Rafael, mi persona lleva 18 años practicando.
1: Following queries from Spain, in this case, Merce says, Rafael, I've spent 18 years practicing the three factors of the revolution of consciousness. In my case, transmutation is passive because I have no hazard. And I am very concerned that despite that I work a lot on eliminating the psychological defects, I cannot get out in the astral consciously. I have no fear and I yearn to get out in the astral body, but I cannot find a way. What is this due to? Could you help me?
4: Sí, bueno, primero pues es importante, lo digo porque en mi etapa de soltero así lo viví. Es muy importante.
3: Yes, well, first, it is very important. I say this because in my single phase, I lived it in that manner. To be constant with the transmutation, especially with the mantra Hamsa, is very important. Hamsa, which is Saham, reverse, which is a very powerful and very important mantra. The practice of sexual transmutation as a single person is very important. I lean very heavily on it for the experience of astral traveling. I have also heard from people who are married and they also have great difficulty for the astral travel. So being married, being single is very relative with the subject of astral travel. One of the foremost disciples of Samael in the third chamber wasn't married and was the most successful unfolding in the astral body. Now, why is that? That is probably their faculties that are brought with you, or the simple lifestyle of the person, because it requires a lot of mental simplicity. A lot of intellectual abuse, much reasoning, impairs the unfolding into the astral body. One needs a carefree, simple mind. Especially during the practice of astral travel, one has to not worry completely and not be reasoning what I should or should not do when I unfold into the astral body. How am I going to unfold into the astral body? Speculating with the mind in peace, the practice of astral travel. So you need a lot of quietude, silence to relax the mind really well so that we can unfold into the astral body. The mind could be a great impediment. Now, life, everyday life, what you do during the day, if you're very active, maybe you're not active physically, but it could be that you're active mentally because of the kind of work that you do. The whole thing about astral travel is related with the aspects of the day, also with the abuses of the mind. A lot of mental abuse in peace to unfold. So it is needed to have something like a child's mind, a simple mind, so that the heart prevails and so that the head does not predominate. So we must practice, relax. If nothing happens, continue practicing, continue practicing. You have to practice even if you do not unfold into the astral body. You have to mantralize even if you don't unfold, because mantralizing, vocalizing, we're preparing the physical body, preparing the vital body, preparing the body for astral projection, because the physical body, vital and astral or emotional, are loaded with the vibrations of the day, with the vibrations of the personality, with the problems of the horizontal life that impedes the astral experience. So we have to prepare the physical body and the other inner bodies for the magic of astral travel. Like Peter Pan, we must be wrapped in that magical dust of vibration. Certainly Peter Pan represents that, the astral travel, the astral body. That Peter Pan, who is a child, who should never be an adult within us, is the astral body. We have to live the experience lived as a child, as if he would rise from bed where he is, but in a natural manner. To be natural is hard. We've lost it, and we have to recover it practicing these exercises. Go ahead.
0: En esta ocasión, desde México, Jesús comenta.
1: This time from Mexico, Jesús asks.
0: ¿Cualquier persona puede recibir una revelación de un hecho trascendente?
1: Can anyone receive a revelation of a transcendental fact?
4: Cualquier persona, depende de los planes del ser, depende de los planes de la mónada.
3: Any person, but it depends on the plans of the being, it depends on the plans of the mónada. I would rather say anyone who comes to the Gnostic teachings is something, is for some reason that he comes. Who does not come to the Gnostic studies or hears about them but does not care about them, is that the monad is not interested. Their being is not pushing them to look for this path, or the being tries it but he can't. So I believe that revelations must be given in the case of people that arrive with more than enough yearnings to these studies. What is understood by yearnings? Yearnings means love for truth, love for beauty, love for purity, love for virtue. Those who enjoy a just, right life, who wants to live a decent life, it is obvious that in them revelation occurs.
0: Vamos a aclarar, como hay varias consultas, vamos a pasar algunas.
1: Because there are several consultations, we will pass some live and some will be selected to be answered by your person via email.
4: Perfecto. Sería interesante alguna vez una pregunta en vivo, ¿no?
3: Perfect. It would be interesting to have a live question sometime.
0: Sí, sí.
1: Oh, yeah, right. Now let's move to the United States. We have synthesized Marta's question a little. She says she manages to leave the astral to places her father wants her to go. On occasion, someone had commented that it would be necessary that she could see from the astral the physical plane, the body, the bed, the place she was in at the time of sleep. But while she managed to experience that, immediately she returned to the physical body because she was magnetically attracted to it. She then asked if it is mandatory or necessary to see herself leave the body to unfold correctly.
4: No es cierto que tenga que uno ver el cuerpo, no es obligado, al contrario, lo he explicado en la primera parte.
3: No, it is not true that one has to see the body. It's not required. On the contrary, I have explained it in the first part, often unfolding and seeing one's body. It's difficult to get away from it. It has a power of attraction that is very strong, and one is curious to see that that body that is sleeping is yours. It's not that you can just go and that's it. It is like if you abandon something that is yours. A kind of psychological dependence happens to think that that is your body. And one feels curiosity when one is breathing, when one sleeps, to see how your physical body is seen from the outside. All of this impacts you and it impedes you from leaving your physical bodies. And many times, in my case, I prefer not to look backwards. And in my case, I prefer to walk, walk, walk, run, run, run, jump. And as I jump, stretch my arms and make a petition to my being. I usually do it that way, knowing that I've left my body backwards. I walk, walk, walk. I don't look backwards. I run, I jump, and then in the air floating, I ask to the being. I make a petition to the being to be transported to another place. One does not do that always. Sometimes one does it. Sometimes one is transported to a place and one gets there, because it doesn't mean that you have total control of the astral body. Always the being is going to control it as father or mother. Sometimes the divine mother, sometimes the father. So it is better. The experience of seeing the body is good, but it's better sometimes not to see it, because sometimes you become attached to it and you stay there. It is a pity to unfold in the astral body and to not know what to do. I don't know why the thinking of the body comes in and you forget to say, my Father, my Lord, my God, you who are my real being, I ask you to transport me where Master Samael is, for example, or to the Holy Gnostic Church, or to the Temple of Alden, or to Egypt, or to Mexico, or Atlantis. In one of those unfoldments, I asked to go to Paris, and now I'm in Paris. And what do I do in Paris? Why couldn't I have asked to go to a more esoteric place? I asked to go to Paris, and now what do I do in Paris? But the mind is like that, and all of a sudden it does things that you have no control. We can go on.
0: Desde Perú, Marcos dice:
1: from Peru.
0: En ocasiones logro darme cuenta que estoy en el mundo astral e intento volar.
1: Again, Mark says: sometimes I realize that I am in the astral world and try to fly, but something always stops me. I can soar a little bit, but I cannot reach enough freedom of flight. He comments that he starts feeling, for example, an arm numb and feels heavy, and in trying to avoid this, he moves, shakes, and these movements are transmitted to the physical body and then wakes up.
4: Se despierta, se regresa. Es atraído por la mente y por esos movimientos.
3: You wake up, you go back, because you're attracted by the mind and by those movements. Well, what you have to do is to pray more, kneeling, to try to feel the being, to get used to the physical experience, to ask the being to guide you, to ask the Divine Mother to be more devoted of the being, so that's what you do outside of the physical body in the astral. In the astral is good, it's wonderful. And now what happens? What comes next? Now, my Father, my Lord, you who are my real being, I ask you to transport me to the temple heart of Mars, Jupiter, or Saturn, or the planet Earth. In fact, the esoteric practice we do in the second chamber, we must apply them there also. One must learn the prayers. And one has to be more devoted to the being, a devotee of the being, worship for the being, to get results. Get used that if you leave the house before leaving, and I speak in the physical world now, when we're home and we have to leave, one, in silence, you can ask your being that his will be done and that he will be the guide on what we're about to do that day, and give thanks also when we have done something, when we have made a trip, when we're about to make a trip by plane, bus, that we move away, get used to as a being, that he be the one to guide us and that his will be done and to protect us. If we get used to doing this in the physical world, we get used to doing this in the astral as well. When we do not do it in the astral, it's because normally we do not do it in the physical. See how important the being is? Not to forget the being. develop all the work in regards to the being, with the being. I, right now, for this lecture, I have tried not to forget my being. And now I try not to forget my being, to put aside the personality and all the aspects of material life, and always be within the inspiration of the being. We may continue.
0: Pablo desde Bolivia dice que en su caso él
1: Pablo
0: siempre ha tenido la facilidad de recordar.
1: It has always been easy for him to remember and see himself consciously, even when he returns from an astral travel. He can see himself entering his body, but has a hard time leaving it. He manages to unfold a part of the astral body through the column, either backwards or forwards. But there is always a part of the astral body linked to the physical body, and he has never been able to see himself get out. He can see himself return and not go out.
4: Sí, porque puede ser que en este momento falta de sueño.
3: Yeah, it could be that the lack of sleep might prevent that, but I don't think it's a problem. If you ask your Divine Mother to guide you, in those moments, if you remember when you have the difficulty of unfolding into the astral, if you remember your Divine Mother, it will be very important. When you feel you're about to leave the body, that the body is moving, that a certain vibration or a certain sound is happening, then one must remember our Divine Mother. I don't know if the Gnostic lacks a little bit of religiousness. That's why we have the second chamber studies. We can continue.
0: En este caso desde Uruguay, Jacqueline dice,
1: in this case,
0: tiene un sueño
1: from Uruguay,
0: con unos
1: Jacqueline
0: niños
1: says she has a recurring dream with some children, different, and always forget one of them. Immediately she comes to remedy this. She says the first child in particular is of a beautiful color, sees him sleeping and he looks well. The second child, in particular, belongs to a different family, and always happens that this child she forgets, leaves him forgotten somewhere. When she looks back, he looks happy, and every time he is younger, and in the end he goes with another family. What is the meaning of this dream?
4: Bueno, no solamente lo que significa, sino que un sueño que se repite, que es recurrente.
3: Well, not only what it means, but that it is a dream that repeats itself, which is recurrent. In the yoga of sleep, we call it the initiating element. Why is it called the initiating element? Because a recurrent dream is the possibility for us to say, ah, here we have a recurrent dream. Therefore, it repeats itself always, so I'm in the astral body. More than decipher that recurring dream, that we can decipher it, it is important that it recurs because it helps her to realize that you're already out of the physical body. This is called oneric memory, to create an oneric memory in such a way that you recognize that you have left the body. There are those who have a dream memory, a recurrence. It always happens to me with my mother's house, which is constantly repeated. And when I find myself, I realize that I'm already out of the body. Other aspects also help you recognize that you have left the physical body. Each one must find what is called the initiator element in the yoga of sleep. Master Samael's book that deals with this is The Secret Doctrine of Anahuac, the last chapters. But the kids can have two interpretations. It could be egos, it could be psychological defects, but also it could be parts of the being. If the kids are not rascals, if they're not dangerous, if they're not weird, obviously it's going to be aspects of the being, aspects of the consciousness of the spirit, parts of the being. So it is a reminder of not to forget the essence, to nourish it with more religiousness. The essence is nourished with beauty, with wisdom, with practice, with meditation, with prayer. In the essence, the most beautiful of the human being is contained. Everything that she is perceiving are essential parts of herself that are fighting to awaken, and she forgets some of those parts, since they're parts of the essence I suggest that you use the mantra Israel is, that reminds us of the Divine Mother, Ra, that reminds us of the Logos, the Father, and El, our intimate. Israel, to sing the mantra as you are sleeping and remembering those kids, to see if it's true that they are parts of the being or not simply egos or psychological defects. Only she can know this as the flavor and the sensation that it produces as she experiences it. We can continue.
0: Desde Argentina, pregunta Castro, él dice,
1: from Argentina, he says he has had recurrent experiences with brothers from outer space. And if, is this somehow may involve a preparation he is getting for a physical encounter later with them?
4: Bueno, lo que pretende los hermanos,
3: well, what the brothers of the space intend is to stimulate his essence, his soul, for the path. But there's something else that is hidden in those who have this kind of experience. I will say, and perhaps not all the cases are the same, but generally, it means that such persons have also lived in those planets, and that those persons who are aliens, who are brothers of space, are actually old friends from the past and help us from there. Also, that the brotherhood of space assists all the brothers on Earth. We have not only lived on this planet, it is very rare to find someone who has now lived outside the planet Earth. Almost all essences have gone through experiences in other planets, especially when a planet like the Earth, when one has experienced so many cycles of 108 existences, we have been also living on other planets, and we discovered in time that our origin is beyond Earth. Our origin is in the star Sirius, which is the capital of the galaxy, and therefore we have lived elsewhere. It is about going back home. The visit is an invitation for them to return back home to the inner house and the place where we belong and that we lost. We can continue.
0: Luli, desde Brasil, dice, ¿cómo distinguir?
1: Luli from Brazil says, how to tell if you have an experience with Jesus Christ, with John the Baptist, with an apostle, and tell whether this character actually refers to the master or is it a part of your being?
4: Ah, claro.
3: Yes. I'll give you an example, because sometimes the examples talk faster. Master Samael once invoked Master Jesus, and the Master Jesus came instantly in that experience and says, look for me here in the heart. And since then, the Master always looked for Jesus in his heart. Jesus wanted that Master Samael connected with his intimate Jesus. So sometimes the masters that come, sometimes they want to teach you how to connect with your inner parts. But the question is that John the Baptist my own John the Baptist, my inner one, or the true Master John the Baptist? When Master Samael, in the second initiation of major mysteries, in the second Venustic initiation, has an unusual encounter with John the prophet Elijah, was it a part of Master Samael's being? Or was it truly John? I think that internally one knows that. When it is a master, one knows it. When you realize that you're in front of the master, one knows it. When you're in front of the part of the being, you also know it. These are not things of the intellect. These are things that are experiences lived by the physical body. And there you realize what one is experiencing. Now, what can it matter whether or not it's a master or a part of the being? If both are connected, if I enter into contact with the inner Martha, but at the same time I'm in contact with Martha the initiate, what does it matter if both of them form part of the same thing? I think if one connects with the inner part, one also connects with the historic Martha. If one has an encounter with the intimate Jesus, also you come into contact with the historical Jesus, the Master. But I repeat, outside of the physical body, you have the intuition and you recognize what you have experienced. And if not, you will understand it later. As Samael says, don't worry, brother. One day you will comprehend. One day you will comprehend. And you know what the difference is. The important thing is to go through the experience. Resource it. Go ahead.
0: Vamos a pasar la última de las preguntas, luego las que quedan te las vamos a pasar a vos por correo electrónico o a estas personas le damos tu correo para que se comuniquen directamente.
1: We will pass the last of the questions on the air. The remaining will be passed to you by email so that they can be answered directly. So, the last question from Argentina says,
0: dice Calu, ¿cómo podemos hacer?
1: What can we do to really find the initiator element? And if you could tell us what your initiator element is for peoples you have met who have shared their own initiator element.
4: Bueno, pues toda la yoga del sueño.
3: Well, all dream yoga is a very interesting exercise because one begins by recognizing that one does not dream and that you need a notebook to write the experience every time you wake up, a name or a key, or simply wake up and write in that book the dream that you have had, the experience. First, you have to start by remembering the dreams and little by little create that whole dream memory to write it, which is like a diary that each Gnostic should have of all the oneiric experiences. Then we get used to writing them down each morning and remembering them. And we know then that the night is not just for sleeping. It is also to remember what happens when we're outside of the physical body. We must change the way of thinking to accept that we do not only have a physical life, we also have an oneiric life. When one recognizes that double life that one has, then one begins to awaken towards another phase of the dream. Then the dream begins to transmit a series of elements that are recurrent that you go discovering, and that's going to take you to what is called the initiator element. The initiator element is what it repeats in each dream, and each one has to discover theirs. Whenever I find myself in certain landscapes, in certain places, and I realize that I'm in the astral body, I recognize the place where I am. For example, I live here in Rome. If I go to sleep and suddenly I appear in the house of my mother, because my mother is my own inner temple, it is my physical and it is my inner bodies, it's my inner house, what need do I have to go to end up in the house of my mother, in the house of my grandmother, where I grew up, where I lived my adolescence, my youth? If I go there, it means that I'm connected with a certain part of the subconscious. In my case, it is my initiator element. Every time I have an experience, it begins in my mother's house. At first, I thought I was really going to my mother's house until I realized that it was my own inner house. And there I began the dream experience. There began the investigation. There I asked the being to take me to a certain place. Through this house, I could connect with many aspects of the dream world because it is my house, not only the house where physically I live, but the house where I continue to live today psychologically. Because there I got an education, I received there the early experiences of life, and there they're all there accumulated in the subconscious. We must transform the subconscious into consciousness. Also, through the initiator element, you can always find a person. And when you find that person, you realize that you're outside of the physical body. Each one has to discover their own recurrent element, that dream that repeats. But for that, you have to fill up many pages of all the dreams that you have to discover which is that that repeats. Once you find that element that repeats, you must learn when entering into the recurring dream to leave it, to wake from it, to move in the astral world. And when you have more experience in the astral unfoldment, immediately you will realize that you're out of your physical body and you will not need to be thinking about the house or nothing. You simply know that you're with your body in the astral world. Sometimes we used to ask Master Samael, Master, this that you're telling us, in what dimension did it happen? Was it in the physical or in the astral world? And Master Samael would say, I don't make a difference between the dimensions. For me, it was the same to be in the astral, in the physical, or in the mental. What's important is the experience. There are so many things that happen in the physical that have the same value as when they happen in the astral. So many things that happen in the mental that also serve for us in the astral. So from all these experiences, the most important thing is to awaken. At least for even a second, to be aware of what is happening there. That in this case, you might find yourself in a parallel dimension. Was this the last question?
0: Así es, esta fue la última y bueno, de esta manera
1: nosotros right. nos despedimos. That was the last one and so we also say goodbye to himself and hope to soon have the opportunity to give the third part of the seminar.
4: La tercera parte que es la consecuencia de lo que hemos hablado.
3: The third part, which is the result of everything that we've talked about, and we will deal with the death of the AI itself and why we have left it for last to be able to explain it better. Thank you very much for being with us in these two parts, and until the next time.
0: Gracias a vos.
1: Thank you.
0: Un gran abrazo.
1: A big hug.
4: Igualmente.
3: The same.

great masters were suprasexual. The two great aspects of sexuality are called generation and regeneration. In the preceding chapter, we studied conscious generation. Now we are going to study regeneration. In the study of animal life, we discover many interesting things. If we cut a snake in half, we can be sure that it has the power to regenerate. It is able to develop a new half with all the organs of the lost half. Most sea and earthworms also have the power of constant regeneration. The small lizard can regenerate its tail, and the human organism its skin. The power of regeneration is absolutely sexual. Man has the power to recreate himself. Man is able to create within himself a Superman. This is possible using the sexual power wisely. We can recreate ourselves as authentic supermen. This is only possible with sexual transmutation. The fundamental key for sexual transmutation is the Arcanum AZF, sexual magic. In the union of the phallus and the uterus is found the key of all power. The important thing is that the couples learn how to retire from the sexual act before the spasm, before the seminal loss. One must not spill the semen, neither within the uterus, nor without, nor to the side, nor anywhere. Thus we speak clearly so people will understand, although some puritanical infrasexuals judge us to be pornographic. Human life in itself has no meaning. To be born, to grow, to work hard to live, to reproduce like an animal and then to die. This is really a chain of torments which man carries entangled in the soul. If this is life, then it is not worth living. Fortunately, we carry in our sexual gland seed, the grain. From this seed, from the grain, the Superman can be born, the Adam Christ, the golden child of sexual alchemy. For this, life is worth living. The path is sexual transmutation. This is the science of Uranus. This is the planet which controls the gonads, or sexual glands. This is the planet which governs the constellation of Aquarius. Uranus has a sexual cycle of 84 years. Uranus is the only planet that directs its poles towards the sun. The two poles of Uranus correspond to the two aspects, masculine, feminine. These two phases alternate in equal periods of 42 years. The alternating stimuli of the two poles of Uranus govern all the sexual history of human evolution. Periods in which women undress to display their bodies alternate with periods in which men adorn themselves. Periods of female predominance alternate with periods of intrepid gentlemen. This is the history of the centuries. When the human being reaches the age of maturity, he is then stimulated by the antithetical cycle, opposed to that which ruled during his infancy and youth. Then we are really mature. We feel sexually stimulated by the opposite sex. In fact, mature age is marvelous for the work of sexual regeneration. Sexual feelings are richer and more mature at 40 than at 30 years of age. The Superman is not the result of evolution. The Superman is born of the seed. The Superman is the result of the tremendous revolution of consciousness. The Superman is the Son of Man mentioned by Christ. The Superman is Adam Christ. Evolution means that nothing stands still. Everyone lives within the concepts of time, space, and movement. Nature in itself contains all possibilities. Nobody reaches perfection with evolution. Some become better, and the vast majority become terribly perverse. That is evolution. The man of innocence, the man of paradise of several million years ago, is now, after much evolution, the man of the atomic bomb, the man of the hydrogen bomb, and the corrupt being of embezzlement and crime. Evolution is a process of complication of energy. We need to return to the point of departure,
sex,

and regenerate ourselves. Man is a living seed. The seed, the grain, must exert itself to germinate the Superman. This is not evolution. This is a tremendous revolution of consciousness. With just reason, Christ said, "And as Moses lifted up the serpent in the wilderness, even so must the Son of Man be lifted up." The Son of Man is Adam Christ, the Superman. With sexual transmutation, we can completely regenerate ourselves. The age of sexual ecstasy is always preceded by the age of sexual pleasure. The same energy that produces sexual pleasure, when it is transmuted, then produces ecstasy. The lamp of the hermit of the ninth arcanum, which is normally found enclosed in the deep caverns of the sexual organs, must be placed in the tower of the temple. This tower is the brain. Then we become illuminated. That is the truly positive path that transforms us into masters of samadhi, ecstasy. Every true technique of internal meditation is intimately related with sexual transmutation. We need to raise the lamp very high to illuminate ourselves. After having been crowned, every novice of the alchemy distances himself little by little from the sexual act. The secret connubium distances itself more and more in accordance with certain cosmic rhythms defined by the Oriental Gok. This is how the sexual energies are sublimated until they are completely transmuted in order to produce contiguous ecstasy. The novice of the alchemy, who in previous reincarnations worked in the magistry of fire, realizes this work in the sexual laboratory in a relatively short time. Nevertheless, those who work for the first time in the great work need at least 20 years of very intense work and 20 years to begin to retire very slowly from the work in the laboratory. A total of 40 years to realize all the work. When the alchemist spills the glass of Hermes, the fire of the laboratory furnace is extinguished and all the work is lost. The age of mystical ecstasy begins when the age of sexual pleasure ends. Everyone who reaches the Venustic initiation has then a very difficult work to realize. This work consists of the transformation of the sexual energies. Just as one is able to transplant a vegetable to move a plant from one pot to another, so also one must transplant the sexual energy, taking it from the terrestrial man and passing it, transplanting it, to the Adam Christ. In alchemy, it is said that we must liberate the philosophical egg from the nauseating petrification of matter and entrust it definitively to the Son of Man. The result of this work is astonishing and marvelous. This is precisely the moment in which Adam Christ can swallow his human consciousness. Before that moment, the consciousness of Adam, the sinner, must have died. Only the internal God can devour the soul. In reaching these heights, the Master has self-realized absolutely. From that moment, we have achieved continuous ecstasy, the supreme illumination of the great Hierophants. The birth of the Superman is an absolutely sexual problem. We need to be born again to enter the kingdom of the heavens. The Superman is as different from man as the lightning is from the black cloud. The lightning comes from the cloud, but it is not the cloud. The lightning is the Superman. The cloud is man. Sexual regeneration puts into activity the powers that we had in Eden. We lost those powers when we fell into animal generation. We reconquer those powers when we regenerate ourselves. Just as the worm can regenerate its body and the small lizard its tail, so also we are able to regenerate lost powers to shine again as gods. The sexual energies, once transplanted in Adam Christ, gleam with the immaculate whiteness of divinity. Those energies then appear as terribly divine rays. The grandeur and majesty of the Superman is tremendous.
Really, the Superman shines for a moment in the night of the centuries and then disappears. He becomes invisible to man. Commonly, we are able to find indications of such beings in some secret schools of regeneration, about which almost nothing is officially known. It is because of these secret schools that we know of the existence of these sublime suprasexual beings. The schools of regeneration have ages of public activity and ages of secret work. The planet Neptune cyclically governs the activity of these schools. In the human organism, Neptune has control over the pineal gland. This gland of the gods can only be put into activity with sexual transmutation. Uranus controls the sexual glands, and Neptune the pineal gland. Uranus is practical sexual alchemy. Neptune is esoteric study. First, we should study and then work in the laboratory. Uranus has a sexual cycle of 84 years, and Neptune a cycle of study of 165 years. The cycle of Uranus is the average of human life. The cycle of Neptune is the cycle of public activity in certain schools of regeneration. Only through the path of the perfect matrimony can we reach suprasexuality. This audiobook has been broken into multiple parts to make the download faster. You have reached the end of this section, but not the end of the complete audiobook. Please check your library for the next section of this audiobook. Chapter 15, The Kundalini. We have arrived at a very thorny point. I want to refer to this question of the Kundalini, the igneous serpent of our magical powers, mentioned in so many texts of Oriental wisdom. Undoubtedly, the Kundalini has a lot of documentation and is something worth investigating. In the texts of medieval alchemy, the Kundalini is the astral sign of the sacred sperm, Stella Maris, the Virgin of the Sea, who wisely guides the laborers of the great work. Among the Aztecs, she is Tonantzin. Among the Greeks, the caste Diana. And in Egypt, she is Isis, the divine mother of whom no mortal has lifted the veil. There is not any doubt whatsoever that esoteric Christianism never stopped adoring the divine mother Kundalini. Obviously, she is Mara, or better said, Ram-io, Maria, or Mary. What Orthodox religions do not specify, at least as far as the esoteric or public circle is concerned, is the aspect of Isis in her human individual form. Ostensibly, only in secret were the initiates taught that this divine mother exists individually within each human being. It is not superfluous to emphatically clarify that Mother God, Rhea, Sibelius, Adonia, or whatever we wish to call her, is a variant of our own individual being here and now. Specifically, we will say that each of us has his own particular, individual, divine mother. There are as many mothers in heaven as creatures on earth. The Kundalini is the mysterious energy which makes the world exist, an aspect of Brahma. In its psychological aspect, manifest in the occult anatomy of the human being, the Kundalini is coiled 3.5 times within certain magnetic centers located in the coccygeal bone. There rests numb as any other snake, the divine princess. In the center of that chakra, or room, exists a female triangle, or yoni, where there is a male lingam established. The sublime serpent Kundalini coils around this atomic or magical lingam, which represents Brahma's sexual creating power. The igneous queen, in its serpent form, wakes up with the secretum secretorum of certain alchemical craft, which I have clearly taught in my work titled The Mystery of Golden Blossoming. Unquestionably, when this divine force awakes, victorious it ascends through the spinomedullary canal to develop in ourselves the powers which deify. The sacred serpent, in its subliminal divine transcendental aspect, transcending the merely physiological, anatomical, in its ethnic state,
is, as I have already said, our own being, though derived. It is not my purpose to teach in this treatise the technique for the awakening of the sacred serpent. I only want to put some emphasis on the harsh realism of the ego and the inner urgency related to the dissolution of its diverse inhuman elements. The mind by itself cannot radically alter any psychological defect. The mind can mark in a name on any defect, move it from one level onto another one, hide it from the same mind or from other people, excuse it, etc., but never eliminate it. Comprehension is a fundamental part, but this is not all. It is necessary to eliminate. A defect which has been observed must be analyzed and wholly comprehended before proceeding to its elimination. We need a power superior to the mind, a power capable of atomically disintegrating any defect I, which we have previously discovered and profoundly judged. Fortunately, such power is deeply underlying beyond the body, affections, and the mind, although it has its concrete exponents in the bone of the coccygeal center, as we have already explained in previous paragraphs of this chapter. After having wholly comprehended any defect I, we must submerge ourselves in profound meditation, begging, praying, asking our own individual particular divine mother to disintegrate the previously comprehended defect I. This is the precise technique required for the elimination of the undesirable elements which we carry within. The Divine Mother Kundalini has power to reduce to ashes any subjective, inhuman psychic aggregate. Without this didactic, without this procedure, every effort for the dissolution of the ego is fruitless, useless, absurd. This audiobook has been broken into multiple parts to make the download faster. You have reached the end of this section, but not the end of the complete audiobook. Please check your library for the next section of this audiobook. Lesson 3. The great lawyer, Jose M. Caceres, said the following: "There is neither luck nor misfortune, success nor failure. Everything is a vibration of the ether." By learning the use of the tattvas, one can favorably solve all matters of life. You need a precise and exact system to obtain money, a scientific system that never fails. You need to take advantage of favorable circumstances to achieve the crystallization of all your projects, commercial, etc. Remember, tattva is a vibration of the ether. In this age of radio, television, and teleguided missiles, it is absurd to deny the vibration of the ether. A great sage said, "Life was born from radiation, subsists because of radiation, and is suppressed by any oscillatory imbalance." You have the right to succeed. Spirit should become matter. We cannot accept misery. Remember that misery is characteristic of spirits. When the spirit overcomes matter, the result is light, splendor, complete success economically, socially, and spiritually. It is necessary for you to learn the law of universal vibration. The law of the tattvas is very important. Tattva, this is a Hindustan term, is vibration of the ether. Now, scientists say that the ether does not exist, and that the only thing that really exists is the magnetic field. We could also say that matter does not exist and that energy is the only thing that is real. These are words, a matter of terms. The magnetic field is the ether. Everything comes from ether. Everything returns to ether, Sir Oliver Lodge, the great British scientist, says. It is the ether that gives place, through diverse modifications of its equilibrium, to all phenomena of the universe, from the impalpable light to the formidable masses of the worlds. Prana. Prana is the cosmic energy. Prana is vibration, electric motion, heat and light, universal magnetism, life. Prana is the life that palpitates in each atom and in each sun. Prana is the life of ether. The great life, in other words,
prana, is transformed into a very divine, intense blue substance. The name of this substance is Akash. The Akash is a marvelous substance that fills the entire infinite space and that, when it is modified, becomes ether. It is interesting to know that ether modified becomes what we call the tattvas. The study of the vibrations of ether, tattvas, is indispensable. Remember that business, love, health, etc. are controlled by cosmic vibrations. If you know the vibratory laws of life, if you know the tattvas, you will be able to obtain much money. Remember that money, in itself, is not good or bad. Everything depends on what you do with it. If you use it for good, it's good. And if you use it for evil, it's evil. Obtain much money and use it for the good of humanity. There are 7 main tattvas that you should learn how to use to succeed in life. No Gnostic student should live in misery. It is necessary that you know the names of the 7 tattvas. These names are Sanskrit terms. It is possible that it might be somewhat difficult for you to learn these names, but remember that it is well worth the study to succeed in life. The names of the tattvas. Akash is the principle of ether. Vayu is the etheric principle of air. Tejas is the etheric principle of fire. Prithvi is the etheric principle of the element earth. Apas is the etheric principle of water. There are 2 secret tattvas named Adi and Samadhi that vibrate during the aurora and are excellent for internal meditation. Ecstasy or samadhi is achieved with them. We will not expand on these tattvas now because they are useful to advanced students only. Tattvic timetable. The vibration of the tattvas begins at sunrise. Each tattva vibrates for 24 minutes in a period of 2 hours. The first tattva that vibrates is Akash, followed in succession by Vayu, Tejas, Prithvi, Apas. 2 hours later, Akash vibrates again, and the succession of the tattvas is repeated in the same order previously described. The tattvas vibrate day and night. It is necessary to know the hour of sunrise. Bucelli's Astrological Yearbook is one of the calendars that mark the time of sunrise in each country of Latin America. Some daily newspapers, especially in the United States of America, and magazines indicate the time of the sunrise. Galvan's calendar is also good for this purpose. Those who would like Be American Yearbook can request it from the following address: Miss Ellie D. Bucelli, Casilla 1880, Santiago, Chile. It can also be requested from the Cahier Editorial, S.A., Avenue Santa Fe, number 1260, Buenos Aires, Argentina. Properties of the tattvas. Akash. It is exclusively good for meditation. We advise you to pray a lot during this time. Do not have business or love appointments during this time, because you will inevitably fail. This tattva causes us to make very serious mistakes. If you work during this period, you should then be very careful. Artists should abstain from working in Akash. Everything that begins with Akash will fail. Akash is the tattva of death. Vayu. Everything that is velocity and motion corresponds to Vayu, the principle of air. Winds, air, aerial navigation, etc. are related to Vayu. During this period, people enjoy talking ill about their fellow men, lying, stealing, etc. Usually, airplane accidents happen during this period, and suicides are stimulated by this tattva. We advise you do not marry during this period because your marriage will be of a short duration. All kinds of simple and quick business transactions turn out very well in Vayu, but complicated and long-lasting business deals result in failure. It is good to carry out intellectual works during this period. The great yogis mentally manipulate this tattva
and use it intelligently when they want to float in the air. Tejas. It is hot because it is the etheric principle of fire. During the period in which this tattva is active, we feel more heat. You can bathe in cold water in Tejas, and you will never catch a cold. Never argue with anyone in Tejas, because the consequences can be serious. You should utilize the time in Tejas to work intensely. Don't marry in Tejas, because you will have constant quarrels with your partner. The most terrible explosions and accidents happen in the period of the tattva Tejas. Prithvi. This is the tattva of success in life. If you want to succeed in business, do it in Prithvi. If you want to have good health, eat and drink in Prithvi. Marriages that are carried out in Prithvi are happy for life. Every party, every lecture, every business, every appointment done in Prithvi will be a total success. Prithvi is love, charity, benevolence. Apas. It is the principle of water and is the opposite of Tejas, fire. This tattva is marvelous for the purchase of merchandise. It is also marvelous for business, and you will be able to earn much money if you know how to take advantage of this tattva. Buy lottery in Apas. Journeys by water are good in Apas. Rainfalls that begin in Apas tend to be very lengthy and heavy. The tattva Apas works on concentrating and attracting. Remember that you need to know the exact time of sunrise to be guided by the tattvas. Always have a good wristwatch or pocket watch and take advantage of the tattvas in practical life. Practice. Sit at a table facing the east. Rest your elbows on the table and proceed in the following manner. Place the thumbs of your right and left hands into your ears. Cover your eyes with the index fingers. Cover your nostrils with your middle fingers and seal your lips with your ring fingers and little fingers. Inhale slowly, counting to 20. Hold your breath and count from 1 to 20. Exhale slowly, counting 1 to 20. It is necessary to remove your middle fingers to inhale and exhale, but during the retention of your breath, the middle fingers should hermetically seal your nostrils. It is necessary for you to try to see the tattvas with the third eye during the retention of your breath. The third eye resides between the two eyebrows. At the beginning, you will see nothing, but after some time, you will be able to see and recognize them by their colors. Akash is black, and its planet is Saturn. Vayu is green-blue, and Mercury is its planet. Tejas is red, like fire, and its planet is Mars. Prithvi is golden-yellow, and the Sun is its planet, although it is also influenced by Jupiter. Apas is white, and Venus and the Moon are its planets. This audiobook has been broken into multiple parts to make the download faster. You have reached the end of this section, but not the end of the complete audiobook. Please check your library for the next section of this audiobook. Chapter 2: Harsh Reality of Facts. Soon, millions of people living in Africa, Asia, and South America can die from starvation. Gases released from aerosols can radically put an end to the ozone of the Earth's atmosphere. Some experts forecast that by the year 2000, the subsoil of our Earth's globe will be exhausted. It has already been proved that marine species are dying due to contamination of the sea. Unquestionably, at this rate, by the end of this century, all the inhabitants of big cities will have to wear oxygen masks to protect themselves from pollution. If contamination goes on at this alarming pace, very soon it will be impossible to eat fish. Because of living in totally infected waters, it will be a serious danger to health. Before the year 2000, it will be almost impossible to find a beach where one can swim in pure water. Due to excessive consumption and exploitation of the topsoil and the subsoil,
Soon the land will not be able to harvest the amount necessary to feed the world. The intellectual animal, mistakenly called man, by contaminating the oceans with so much waste, poisoning the air with fumes from cars and factories, destroying the earth with underground atomic explosions, and abusing the elements harmful to the earth's crust, has clearly subjected the planet Earth to a long, appalling agony, which will undoubtedly have to end with a great catastrophe. It will be difficult for the world to survive past the year 2000, as the intellectual animal is destroying the natural environment so rapidly. The rational mammal, mistakenly called man, is intent on destroying the Earth, making it uninhabitable. Obviously, he is succeeding. As far as the seas are concerned, it is obvious that all nations have turned them into some kind of grand waste dump. 70% of the world's waste is going into the sea. Enormous quantities of oil, all kinds of insecticides, masses of chemical substances, poisonous gases, neurotoxic gases, detergents, etc., are annihilating all the species living in the oceans. Seabirds and plankton, which is so essential for life, are being destroyed. Without doubt, the annihilation of marine plankton is of incalculable seriousness, for it is this microorganism which produces 70% of the Earth's oxygen. It has been possible to verify through scientific research that certain parts of the Atlantic and Pacific Oceans are contaminated with radioactive residues produced by atomic explosions. In different large main cities of the world, and especially in Europe, tap water is drank, is eliminated, is purified, and then drank again. In large super-civilized cities, drinking water goes through the human organism many times. In the city of Cucuta, Colombia, near the Venezuelan border in South America, the inhabitants have to drink the black, dirty waters from the river which carries all the filth coming from Pamplona. I am referring emphatically to the Pamplonita River, which has been such a blight upon the Pearl of the North, Cucuta City. Fortunately, there is another water supply for the city now, but the Pamplonita River's sewage is still being drunk. Huge filters, gigantic machines, and chemical substances are being used to try to purify the sewage of Europe's big cities. However, epidemics continue to break out because of this filthy water, which has gone through human organisms so many times. Bacteriologists, so popular now, have found all types of viruses, colibacilluses, pathogens, tuberculosis bacteria, typhus, and smallpox bacteria, larvae, etc., in the drinking water of large capital cities. Although it may seem incredible, in the very same water purifying factories in European countries, viruses of the vaccine of poliomyelitis have been found. Besides, the wastage of water is appalling. Some modern scientists assert that by the year 1990, the rational humanoid will die of thirst. The worst of all this is that the underground fresh water reserves are in danger due to the abuses of the intellectual animal. The merciless exploitation of oil wells continues to be fatal. Oil extracted from the Earth's interior goes through the underground waters and contaminates them. As a consequence, oil has made the Earth's subterranean water supply not drinkable for more than a century. Obviously, as a result of this, vegetation and even a multitude of people die. Now let's talk a little about the air, which is so indispensable for the life of all creatures. Our lungs take in half a liter of air with each breath. That is, about 12 cubic meters per day. Multiply this quantity by 4,500 million people living on the Earth, and we have the exact amount of oxygen consumed by humanity daily. This does not take into account the consumption of oxygen by all other animal creatures living on the Earth. The total amount of oxygen we inhale is found in the atmosphere, and it is due to the plankton we are now destroying with pollution, and also to the photosynthetic activity of plants. Unfortunately, the reserves of oxygen are already becoming exhausted.
The rational mammal, mistakenly called man, through his innumerable industries, is constantly diminishing the solar radiation essential for photosynthesis. For this reason, the quantity of oxygen produced by plants at present is significantly less than in the last century. The worst in all this world tragedy is that the intellectual animal continues contaminating the sea, destroying plankton, and getting rid of the vegetation. The rational animal proceeds destroying deplorably his sources of oxygen. The smog, which the rational humanoid is constantly discharging into the air, is lethal, and also it is endangering the life of our planet. Not only is smog exhausting the oxygen resources, but it is also killing people. Smog gives rise to strange incurable illnesses. This has already been proved. Smog impedes the entrance of sunlight and ultraviolet light, thus causing serious disorders in the atmosphere. An era is approaching of climatic change, glaciations, advance of polar ice towards the equator, terrifying cyclones, earthquakes, etc. By the year 2000, some regions of the planet Earth will be hotter, not because of the use of electric energy, but because of its overuse. This will contribute to the process of revolution of the Earth's axes. Soon, the poles will become the Earth's equator, and the equator will become the poles. The poles have already begun to thaw out, and a new great flood is coming, preceded by fire. Forthcoming decades will see an increase in carbon dioxide, which will form a thick layer around the Earth's atmosphere. Regrettably, such a filter or layer will absorb thermal radiation and will act as a fatal greenhouse. The Earth's climate will become hotter in many places, and the heat will make the ice in the poles melt, thus causing a shocking rise in the level of the oceans. The situation is extremely serious. Fertile soil is disappearing, and 200,000 people who need food are born every day. The worldwide famine to come will certainly be terrifying. This is already at our doorstep. Nowadays, 40 million people are dying from starvation yearly because of lack of food. The criminal industrialization of the forests and the merciless exploitation of mines and oil wells are turning the Earth into a desert. It is certainly known that nuclear energy is fatal for humanity. And it is no less certain that at present there are death rays, microbial bombs, and many other terribly destructive, malignant elements invented by scientists. Unquestionably, attaining nuclear energy requires vast amounts of heat, which are difficult to control and may cause a disaster at any time. To obtain nuclear energy, enormous quantities of radioactive minerals are required, of which only 30% are used. This is rapidly exhausting the world's subsoil. The atomic waste which is left in the ground is posing a horrific danger. There is no safe place for atomic waste. Should gas ever leak from one of those atomic dumps, however minute the amount, thousands of people would die. Contamination of food and water brings about genetic mutations and human monsters, creatures who are born deformed and monstrous. Before the year 1999, there will be a serious nuclear accident which will cause real terror. Certainly, humanity does not know how to live. It has degenerated frightfully, and frankly, it has precipitated itself into the abyss. What is most serious in this question is that the factors of such desolation, starvation, wars, destruction of the planet in which we live, etc., exist within ourselves. We carry them within, in our own psyche. This audiobook has been broken into multiple parts to make the download faster. You have reached the end of this section, but not the end of the complete audiobook. Please check your library for the next section of this audiobook. Chapter 8: Scientific Jargon. Logical didactic is conditioned and qualified also by the prepositions on and about, which never take us to the direct experience of the real. The phenomena of nature are very far from being like scientists see them. Certainly, as soon as any phenomenon is discovered, it is immediately qualified or labeled
with this or that difficult term of scientific jargon. Obviously, all those extremely difficult terms of modern science serve only as a patch to cover ignorance. Natural phenomena are in no way like scientists see them. Life, with all its processes and phenomena, develops from moment to moment, from instant to instant. And the scientific mind, in fact, kills it by stopping it in order to analyze it. Any manner is the same as reality. Any inference extracted from any natural phenomenon is in no manner equal to the concrete reality of that phenomenon. Regrettably, the scientist's mind, deluded by its own theories, firmly believes in the reality of its inferences. Not only does the hallucinated intellect only see in phenomena the reflection of its own concepts, but worse than that, it dictatorially wants to make the phenomena be exactly and absolutely equal to all those concepts carried in the intellect. The phenomenon of intellectual hallucination is fascinating. None of those stupid, ultra-modern scientists would admit the reality of their own hallucination. Certainly, in no way would the know-alls of our time admit being qualified as hallucinated. The power of self-suggestion has made them believe in the reality of all those concepts of the scientific jargon. Obviously, the hallucinated mind boasts of being conscious and dictatorially wants all natural processes to march in step with pedantries. As soon as a new phenomenon appears, it is classified, labeled, and put in this or that place, as though it had really been understood. Thousands of terms have been invented to label phenomena, but the pseudo-sapients know nothing about the reality of phenomena. As a vivid example of all that we are stating in this chapter, we refer to the human body. In the name of truth, we can affirm emphatically that the physical body is absolutely unknown to modern scientists. Such an affirmation could appear very insolent to the pontiffs of modern science. Without doubt, we will deserve excommunication by them. Nevertheless, we have very sound grounds to make such a tenebrous affirmation. Unfortunately, hallucinated minds are so convinced of their pseudo-sapience that not even remotely could they accept the harsh reality of their ignorance. If we told the hierarchs of modern science that Count Cagliostro, a very interesting personage of the 16th, 17th, and 18th centuries, is still alive in the very 20th century, if we told them that the distinguished Paracelsus, the renowned doctor of the Middle Ages, does still exist, you can be sure that the hierarchs of present science would laugh at us and never accept our affirmations. However, it is so. The genuine mutants, immortal men whose bodies date from thousands and millions of years ago, live on the face of the earth at present. The author of this book knows the mutants. Nevertheless, he does not ignore modern skepticism, the hallucination of scientists, and the state of ignorance of the know-it-alls. For all this, in no way would we be under the illusion of believing that the fanatics of modern scientific jargon would accept the reality of our unusual statements. The body of any mutant is an open challenge to the scientific jargon of these times. The body of any mutant can change its shape and then return to its normal state without receiving any harm. The body of any mutant can instantly penetrate into the fourth vertical and even adopt any vegetal or animal form, and afterwards return to its normal state, receiving no damage at all. The body of any mutant violently challenges the old texts of official anatomy. Regrettably, none of these declarations could convince those who are hallucinated by scientific jargon. Those gentlemen, seated upon their pontifical thrones, unquestionably will regard us with disdain, perhaps with anger, and possibly even with some pity. However, the truth is what it is, and the reality of mutants is an open challenge to any ultramodern theory. The author of this book knows the mutants, but expects no one's belief. Every organ in the human body is controlled by laws and forces, which are not even remotely known of by those hallucinated by scientific jargon. Nature's elements in themselves are unknown to official science. The best chemical formula is incomplete. H2O,
two atoms of hydrogen and one of oxygen to make water, is something empirical. If we attempt to join in the laboratory an atom of oxygen with two of hydrogen, it does not result in water or anything, because the formula is incomplete. The fire element is missing. Only with this cited element could it be possible to create water. Intellection, however brilliant it might seem, can never lead us to the experience of the real. The classification of substances and the difficult terms with which we label them only serve as a cover for ignorance. The intellect believing this or that substance to have a specific name and characteristics is absurd and unbearable. Why does the intellect boast of being omniscient? Why does it delude itself believing that substances and phenomena are just the way it believes them to be? Why does intellection want nature to be a perfect replica of all its theories, concepts, opinions, dogmas, preconceptions, prejudices? In reality, natural phenomena are not as they are believed to be, and in no way are natural substances and forces as the intellect thinks they are. The awake consciousness is not the mind, neither is it the memory, nor anything similar. Only the liberated consciousness is capable of directly experiencing for itself the reality of life free in its motion. We must emphatically affirm, however, that as long as any subjective element exists within us, consciousness will remain bottled among such elements, and hence will be unable to enjoy continuous and perfect enlightenment. This audiobook has been broken into multiple parts to make the download faster. You have reached the end of this section, but not the end of the complete audiobook. Please check your library for the next section of this audiobook. Psychoanalysis. The didactic that exists to know and eliminate the positive and negative values which we carry within exists and is called inner psychoanalysis. It is necessary to appeal to inner psychoanalysis. When one appeals to inner psychoanalysis to know the defects of a psychological type, a great difficulty surges forth. I want to refer emphatically to the force of countertransference. One can investigate oneself. One can introvert oneself. But when one attempts it, the difficulty of countertransference surges. But the solution is in transferring our attention inwards with the purpose of exploring oneself in order to know ourselves and to eliminate the negative values which harm us psychologically in social life, in economics, politics, and even in the spiritual aspect. Unfortunately, I repeat, when one tries to introvert oneself in order to explore oneself and to know oneself, countertransference immediately surges. Countertransference is a force which makes introversion difficult. If countertransference did not exist, introversion would be easier. We need inner psychoanalysis. We need intimate self-investigation in order to really know ourselves. Homo nosce te ipsum. Man, know yourself, and you will know the universe and the gods. When one knows oneself, one can change. As long as one does not know oneself, any change will result subjective. But before anything else, we need self-analysis. How is the force of countertransference, which makes intimate psychoanalysis or self-analysis difficult, overcome? This would only be possible by means of transactional analysis and structural analysis. When one appeals to structural analysis, one knows those psychological structures which make intimate introspection difficult and impossible. By knowing such structures, we comprehend them, and by comprehending them, we can then overcome the obstacle. But we need something else. We also need transactional analysis. Bank, commercial transactions, etc. exist in the same manner as psychological transactions exist. The different psychic elements which we carry in our interior are subject to transactions, to exchanges,
to struggles, to changes of position, etc. We are not something motionless. We always exist in a state of motion. When one, by means of transactional analysis, knows the different psychological processes, the different structures, then the difficulty in psychological introspection concludes. Afterwards, the self-exploration of oneself is carried out with full success. The one who achieves full self-exploration of such and such a defect, whether it is to know anger or to know covetousness, lust, laziness, gluttony, etc., can carry out formidable psychological progress. In order to achieve full self-exploration, one will have to first begin by segregating the defect that we want to eliminate from ourselves, in order for it to be dissolved afterwards. The disintegrated defect liberates a percentage of psychic essence. As we disintegrate each of our false values, in other words, our defects, a psychic essence which is bottled up within them will be liberated. And finally, the totally liberated essence will radically transform us. It will be in that precise instant that the eternal values of the being will be expressed through us. Unquestionably, this would be marvelous, not only for ourselves, but also for humanity. When we have managed to disintegrate or dissolve the negative values, we will respect ourselves and others, become, we would say, a fountain of kindness for the entire world, a perfect, conscious, and marvelous creature. That mystical self-image of an awake man will consequently, or as a corollary, originate the perfect image of a noble citizen. His circumstances will also be beneficial in every sense. He will be a golden link in the great universal chain of life. He will be an example for the entire world, a fountain of joy for many beings, an enlightened one in the most transcendental sense of the word, someone who will enjoy continuous and delightful ecstasy. Mental dynamics. In mental dynamics, we need to know how and why the mind functions. Unquestionably, the mind is an instrument which we should learn to use consciously. But it would be absurd for such an instrument to be efficient if we first did not know the how and why of the mind. When one knows the how and the why of the mind, when one knows the different functionalisms of the mind, one can control it, and the latter becomes a useful and perfect instrument, a marvelous instrument through which we can work for the benefit of humanity. Truly, one needs a realistic system if we really want to know the potential of the human mind. In these times, many systems abound for the control of the mind. There are those who think that certain artificial exercises can be magnificent for the control of the mind. There are schools. Such theory exists about the mind. Many systems exist. But how would it be possible to make something useful of the mind? Let us reflect that if we do not know the how and the why of the mind, we will not be able to get the latter to be perfect. We need to know the different functionalisms of the mind if we want the latter to be perfect. How does it function? Why does it function? That how and why are definitive. If, for example, we throw a stone into a lake, we will see that waves are formed. These are the reactions of the lake, of the water, against the stone. Similarly, if someone tells us an ironic word, this word reaches the mind, and the mind reacts against such a word. Conflicts then follow. The entire world is in problems. The entire world lives in conflicts. I have carefully observed the debate panels of many organizations, schools, etc. They do not respect each other. Why? Because they do not respect themselves. Observe a Senate, a Chamber of Representatives, or simply a school board. If someone says something, another feels alluded to, becomes angry, or says something worse.
They quarrel among themselves, and the members of the board of directors end up in a great chaos. This reaction of the mind of each of them against the impacts of the external world is very serious. One has to truly appeal to introspective psychoanalysis to explore one's own mind. It is necessary to know ourselves a little more within the intellectual sphere. For example, why do we react before the words of a fellow man? In these conditions, we are always victims. If someone wants us to be content, it is enough for that person to give us a few pats on the shoulder and tell us a few amiable words. If someone wants to see us upset, it would be enough to tell us a few unpleasant words. Therefore, where is our true intellectual freedom? Which one is it? We concretely depend on others. We are slaves. Our psychological processes depend exclusively on other persons. We do not rule over our own psychological processes, and this is terrible. Others are the ones who rule in us and in our intimate processes. A friend, all of a sudden, comes and invites us to a party. We go to the friend's house. He gives us a drink. We feel shy accepting it. We drink it. Another drink follows, and we also drink it. Then another, and another, until we end up drunk. The friend was the lord and master of our psychological processes. Could a mind like that be good for anything? If someone rules in us, if the entire world has the right to rule us, then where is our intellectual freedom? Where is it? Suddenly, we are before a person of the opposite sex. We become very identified with that person finally, and we end up in fornications and adulteries. It means that that person of the opposite sex had the upper hand and overcame our psychological process. That person controlled us, subjected us to his or her own will. Is this freedom? The intellectual animal, falsely called man, in the reality of truth, has been educated to deny his identity, values, and image. Which is the authentic identity, values, and intimate image of each of us? Is it perhaps the ego or the personality? No! By means of introspective psychoanalysis, we can go beyond the ego and discover the being. Unquestionably, the being in himself is our authentic identity, values, and image. The being in himself is the KM, the cosmos man, or man cosmos. Unfortunately, as I have already said it, the animal, falsely called man, has educated himself to deny his inner values, has fallen into the materialism of this degenerated era, has surrendered himself to all the vices of the earth, and treads the path of error. To accept the negative culture subjectively inspired in our interior, following the path of least resistance, is an error. Unfortunately, people of today enjoy following the path of least resistance and accept the false materialistic culture of these times. They allow it to become installed in their psyche, and this is how they arrive at the denial of the true values of the being. The Laconic Action of the Being. The laconic action of the being is the concise manifestation, the brief actuation, which the real being of each of us carries out in a manner that is synthetic, mathematical, and exact, like a Pythagorean table. I want you to reflect very well on the laconic action of the being. Remember that above, in infinite space, in the starry space, every action is the result of an equation and an exact formula. Likewise, from mere logical deduction, we should emphatically affirm that our true image, the inner cosmic man, is beyond false values, is perfect. Unquestionably, each action of the being is the result of an equation and exact formula. There have been cases in which the being has succeeded in expressing himself through someone who has achieved a change of image, values, and identity,
And then, that someone has, in fact, become a prophet, an enlightened one. But there have also been lamentable cases of persons who have served as vehicles of the being himself, and in truth have not comprehended the intentions of the divine. When someone who serves as a vehicle of the being does not work disinterestedly,

it is to have a young image of a terrestrial man. But we should, and it is better to have a spiritual and celestial image, here and now, in flesh and bones. Instead of possessing the values of the ego, the positive values of the being should be in our heart and in our mind. Instead of having a gross identity, we should have the identity placed at the service of the being. Let us reflect on the necessity of becoming the living expression of the being. The being is the being, and the reason of being of the being is being itself. Let us clearly distinguish between what expression is and what self-expression is. The ego can express itself, but it will never have self-expression. The ego is expressed through the personality, and its expressions are subjective. It says what others said. It narrates what others narrated. It explains what others explained, but it does not have the evident self-expression of the being. The real objective self-expression of the being is what matters. When the being expresses himself through us, he does it in a perfect and laconic manner. We have to disintegrate the ego on the basis of inner psychoanalysis in order for the verb, the word of the being, to be expressed through us. This audiobook has been broken into multiple parts to make the download faster. You have reached the end of this section, but not the end of the complete audiobook. Please check your library for the next section of this audiobook.

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0: a
1: to everyone.
0: Dar comienzo
1: Let's begin
0: a la conferencia
1: with the lecture
0: prevista
1: scheduled
0: para este día 17,
1: for this day, December 17,
0: diciembre del año 2011,
1: year 2011,
0: que hemos reservado como tema especial,
1: where we have prepared as a special
0: título,
1: topic
0: el Cristo
1: titled
0: histórico e íntimo.
1: The Historic and Intimate Christ. This is a topic that is out of the regular program, but it's intentionally done this way so that we can talk, reflect on this event, in this so important historic and cosmic event that always repeats itself at the end of each year. An event that we also need to comprehend from the point of view of the intimate Christ itself. So the topic itself, we are going to divide it into two parts. The historic Christ and his birth, and the intimate Christ and his birth as well. So, let us begin with the history.

0: Sorry, Christ.
1: Para comprender mejor luego al Cristo íntimo.
0: As to comprehend better
1: Teniendo
0: the intimate
1: presente que con el
0: Christ,
1: Cristo íntimo también
0: keeping in mind that with the intimate
1: entendemos mejor
0: Christ,
1: la historia
0: we also understand better the
1: del
0: story
1: advenimiento
0: of the advent
1: del logo solar,
0: of the solar logos,
1: del Cristo cósmico,
0: of the cosmic Christ,
1: en el corazón
0: in the
1: de un
0: heart
1: Paramartha
0: of a
1: Saya,
0: Paramartha Saya,
1: llamado Jesús.
0: Named Jesus.
1: Lo que significa que un tema
0: And this
1: complementa al otro.
0: means that one topic complements the other, and the other is understood better when you have the Gnostic, esoteric information of the intimate Christ. There's a lot of material to cover. I'm going to follow an outline that I could share later on. An outline as to go on to the most essential points on the Christ.
1: Nunca nos cansaremos
0: we will never
1: de
0: get tired of investigating, inquiring, going deep in the topic of the Christ.
1: Nunca es suficiente.
0: It is never enough
1: porque ya su propia naturaleza
0: because
1: del absoluto
0: his nature of absolute
1: infinite.
0: Indicates to us that it's infinite. So it will not be a repetitive topic because always in the light of a new comprehension, the Christ shows us a new face, a new angle, a new perspective, always more profound, always more marvelous. All right, let us begin then, little by little, by examining what is the historic Christ and his birth. Master Samael says that when a religious form has fulfilled its mission, it disintegrates. Jesus Christ was indeed the initiator of a new era. Jesus was a religious necessity of the time. The pagan priesthood in the late Roman Empire had fallen into the most complete disrepute. This is a fragment taken from the book The Perfect Matrimony in that section dedicated to the Christ and that I had taken as the point of departure because it has always called my attention, it has always impacted me that the Christ be precisely a necessity of a historical time. And why not, above all, of a cosmic time? And if we understand this from this point of view, from this perspective, we will understand many things. And we will comprehend a lot about the inner work and about the times that we are living and about the marvelous opportunity that we have souls who also has our intimate Christ of fulfilling the same path in the comprehension and in the level of the being corresponding to each one of us. So that fragment, I repeat, always called my attention, that fragment from The Perfect Matrimony, that fragment that states that the Christ was a need of the time, and I add, and of a cosmic time. Taking into account, keeping into mind that the Savior, the Messiah, comes precisely in a determined cosmic time, according to the cosmic clock, in accordance with the rounds, in accordance to the sidereal journey, in accordance to the materiality and to the furthest distant point in regards to the physical zone and in regards to the spiritual zone and even with regards to Sirius. And this is incredible, this is marvelous, and I am truly happy to be able to reflect with you on these topics that has so much to do with our inner work, because the purpose of a topic like this is that it leads, that it ends in the inner work itself. Okay, we move on. In times of paganism, Jesus became, as we have said, became a necessity for that historical and cosmic time. And with this, we can examine what it means in regards to the fourth round or physical round. As we all know, we have a lecture in the 33 lectures of First Chamber, a lecture that explains very well what the seven rounds and the seven races are, and that this lecture complements very well with that one called the seven cosmos, and that when we are speaking about the first cosmos, the protocosm, spiritual suns, that the telescope cannot see, cannot perceive, because they belong, that region of the first cosmos belongs practically to the nearest that there is to the absolute, and that is why the protocosm, the spiritual sons, one of those spiritual sons is the one who is responsible of a solar system. The logos of our solar system resides there, resides in the protocosm, and each protocosm has its own particular logos. And this logos obviously is the head of all the Christs, of all the intimate Christs of a solar system. And Jesus, speaking in the historic aspect of the Christ, is the most important initiate who has incarnated the logos of our universe, of our solar universe, of, in other words, of our solar system. He has deserved that right due precisely to the process that his monad has lived, not only in our realms, astral, mental, etheric, and physic, but also in past cosmic days. As we all know, Jesus in the astral realm was the most important initiate of that time, in opposition to Yahvé, who planned the crucifixion. So, speaking of a historic and cosmic time, we can say then that the birth of the Christ, of the Logos, of the solar Logos, of Avalokiteshvara, regent of our solar system, his birth in Jesus, his incarnation in Jesus, is a historic event that is very important, is a cosmic event that is very important, but we Earlings, we, the inhabitants of this planet, we only think of the physical aspect of the birth of Jesus, ignoring that what has the least importance, what matters least, is the birth of Yeshua, the Pandira, of the Master, that nobody knows when that occurred, and that about that, there could be so many dates as days has the year. So we have to keep into account that the birth of the solar Logos, the incarnation of the regent of our solar universe in a master called Jesus, surely is the Nativity, the Christmas that historically we celebrate every year without being aware or being conscious that it was an event that was above all spiritual. In other words, in the Bodhisattva, with the Dhyani Bodhisattva, with the Paramartasaya called Jesus. In him incarnated the Logos. And that incarnation is very important because it opens the doors to the possibility that all the Logos, all the intimate Logos, all the intimate Christs of those who have reached the category of men, of solar men, could also live that initiation that we know with the name of Venustic Initiation. So it's important to take into account that this has occurred in the fourth round or physical round, because already the earth has lived the etheric round, has lived the astral round, has lived the mental round, and because the point of greatest distance from the spiritual sun, from the Logos, the point of the greatest distance cosmically is when our solar system reaches the physical round. We are in the greatest possibility of experience for the souls. We are in the point that is the furthest away from the sacred spiritual sun itself, from the solar logos, from that being who is not an individual, who is not a person, who is perfect multiple unity, and who is responsible, I repeat, for our solar system, or for our solar system called Ors, where are present all the planets that we all know of the system of worlds. This in regards to the fourth round or physical round. And this has happened in a time that is very interesting as well, in the fifth root race, that of the Aryans. In other words, the race that has come after the Atlantean, the race that has reached the greatest degree of materiality, the greatest degree also of distance from the spiritual things, because that is how that light from the absolute, that word of the absolute, that being from the absolute, that Paramartasaya of the absolute incarnates when the whole experience that has been possible has been accumulated, experience so much in the good as in the bad, so as for him to assay that goal, in other words, to obtain from that harvest the best possible fruit. Because the greatest the distance from the light, the greater the sacrifice, the greater the effort in order to develop faith, the greater the difficulty, and therefore the greater the journey for returning to the point of original departure. And that this has happened in what we could call the sons of the fifth sun, because the sons of the first sun are the polar race, the sons of the second sun are the Hyperborean, and the sons of the third sun are the Lemurian, and the sons of the fourth sun are the Atlanteans, and that we are the sons of the fifth sons, the Aryans, and that this has occurred there, has a direct relationship with Samael, with the planetary logos of the fifth, that corresponds also with the fifth, with the, that round that has to be conquered, the etheric round, or that race that we are the Aryans, that it has happened in accordance to the fifth, in accordance with the fourth elements in the cross and with the fifth element, which is the ether, relays Samael directly with the Logos. As Gabriel was in the first race related with the Logos, and the same occurred with Raphael and also Uriel, and above all it has had to be done by Michael, who had to perform a particular task in the superior dimensions as to leave those superior dimensions free from the negative consequences of that black magic that took place in the superior dimensions, and that all these beings who are now straight from the path incarnate in the physical world, in the physical round, and that then corresponds to the fifth angel of the Apocalypse of Revelations, Samael, to take the sword in hand as to cleanse the physical world and locate these beings who also will have the possibility of realizing, of doing the philosophical stone through the fifth truth, through the knowledge that corresponds to the fifth avatar, to the fifth messenger. In other words, the tree of knowledge, so that with that, these beings can not only be removed from the physical world, but also that they be given the opportunity to incarnate again in it, always if they are in accordance with realizing the great world. So for that appears the fifth angel, Samael, who curiously is related in the physical world, concretely in Europe, specifically in Rome, with that incarnation of Julius Caesar, that then, as Master Samael himself says, allowed him to create the scenario, the needed scenario, so that then the experience of Rome, what is the urban life, aqueducts, within quotes, what a physical civilization is, could be transported to all of Europe and from Europe to the whole planet. And that has allowed a crucible of cultures, of languages, and has allowed then that Jesus, 2 millennia ago, precisely in the era of Pisces, could incarnate as to predict, prophesy the times of the end before the beginning of the new age of Aquarius. 2 millennia ago, and I repeat, that this be connected with Julius Caesar, with the Roman Empire, which fulfilled its function, and even with the Catholic Church itself, which also has served as an instrument for good or for bad, but for that the message of the Christ, at least in its esoteric aspect, could expand throughout the 5 continents. 5 continents that relates it also with the 5th sun, with the 5th avatar, with the 5th truth, with the knowledge of the tree, of the science of good and evil. In other words, with the work, with the sexual potency. And all these are pieces that perfectly fit in this puzzle of what is cosmogenesis and of what is anthropogenesis, as to comprehend the marvelous task, the marvelous work, the excellent work that as a cosmic desiderata has done the Christ, of a being that comes from the absolute, and that by coming from the absolute, in his absolute nature, is sacred individuality. Individuality that multiplies without limits. Unity that's multiple and at the same time perfect. Unity that sometimes clashes against the multiplicity, and multiplicity that not always comprehends the unity, and that's why the Christ in his natural humility is always willing to interact as mediator between the unity and the multiplicity. In other words, between the Father and the Mother, between the cosmic common Father that we cannot comprehend unless we reach the unity, and the cosmic Mother, the cosmic soul of everything that we cannot comprehend either if in us the Son is not incarnated, the Christ who acts as mediator because he is perfect multiple unity, because he knows the unity of the Father and he knows the multiplicity of the Mother in us in manifestation and in us its forms. And that is why the Christ is the conciliator, and he will do so through the force that unites the Mother and the Father, which is the Holy Spirit. And there we cannot get lost on those mysteries, and we don't want to deviate our attention because we are speaking about the historic aspect of the Christ, of the cosmic aspect of the Christ, the relationship that his visit has with the process of the rounds, with the process of the races. Because it is the Aryan race, it is the sons of the 5th sun who nowadays inhabit the 5 continents, and the ones that had now reached the highest point of degeneration and of maturity. And we need to return home, to return to the point of departure, to be saved, not only as souls, but be saved as intimates, as spirits, be saved as monads, because he is the Savior of men and of gods and of all that is contained within the world. And we have to comprehend this. So little by little, go closer to the second part of this topic, which is the intimate Christ, the true man within each one of us, the divine that becomes human or humanizes in the heart of each one of us. Okay. I have mentioned that the fifth angel, the fifth messenger, the fifth avatar, Samael, has the knowledge of the tree of the science of good and evil, with which it's possible to penetrate the tree of knowledge, the tree of the being, the tree of wisdom, because it's two trees, and the fifth tree precisely is in relationship with the knowledge of the good and the bad, the good and evil. So let us go, taking advantage of this aspect, to mention what Master Samael tells us in his book, Major Mysteries, in his last chapters, where he says that there are seven truths, and that each of those seven truths is in relationship with one avatar, with one of the seven cosmocrators, with the seven angels, with the seven sacraments. Those seven truths are, first, knowledge of the pain and miseries of this world, and which is the teaching that corresponded to convey to the angel Gabriel. Second, knowledge of the human fragility, which is the teaching that transmitted in those times angel Raphael. Third, knowledge of desire and sin, which is the teaching that corresponded to convey the angel Uriel. And it's very interesting that this point be related with Lemuria, because the most critical point that our planet has lived is precisely this moment, what occurred there in the Lemur race, in the Mu continent, where today is the Pacific Ocean. And the regent is then Uriel, and to him corresponded to convey, to teach, what is the knowledge of desire and of sin, and that coincides a lot with the original sin. Okay, then we have fourth, knowledge of the human mind, which locates us in Atlantis, and which was the teaching that there the angel Michael transmitted. In other words, the knowledge of the mind, of the science, which was one of the greatest achievements of our planet, because precisely it was the Atlanteans who reached the perfect balance between religion and science, between science and religion. But it also is precisely there where later on, due to degeneration, due to this balance between science and religion, occurred what we all know as the universal flood. Fifth, the tree of knowledge, which is the teaching that through the fifth truth, through the sexual magic, transmits to us the whole teaching, the fifth angel, the angel Samael Aumbeor. Six, human consciousness, which will be the knowledge and the wisdom that will correspond to convey, to transmit in the future time when the golden age begins up till it ends there, the Koradi race, in its age of Kali Yuga, what means wisdom of human consciousness. In other words, to truly become human, what it means to become human, that this is not possible without the intimate Christ. If the intimate Christ does not incarnate in us, and he being divine, then transmutes, thanks to the miracle of the transubstantiation, into human, in such a way that the human divinizes and the divine humanizes, because it is not enough to have a human body. It is necessary to divinize it. It is necessary to create human soul in us, that the essence develop completely and that the bodhisattva be born. And that in that bodhisattva could incarnate the divine soul. And when the human soul and the divine soul unite in matrimony, then the intimate will enter there, and then the human consciousness will have been born. We will have known what it means to become human, obviously always under the light of the Christ, because it is the Christ who truly can make us human. And lastly, to close the cycle of a cosmic day of our planet Earth, and each in its proportion the planets of our solar system, then 7 is the point of wisdom that will correspond to convey, to transmit to the angel Orifiel, regent of Saturn. And that will be then the tree of life. The tree of life that will have been completed with the teaching of the science of good and evil, of all that Samael taught, the fifth angel, in regards to sexual magic. And what we had taught Sachariel in regards to human consciousness. Then Orifiel will seal all these works with golden seal through the whole wisdom that is contained in the tree of life, the tree of Kabbalah, with its 10 sephira of descent to the matter, and with 12 sephira or arcana of ascent to the absolute. All these are the 7 truths that curiously we only find explained by Master Samael in his book Major Mysteries. Okay, we continue in this study of the historic Christ, of that cosmic process, of that anthropological process of the different races, as to get closer, little by little, surely to what probably interests us most now, the intimate Christ, and that should be of interest to all humanity who comes closer to the knowledge of Gnosis. So now let us comment about the Christ, an inhabitant of the Absolute, because not only the Christ is located in the Tree of Life, in that point called Chesed, the intimate Chesed, but the Christ is also located in the Tree of Life itself, in that point of the Tree of Life of the Logoi triangle called Chokmah. But the Christ does not stop there, because the Christ has his origin way beyond, way inside, further in. In other words, the being has no limits towards the Absolute. Therefore, Christ becomes, is, an inhabitant of the Absolute. When he speaks of the kingdom of his Father, he is speaking of the kingdom within the Absolute, where there is no law, the law of the one, neither the law of the three, neither the mechanical laws that we all know. But there, the only law that reigns is the law of love, of a conscious love. We are speaking of the Absolute, of the absolute astral space, from where the Christ, regent of a solar system, is an inhabitant, and each of the Christs of all the monads that inhabit a solar system are also part and are inhabitants of the absolute astral space. And we say all this so that we comprehend the nature of the Christ in us, incarnated or not incarnated, is a part, and allow me this word so that you can understand me in a very simple manner, is a part of the Absolute in each one of us. In other words, that the nature of the Christ, that the nature of the Absolute is the nature of the Absolute, the nature of the Absolute astral space, where the bounty is infinite, with compassion has no limits, where only reigns love, we all are one and are everything, where everything is perfect multiple unity, and that therefore no one is an enemy of no one. In other words, one is in all and all are in one. Individuality practically has been lost. And if it is acquired, it's not because of that lost the quality of being a part of all within the Absolute and of all outside of the Absolute, if that could be said. In other words, that which is the manifestation and that is the unmanifested is present in the Christ, in the intimate Christ, in the cosmic Christ, in the Christ Chokmah, in the Christ Sabaoth, because to say Christ inhabitant of the Absolute is to say that we are all in Him united. Therefore, holy, holy, holy Lord of Sabaoth is holy three times, because in three manifestations in the Absolute, three manifestations out of the Absolute, He is always holy, holy, holy. In other words, perfect, without limits. Being there, no limits, then lust is not possible. It's not possible pride, it's not possible anger, it's not possible vanity, it's not possible envy. They don't exist. Only exists the joy, the ineffable bliss, the bounty of bounty, the mercies of mercies, the patience of patience. That's why to invoke the Christ is to invoke a part of the Absolute. Only that part of the Absolute can save us and makes us return to the point of departure, to the original point of departure, because we all have, in truth, a place, a home, a hearth, there in the Absolute astral space. And if we are out of that infinite joy, it's because we are learning to become conscious of that. We are children in the Absolute who need to become conscious of our infancy. We need to become conscious of our innocence. We need to become conscious of our infinite joy. That is the purpose of creation. That is what the mirror of creation is for. For that, the multiplicity, so that we discover that in truth, that multiplicity is pure illusion, is pure Maya, and that in truth, you are that, and that he, them, we all are indeed one same thing. We are all, and nevertheless, we are nothing. And being nothing and being all, then our joy has no limits, has no frontiers, because the objective of all is the joy and the consciousness of that joy. Master Samael synthesizes this in the Major Mysteries, saying, there are seven avatars and seven truths. Jesus Christ is not an avatar. And when he says Jesus Christ, he's also saying the Logos. He is more than all. He is the Savior of the world. And Master Samael continues on saying, Christ is the spiritual sun worshipped in all solar and serpentine cultures, in the mysteries of Mitra, Apollo, Aphrodite, Jupiter, Janus, Vesta, Bacchus, Astarte, Demeter, Quetzalcoatl, and we could add of Krishna, of Kukulkan, of Osiris. In other words, before Jesus incarnated, that Logos, that Christ was adored, was worshipped. And Master Samael explains it again in this manner. In Egypt, Christ was Osiris, and whosoever incarnated him was an Osirified. In Egypt, Hermes was the Christ. In Mexico, the Christ was Quetzalcoatl. In sacred India, Krishna is Christ. In the holy land of Jerusalem, the great Gnostic Jesus, educated in the land of Egypt, was the one who had the joy of assimilating the universal Christic principle, in other words, the solar logos. And therefore, he deserved to be rebaptized with the deity of the fire and of the cross, Christus. This part is super interesting. This part is very important. And I'm going to read it again because I don't want that it goes in front of us and that we do not notice its importance. The great Gnostic Jesus was the one who had the joy of assimilating the universal Christic principle. In other words, this we understand it. The greatest initiate of our system of worlds, the most important initiate who has incarnated the Logos in our system of worlds. Because even though he's done it in the earth, he is an example for the whole solar system, because our planet Earth is the least evolved, is the least developed, is the least spiritual from our system of worlds. And to it descends to fulfill the mission precisely due to that. And this is the important part. And therefore, he deserved to be rebaptized. In other words, he had been baptized before. He had already known baptism before we could say he had Christified. He before had already done a first philosopher's stone, a second philosopher's stone, and all the philosopher's stones that are necessary as to be rebaptized with the deity of the fire. In other words, that all the passion that he publicly showed is a rebaptism of fire and of the cross. I will say a bath of blood, as not to say a bath of water, a baptism of water. No, this is a baptism of fire, a baptism of purification with the iron, which are the three nails of the cross, the three purifications, and the fire, which is the pain that is experienced in that sacrifice, in that purification, in those three purifications, the blood. So one that is already a Christ and that comes to be rebaptized as to seal with golden seal his work of Christification in all the degrees that are necessary for that. That is marvelous. It's tremendous how Master Samael, in one line, in very little words, in very few words, is saying something to us that if we read it fast, we do not notice it. We do not notice what it means to be rebaptized with the deity of the fire and of the cross, Christus. Let us go now then to study the intimate Christ and his birth as well. Because we have briefly explain the spiritual birth of the Logos in the Master Jesus, which is an intimate event, and that we perceive it as a physical event by giving so much importance to knowing where that body was born, that body of Jesus, and that it encompasses a whole mystery, and that we know that it's related with the whole process that his mother Mary lived. But to go into that terrain as to keep going through the historic aspect is okay, and it's interesting, but it takes us away in time and space from the matter that concerns us now, which is the intimate Christ. Okay, I'm going to allow myself to read not a text from the Bible, not to read a text from a Christian, but to read a text that has always called tremendously my attention, because it's from a book called Divine Path from Swami Sivananda, where he dedicates a section 32, he dedicates it to Jesus. And there he perfectly combines the historic aspect with the esoteric intimate process, as our Master Samael does as well, obviously. I'm going to read. 2,000 years ago, divinity incarnated upon this planet to show to all humanity the glorious path that leads to everlasting life. By actually living the divine life upon this earth, Jesus was no ordinary human being. He was the power and divine love, incarnated on this planet for a special and divine purpose. His advent had as purpose fulfilling the divine plan for this world. His way of acting and his own life proves so. The moment and the manner of the birth of Jesus reveals a deep, profound spiritual law. Jesus Christ was not born in a palace. He was not born of wealthy and educated parents, neither was he born in the full light of day for all men to notice it. Jesus Christ was born in such a simple and solitary place as is the corner of a barn. He was born of humble and poor parents who had nothing to boast about, except of their unblemished character and of their holiness. He was born also in the dark hour of midnight, without anyone noticing it, except some good people. The above said demonstrates that the spiritual awakening comes to the aspirant who is perfectly humble, plain, and poor of spirit. In other words, between quote and quote, poor of a spirit. The quality of true humility is one of the indispensable foundations, followed by simplicity, holiness, and renunciation of all desire for worldly wealth and pride of knowledge. Let us not forget that this is being said by a yogi, one who follows Buddhism but who knows Tantra, one who has worked for the West. I continue. Third, in the same way that Christ was born in the darkness without the world knowing it, the advent of the Spirit of Christ takes place within the man when one has self-renunciation and self-abnegation, total self-renunciation and total self-abnegation. That is the birth into divine life. It was the secret of that birth was centuries ago, Jesus sweetly explained to the good Nicodemus. The good man did not understand what Christ meant, what Christ was trying to tell him, precisely when he thought that precisely a man had to be born again to reach the kingdom of God. How can that be? Nicodemus asked. And that's when Christ explained that that birth had to be internal, not of the body, but of the spirit. Such inner spiritual birth.